0: could leave the U.S. sidelined. Iran's parliamentary speaker, Mohammad Ghalibaf, writing on X, quote, "We've received numerous messages from neighboring countries about shaping new security arrangements and economic cooperation in the region. The United States put the security of every single one of its allies at such risk through bullying and pure disregard for their interests for the sake of Israel." But the president, Masoud Pezeshkian, for instance, said that it might be time to, quote, end the war.
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1: Canada's announcing retaliatory tariffs on U.S. goods will take effect September 8th. Trade Representative Jamieson Greer tells Fox News that Canada's response is partly tied to its business with China.
14: They do, and they continue to retaliate. And after a year of that retaliation, we've said enough, and so we've taken countermeasures.
1: Talks collapsed after the Trump administration's imposed new 50% tariffs on a number of Canadian goods. Construction can continue for now on the new White House ballroom. That's due to an injunction that was issued by Supreme Court Chief Justice John Roberts. Fox's Alex Hogan. The White House.
15: The Supreme Court has allowed President Donald Trump to continue building the ballroom project for now. Reaction pouring in with President Trump writing, "We are grateful to the decision of the United States Supreme Court. The military slash ballroom complex being built on the hallowed grounds of the White House, which is so vital for national security, will be the greatest of its kind." And Senate Minority Leader Chuck Schumer writing on X, quote, "As costs skyrocket, the administration is wasting money on endless and illegal war, corporate giveaways, and Trump's pet projects." And a spokesperson for the National Trust for Historic Preservation stated, "To be clear, this is not a final decision on the merits of the government's stay application, and we await further action."
1: The Justice Department says the project, which includes an underground facility along with the ballroom, is more than halfway completed. A 13-year-old boy was killed last month after he was thrown from a yo-yo carnival ride in Montana. A lawsuit alleges carnival workers failed to follow safety protocols and operated the ride despite several missing seats and restraints. The estate of Clayton Phillips alleges that the ride operator, Midway West Amusements, knew that at least 10 chairs on that ride lacked pelvic safety belts, clips, and connections. The lawsuit says improperly trained employees placed Phillips in an unsafe chair during the carnival in Butte, Montana. I'm Daria Aldinger. This is Fox News.
16: The Traveling Flag Box is now in Bartlett at Blue Wave Pool Supplies, 7543 Highway 64 near Appling Road. Drop off torn, tattered, or faded American flags, and they will be retired properly. 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The Traveling Flag Box is now in Bartlett at Blue Wave Pool Supplies, 7543 Highway 64 near Appling Road. Drop off torn, tattered, or faded American flags, and they will be retired properly. 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

0: rising from the heart of the swamp, a beacon of truth is casting its light. 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
1: All right, 844-484-3872, 844-4-THE-USA. That's the way to join us today from coast to coast, from sea to shining sea. The left is engaged in what we like to refer to as

0: Yeah, this week it's about the USS Abraham Lincoln, which is headed back to the United States of America right now. The left suddenly pretending to have any concern whatsoever about members of the United States military is claiming that the sailors and Marines aboard the Lincoln have been suffering during this deployment. In fact, Democrat Senator Mark Kelly of Arizona is now demanding an investigation into the USS Abraham Lincoln, NPR reports, of course, citing an account from a grandmother of a sailor who said her grandson has lost weight during the carrier's extended deployment. A grandmother who thinks that her grandson needs to eat more. I've never heard of that. For more on this subject, I want to bring in the Acting Secretary of the United States Navy, Hung Cao, joins us now. Mr. Secretary, great to have you on the show.
1: Hi, Vince. Are you having a good Navy Marine Corps day?
0: I'm having a great... Is it Navy Marine Corps day today?
1: No, every day is Navy Marine Corps day.
0: Oh, okay. I was just... Thank you. Okay. I was worried that I missed a specific day. Are you doing well these days with this role?
1: I'm telling you, this is where I belong, and the force is strong. I'm telling you right now, the Navy Marine Corps team is doing it, and we're getting it done every single day, whether in the Arabian Sea or down south in South America or in the Mediterranean.
0: Yeah, okay, so what's going on with the USS Abraham Lincoln? The media keep telling me that everybody aboard the ship have been suffering and that this is a big Trump administration scandal. Give me the details. What do you know?
1: Well, I met with the families, and they voiced their concerns, and I tried to tell them, like, I said, hey, look, they have plenty of food. In fact, they had the one day when they went low was they had one extra day of rations, but, I mean, they've been replenished 64 times. The only problem is they can't pull into port because the port got pretty much blown up, and mm-hmm. so they can't leave the Arabian Sea, and so, you know, what we do is we bring ships alongside, and we replenish them all the time. They have plenty of food. The sailors are actually really fired up because they get to do what they do. But remember, this is an election year, and, you know, they've got to find a scandal somewhere. Like you said, no one cried about the USS Nimitz, who was there before Epic Fury, 270 days. USS Carl Vinson, 269 days before that. USS Harry S. Truman, they were getting shot up by Houthis who were using Iranian drones against them, 252 days. Theodore Roosevelt, before that, 264 days. And, you know, Dwight D. Eisenhower, 277. You know, yeah. No one's crying about that. And no one cried about it when I was in Iraq, you know, getting shelled every 2 days, eating just MREs for weeks on end with 5 bottles of water per day.
0: I saw that the USS Abraham Lincoln did share a video of one sailor, a couple sailors, I think, but one sailor here I haven't got a clip of, talking about her time aboard the ship and saying that it's been, you know, it's... Being deployed is a test, and she said, one of the things I've learned is that I can conquer anything. Take a listen.
2: Part for me will be, like, leaving my family, like, my parents and my husband. I don't have kids, but it's actually leaving my close, knit family and few of my close friends. That's the hardest part. I have learned that I could do anything I put my mind to, and I'm stronger than I think I am. That's one thing that I have learned, like, there's nothing I put my mind to that I cannot do. Nothing can break me. I don't think anything can break me again. I made my country, my family, and everybody around me proud.
0: Yeah, Secretary Cao, I saw that the commander of CENTCOM, Admiral Brad Cooper, also paid a visit to the sailors and Marines aboard the ship, and he reports back that they've had a very honorable and important deployment.
1: Oh, absolutely. Brad Cooper called me right after he got off the Abe Lincoln. He said, sir, the crew's good. The team is strong. They're tired. I mean, we all know, we all get tired, and we want to go home to our families. And the hardest thing to do is to hear, you know, from your kids, when's daddy coming home? When's mommy coming home? But we know that they're doing good things, and they know they're doing good things, and we just can't victimize them, right? They don't want to be victims. They're warriors. They get to do what they're trained to do right now to end the 47-year war.
0: How intense is this mission, sir? As we've got the Navy blockading these Iranian ports, stopping shipping traffic from going in and out of Iran, imposing these military and economic punishments on the country. How intense is that mission?
1: I mean, this is really what we need to have done for a long time. We need to bring the Ayatollahs to their knees in terms of like come to the table and talk. Every time we want to talk to them, they end up sending missiles and or launching one-way attack drones at us. And so every day they're getting, you know, attacks from the one-way attack drones or medium-range ballistic missiles, and we're just fending it off. But we're not striking back. Not until the president says, okay, talks are off, and then we'll smack them again, and they said, oh, we want to come talk. But what we're doing, like I said, we're stopping a 47-year war. These guys have been killing our people in Iraq and Afghanistan for years, using their IEDs and the EFPs that come from that, and they're supplying the Houthis, they're supplying the Hezbollah, they're supplying all the bad guys out there, ISIS and everybody else. They're giving them all the weapons they need.
0: It's remarkable. You know, what is the difference in terms of, like, just help me understand what the difference is in terms of technology? Because when I hear Iran is sending one-way attack drones in the direction of the United States Navy or other ships that are transiting the Strait of Hormuz, I think, like, it must be a joke what kind of technology they have compared to what the United States has.
1: Well, that is the IED of this generation right now. I mean, and it's a poor man's Air Force. They are very technologically advanced. I mean, they remember in the 80s or 70s, honestly, that was the hub of all the technological advancements. But again, they're also getting help from the Russians and the Chinese. So to think that the Chinese and Russians don't have their hands in this and helping them technologically or with other weapons, then we're fooling ourselves. This is what we're doing.
0: Now I know that the president, in his conversations with the Chinese, for instance, has been, I think, reportedly, been trying to pressure them to stay out of all of this, to keep their technology away from the battlefield. We knew that there was Chinese technology on the battlefield early, and I saw reports, Secretary Cao, that it sucked, that it was kind of the Timu version of a military weapon, that we were able to blast through pretty quickly. What is your assessment?
1: Well, it's only because our military is so good, right? It comes down to the sailor, marine, the soldier, and also the airmen that are doing this. I mean, what we did in Epic Fury really scared the Chinese quite a bit, because seeing our joint forces work together, including cyber effects, all at once, they're like, we can't match up with what the Americans are doing. And these guys are doing every single day. They're proud of what they're doing. This is what they want to do. Even Cybercom, they're like, oh my gosh, we get to try to do these cyber effects. And, you know, we're testing our equipment too. And just, you know, we're prevailing.
0: And are our guys well supplied? You know, there's been a lot of, speaking of kind of media narratives, there was a claim that somehow we were running out of ammunition, that these claims were being made, and that we're in a moment of great peril as the United States. From your vantage point, how are we doing?
1: So it's like my mom, right? If the gas gauge goes below 50%, she's like, I'm out of gas. You know, so it's just measure of effectiveness. You know, she freaks out when the gas gauge goes below 50%.
0: I wish my wife was like your mother, because my wife's like all the way down to like vapors. And I'm like, are you going to fill the car up, or are you just going to be stranded on the side of the road?
1: I love riding the Lightning and just making sure that, you know, that the light stays on as long as possible. But we have plenty of munitions, and we're building more. In fact, last month we produced 300% more Tomahawk missiles than we've ever produced ever. Yeah. And we're on an upscale. In fact, I just signed out another $32 billion for more missiles just the other day. We have all the munitions we need. We just want to make sure that we have the exquisite stuff for in case, you know, we have to go to war with a peer competitor. But other than that, I'm telling you right now that our military is doing the best they can. And don't believe the fake news. And the next thing they're going to say is the Boxer ran out of feminine hygiene products, right? That's the next narrative. And that ship just got underway 2 weeks ago. There's no way in two weeks you went through all that. It's just physically impossible. And then I think they're going to talk about another ship, a Benfold going dark and stuff like that. It's just, again, these are normal things. But at the end of the day, there's an election coming up, and it's really, every time Congress points their finger at us, there's three pointing back at them. Because this is what happens when you had a shutdown last year, 15 years of continuing resolutions. I can't buy stuff. I can't fix ships. I can't build more aircrafts without money. I can't do it on a pinky promise. I have to be able to fund this, and they give us the money at the mid-year mark, like in the middle of the fiscal year.
0: Yeah. So finally, how's morale? You know, I know the media are trying to tell a story of depression, and everybody's upset. But I know that there's been a dramatic culture shift from the Biden era. How has recruitment been going for the services that you are responsible for, the United States Navy, the United States Marine Corps?
1: So last year, the Navy brought in 7,000 more sailors than we've ever taken before. And this year, we're on track to bring in 11,000 more. The Marine Corps is breaking all their records. And retention on the Abraham Lincoln was 84.4%, which is pretty darn good. So think about it. A ship that's been out there for that long, and everybody wants to reenlist because they feel like they're getting the job done. They get to do what they're trained to do.
0: Secretary Hung Cao, the Secretary of the Navy. Sir, it's always such a nice conversation with you. Appreciate you coming on today and sharing more of that. Appreciate you.
1: No, thank you so much. Have a great day, Vince.
0: We'll talk to you soon. More ahead on The Vince Show.
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0: Jim, you remember that President Trump has been trying to save the taxpayers money by moving the FBI out of the crappy, falling apart Hoover building, the soul-sucking Hoover building, and then moving them to the Reagan building. Basically renting some space, moving to the Reagan building. That sounds like a phenomenal idea. Well, here's what has happened. Overnight, an Obama-appointed judge just tried to block President Trump from saving the taxpayers any money. Isn't that an amazing thing? So the president of the United States tries to save you money, tries to make a sensible decision, and a judge dives in the way and says, you can't do that. I love the front end of this Washington Post piece because you read it and it just your head spins. A federal judge ordered the Trump administration to abandon its plans to keep the FBI headquarters in D.C., ruling it was improper for the Justice Department to usurp the U.S. General Service Administration's Biden-era decision to relocate the agency to Maryland. Oh, because Biden said we had to keep it. We had to send it to Maryland. They want to build it in Prince George's County. They want to spend billions of dollars on a new building. We've got to keep doing that? Isn't that the definition of insanity? Are you serious right now? In a Monday order, U.S. District Judge Theodore D. Kwong in Maryland barred FBI Director Kash Patel and Attorney General Todd Blanche from moving the Bureau to the Ronald Reagan Building and International Trade Center in Northwest Washington. The Justice Department and the FBI did not immediately respond to a request for comment. Maryland's Democrat Attorney General was celebrating and saying, it's wonderful, this is great. And Wes Moore, the governor of Maryland, doing the same thing. President Trump failed. He's trying to take from Maryland. We're not taking from Maryland. This is so stupid. We're not going to dump billions of dollars, American taxpayer dollars, into Maryland for nothing but some overpriced pile of garbage when we can very easily move the FBI to a more efficient building nearby. I mean, Jim, you visited the Hoover building. You saw the state of disrepair. And they've got like chicken wire.
25: Yes.
0: They've got chicken wire holding up the walls.
25: Yes.
0: Is that dramatic overstatement?
25: No, that is accurate.
0: Because it's falling apart.
25: Because bricks were or stones were falling on people's heads.
0: Yes, it's crumbling. The building is literally crumbling, and it sucks too, man. You walk by that building, you feel depressed. Just and that's from the outside. Can you imagine working inside of it? Be like, no, you don't get a window. You get a porthole out of the side of the building, and that's only if you have one of the nicer offices. It's just no.

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1: So federal judge ruled against Donald Trump because Donald Trump's awful. He's a big tyrant, and a federal judge stepped in and saved America. I'm like, well, how did he save America? What happened here? Oh, he stopped the president from saving taxpayers' money. He's demanding that the president follow Joe Biden's mindless dictates to spend billions of dollars in Maryland. That's great. That's wonderful news. That's wonderful news. Hey, you see, the president of the United States is about to render some judgment on the surveillance state. You know those flock cameras that are going up all across the country? 120,000 cameras everywhere tracking your movements, the license plates, the cars. The president's about to issue a statement on it. We'll discuss coming up.

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4: News. I'm Carmen Roberts. President Trump's trade chief, Jamison Greer, says Canada walked away from the best deal and triggered 50% U.S. tariffs on Canadian goods today. Fox's Marion Rafferty.
5: Now, that includes products that range from hockey sticks to tongue depressors. The countries sold each other $880 billion worth of goods and services last year.
4: Prime Minister Mark Carney says Canada will impose dollar-for-dollar tariffs on American goods starting September 8th. He doesn't have to have President Trump's endorsement, but GOP Congressman Ralph Norman says he believes he can win the U.S. Senate race in South Carolina.
6: I can beat the candidate that the Democrats are putting up.
4: The president is supporting Darlene Graham, the sister of the late U.S. Senator Lindsey Graham. And Tropical Storm Mokay is expected to start dumping rain on the Big Island of Hawaii tonight. 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
6: Those who would give up essential liberty to purchase a little temporary safety deserve neither liberty nor safety. Benjamin Franklin. Who is, by the way, brilliant. On my trip to and fro to Hawaii, it was great. You know, I actually, Jim, I had to make a decision aboard the plane. I don't plan enough in advance to like download movies and things for my tablet or phone or whatever. So I just end up using whatever's on the plane. And I think what were we flying? United Airlines. And among the options on the video screen was the Ken Burns documentary on Ben Franklin. And I got to be honest, like Ken Burns drives me a little crazy, but that documentary was wonderful. It was two pretty long episodes. And the whole time I was like, man, this Benjamin Franklin is incredible. I already knew that, but just watching all of the little details of his life, what a remarkable human being Ben Franklin was. A life full of accomplishment. He had all these inventions. He created all sorts of things. And then he never claimed patents over any of his inventions. He thought that a good idea should be shared with everyone. So he's like, yeah, you can do whatever you want with it. The bifocal, and then the, what was that? He developed like this weird music device that was like essentially, he observed someone playing crystal glasses by rubbing the perimeter of the glass, you know, as you see people do that when they play crystal. And he said, well, what if instead of moving your hand, the glasses moved? So he made a big machine that was a series of these glasses all one after the other, and the whole machine was spinning, and you just move your fingers down the glasses as the machine spins, and it generates this beautiful sound, and it became a huge hit for a while. So the guy is just a brilliant man, constantly studying, constantly inventing, constantly discovering. In fact, he became world famous because of his experiments with electricity. He became like the first guy on planet Earth to connect the fact that the lightning and thunder you were observing in the sky was an electrical current that could be managed, handled. And then the rest of the planet was like, man, that American, Ben Franklin's kind of a genius. He became the single most famous American on planet Earth. And he was a font of all sorts of other wisdom, including the line that I shared with you as we started this half hour. Those who would give up essential liberty to purchase a little temporary safety deserve neither liberty nor safety. And it was a warning against sacrificing your liberty, obviously, to purchase safety. And I would say that that warning is especially resonant right now in a world where the surveillance state seems to be creeping up everywhere, all around us. It's everywhere. So the big example of this, this past week, certainly these past few weeks, has been all of this concern over Flock cameras. Flock, have you heard this? It's the name of the company, and they have over 120,000 of these cameras all across the country. They're put up on light posts and various kinds of things all across the country, basically to observe vehicle traffic, to observe cars and license plates, and have a constant government record of your movements, whether or not you're a criminal. Just everybody's constantly being scanned. And we've had these license plate scanners in the country. And certainly license plate scanners are often used by law enforcement to try and find a criminal. They put out a bolo, be on the lookout. We're going to try and find this person. And they have their value. I get it. But it is totally legitimate for people to be concerned about the rise of this surveillance state. And, you know, I've told you before, it didn't have to be this way. We didn't have to get to a world, and we shouldn't have to. We can restore liberty. We shouldn't have to get to the place where Flock cameras are everywhere. And the way that you prevent that from happening is you live in an orderly society to begin with. I mean, think about what it takes to secure a business in a crime-ridden area, or a home for that matter. You ever go to a rough part of a major American city? Have you noticed that the way the city looks is like all the windows are barred up. There's security cameras everywhere. Law enforcement has to take extra tours, you know, extra rounds in that area just to try and keep people safe. It's not a good situation at all. You want that everywhere? Do you want that all over the country? No, of course not. Of course not. What you want is the kind of community in which you can leave your doors unlocked. I mean it. You can leave your doors unlocked because you trust your neighbors. You're not worried about your family's safety as an ever looming matter. Of course, you always worry about your family's safety, but not to the point that you're so guarded that you're like, oh my gosh, my family's going to be hurt just by going out the door. That your kids can go play in the neighborhood and they can come back whenever you tell them to, and you don't have to be worried about their location. You don't have to put a tracker on them. You don't have to hang an Apple AirTag off of the back of their clothing just to figure out where they are at any given moment. You know what I mean? That's the world you want to live in. And how do you live in a world like that? Well, it would help if you speak a common language. It would help if you share a moral code with the people around you. If you have an appreciation for the country in which you live, that you respect each other's property and you respect each other's humanity. That's all really important. And for a lot of communities in America throughout our history, we've had that. We've had that. But the left has worked really feverishly to diminish it by opening up our borders, allowing criminals to just run roughshod over our communities, by having Soros-funded prosecutors who are constantly creating a revolving door of crime that's leading to the destruction of so many great American communities. All of these things have increased pressure on the public to try and find novel ways to protect ourselves, including allowing the proliferation of all of this surveillance technology. So you see, a government-created problem has resulted in a government-prescribed solution. We will destroy your community, and then we will establish a surveillance state over it to save you. How about no? How about we're completely against that? We love liberty. We love this. We love the Bill of Rights. We love the Fourth Amendment to the Constitution. We don't think that we should constantly be surveilled by our government. I'm not accused of any crime. Why am I being tracked? Why is my license plate being written down day by day? We were scandalized, appropriately so, when we found out that the Biden FBI was writing down the license plate numbers of parents attending school board meetings. Rightfully so. Well, then, isn't it also a scandal if the United States government is tracking every one of our license plates when we're going to Walgreens or the grocery store or McDonald's or wherever we're going? It's none of their business. You're an American. You're in charge. That's the way it's supposed to be. And so the Flock camera debate is a great debate. I love this debate. It's a very real one. There are people who have decided to take it upon themselves to kind of mount something of a Tea Party movement. I would say they're destroying the cameras. They're dumping paint on them. They're breaking them. They're cracking them, which do, of course, amount to crimes that, people are committing. But they're doing it for a variety of reasons. Now, this is an issue that doesn't neatly follow partisan lines at all. There is, you know, of course, there are liberty-loving Republicans, and then there are chaos-loving Democrats that are in on this debate as well. And what I mean by that is there are Democrats who are upset that the license plate readers have been used in immigration enforcement. They say, oh, no, ICE is using license plate readers to find illegals and deport them from the United States of America. Now, I would say that's not the worst use of a license plate reader. I'm perfectly content with deporting illegals. In fact, I voted for that enthusiastically a couple times. But I am concerned about the liberty side of this. And the president of the United States was asked by our White House correspondent yesterday, Regan Reese, about this very thing. What is your opinion on the flock cameras? And the president clearly indicated that this is a very real, it's a live issue inside of the Trump administration about how they're going to handle it, what their public statements and sentiments are going to be on the subject. Now, of course, I am encouraging the liberty impulse. That's what I want to see from the president of the United States. Here's the president talking about this yesterday.
7: There's a lot of debate right now about these license plate scanners that are going up across the country. They're called flock cameras. People are worried that the police might misuse them. Have you heard of them?
8: Yep.
7: What's your stance?
8: Well, it's being studied right now. You know, you have pros and cons, right? It's being studied right now. We'll have an answer sort of as to our views on it over the next couple of weeks.
6: You're going to get our views on it over the next couple of weeks. Well, that's good. I mean, I'm glad that the Trump administration is taking it seriously enough to realize that the American people are very, very animated by this. There are a number of cities that have begun removing flock cameras. This is as concerned American citizens have approached their city councils and said, I don't want this. I want to get rid of it. But again, this goes back to the basic point that we need law and order. See, the byproduct of disorder is that the tyranny mounts aggressively. The more disorder you have, the more government tyranny that ensues. And, you know, there are plenty of lefties who are content with the tyranny arrangement. In fact, they're introducing chaos as a predicate to tyranny. We should stop them. We should stop them. And getting restoring control of the border is, I would say, priority one in this whole conversation. That and enforcing the law against the criminals who are within our borders. You have to do that. And this goes back to my optimism about what it means to make America great again. I really think it's achievable. We're not done for. We're not. We have a lot of potential still to go to come in the future. We have to. I have a child. I have a daughter. I want her to have a real country to live in, a country that I love and recognize. I want her to be able to recognize it, too. God willing, she has children. I have grandchildren, and I can recognize that country for my grandkids as well. I think anybody who's got descendants is going to be interested in the long-term success of our country. And even people, of course, who don't have children. You should be rooting for the country that gave you so many blessings that you can live here and succeed. So I don't give up on it. I'm not blackpilling on the subject. I think it's achievable. In fact, that this administration has gone further than any of our lifetimes in terms of actually securing the border and deporting people and holding people accountable, bringing down the murder rate to record lows. That's great, but the work is not done. It needs to continue with as much enthusiasm as possible, because the more success that they have, the less predicate anybody will be able to claim for the increase in government tyranny. I don't want a surveillance state. I don't want to live like the Chi-Coms. I don't want social credit scores. I don't want the government hovering over every decision you make. Have we given up privacy in exchange for convenience as a culture? Well, sure. Your cell phone is probably, almost in every case, an expression of that. But at the very least, as unfair as that deal might be to any one of us, it's at least a deal that you made on your own. You made a choice about to what extent your privacy would be traded in exchange for that convenience. This government surveillance stuff? There's no choice in that. It's just tyranny, and we should peel it back. More ahead on The Vince Show.
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6: Okay, I've got a couple of things coming up this week that I'm looking forward to. One, we've got the, there's a debate tonight. I'll be keeping an eye on this. Newsmax is hosting a debate between Darlene Graham and Ralph Norman in this runoff to figure out who's going to become the Republican nominee in South Carolina. Very eager to see how that debate goes and how these two people distinguish themselves as South Carolina lawmakers have, excuse me, voters have a big decision in front of them coming up. And in fact, our team has put out requests to both Ralph Norman and Darlene Graham to be on my podcast. The good news so far is Ralph Norman is coming on with me. I just checked on this. This will be Thursday of this week. I have Ralph Norman stopping by the podcast. We don't have a commitment from Darlene Graham yet, though, which disappoints me because I've been encouraged by Senator Graham, now Senator Graham's statements of late on the Save America Act and her demands that the United States Senate not go on the vacation that they ended up going on. I thought that was a good move. I would love to have her stop by because I'd love to just talk to her and find out what she has in store for the voters of South Carolina and for the American people if she takes the seat that her brother, up until he just recently passed away, held. So Darlene Graham looking to hold that seat, Ralph Norman looking to win it. We'll have Ralph Norman on this Thursday, and I hope Darlene Graham comes through too. That'd be good. I know the campaign schedules are busy, but it's always nice to chat with these people and find out a little bit more about how they'll operate as United States senators. That would be really good. Also, this week, I've got the Interior Secretary, Doug Burgum, coming up on Friday as well, ahead of that big IndyCar race set to take place in Washington, D.C. I still think that's the coolest thing ever, that they're converting the streets of the nation's capital into a race course. I love that, like, the left is crapping all over this, acting like it's like some indignity. How dare the president do this? What are you talking about? You're the open the borders and open the prisons people. We're the build temporary racetracks with awesome views people. We are not the same. I think that's great. Wouldn't that be the coolest thing ever to see? To see these Indy cars racing around the streets of the Capitol? You'll be able to see it. We'll be able to see it this weekend. Doug Burgum is going to join me on the show to talk about that very thing. And it turns, every time Doug Burgum joins me, he makes news. So you may not want to miss that one. He loves, I don't know what it is. I think he just enjoys coming on the show. And he's like, I'm going to make news only on Vince's show. That's the plan. Fine, I'll take it. I love when he does that. I love it. All right. And by the way, on the flock cameras, on that issue, Congressman Tim Burchett, talk about a guy who's great in the United States Congress. I love this guy. I love every time he films a video and tells people what he's up to in Congress and then thanks his own constituents for actually sending him to Washington. I'm like, that's the way people should be in Congress. He's actually introduced legislation to ban federal funds for flock cameras, and he's urging the states to regulate them, too. The name of the legislation is Protection Against Mass Surveillance Act, and it would ban federal agencies from purchasing or accessing automated surveillance systems like the flock cameras, and also it would forbid state and local governments from using federal funding on any of this surveillance technology. He said, look, if the locals want to do things like this, they can raise money from their own people. They can do it. That's a local thing. That's state law. But how about no federal money for the surveillance state? I love that. But of course, it needs to happen in concert with restoring law and order. You know what I mean? Just locking up bad guys, securing our border, of course, continuing that record achievement of having that border secure, getting that wall fully built. The Trump administration got the funding for it last year. It's underway as we speak, getting the rest of that wall and the navigable portions of the border built, and deporting people. Don't slow down on that at all. Keep that going. We could use it. No surveillance. How about security? How about peace? How about law and order? That's all we want. We're simple people. I'll have a lot more to get to. coming up on tomorrow's Vince Podcast, the big national radio show. Always love doing it. You're the best audience anywhere. We'll be back.
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8: Canada's at war with the U.S. I'm Carmen Roberts, Fox News. That's the assessment from Prime Minister Mark Carney. It's a trade war, and it's getting more intense as the U.S. slapped 50% tariffs on $20 billion worth of Canadian goods today. And Carney suspended trade talks with Washington over what he calls the Trump administration's uneconomic and unfair demands.
9: We were willing to drop our remaining retaliatory tariffs on strategic sectors, particularly steel, aluminum, and autos. If the United States substantially lowered theirs to levels that made it economic for Canadian companies to export to the United States.
8: U.S. Trade Representative Jameson Greer tells Fox News Canada is to blame.
10: And they continue to retaliate, and after a year of that retaliation, we've said enough, and so we've taken countermeasures.
8: Canada plans to levy dollar-for-dollar tariffs on many U.S. goods starting on September 8th. A Texas judge denies convicted killer Carmelo Anthony's bid for a new trial. Anthony's attorneys argued that his June trial was compromised due to strict courtroom rules, improper instructions to the jury, and a clash with prosecutors over evidence. The jury convicted the 19-year-old, then 17, of the fatal stabbing of Austin Metcalf at a high school track meet and sentenced him to 35 years in prison. He is appealing the conviction. And just days after Hurricane Lala battered the Hawaiian Islands, Tropical Storm Moke is closing in.
11: That will all start tonight to last all through Sunday and a remnant on Monday. You have first responders, government officials on the ground trying to shore up the highway there that runs on the coastline. They're still trying to get into communities that have been affected by Lala a week ago, and now more rain on the way.
8: Fox Weather's Robert Ray in Hilo. 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
8: The Supreme Court will allow construction to continue on the White House ballroom for now as it considers the Trump administration's appeal of a lower court's ruling blocking it. Attorney General Todd Blanche.
15: We are extraordinarily appreciative of the Chief Justice, and we have been saying all along, since day one, that this is something the president has complete authority to do as the commander-in-chief and the chief executive of this country.
8: Senate Minority Leader Chuck Schumer posted on X, the Supreme Court is rubber stamping the president's vanity-driven corruption. A company issues a recall after yet another food scare.
16: An E. coli and salmonella outbreak linked to alfalfa sprouts has sickened more than 50 people across multiple states, according to the CDC. The affected sprouts were sold at grocery stores under the brands Calco and Everything Sprouts. Most of the illnesses have been reported in Minnesota and Wisconsin. States including Iowa, Kansas, New York, North Carolina, and Florida have also reported illnesses. The outbreak comes amid several other recent foodborne outbreaks linked to jalapenos, iceberg lettuce, blueberries, and eggs. Pam Puso, Fox News.
8: Motown songwriter Janie Bradford Hobbs dies at 87.
17: The best things in life are free, but you can give them to the birds and bees.
8: Hobbs helped write that hit for Barrett Strong soon after she joined the label as a receptionist in 1958. The Beatles later covered the song, and Hobbs also wrote, "Too busy thinking about my baby." Her family says that she died at a Los Angeles hospital after a long illness. And the Indy Freedom 250 roars into Washington, D.C. tomorrow, bringing high-speed racing to the nation's capital. Drivers will battle it out in a brand new chapter for IndyCar. And again, that is Sunday, and it is here on Fox. I'm Carmen Roberts, and this is Fox News.
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0: rising from the heart of the swamp, a beacon of truth is casting its light. 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
1: All right, 844-484-3872, 844-4-THE-USA. 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From coast to coast, from sea to shining sea, get in here on the program. Another wonderful day to be an American. It's always wonderful to have my friend Dan Bongino on the program with us, which I'm happy to say is happening right now. The former deputy director of the FBI and the host of the epic Dan Bongino show. You can see it on Rumble each day, rumble.com/Bongino. That's at 10 a.m. each morning. Hello there, Dan. Good to talk to you, sir.
2: Hey, Vince. Always good to talk to you, my friend. Always good to be here.
1: And you've got some big radio news too. 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
2: We will. It'll be Sean Farish and I in the Bongino Report PM show, which will air from 3 to 6 p.m. Eastern Time, radio stations across the country. More big announcements. And by the way, Sean will be covering the first hour live. We'll have original content mixed in with some other content from my show for the remaining 2 hours of the show from 4 to 6 on radio stations nationwide. And I just want to announce, producer Jimmy will love this, for the doomers, the grifters, the Bongino derangement syndrome nutbags, I know your diapers are full. I know you're clawing at your eyes and howling and barking at the moon. I'm really sorry. You're going to have to see someone about that. I get it, but we're not going anywhere. We're back where we belong. We love the radio. The podcast isn't going anywhere, by the way. I got a couple questions about that. Everything is status quo there. But yes, I'm really sorry to the people who have melted down about our comeback, the grifters and the zeros out there. My apologies. You're going to have to get an appointment. There's a mental health professional around you who can help you out.
1: Well, it's tough. When you upset people, it's a sign of your success, I think. Let's talk about what's going on, because there's these claims that nobody's ever held accountable for anything. We should just throw our hands up and quit. I think you described them as doomers, and black pillars. Yet in the last 24 hours, we just saw more accountability for the COVID tyranny. David Morins, was Anthony Fauci's top lieutenant, and he just pled guilty yesterday to the destruction of federal records, and he was trying to hide all of the origins of COVID and what the government was up to. They're saying he could be sentenced anywhere like 5 or 6 years in prison. What's your thought on David Morin's pleading guilty now, Dan?
2: Well, number one, again, the black pillars and the doomers consistently telling you nothing is happening. And then when you see things happening, he pled guilty, by the way, so it's no more, alleged or allegations or the suspect in the case. Everyone, of course, is entitled to due process. However, there's been a plea in the case. This case obviously didn't start yesterday. I'm quite familiar with it during my time there. This was an enormous priority for both me and Cash and the Trump administration, was getting some clarity on COVID. But I think the bigger point is, because this case is not over. That is subject in the case, now convicted, took a plea deal in that case. This case is not over. The doomers and the zeros and the bums will tell you that because they hate the administration and they just want you to not show up and vote. But this case is not over. It is a multi-district case, involves a lot of different people. There are complications. There are some, obviously, pardons involved with some people. President Trump and the Department of Justice will provide guidance on that. Speaking as a former member of the FBI, it's the Federal Bureau of Investigations, not prosecutions. We don't determine that. We just do the investigation. But I was there as this investigation was going on, and it is a big investigation. It was not sidelined. I feel like in the beginning, we needed a little more attention on many of these cases that I think we're just kind of lying fallow a little bit. And these are really important cases. But again, it just speaks to this atmosphere out there of people who just want to convince you over and over nothing is happening. And it's because they I don't know if they want to believe it, if they like being ticked off at the world. I don't get what it is. But, hopefully there'll be a lot more to come. I'm not in there now, so I don't get, weekly updates on these cases like I used to, obviously. However, I'm reasonably confident, given the status of these cases after I left, that you're going to see some more action on this going forward.
1: So the evidence against David Morins was theatrically wonderful. I mean, it's so crazy. He wrote down in emails, quote, "There's no worry about FOIAs." That's the government's transparency law. I can either send stuff to Tony, that would be Fauci, on his private email or hand it to him at work or at his house. He is too smart to let colleagues send him stuff that could cause trouble. He also described that the FOIA lady helped him destroy things because when FOIA requests would come in other words, he would quickly destroy them before the government would respond to them. All of this is crimes he's describing in the course of emails, Dan. And so you had all this evidence in front of you. It was a matter of just working the case up, right?
2: Well, I think it's fairly obvious why the investigation produced, you know, a guilty plea in this case. I mean, sometimes the evidence, which in this case was overwhelming, is in their own words. I mean, when you're actually describing components of a criminal act in some of the material, you're probably going to have a problem in court. I mean, unless you're disputing there your emails, like, no, that's not me, you know,
1: right.
2: John Smith or whatever. It's pretty difficult to run away from that. It's not someone characterizing your words. It's your words. So right. Making a mockery of the FOIA system. But, you know, it's interesting when you contrast that with the Trump administration's focus on transparency. You had this prior administration and, you know, the Democrats who supported them on this whole COVID-19 Democrats and, you know, some flaky Republicans too, pushing this, don't question the vaccine, you know, keep everything quiet, don't tell the public about issues with the vaccine and all this stuff. Trump administration comes in, unprecedented transparency on all of these cases are just unloaded between Round River and all these other cases we're getting out there with John Solomon, the FBI and the administration now. And then again, contrast it with the, you know, the prior administration and some of these people who were acting even in the 45 administration against them and their efforts to subvert it. There's never been a bigger foil. There's a bigger message there. You voted for change and you got it. It's right in front of you.
1: You mentioned earlier, and this stood out to me, Dan, that you said that there'll be guidance coming from the Justice Department and the president about pardons. Now, I just took that when you said that, I took that to mean about whether or not the auto pen pardon actually applies, if it's like a real thing. Do you think that that issue continues to be live? Like we could get guidance that says the auto pen doesn't actually mean that Anthony Fauci was pardoned?
2: I don't know where they are with that because, you know, again, I'm not on the inside now. However, I can't imagine that the Department of Justice at this point has not had some discussions about this issue. Now, the president, obviously President Trump, has come out and said, listen, from what I see that, you know, the pardon is the pardon. And yes. The gist of his comments were we're going to have to respect the pardon. It is a power of the presidency. It's pretty cut and dried right there. So, you know, we'll see where that goes. But where does that apply for, say, things like state investigations, for example? I know the state of Florida is looking into some potential allegations of criminality by actors in the space, too. There's no prohibition if there was a possible federal crime. Remember, it's the Federal Bureau of Investigation. I keep saying not the Federal Bureau of Prosecutions. There's no prohibition against the FBI providing some investigative support, even if a case winds up going to the state level. We used to do it in the Secret Service all the time. If we had a bunch of counterfeit money and it wasn't enough for a federal charge, we would just bring a forgery charge with, say, you know, the New York City Police Department when I was in the New York office or the Nassau County Police Department on Long Island. So there's a lot of possibilities here. We'll see where it goes. I just encourage people, however difficult it is to say, and it is, because no one wants to hear, you know, be patient. It sounds condescending. Don't tell me to be patient. I don't blame you. I feel the same way. Like, we want action right away, but we're not the DOW. The commander-in-chief can say, execute a military strike, and that's it. It's done. That's not the way the Department of Justice and the FBI works. There's legal process. There's judges. No, it's not supposed to. You're correct. It's supposed to work slowly. Due process is supposed to be done, I don't want to say slowly, but correctly, and that takes time. It requires a lot of steps that are out of our control.
1: I want to ask you about some scandals that the media is trying to cook up for the White House right now. I'll get to that in a moment. But one more thing on the criminal justice system. I was talking this past week about Jeanine Pirro, the U.S. attorney in D.C., and the media is very bothered by the fact that she's apparently impaneled a special grand jury for an unknown purpose. Do you read anything into that? Maybe you already know something about it, so you can't share it, but do you read anything into what Jeanine Pirro is up to with a special grand jury in D.C.?
2: Well, I'm hesitant to comment because if it's regarding one of the cases I was involved in, I don't want to bias anything in any direction. I love Judge Jeanine. You know, listen, it's a really hard job. There's really tough things. You're not always going to see eye to eye, you know, with the president or anyone else on this. It's tough. But, you know, the president's always been good to me. Like, even when we had disagreements about things, that's the one thing I like about the administration. He's going to air how he feels. And if he disagrees, then he's going to say it. But Janine's fine. Like, Janine's moving on. They got other things. She takes it to his account because he's the boss. The criticisms, maybe adjust some strategy. But she moves on. Like, the fact that the non-fact that the left-wing media continues to paint this president as some kind of, like, tyrant where agree with him or get out is ridiculous. It's just it's just not true. It's based on what's going on right now with the judge in D.C.
1: Yeah, I thought that spoke to her integrity. She disagreed with the president on the reflecting poll thing, and he didn't trebuchet her out of the administration, yet the media keeps acting like he's surrounded by obsequious yes-men. That's not the case. People can disagree. Hey, on the White House, do you know this aide that works for the president, Natalie Harp? But we've been following this story. The media has tried to turn her into the president's mistress, led by John Ossoff. They're turning this is like a gigantic defamatory scandal mongering episode. Do you know her? What is going on there?
2: Yeah, I mean, I know her. I wouldn't say we're, you know, like we go out for coffee or buddies like that. But Natalie's terrific. You know, it's funny, like every time there's a unanimous backlash by people who actually like someone who's being attacked, like there was yesterday for Natalie, where a bunch of people came out on Twitter, X, and defended her. Like, wow, this must be an op. Maybe it's not an op. Maybe people just think you guys are idiots and she's a really good person. But the stories reach such hysterical, you know, air quotes, scandal, you know, such a hysterical media-driven scandal that the story the other day was, you know, she rode in the well. I saw you post this on X of one of the SUVs. As if this is even remotely unusual. There's a jump seat in the backup limousine, a jump seat that's like the size of, you know, a mic stand that you probably can't fit like one of your glute muscles on. And people ride in that too. Like it's so like, oh my gosh, they were going to leave her out of the motorcade. And she was so desperate. She jumped in the well. People ride in the well of these things all the time. Like it just goes to show you, man, stop, apply the Bongino rule. Take 24 hours to digest this story. Most of what you're hearing is probably garbage. Only in D.C. is it a story that a personal aide who's supposed to be around the president, i.e. like Vince, I'll give you an example, right? Was this a big story with Reggie Love? Remember Reggie Love, Obama's aide? Yeah. You remember all the stories about Reggie Love? Oh, my gosh, what a scandal. He's around Obama. Of course you don't, because they weren't stories. Remember Blake? He was President Bush's President Bush 43. He was President Bush's aide. There were no stories about that. It's only a story because it's President Trump. I guarantee you don't even know the name of a lot of Biden aides. Why? Because it was never a big deal that Natalie Harp, the personal aide, is around him to provide like personal aide type things he may need during the day is not a story.
1: Yeah, and they turn her into a public figure so they can turn around and defame her. That's the whole strategy. Hey, thank you, as always, Dan Bongino, for your excellent commentary, your thoughts, and all your many successes. 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Thank you, Dan.
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14: Wind being the main threat, although with some of the stronger cells, you might see some small hail as well. I'm News Channel 3 weather expert Max Claypool.
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1: I want to share with you this hour, this show. Yeah, this story on Natalie Harp, this poor young woman who's doing nothing but just working for the President of the United States. You kind of have to know at this point, like if you work on the grounds of Mar-a-Lago, the left intends to destroy you, just to be clear about what the stakes are. Jack Smith is going to prosecute you. They're going to try and put you in handcuffs. They're going to send the FBI to raid you. This is the way these things work, unfortunately. And they've been going after the president's personal assistant, Natalie Harp. And boy, isn't it interesting? Like, suddenly we all know her name. Like, I had seen it just a couple of times, but it wasn't the kind of thing that you would ask me, Vince, what's the name of President Trump's personal assistant? I wouldn't have instantly been able to tell you. Now I can. You know why? Because the left is leading an all-out assault on her. And it reached new deranged levels in just the last 24 hours. So it went back to the weekend when you get John Ossoff, the horrible senator from Georgia who's running for re-election, spreading Blusky conspiracy theories on a campaign stage about the president and Natalie, and saying that implying that she's his mistress. Because why? Because she travels with him. And why would that be? Because she's his personal assistant. That's why. What do you want her to do? She's not allowed to travel with him. Okay. And then the media have loved the fact that you and I have defended the girl. We've come out and said, actually, that's awful that you would do that to her. She's a cancer survivor. She feels that she owes a debt of gratitude to the president of the United States for her life,

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1: As an expert, and then we'll just continue to slander her. 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I've got the details ahead. A lot more to get to on The Vince Show.

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4: Daria Albinger, Carmelo Anthony will not get a new trial. A Texas judge denying the teen's request. Anthony was convicted in the 2025 fatal stabbing of another teen, Austin Metcalf, at a track meet. Anthony claims he acted in self-defense. Steve Hilton, California's Republican nominee for governor, says he's ready to run the biggest economy in the U.S. He says his Democratic opponent, Javier Becerra, is not.
5: In the words of Susan Rice, who worked with him in the Biden cabinet, this guy is an idiot. Quote. And that's why they're hiding him. And it's not just that he can't do the job. He can't do any job.
4: Hilton speaking to Fox News. Becerra was HHS secretary under former President Biden. Tropical storm Moke is heading toward Hawaii's Big Island a week after Hurricane Lala left deadly flooding. 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
0: I want to share some money management principles that I have learned over many years. 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Unmanaged debt can be very destructive to your overall finances. We encourage everyone to build liquidity because having a savings account for those unexpected emergencies is essential. Having 3 to 6 months of expenses is the target. Establishing long-term goals is fundamental to being successful with any financial strategy. Those individuals who manage their life according to these money management principles should experience contentment under all circumstances, confidence in your financial decision-making process, communication at all levels, and then with those three, you can maximize the generosity of your time, your talent.
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7: The treatment of Natalie Harp continues to be completely insane. The American news media has decided to introduce you to this woman so that they can defame her and use her as a vehicle for hurting President Trump. Isn't that typical? It's totally typical. It's not shocking. Completely appalling, though. And yesterday we saw that the news media is now claiming that Natalie Harp is so dedicated to serving the president of the United States that at one point, in an effort to join his motorcade, she jumped into the trunk of an SUV. Now, I don't know if you are an SUV owner. Perhaps you've been in an SUV. There is no such thing as a trunk in an SUV. There's no trunk. There's just the back of the cab. That's kind of how SUVs work, actually. But on CNN, they're not aware of that. Or if they are, they're trying to turn this into an epic scandal anyway. So here's Aaron Burnett and a reporter by the name of Kristen Holmes yesterday trying to create not only a scandal out of thin air, but they're trying to create trunks inside of SUVs.
8: What more are you learning about Natalie Harp tonight? I understand you've got a very specific story here that sheds some light on this very important staffer.
9: Well, it just shows you how much she cares about President Trump and how she wants to be in proximity to him. This was back in 2023 when President Trump was in court in New York and he was going down to head to the courthouse and the motorcade was waiting outside of Trump Tower when staffers realized that there weren't enough seats for Natalie Harp. They hadn't accounted that she would be going down to the courthouse and she was told that. Now, a screaming match then ensued in the lobby of Trump Tower at that time. With essentially Harp saying that the president had personally asked her to go, and she was determined, so determined to not be left behind, that she actually got in the trunk of one of the SUVs that was part of the motorcade and sat there. It's almost like a cargo hold, and that was according to multiple sources.
7: What? What is this story? This is not even a story. Are you serious? The president's personal aide climbed into the vehicle to accompany the president? That's the whole story? What? Have you ever seen the president's motorcade? You ever seen images of it? Perhaps you've seen it pass by you. If you're in Washington, D.C., I used to work in downtown D.C., and it became annoying the extent to which we would see presidential motorcades because it would disrupt everybody's life. You can't get home to your kids, a motorcade in the way. Not during the Trump era, to be clear. President Trump, kind of a homebody. He's not always jumping in the motorcade and going all over the place. Obama didn't care. He would do it in the middle of rush hour and screw the whole city, and yet the city keeps voting for Democrats anyway. But in the motorcade, you'll often see Secret Service. They'll have the back window popped on the Suburban, and inside the back of the vehicle, as our friend Dan Bongino was just describing, you'll see Secret Service agents, usually strapped up. They've got guns and all sorts of things, looking out the back window, trying to protect the president of the United States. In other words, they've got jump seats back there, like an old station wagon, you know, that with rearward-facing seats. They've got seats in the back of the SUV. Now, I don't know, first of all, to the extent to which the CNN report is even accurate, but and I don't know to what extent there were seats in the SUV. But who cares? A young woman jumped into the vehicle to make sure she was a part of the motorcade to accompany the president because she's his personal assistant? What a scandal. What a scandal. Tell us more, CNN. Tell us, did she also get a cup of water that day? Was she thirsty? What else happened in her life? How can we dramatize it? CNN then had an expert guest on, some idiot called Paul Rykoff, who was shocked and outraged about what's going on in SUV gate.
10: I think it's pretty concerning. I mean, it's disconcerting. It's troubling.
7: What?
10: Potentially. I mean, the woman was in the trunk of a vehicle. I mean, I think there's a security concern. I'm surprised the Secret Service allowed
7: it. She wasn't in the trunk of a vehicle. What is he even talking about? She's banging on the trunk. Somebody let me out. I'm inside the trunk of a vehicle, like a dead body being carried off by the mob.
10: And I think I take a bigger step back. I mean, politically, I think she is fair game because she's in such close proximity to the president.
7: She's
10: fair
7: game.
10: Commander-in-chief. We're at war. The public has a right to know who she is, what her role is. But I think about...
7: She's fair game. We can elevate her and then we can defame her. She's fair game. We don't like Trump, so we can attack her.
10: The standards here. I mean, he does not have a good record on how he treats women. And if that was my daughter and I found out she was in the trunk and she'd been asked to do that, I would question everybody involved.
7: Well, good news, stupid. There's no trunk. So we've already defeated this particular conspiracy theory. But CNN has been going on and on and on about it. And in fact, last night, over on CNN, they decided to host Natalie Harp's estranged brother. Now, these two, apparently, by her brother's own admission, haven't had a relationship for years. But it didn't stop him from saying yes to CNN's defamatory efforts and from CNN from hosting him to pretend like he's a subject matter expert on why his sister is engaged in an affair with President Trump. Wink, wink, wink. You see how this is going down. So they asked her last night about this. Here's Aaron Burnett talking to Harp's brother. The guy's name is Preston. About all of this, kind of a mangy-looking character. And here's what Preston and Aaron Burnett discussed last night.
8: How much do you think she truly believed that Trump saved her life?
11: Well, that's an interesting question. But if she thinks about it, what he did was he made experimental drugs legal to try and that insurance would pay for it. So it's not like he like physically saved her life, you know? It's kind of different.
7: What?
11: It's like Donald Trump didn't pay his own money to save my sister's life, so it really just depends how you look at it. You know what I mean?
7: He doesn't deserve any credit. All he did was make it so that she could take the treatment that saved her life. Other than that, he really didn't do that much, so I don't know why she's grateful to him. I mean, this guy sounds like a real winner. Yeah, great, great, great conversation, CNN. Real subject matter expert you brought on. Tell us more. Why does your sister even like Donald Trump? This was a real question. Listen to this.
8: You guys grew up in the same home, the same family, so you understand where she's coming from in a way that no one else does.
11: Yeah. I mean,
8: what do you think drew her to him?
11: Not her.
8: Yeah.
11: Well, my mom raised us with the idea that American exceptionalism was the correct way of looking at things, that the United States is the boss of the world.
7: My mom raised us correctly. I think that's the problem here.
11: That, like, you know, slavery was back then, that was normal. People weren't bad because they had slaves. And honestly, and it's like Trump wants to take all those books out of schools. He wants to rewrite history. And so, like...
7: Oh, this guy's a Blusky conspiracy theorist. He thinks that Donald Trump is trying to erase the history of, let me see, what party was that? Oh, the Democrat Party and their affinity for slavery.
11: I think that my sister, unfortunately, didn't break out of that delusion that my mom raised us with. And
7: delusion.
11: Trump is like everything that my mom taught us to respect. So I think that's where her infatuation for Trump comes from, honestly.
7: I'm liking this Natalie Harp with every passing sentence. I like her more and more and more. So your sister was raised to believe that America is an exceptional country, to love this country, and she sees that affinity for her country in the president of the United States. So she's proud to work for him, and she's grateful that he helped save her life by virtue of the right to try, which the brother thinks means that President Trump deserves no credit whatsoever. I like this Natalie Harp. I think she's wonderful.
11: Because I don't think it's a physical attraction. Let's get real, you know? Like, personally, I don't think so.
12: I don't think she's physically attracted, because Trump's ugly. Am I right? He's a very ugly person.
7: This passes for a news segment on CNN. It's like Beavis and Butthead, you know, just getting on the air, just attacking this young woman. Oh, it's weird. I can't believe that they're estranged. I can't believe that she doesn't spend all of her time with her brother, given his terrible treatment of her. What else do we have here from him? And then, of course, because he's demonstrated his sincere love for his kin throughout the course of this interview, Aaron Burnett says, what are your hopes for your sister? What are your hopes?
8: Look, I've been emphasizing here, obviously, you know her in a way that no one else does as her brother, but you are obviously estranged from her at this time.
7: You know her in a way that nobody else does. He hasn't talked to her in years.
8: You know, we see those pictures of you all as children and your family. If she was listening to you right now, is there anything you'd want to tell her?
7: I love this. I love that the frame on this CNN segment is, how can we stage an intervention for your sister? Now, remember, what has Natalie Harp done wrong? What does she need to be rescued from? What drug is she addicted to? What peril is currently facing her? You know what I mean? Like, they're acting like this is a big intervention. What can be done? How can we rescue her? This is the kind of coverage you give to Britney Spears when you're trying to figure out whether or not her dad should be running her life. You know what I mean? Like, that's the way they're treating Natalie Harp right now. Like, should she be in a conservatorship? Should your parents be running her life? Maybe not your mom, because she thinks America's great. This is the tenor of the coverage. What hopes do you have for your sister? Do you think she'll ever come back to sanity?
11: Yeah, I love you. I hope that you change and that you wake up and you realize that everybody on this earth is part of a human family, and no country is better than any other country. And the history of the United States is unfortunately really sad, and it shouldn't be rewritten. We got to all come together and try to make it better.
7: I love this. I love CNN is just like throwing out these like deranged softballs, and he just keeps cranking them over the fence. They're like, all right, say something stupid. And he's like, America sucks. What's your hope for your sister? I want her to realize how much this country sucks is the segment. And I'd venture to guess that CNN's typical viewer, the one that they have each night, was nodding along enthusiastically and going, I heard about this on Blusky. I agree vehemently. That's right. America sucks. That Natalie, she has no idea.
8: Well, I really appreciate your time and taking the time to talk to us. Now, look, I've been emphasizing here, obviously, you know her in a way that no one else does as her brother, but you are obviously estranged from her at this time.
7: Oh, I'm sorry. This is a repeat. Okay. Anyway, the point is, that's despicable and also kind of hilarious in a way. But he's sitting there, this chucklehead. He's like, he has no idea what he's talking about. He just hates the country. And then CNN invites him on. He's like, all right, cool. I get to be on national television. And they're like, what do you think of the country? I think it sucks. Country sucks. And CNN, he's a subject matter expert to them. Why? Because he hates Trump. And they do too. So that's good enough for them. That's all the credential he needed, that he's willing to play along with it. Pretty disgusting. You would think somebody inside of CNN's newsroom might have a tiny little Jiminy Cricket on their shoulder going, hey, this is a terrible idea. This is actually pretty sinister stuff. Why are we treating this girl like this? Why are we treating her like utter crap? This is how low this whole thing has gotten. Like, we're that desperate for ratings that we're going to bring in this guy who's tangentially associated with her and have him just attack her on national television? Really? Honestly, just Natalie should sue CNN for this. Natalie Harp should, and the president should help her with it. Just like, go for it. If he wants to fund the lawsuit or whatever, just sue. The behavior of the media and the Democrats has been to completely defame this woman. And how did she get to where she is today? Well, through a combination of things. She didn't come out of nowhere. She was on the One America Network for years. She was working in media. She of course had to go through that cancer struggle. She's been working on behalf of the president of the United States, helping him. She's proved to be a loyal and effective worker on behalf of the America First agenda. She's now in the White House. You think the president is keeping a personal aide around, a personal assistant who's useless? You think he would keep her around? if she's like, if she didn't serve any important function to the United States of America?
13: No.
7: Of course not. Of course not. You think he has time for that? The guy doesn't have, I don't even know how he has time to do everything that's in his agenda. So she's working on behalf of the country. CNN really resents the fact that you keep sending President Trump back to the Oval Office. They thought they had stopped you from that in the first place. And now, in order to take out their rage on you, they are elevating this woman to public notoriety and then defaming the straw man that they're building of her. It's typical. It is not in any way shocking, but it is appalling. More ahead on The Vince Show.
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13: With wind being the main threat, although with some of the stronger cells, you might see some small hail as well. 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
7: Yeah, the vile attacks on Natalie Harp continue. Our prayers are with Natalie. Jim, I saw that the silliness of the left and their fake scandals has resolved. Remember the attacks on Michael Alfonso this week? Michael Alfonso, our friend, is running in Wisconsin to become the next congressman there. And he, one of the next congressmen, and he had sent a couple of Venmo payments over the course of his young life, and he would pay back his buddies. And when he did, he would put the public note on them to say things like he was giving the $5 back for the, quote, strippers or the, quote, high supplies. And, of course, these are the kinds of things you write on Venmo because you know that they will be consumed publicly and they're designed to embarrass your friends, that they just received $5 for strippers. Now, I talked about this before. Jim, you don't use Venmo at all, right?
26: No.
7: You haven't used it. Yeah. So years ago, I figured out, wait a second, all these notes are public. It was kind of a weird, annoying feature of Venmo. It's like, why is me sending my friend money supposed to be a social media event? I don't want the world to know that I sent my friend pizza money. I'm just sending my friend pizza money. But, they, by default, they make it so that there's a public note. So you kind of have to do a little bit of work to make it private. But Michael, like a lot of young people, they don't bother with that. They just write jokes in the field and then send their friends money. So the left has turned this into a big attack line this week. They're trying to, Kamala Harris's former campaign people are all attacking Michael Alfonso. You see, he spent $5 on strippers. First of all, just to back up for a second. What do you have against strippers, Kamala Harris people? I thought you were pro-stripper. I thought you were pro-sell your bodies in the economy or whatever. Like they're acting as if they have some sort of virtue that they're standing on. But Michael has pointed out, it's a joke, dummies. It's a joke. I don't know if you're familiar with jokes. It's a joke. Michael has begun raising money, though, because of the quote-unquote scandal. He's now asking people to make $5 contributions to his campaign. Because of the stripper scandal, which is hilarious. I love it. So I hope many great patriots support Michael Alfonso. I can't wait to see him as a member of Congress. I think that'll be so great. And so anyway, Michael could use the money. $5, help him buy more strippers. That's all we're asking today on The Vince Show.
26: Play your song, Vince.
7: Oh, my son. Oh, I know. Every time I bring up one of these stories.

That song is funny. Yeah, no, it's true. The left's got a lot of fake scandals. And you may have noticed that we have multiple every week. That's part of the joke, actually. Because unlike them, we do have a sense of humor about these things. Yes, indeed. Hey, coming up on the program, the media. We're spending a lot of time spanking the media today. Another media spanking incoming. The Associated Press. They have something called AP Style. They teach journalists how to do journalism. Apparently, lying is AP Style. I've got the details more ahead. We'll

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5: Request denied. I'm Daria Albinger, Fox News. Carmelo Anthony will not be getting a new trial. A judge in Collin County, Texas, denying the 17-year-old's motion. Anthony was convicted of murdering a student from a rival high school at a track meet last year. President Trump may be rethinking the U.S. relationships with North and South Korea.
6: The Pentagon confirmed Wednesday the annual U.S.-South Korea military exercises will end 6 days early, following the president's order to substantially scale them back. The president has called the exercises costly and cited his personal relationship with Kim Jong-un.
7: The fact that I get along with him, that's a good thing, not a bad thing. He has 57 very powerful nuclear weapons.
6: The president also linked his decision to South Korea's refusal to support the U.S. effort against Iran. Seoul is now suggesting it could become involved in the Middle East if it means shoring up American military support back home. North Korea said Wednesday it still sees the scaled-back drills as a provocation and denied any contact between Trump and Kim.
5: That's Fox's Rich Edson. Tensions continue to focus on the Strait of Hormuz as the U.S.-Iran war continues. Fox's Jonathan Hunt in Tel Aviv.
8: Iran's leaders are issuing new statements hinting at what they claim will be a new post-war order in the Gulf, which could leave the U.S. sidelined. Iran's parliamentary speaker, Mohammad Ghalibaf, writing on X, quote, "We've received numerous messages from neighboring countries about shaping new security arrangements and economic cooperation in the region. The United States put the security of every single one of its allies at such risk through bullying and pure disregard for their interests for the sake of Israel." But the president, Masoud Pezeshkian, for instance, said that it might be time to, quote, end the war.
5: America's listening to Fox News.
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5: Canada's fired the latest shot in a trade war with the U.S. It's announced retaliatory tariffs on U.S. goods starting September 8th. Trade Representative Jameson Greer tells Fox News Canada's too focused on trading with China.
13: They do, and they continue to retaliate. And after a year of that retaliation, we've said enough, and so we've taken countermeasures.
5: Talks collapsed after the Trump administration imposed new 50% tariffs on a number of Canadian goods. An injunction by the Supreme Court's Chief Justice John Roberts is going to allow construction to continue on the White House ballroom. Here's Fox's Alex Hogan.
14: The Supreme Court has allowed President Donald Trump to continue building the ballroom project for now. Reaction pouring in with President Trump writing, "We are grateful to the decision of the United States Supreme Court. The military slash ballroom complex being built on the hallowed grounds of the White House, which is so vital for national security, will be the greatest of its kind." And Senate Minority Leader Chuck Schumer writing on X, quote, "As costs skyrocket, the administration is wasting money on endless and illegal war, corporate giveaways, and Trump's pet projects." And a spokesperson for the National Trust for Historic Preservation stated, "To be clear, this is not a final decision on the merits of the government's stay application, and we await further action."
5: The Justice Department says the project, which includes an underground facility and the ballroom itself, is more than halfway completed. A 13-year-old boy was killed after he was thrown from a yo-yo carnival ride in Montana last month. A lawsuit alleges carnival workers failed to show safety protocols and they operated the ride despite several missing seats and restraints. The estate of Clayton Phillips claims the ride operator, Midway West Amusements, knew that at least 10 chairs lacked pelvic safety belts, clips, and connectors. The lawsuit says improperly trained employees placed Phillips in an unsafe chair during the carnival in Butte. I'm Daria Albiner. This is Fox News.
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0: All right, thanks for joining us on a Friday night. We got lots to get to. And in hour number three, of course, open phones. We'll talk about all the things that go boom in the night. So we'll do that in hour number three. Hour number two, we're going to... Do you know that the Broadway musical, The Lion King, is fast approaching 30 years on Broadway? It is one of the most magical Broadway shows you'll ever see. We saw it recently, and we had a chance to sit down. We're going to have a chance to sit down with the woman who plays Nala. Is Simba's girlfriend, I guess you would say, in the Broadway production of The Lion King. It is truly magic right there on the theater. So we will talk to her later today. Also, Matt Wolf, our entertainment guru, is going to join us. We got lots to get to, including, has anybody seen the trailer for the new Rocky? I Play Rocky. It's the story of how Sylvester Stallone brought Rocky to the stage. I watched it earlier today, and I think I've watched it 17 times since then. Okay, a guilty Rocky. I'm a Rocky guy. We'll get into all that. This first hour, though, we touched on this subject late last week, and it was so interesting. We decided to get a couple of experts to talk about it. Do you know that in recent years, there have been a number of parents that have been harassed, citationed, arrested for the crime of allowing their children to play outside unsupervised, believe it or not? And this started us having a conversation of what we did when we were kids. They opened up the door and you had to be home when the street lights went on, and they didn't know where we were, and we came home with skinned knees and a chock full of memories. We survived, but what's happening now to the kids today? What is the physical toll? What's the emotional toll of not being allowed to go play in the park or go play a pickup game in the church parking lot? We'll talk to that with a professor, and we're also going to talk to a parent who has been arrested for allowing their children to play outside unsupervised. Is it great parenting or is it good parenting? We're going to talk about all that in this first hour. So stay right there. Hang tight. When we come back, we'll talk to a professor who studies this exact thing from Boston College. Stay right there. America at Night. Back in a moment.
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1: All right, welcome back. Kids playing outside unsupervised is such a rare occurrence these days that if somebody sees a bunch of kids playing in a park unsupervised, they call the cops to talk about this. And the demise of unsupervised play by our nation's youth is Dr. Peter Gray. 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Doctor, welcome to America at Night. Thanks for joining us.
2: Thank you for inviting me.
1: Let's talk about today's children and what is fact and what is myth. Are the children today going through some type of mental health crisis as a generation?
2: This is true. This is not a brand new thing. There has been an increase in anxiety, depression, even terrible to say it, suicide among children over several decades now. It's been a almost continuous increase. There was a little dip for a while, but a huge increase. So, for example, the rate of suicide, if you want to take the extreme of mental health problem, by the end of the 20th century was four times what it was in the 1950s. So this has been occurring over a long time. We have been gradually reducing children's opportunities to do the things that children need to do to be psychologically healthy, and we're seeing the consequences of that.
1: So
2: this has been especially true since about the 1980s, but it was even beginning earlier than that we were restricting children's activities in detrimental ways.
1: So even though we can blame social media, this was happening long before social media came onto the scene.
2: Social media is overhyped as the problem. The only people who really, almost the only people who dispute the social media theory of the problem are the people doing the research on social media. They have routinely claimed, based on numerous studies, that social media, smartphones and so on, does not account for the recent rise in anxiety and depression among young people. For one thing, this recent rise is an American phenomenon. Did not occur in Europe. And European kids are on social media and iPhones as much as ours. The problem is something, you know, wouldn't it be simple? It kind of sounds like a simple thing. All we have to do is take the smartphone and social media away from kids and they'll be all right. By 1990, we were already at as high a rate of anxiety, depression, and suicide among young people as we are today. That was long before social media and smartphones.
1: So you, as a research professor of psychology and neuroscience, you have data that shows social media is not as big of a mental health issue as people claim it to be?
2: That's absolutely correct. And you can ask anybody who has been doing this research. I haven't been doing the research, but I've been reviewing the research, reading it, talking to the researchers, reading the review articles of the research, the meta-analyses, and so on. And the evidence is simply not there. Social media, smartphones can have harmful effects, as almost anything can have harm, and it can have beneficial effects. Overall, they tend to cancel one another out. So what the research shows is there's not even a meaningful correlation overall between how much time kids are on social media or how much time they're on their smartphones and indices of their mental health. You can find some cases. You could always find, you can use case stories to improve anything you want, because with millions of kids out there, there's always something that happens to somebody. Just like in 1979, there was a kid who was snatched away on the street and murdered, which resulted in a huge social change where we stopped letting kids go outdoors anymore because of one or two incidents of that. So we overreact when we hear of particular cases, not thinking about how rare those cases are. And, you know, we're not designed really to think statistically. How often does this occur? How, you know, what do the data really tell us? You know, the serious problem right now that kids are suffering from is anxiety and depression. This is a huge problem. Something like 30% of teenagers are suffering from anxiety, depression at a clinically significant level. That's a big problem, and that is not normal. That's not normal for children. That did not happen in the 1950s. It did not occur in the 1970s when my child was a kid. This is something that has occurred over time, and we have created it because we are not letting children do what they need to do to be psychologically healthy.
1: Dr. Peter Gray is with us, a research professor of psychology and neuroscience at Boston College. And you say, Professor, that it's because we're not allowing children to go outside and play unsupervised? It's as simple as that that has caused this epidemic?
2: Well, that is one big part of it. It's not the only part of it. That's one big part of it. And as much as we might want to say it's as simple as that, the reasons why why children are not outdoors and playing with other people is fairly complex. It's a lot of reasons. I don't want to blame parents for it. It's a whole societal change which has made it far more difficult for kids to go outside and play, far less inducement for kids to go outside and play and find other kids. In my new book, Restoring Childhood, I talk about 13 societal changes, all of beginning as early as the 1960s, all of which have changed our society in such a way that children are far less likely to be able to play independently of adults, and especially to play independently of adults with other kids. This is a biological imperative. If you think about it, you know, the children, like all mammals, are born completely dependent on their parents or other adult caretakers. And the whole task of childhood is to become increasingly independent. So children are born with these strong drives to do what they can for themselves, to get away from adults, care and protection for certain amounts of time, to interact with their peers where they have to deal with other people on an equal basis, and there's no adult authority figure solving their problems for them. And this is an extraordinarily strong biological drive, and we are preventing children from abiding by that drive, from carrying it out. And so we should not be surprised that this is having detrimental effects on their development.
1: How young? I mean, there are some stories of 6-year-olds going out and playing outside unsupervised at the park down the street. Are you saying that's okay to let a 6-year-old go down the street and play in a park?
2: You know, it depends on the 6-year-old. It depends on the park. It depends on the neighborhood. And who is the best judge of that? Who is the best? Is it the state who's the best judge of that? Is it the cops who's the best judge of that? Or is it the parents who's the best judge of that? Now, parents are going to make some mistakes. Parents are not perfect. But parents, by and large, are the ones who know their kids, know the neighborhood, and know what their children are capable of. There's no, you know, let me tell you a story that people might be shocked by. When I was 4 years old, living in a working class district of Minneapolis, a very busy street. My mother was a single mom at that time, and my grandmother was the stay-at-home caretaker, and she was somewhat handicapped. She had difficulty walking. When I was 4 years old, she would send me 2 blocks away by myself to pick up things at the store for her. Now, 4 was a bit unusual even then. I was big for my age, and honestly, I was mature for my age. But to do that at 5 or 6, that was regular. Kids regularly walked to kindergarten by themselves at age 5. My son in the 1970s walked to kindergarten by himself to kindergarten. So this, even as recently as the 1970s, this was expected. you read advice to parents columns in magazines like Parent Magazine and Good Housekeeping back in the 1970s and earlier, and you'll hear advice like, if your child isn't walking to school by themselves, they should be. You need to encourage them to do this. It's time. If they're 5 or 6 years old, they should be able to do this. This is what we are. What we see today is absurd. Anybody looking at this from an understanding of the history of children, people looking at this from non-Western cultures, you know, developed nations where the children, believe it or not, are happier than they are here, even though they're much poorer because they're given so much more freedom, would think it's ridiculous. In a country like ours, we're not letting children go out by themselves.
1: The new book that comes out in September is called Restoring Childhood. Professor Peter Gray is our guest for a couple more minutes. We don't have enough time, but let me ask this question. Overscheduling children, instead of going to the park and playing a pickup game of stickball with the other kids who show up at the park, we have select teams. We take the kids in a car and drive them to, you know, 200, 300 miles to go play a select tournament somewhere. Is that also part of the problem?
2: That is absolutely also part of the problem. So what we have to understand is these adult-directed sports and so on are not play. This is not a substitute for play. Children are not learning how to take control of their own lives when they're in that situation. The other thing that I need to say is what I've described so far is just part of the problem of the anxiety and depression. The other part is we are continuously putting children into ever more stressful, competitive, achievement-measured situations. School has become increasingly that way over time. More and more focus on school, more and more belief, you know, kids believing that if they fail a course or they don't get all A's, that their life is going to be ruined. Kids have become extraordinary, especially in the sort of so-called sort of high achievement schools. Kids have become extraordinarily anxious about their school performance. Similarly, with a lot of these competitive sports, I mean, sports should just be fun. This should be play. But there are a lot of kids stressed out. I have heard of kids who've committed suicide because they lost a sports game, they've realized they're not going to make it to the next level. They felt like they're failures in life. Think what we're doing to kids when we put them in these kinds of stressful situations where we have these high expectations of them that leads them to believe that somehow they're failures as human beings if they don't meet these high expectations.
1: Pretty extraordinary. Peter Gray, I got about a minute. Parents will feel guilty

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1: Hey, great stuff. We'll have you back later to talk more about it. His new book is called Restoring Childhood, How to Set Kids Free in the Age of Anxiety. Professor Peter Gray of Boston College. Thank you, sir. Have a good night. America at Night, back in a moment.
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7: 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Titans Countdown is on the air at 6. Then Taylor Zarzer and Ramon Foster tell you the story with a kickoff set for 7 o'clock. 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
9: I'm Deborah Valentine. A trade war between the U.S. and Canada after Canada's prime minister called off negotiations, claiming unfair last-minute changes by the U.S. Fox's Alex Hogan says Canada's imposing retaliatory tariffs on the U.S.
10: Canada, in response, is imposing these retaliatory tariffs that the Canadian prime minister says will begin on September 8th.
9: The U.S. imposing 50% tariffs on $20 billion worth of Canadian goods. Tropical Storm Mokhei is expected to dump significant rain on Hawaii's Big Island within hours. Hawaii's governor is Josh Green.
11: It will drop 5 to 10 inches of rain, most likely, on the Big Island, which is impactful because we just had so much rain from Hurricane Lala there.
9: The tropical storm's arrival comes a week after Hurricane Lala caused catastrophic flooding. A moderate 5.9 magnitude quake has struck eastern Japan, including the Tokyo area, at least five.
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7: Our next guest is Danielle Matieve. She is a mother of a 10-year-old son and a 6-year-old daughter back in 2015, and she gave them permission to walk home from the park. And a funny thing happened in 2015. Danielle Matieve, welcome to America at Night. Thanks for joining us.
8: Thank you so much for having me on.
7: You betcha. All right, so take us back to 2015. Your son was 10 years old at the time. Your daughter was 6 years old. What happened?
8: Exactly like you said, we had the crazy idea that children deserve freedom just like we had, and they're capable of doing simple things like walking home. So we let them walk home from a playground in downtown Silver Spring where we live, and they were picked up by the police. Somebody called the police, brought them home. We were investigated and ultimately found guilty of child neglect for that.
7: And what was the sentence? What happened?
8: Well, we ended up fighting it. I mean, first they insisted on, they wanted to come into our house. We refused that because we hadn't done anything wrong. We didn't need to be inspected. They actually went and took the children out of their classrooms and told them, like, tried to scare them. And that's really what made us so upset and why we went to the media, as we thought this is crazy, that they're trying to control our parenting by scaring our children. And so we were found guilty of child neglect. And then we fought back and we, you know, got hired lawyers and made a big fuss about it. And thankfully, it got enough national attention that they reconsidered and changed the policies. So now children in Maryland have that freedom, and hopefully children all over the country will as well. So just,
7: how long were your children detained, and how long were they taken from you?
8: So it happened twice. The first time the police picked them up, that was in December of 2014. And then again in April of 2015, children were supposed to come home from the playground. This was, you know, almost 6 months later. It was a beautiful day. I said, okay, quiet street. We'll let them walk home. They were picked up again. And that time they were locked in the back of a police car for 2.5 hours, just a block and a half from our home, and then taken to Child Protective Services. So they were, the police, they probably, CPS had them for about 5 or 6 hours. But my son says, even now, he thought at the time, he was never going to see us again. He thought they were literally going to take him away from us. And that was it. That's how scared he was.
7: Yeah, they're probably more traumatized by being in the back of a police car than actually walking home.
8: Oh, I mean, exactly. You know, we say, oh my gosh, you can't let your children walk home because they might be kidnapped. Okay, well, they were lured into a police car and then kidnapped by CPS. Those are the only dangers they faced in our neighborhood.
7: What happened to the neighborhood? Was there a bit of a controversy? Do you know who called the police on you? What did some of the neighbors say? What was the reaction once this sort of hit the papers?
8: Yeah, I think it was really a stranger. You know, somebody thought they were being a hero by driving by and picking up their cell phone. So the first time, I think it was just somebody who saw these kids and called the police and, you know, then kept driving and made the police's problem. And then the second time, there was somebody, they were walking up to the playground and asked if they could pet someone's dog. They pet his dog, and then they kept walking, and then he was following them, and he called the police. And actually, you could even hear the 911 recording of this man telling the police that these kids are walking home. I think it's still on YouTube. And so, again, I mean, people think they're helping, but they're making something that was completely normal into potentially a crime against the parents.
7: Yeah, take me through your process of deciding that your 10-year-old and your 6-year-old could walk home. You weren't trying to make any political statement. You were just wanting them to be kids?
8: I mean, it's the funny thing is we talk about free-range parenting like it's some newfangled idea. Helicopter parenting is a new idea. The idea that children developmentally can do things like go to the store, go to the playground, you know, walk home from school is 1,000% normal all over the world and has been for generations. I mean, I grew up in New York City in the 70s and 80s, and we did that. I walked to the store at 4 years old to buy a piece of candy, you know, with a nickel. Like, we did that all the time. And so the idea that a 6- and 10-year-old can't walk, that's the new idea. That's the crazy thing, is that we've suddenly stopped remembering this crazy amnesia about what normal children are capable of.
7: Okay, so I'm with you. I grew up in Long Island in the 70s and 80s, and when I was 8 and 9 years old, they made me go up to the local bar and buy cigarettes for my uncle, and I could buy baseball cards along the way, right? But that was in the 70s when it was safe, when children weren't abducted. Now, well, you know, there can be a crazy guy right lurking around the corner ready to steal your kid.
8: Well, the funny thing is, right, you and I grew up in New York. I wouldn't say it was the safest time to live in New York. So ironically, right, the 70s was not exactly, like, New York's much safer now. But, yeah, we hear these stories about, oh, my gosh, somebody's going to kidnap your kid. And you and I grew up with the kids on the milk cartons.
7: Yeah.
8: Overwhelmingly, those children are the subject of custody battles. Children are more likely to be abducted, unfortunately abused, and so on by somebody they know. Those aren't strangers waiting to lure your kid into a van, right? The number of children who are actually abducted by strangers is like 50 in this country of 360 million people. Like, it's a tiny number. So it's, we've created this fear. And the thing that people say is, oh, better safe than sorry. But our children are sorry. Our children are anxious and depressed. They don't have the sense of competency. They don't feel like, they don't know how to move in the world. They, like, children don't emerge, become adults, like emerge like a genie from a bottle when they turn 18. We don't raise children, we raise adults. But if you don't give them the skills, they're not going to have them. And I think that is really harming kids today.
7: When you went public in 2015, and this clearly became a story, and you went to the press, and, you know, this has all the earmarks of a great conversation in the you know, neighborhoods and country clubs and halls of schools and everything else. How much shame did you feel, or how much did other parents try to shame you into saying, how dare you as a parent put your children in such harm's way?
8: Oh, yeah. Well, I definitely heard that a lot. I mean, I'm happy to say my actual neighbors who knew me and knew my kids, I mean, almost complete blanket support. I mean, people were so nice, you know, and would say, like, if a reporter was standing outside of our door, would say, oh, we know those parents and those kids are great. So that was really lovely. But it was amazing to see, like, in the media and also through friends of friends who were saying, you know, why doesn't she just, you know, comply with CPS, or what is she doing? And I just thought, this is harming children. Like, we're not, this isn't just me making some radical point. This is harmful. Children not learning how to feel confident in themselves, to know their way around a neighborhood. We talk about stranger danger. You know what, if somebody tries to bother your kid in a playground or a supermarket, the best thing for them to do is to run up to another person, run up to a mom with kids. Like, don't teach them to be afraid of everybody. Like, they're going to have to interact with strangers, new teachers, police officers, right? Like, the person at the store. We need to teach children how to evaluate risk, evaluate other people, not just this blanket, you know, you should always be scared. So yes, there were people that said that to me, but I felt very, very strongly about it because I could see the harm that helicoptering was having on kids, and I just wasn't going to do it.
7: Yeah, you started a national movement because you mentioned Maryland, and they changed the laws and sort of educated, I guess, police to, you know, have a little more sympathy, or do a little, you know, take a little more information before you start arresting children walking home from school. But it's become a bit of a controversy. There are still, you know, people who were listening to this saying, what type of terrible mother are you? But there are other people who are championing you on. So this is still very much in the forefront today.
8: I think so. And what's interesting, though, is if you often look at sort of where that a lot of that comes from, I understand there's legitimate fear. Like, I get it. We see this on the news. We see it, you know, all these stories overblown. Oh, my gosh. But one thing, like I said, we have to recognize that we are actually harming children by not. There's risk every day. The riskiest thing we do for our children every day is we put them in a car. Yet we do that because we understand there are risks that we take because we need to accomplish other things. And that's, I think, so important. And I think a lot of parents are kind of waking up. I have heard literally from thousands of parents who say, thank you for this. You've given me the courage to let my kids do this, to speak up at my school, to talk to my spouse, you know, to really say, hey, my kids need this. And I'm really glad because, like I said, you know, I see the difference. So those two little kids, the older one is going to be a senior in college this year, and the younger one's about to be a freshman. The younger one's going to another country. She has that confidence. She's going to Canada for school. Like, they know how to get around. They know how to take care of themselves. When my daughter was traveling with her friends in Europe, she was the confident one who was like, oh, here's where we use the bus. Here's how we, oh, we don't know how to do it. Here's how we figure it out. Like, she just has a level of confidence and competence that her peers don't have. And
7: I want to ask you
8: can't manufacture that.
7: Yeah, I want to ask you about how they're doing now, because this story first takes place in 2015. But let me ask you about letting your 10-year-old son walk home and your 6-year-old daughter walk home from a neighborhood park. If your son wasn't there, if the 10-year-old wasn't there, would you have allowed your 6-year-old daughter to walk home from that same park?
8: Probably not, although I did when I was 6. But it was more normal, so kids did it all the time. So, like, when I was 6, I walked home. I grew up in Flushing. I'd walk home from the park all the time. But there was a whole posse of kids doing it, right? Mm-hmm. And that's the other thing that's harder today, that I sympathize with parents, is it's you don't see posses of children, you know, 15 kids walking home from school or playing ball or in the park.
7: Right.
8: So I did it because at least it was the two of them together, right? So I don't think she just wouldn't have had that familiarity at that age, like I said, you and I did. But with her 10-year-old brother, I mean, when my brother was 9 and I was 4, he walked me to the bowling alley. You know, we did that. And it was normal. So it's not necessarily that I would have one kid do it, but, you know, the fact that two kids were together made it.
7: Yeah. Were you doing it? Were you white knuckling it, waiting for them to come home? And the second you saw them, you said, oh, thank God. Or did you have complete confidence that they knew what they were doing and they would get home safely?
8: I mean, I knew they had gone to the little local. We have a park 2 blocks away. We moved into that house because there was a park, a block and a half or whatever away, because this is what kids do. They go to the park. Right. And so we wanted the house in that region. This was a longer walk. They had never done a walk that long. But we had walked that route and driven it a million times. And they finally were like, oh, it's a gorgeous day. Can we please do it? The first time we do it, this longer walk, they get picked up. So that the second time they walked home to the playground in April, they knew they had to be home at 6 o'clock, and they were always extremely careful because they knew, like, if we don't come home exactly on time, we're going to get in trouble. 6:15 comes and I thought, okay, something's wrong. And by the time I got to 6:30, my husband was like, oh, do you think they got lost? I said, no, I think CPS has it. Like, I knew what happened because I knew those kids were going to be so careful. And sure enough, we didn't know where, but they were in the back of a police car.
7: So you, when they were late showing up, your mother instincts took over and thought, they're in the back of a cop car?
8: Well, the first thing, of course, I thought, okay, let me drive around. You know, we knew where they were going. I mean, they were literally going to the park next to the library. We must have walked that route 150 times, right? Because we lived in that neighborhood for 7 years. So they knew that route perfectly. It was broad daylight. It was April. They were supposed to be home at 6 o'clock. And so first thing I did was, okay, we're just going to go back and forth and back and forth. Every route, every possible route between, you know, our house and the library. Well, we didn't see that. I thought, okay, I know what happened. And then, you know, we called. Unfortunately, this is the crazy thing in, you know, in the United States and in the 21st century, we called our lawyer. Going, oh, the kids aren't home. We think something happened. It wasn't until 8:30. They were supposed to be home at 6. 8:30, CPS called us and said,
7: wow,
8: we need you to come down and answer some questions. And I said, do you have my children? They wouldn't answer us. They would not tell us. We didn't actually get to see our children until 11 o'clock at night.
7: Wow.
8: We didn't know if we were going to see them again.
7: Yeah. Daniel Maytiv, our guest. This happened in 2015. At the time, your son was 10. Your daughter was 6. Now he's 20. She's 16. You mentioned a little bit. How are they doing now?
8: Actually, no, my daughter just turned 18 on Monday.
7: Okay.
8: So the joke, of course, in the family was, phew, now we got her to adulthood. CPS can't bother us anymore. and my son is 21. And she is going to be a freshman in college at Concordia University in Montreal.
7: Okay.
8: And he's going to be a senior. at Towson University, just north of Baltimore. So they are great. They're thriving. They're very independent. And my son, my daughter, you know, remembers exciting things like being on the Today Show and being scared in a cop car, but she doesn't remember much more. My son has very strong opinions about what happened. He, you know, in fact, he spoke to Lenore Skenazy recently about this because there's legislation now in Congress. And he said one thing that was very, seemed very clear to him is that the people there were not helping. Like, they were not sympathetic. They were not, oh, kids, how are you? They treated the kids like they had committed some crime. And he said it was just a horrible situation. Like, they were just, so here, these are the people, supposedly child protective services. We're the terrible parents. They're protecting the kids. And yet they traumatized the kids, not telling them. They kept asking, are you, wait, did you call our parents? Are our parents here? No, your they kept saying they're killing the kids. The parents hadn't shown up. 10, 11 o'clock at night, they're telling them their parents aren't here. Meanwhile, we showed up at 8:30. Like, we got there as soon as we could, you know, as soon as they called us. So he was just, you know, to this day, he's very disgusted by and you know, horrified by that. And thinking of all the other kids that go through it. Because we had the mouthpiece, right? The media was paying attention to us. So we could fight back. And that's why we did. Because what we knew this was an opportunity to change things.
7: Yeah, what an unbelievable story. Daniel Ametiv, our guest, 2015, she was in the middle of a national controversy because she allowed her then 10-year-old son and her 6-year-old daughter to walk home from a neighborhood park in Silver Springs, Maryland. Something that's still being debated today, probably even more of a crackdown on kids today than there were back in 2015. Daniel, thank you very much for telling your story. Be good and keep on keeping on. Good stuff. Thanks for checking in.
8: Thank you so much.
7: You got it. America at Night, back in a moment.
6: America at Night with McGraw-Milhaven.
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3: Coming to you from the heart of the nation, this is America at Night with McGraw-Milhaven.
4: That story, I just keep shaking my head. I just can't believe that somebody would call social services seeing two kids walking home from a park and then arresting the parents for being child neglect because they allow their children to play outside. It is, and that's a true story. They sent me to McClellan's. My Uncle Charlie sent me to McClellan's to get him a pack of Marlboro Reds. And, take a dollar and buy yourself some baseball cards. And so I walked up to the pharmacy and bought a pack of Parmal. I was a nine-year-old kid. Bought a pack of Parmal Reds for my uncle, and I bought baseball cards. And they didn't ask one question. It was just, sure, kid, here you go. Now, I'm assuming they assumed that I was buying it for a parent or a relative, that I wasn't necessarily going in the back and smoking the Reds myself. But I had to navigate a side street. I had to leave the house, go down two or three blocks, buy it, then walk back. Right? You're 8, 9 years old. Would you allow your kid to do that today? And if you did, they would call social services on you. Unbelievable story. And that professor. But I, as a parent of a six-year-old, I get it. I get it. You do it today, you would feel, you know, you'd have out of my, you know, I'd be white knuckling it the whole time until she came home. But you got to cut the cord at some point. You got to let them fail. You got to let them fall down. You have to let them skin their knee. You have to, you know, you're not raising a kid, you're raising an adult. It's a great line. Interesting stuff. We can talk about it in hour number three. Stay right there. Our executive director this hour is Alex Hinton. Our engineer tonight behind the stick is Richard Good.
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10: A trade war. I'm Deborah Valentine, Fox News. The U.S. slapped 50% tariffs on $20 billion worth of Canadian goods today after Canadian Prime Minister Mark Carney broke off trade talks. Carney accused the Trump administration of proposing uneconomic and unfair demands.
11: We were willing to drop our remaining retaliatory tariffs on strategic sectors, particularly steel, aluminum, and autos, if the United States substantially lowered theirs to levels that made it economic for Canadian companies to export to the United States.
10: U.S. Trade Representative Jamieson Greer tells Fox News Canada is to blame.
12: And they continue to retaliate, and after a year of that retaliation, we've said enough, and so we've taken countermeasures.
10: Canada plans to levy dollar-for-dollar tariffs on many U.S. goods beginning September 8th. A week after Hurricane Lala caused catastrophic damage to the Big Island of Hawaii, the Big Island is bracing for Tropical Storm Mokay's arrival within hours. Fox Weather's Robert Ray reports from Hilo along Hawaii's east coast.
13: Tropical Storm Mokay formed yesterday and tracking to the south of the Big Island. We are not going to have a direct landfall. Look, that is the good news. Having said that, we are expecting about a foot of rain, maybe even a little bit more, in the higher elevations near Hilo, on the east side to the south point of the Big Island, but no significant winds. The problem with the scenario is this. Because of the impacts last weekend with Hurricane Lala and now this storm coming so quickly, first responders are in action mode. Residents are ready.
10: Mokay is threatening heavy rain, flooding, and damaging winds. An earthquake measuring 5.9 on the Richter scale has rattled eastern Japan, including Tokyo. At least 5 injuries are reported. 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
14: Stay on top of the latest forecast with America's Weather Team in the palm of your hands.
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16: That heat's going to be out there for one more day.
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10: A federal judge has struck down a Trump administration immigration policy. Fox's Daria Alvinger has the details.
18: A U.S. district court judge vacated the policy, which stopped processing visas from 75 countries. The Trump administration says immigrants from those nations were likely to require public assistance in the U.S. The countries included Afghanistan, Iran, Somalia, and Russia. The judge said it was contrary to the Immigration and Nationality Act. 2 nonprofits challenged the administration's policy, along with 11 individuals, 6 of whom had family members who had been refused visas. The State Department wouldn't comment directly on the decision, but said the administration is protecting the American people by upholding the highest standards of screening and vetting visa applicants. Daria Albinger, Fox News.
10: Carmelo Anthony is hoping for a new trial after questions arose over his last judge's impartiality and new evidence was presented. Fox's Max Gordon has more.
19: At the center of this new trial hearing is a secret agreement between Anthony's original defense team and prosecutors to keep certain character evidence about both sides from the jury. At the time, the agreement was made to keep from further inflaming the case. Now, with a new trial at stake, that evidence is being presented. Prosecutors shared that Anthony has a history of violence and behavior issues going back to elementary school. They also shared violent texts. In one, he fantasized about licking blood off a knife after stabbing someone. He also texted, "When I get mad, I see red. When I get mad, I black out. When I get mad, I can't control myself." There were also allegations from the defense that Metcalf had used racial slurs in the past and bullied black classmates.
10: Despite those claims, a judge has ruled against a new trial for Anthony. He was sentenced to 35 years in prison. I'm Deborah Valentine. This is Fox News.
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4: It's Friday night. Busy night for us, and we'll take open phone calls next hour. Lots of texts in from that last hour. Here's one from Illinois. The professor, Peter Gray, has no common sense and wisdom. Times have greatly changed. It's too dangerous to not guard kids these days. Research your guests' beliefs before inviting them to spread their mind. Yes. His research shows that children have anxiety and issues, depression, because we're not allowing them to be children. That controversial topic. Also, this one. No posses of young kids should be walking or playing without adults with them. There are pedophiles galore and murderers everywhere these days. Actually, that may be true. But what's interesting is the pedophiles and the murderers are online. That's where they are. So while you're protecting your child from not letting them play in the park, you're giving them a phone where there are pedophiles and murderers who are trying to convince them to do all sorts of nefarious things. So the act of trying to protect them and letting them safe and sound on their phone, the pedophiles are getting to them on their phones. And so in the attempt to keep them safe, how safe are we really keeping them? I agree, though. But, you know, back in the day, there was a whole bunch of kids in the park. So there was safety in numbers, right? Which is a little more dangerous, right? A kid walking home. Kids walking home from the school. I'm trying to think, well, how old was I when I walked home from school? It wasn't kindergarten, but it was, you know, second, third grade, fourth grade. We walked home from school. Walked to school, and it just wasn't that big of a deal. It just was really kind of interesting. The actress plays Nala in The Lion King on Broadway as they celebrate coming up their 30th anniversary on Broadway. We'll talk with her, and we'll talk entertainment with Matt Wolf. Stay right there, America at Night.
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29: The Lion King, coming up on 30 years on Broadway. 9 different worldwide productions, 9 different languages, 100 cities, 24 countries. And get this for The Lion King. Over the soon-to-be 30 years, gross receipts exceed any film, any Broadway show, or any other entertainment title in the history of box office history. The Lion King, the one and only Lion King. To talk about it is the actress who plays Nala in the current Broadway production of The Lion King, Pearl Quasey. Welcome to America at Night.
30: Thank you so much for having me.
29: So I found out you're from Africa originally, and you picked up the show in Spain, so you had to learn Spanish to do the show?
1: Yes, I did. I'm from South Africa, born and raised, and I went to Spain 10 years ago to go join the show there. That's crazy to say.
29: Oh, my goodness. Tell me how you got from South Africa to Spain. Tell me your journey to becoming Nala from there.
1: A very, very interesting story. I was in third year of chemical engineering school, and I really knew I loved to perform. And I once said to a friend of mine, I'm going to do something crazy like join the Lion King or something. And long story short, I got the audition information, and a couple weeks from then, I went to the audition in the morning of a chemistry exam. And I got the part in Madrid a couple of months later, and the rest is history.
29: The rest is not history. Did you blow off the chemistry exam? Did you go back and take it later?
1: Well, it went well enough. It went well enough. But yeah, I got an email while I was getting ready for some thermodynamics thing. And it was saying I am starting in Madrid in January of 2016. My goodness. And yeah, I just had to wrap things up, write the rest of my exams. And yeah, I started a new life in a place I'd never heard the language spoken in that country before.
29: So you went to Spain, a country you'd never been to, in a language you had never known. You have to learn the part, the singing, the dancing, and then you have to learn the language.
1: So yes, I had to learn the language. I'd never heard Spanish spoken before. In South Africa, we have 11 official languages. And that really came in handy because as South Africans, we're primed to learn other languages. So I speak, my native language is Xhosa, the same language that was spoken by Nelson Mandela, Miriam Makeba, Trevor Noah, just people of note that you might know
29: sure.
1: that speak the same language. And I can understand Zulu, Sotho, Afrikaans, English, and you just sort of speak to people and understand them as you go. And while watching TV, we learn languages like that. And when I went to Spain, they gave us phonetic classes and Spanish classes. By the time we were 4 months in, I was able to sort of speak like a five-year-old child in Spanish. And the show played a big role in helping me feel confident in speaking the role, I mean, to speak the language, because you got a lot of practice with the music. And it was really beautiful to hear how different languages phrase their words and their music. It was just a brilliant experience. Mm.
29: So you started in Spain, and now you're on Broadway all these years. You've been doing it 10 years. Nala is the character you play. In your own mind, in those 10 years, has you play the same character every night, but does it change? Do you have a different meaning, a different sense of it, is a different point of view? Tell me about how it's changed for you in the 10 years you've been doing it, or has it?
1: So I have only been doing Nala for 4 years, which is also crazy to think of because it doesn't feel that way. You know, doing this role, it's different every night. It might be the same words, but I'm not the same person every night. And it has a different meaning to me every night. And it's the one song in the whole show that's really special to me because that's where you have all the women on stage at the same time, except for Shenzi because she's, you know, a bad character in the show. But all the women send her off and she's off to, you know, get help. And she sings Shadowland. That moment in the show reminds me of the last time I was in South Africa, my, you know, before I left in 2016, my whole family gathered and sang and prayed and sent me off and did a blessing. The same thing happens in the show. I get to relive that moment, but I get to channel the different women in my life that have affected me along the way each night. Sometimes it's a woman on stage, sometimes a woman backstage, sometimes it's a woman back home. So it's a different experience each night.
29: What a wonderful story. Take me through the grind of a Broadway show, especially The Lion King. There's a whole lot of dancing, a whole lot of jumping, a lot of physicality to it, all while trying to keep your breath. It must be exhausting.
1: It is. We are like an athletics or sports team with no off seasons. We have 8 shows in 6 days, sometimes 9 shows, and we lean on each other for support. But it starts from the moment you wake up. you're starting to stretch before you get out of bed. And then you do whatever you're eating, you're preparing for the show. Whatever you're drinking, you're preparing for the show. Then you exercise, you do yoga, you go to the gym, you run. All that stuff helps for the body to stay in shape and to stay, you know, ready for the next thing to be done. Nala is probably the most challenging thing I've ever had to do to maintain it, because it is not only physically challenging, but mentally you have to be that person who can do that every night. And it's been such a beautiful experience to grow into the person that can do it and has done it for 4 years at this point.
29: Pearl Quasi, our guest, she plays Nala in The Lion King, 30 years on Broadway. It is one of the greats of all time. Tell me about the audience. Does the audience change from night to night? Do you notice the change in the audience? Do you see the audience? What's the experience like with the audience?
1: So me personally, because I'm on in the second act, I don't get to see the audience as much, but sometimes I'll go watch Circle of Life right before I have to start preparations for my show. And let me tell you, it is the most beautiful thing to know that I'm a part of something that affects people in that way. You'll see children crying next to their dads, crying next to their grandmothers, parents who've gone to see the show when they were younger and are now bringing their children, everybody tearing up at the sound of the first call in the show. It is amazing. And the audiences aren't the same every night, and I get to feel them in a different way, you know, in the second act. That's where you have more the ballads and the serious themes of, you know, redemption and all that. And you get to see the character of each audience depending on what is exciting them more. You know, are they feeling really at home in the depth of Nala's struggles, or when Simba is finding his way back home? Are they, you know, taken up by Timon and Pumbaa, really excited about that? You just get to see different characters that, you know, touch an audience in a special way that night, every single night.
29: I was surprised. I brought my six-year-old to the play, and I was a little skeptical or a little worried that it might be a little too violent or a little too, she might be a little scared, but she embraced it. It's a universal story that really, whether you're 6, 10, 60, right, it touches us all in different ways.
1: It's so beautiful to see that. And I think that's one of the themes of the show, that it's all just a circle of life thing, where as a parent, you can experience it, and then you have your child come watch the show. And we see those themes in the story as well, that, you know, from father to child, we all have a part to play in the circle of life thing, and we all get to enjoy something out of the show. The animals in the first number, you always find children pointing and just in amazement. Why is there a life-size elephant in the room?
29: That life-size elephant sure does take up a lot of space backstage, doesn't it, for only a brief moment on the stage?
1: Oh, yes, it does. But you know what? Bertha is her name. She has her little stage debut, and then she disappears for the rest of the time. And you don't see her until, you know, the show is over and we're walking away. And you think to yourself, the amazing technicians and backstage people we have that, you know, do such a great job. You hear nothing of Bertha. Once she's done with her stage moment, she's a lady. She's just quietly in a corner by herself, out of everybody's way.
29: Pearl Quasi with us. She plays Nala in The Lion King, celebrating 30 years on Broadway. Take me backstage. It must be pure chaos backstage.
1: You would be surprised at how streamlined everything is backstage. It's like a well-oiled machine. Now, are we having a great time there? Yes, because we've learned that as much as there's choreography and traffic off stage, there's traffic on stage as well. You'd think it would be chaotic, but there's always a place to walk. There's a camera where you could see the conductor directing the show so that people who are singing backstage can find it. It's organized chaos. I don't know how I can explain this better. And there's time for fun and shenanigans backstage too. So
29: but I mean the dancing hyenas and all the props, right? They all have to be picked up and dropped off at the exact same place, because when you go on stage, you have to know exactly where your prop is.
1: Exactly. We have a wonderful, you know, tech team. We have a wonderful wardrobe team that just takes care of everything. So everybody knows what to do, when to do it. And it's so well organized. When I tell you, it runs like a smooth machine. There's literally no hiccups. And there's time and space for fun and music and little traditions that we'll have going on backstage.
29: Sure. How much longer are you going to do this?
1: I have no idea. I would love to do it as long as possible. It is so much fun. It is absolutely fun.
29: Your parents and relatives come from South Africa to see you on Broadway?
1: They have. My mother has seen me twice. She saw me. So before I was playing Nala, I was a Rafiki understudy in the ensemble, as well as a Nala understudy. So she saw me have my Rafiki debut, and you know, she saw me as Nala when I was still in ensemble, and then again when I was principal, my sister came to watch, and they just were so proud, and they were so amazed to see how our culture and our music was displayed for the world to enjoy.
29: Mm. Do you still get nervous right before you go on stage?
1: Oh yes, but it's exciting because you don't know who you're gonna be that night and what the experience is going to be. I also have a very close working relationship with our Simba, who is our second South African Simba in the history of Broadway. And we have so much fun. And you just never know. No two nights are the same. And it also means so much to me what I get to do every night. So there are still nerves over there. Maybe when I stop getting nervous, that's when I would, you know, decide, okay, now it's time to go. This is no longer a challenge, but I am still challenged.
29: Pearl Quasey, she plays Nala in the Broadway production of The Lion King. I'm going to embarrass myself. I love, after a Broadway musical, I love to go stand by the stage door and watch the stars come out. Do you guys like us gawking at you and asking you for autographs, or Do you rush out the back door? Take me through that tradition.
1: I mean, I guess it depends on the night, but I always think it's such a cool experience because sometimes, you know, as an artist, when you're on stage and you're performing, you don't know the impact that you've had until you meet somebody who says, this touched me and this moved me. You know, the other night I was stepping out of the stage door and I was in a rush to go somewhere, but I stopped and, you know, signed a few playbills, and this lady stood and asked me for a hug, and it stopped me in my tracks, and I gave her this hug, and it meant so much to her, and that was the best part of my day. So it means a lot. So yes, go to the stage door, meet the people who've made a difference, and you might make a difference to them.
29: Pearl, take me all the way back to when you were an engineering student blowing off that test to go for that audition for The Lion King. What would you tell the engineering student today who has this unbelievable, stupid, crazy idea that someday, somewhere, they can end up on Broadway? What would you tell that person?
1: I would tell her to believe herself, that her gut is right and the six-year-old version of her was right all along. I knew when I was 6 years old that I wanted to be a performer. But, you know, as you grow up, you try to make things make sense in a way that has been normalized to you. I didn't know any artists that were adults that were doing this as a profession. So follow your passions. You're not wrong. That's what I would say to her.
29: What a wonderful story. Pearl Quasey is our guest. She plays Nala. She's originally from South Africa. On a whim, she tried out, blew off her engineering test.

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9: News. I'm Angelo Bavaro. Tropical storm Mokay is advancing towards Hawaii with impacts expected into early Sunday.
10: Just skirting south of the islands, especially the Big Island, it will drop 5 to 10 inches of rain most likely on the Big Island, which is impactful because we just had so much rain from Hurricane Lala there.
9: Hawaii Governor Josh Green. Iran pushing back after Treasury Secretary Scott Bessent says the U.S. will unveil what he calls the toughest sanctions in history against Iran on Monday.
11: Iran's leaders are issuing new statements hinting at what they claim will be a new post-war order in the Gulf, which could leave the U.S. sidelined.
9: Fox's Jonathan Hunt. Canadian Prime Minister Mark Carney announcing today retaliatory tariffs on U.S. goods beginning September 8th.
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2: All right, Friday night. Let's talk a little entertainment with the man, the myth, the legend. He is, of course, Matthew Wolf, one of the best in the business. Matt, welcome back, my friend.
3: Hey, man, how you doing? You know, you're bumping into my Little House on the Prairie time, so let's make this quick.
2: Oh, you know what? I love Little House on the Prairie so much, I might let you just hang up now and go back and watch it.
3: Let's not go there. But as per your recommendation, and a little bit off of my recommendation, the show is quite good. And again, already renewed for a season two over on Netflix.
2: I loved everything about it. I'm just waiting for them to redo the Waltons. And then I'll be in.
3: No, that's sacred, man. Come on, John Boy.
2: Oh, I love me some Waltons. All right, there we go. All right, let's get to it. What are you doing in Philadelphia?
3: Well, I was just down there for my wife and I wanted to go check out the Fighters of Foo Fighters at Lincoln Financial, and you know we went there for a couple of days. We said it's been a while since we've been to Philly. Let's make a day of it, and you know what a great city. I'm not just saying that to espouse the brotherly love of the great city of Philadelphia, but it's so much fun to walk around and see, you know, it's like a smaller D.C. in terms of history, as you guys know, and everything. You know, you got all the sites in there, like Independence Hall and everything, and of course for the Rocky aficionado in me, you know, you always, right, McGraw, you always got to go to the 9th Street Italian Market, right? Oh, my.
2: We'll get to Rocky at the end, but let's get to some other news. First of all, how was the Foo Fighters? Was it everything you thought it would be?
3: Foo Fighters were absolutely fantastic. I don't know what keeps Dave Grohl going at 57 years old, but I'll have what this guy is having. You know what? Foo Fighters is one of these. First of all, you can't believe they've been around since like the mid-90s, for one thing. And Dave Grohl, out of the ashes of Nirvana, put something together that is still resonant now. I mean, the show was sold out at Lincoln Financial, and it was just a power set. Queens of the Stone Age opened up. A lot of people there now with their kids. You know, we're getting into that era now where, you know, Gen X is bringing them in now and saying, you know, worship this, put your headphones on and rock. And all throughout the night, Grohl's like, hey, you kids who are here with your parents right now, remember, your parents are freaking cool, and that's all you need to know.
2: That is fantastic. All right. Yeah. Let's talk Barbie. Barbie was the smash hit, and what's the word on the sequel?
3: You know what? This is something I wasn't completely aware of, and then a friend of mine tipped me off about this whole thing. You would think that Barbie 2, right, you know, the sequel, this was sort of a given that 3 years ago this movie made over $1 billion globally, and that, you know, sequel, it's on its way. But, you know, it is very, very close to not actually happening right now, which is kind of surprising. There's a lot at play here, so I'm going to try to give you guys the treetops version of this whole thing. You've got Greta Gerwig, who directed it, right? You've got Margot Robbie, of course, Noah Baumbach, who co-wrote the thing, Ryan Gosling. Well, apparently they all want to do it, but there's a lot of drama around it. There's a lot of finger-pointing happening here. Allegedly, Warner Brothers offered them, you know, a boatload of life-changing money for this. 6 offers I've been hearing in the last 3 years, but they're not budging because of a number of things. Not just about the salary, but it's about all these things on the back end, which I'm not too sure about, you know, what's going on there behind the scenes with just the salaries, but there's other things at play here. You would think, right, you know this business, and that, you know, when you sign up for something like Barbie, a lot of the times they want to get you for the sequel, too. They make you sign the contract, right? There was never any clause in the sequel in the original for anybody to do a sequel here. And why? You would think that, well, gee, Warner Brothers, they must have known they had a hit on their hands. But Greta Gerwig did not want to sign on for a sequel in the beginning. So Warner's is just like, you know, how big is this movie? Can it really be big, that big? Do we really need to force them into making a sequel? Probably not. We'll just take it for what it is. And then it turns out to be a culture-changing movie, and all this money comes in. So now everybody's scrambling around. You've got the Warner Mount thing that's also starting to rear its head, too. You know, how that thing is eventually going to play out.
2: Right.
3: And also, the clock is ticking on this, because this is interesting here, is that if they don't figure this out in 4 months, the rights to Barbie revert back to toy maker Mattel, and then Mattel is stuck in the water where they just started out Mattel Studios without the big distribution arm like Warner Brothers, and they're going to have to start from scratch again, meaning that anything that was associated with the Warner Brothers movie, like Margot Robbie as Barbie, they can't do it. They got to find themselves a new Barbie if they want to continue this. So there's a lot going on here, and you know, you think in Hollywood they'll figure it out. They'll figure it out, but I'm not seeing a lot of good signs here of this thing being figured out, because it's been 3 years. And even if they sign tomorrow, it would take an additional at least 2 years to ramp up a quality sequel to this thing.
2: Interesting stuff. All right. Matt Wolf bringing it here on a Friday night. Speaking of putting it all together, Spider-Man has really put it all together. This thing, can this thing go the distance, speaking of Rocky?
3: You know, I'm looking at the numbers here, right? So it's approaching $2 billion globally at the box office. It should hit that at some point, either over the weekend or by next week. Now, box office watchers are asking, you know, can this thing beat the all-time global record held by Avatar, which is $2.92 billion, and that took 9 months for that thing to achieve. I think from like December of 2009 into 2010 into August. Okay, now that's a while. That's 9 months there. Can it hit $3 billion? There's a lot of naysayers out there. In the middle of the week, they were like, nope, nope, nope. And then now I'm starting to hear rumblings, you know, maybe this is in the realm of possibility. It all depends on how long Spidey has legs. Haha, see what I did there? Also, you know, how long the studios are actually going to keep this in a decent-sized box office window. Because when Avatar was out, you didn't have streaming. Remember those days? How quaint,
2: yeah.
3: Right?
2: Yeah.
3: You know, you just kept a movie in the theaters and see what it does. And Avatar, I think we spoke about this a couple weeks ago, that was a different breed of fantasy film. You know, that brought people literally into an immersive new world with all these brand-new special effects that James Cameron dropped up on us and everything. So it had a lot more legs in that sense. It remains to be seen, but you never know. I'm thinking 50-50 right now with Spidey. It might do it. It just might.
2: All right, interesting. Interesting, the whole business side of these movies. Let's talk Roku, because
3: yeah.
2: Roku is starting an AI channel. What in the world is this?
3: Well, it's not specifically Roku. It's a channel that they're picking up on one of these fast channels, one of these free channels here and everything. So a buddy of mine, you know, he gives me a call and he's just like, you saw this, right? And I'm like, yeah. I'm like, let's take a look at it and see what this is about. So it's basically what it is, dude. 24/7 slop. 24/7 AI slop. The first thing I did was when I turned this on, and I swear to you, I had to rewind it to see what this was exactly. It was like a giant octopus crushing a spaceship somewhere in the universe, and like for no other reason except for that. You know what I mean? Like, here's an octopus, here's a spaceship, let's see what they can crush it with. And this is 24/7 of this stuff, McGraw. There are advertisements on this thing, which, by the way, are also generated by AI, and it's all started by a guy named Colin Peter Norris, who started this company, Zumo, and now he's putting out, like, investing reportedly $100 million into these fast channels here to get more of this AI content out there right now. What is this leading to? I'm not sure, but it's there right now.
2: It's a $100 million bet that people will just basically scroll on this channel of other people posting AI slop?
3: Yeah. And basically, listen, it doesn't even have to be $100 million. You know, AI, for all intents and purposes, is a cheaper alternative to things, right? It's a cheaper alternative to production sets. It's a cheaper alternative to art. It's a cheaper alternative, some may think, someday is going to replace the actor that's out there. I mean, even Brad Pitt said that, you know, AI is going to help out films like, you know, in the $50 to $60 million range, help them out with things like budget and maybe replacing some background actors, that sort of thing. So that's what all of this is kind of leading to. And we know the debate about AI, but AI is here, and it's how we're handling it now that's sort of roadmapping the future. But a 24/7 AI channel, I don't know. Maybe there's an audience for that. you know, maybe somebody just wants to veg out and watch said octopus squish a spaceship, or, you know, ninja horses going at it with, you know, with some medieval soldiers, which, by the way, I did see that on the channel as well, all within the half hour that I just watched it. I was mesmerized, but at the same time, I was horrified.
2: Yeah, probably had to take a shower after watching that channel for a half hour.
3: Yeah.
2: All right, so you're in Philadelphia. You went to go see the Foo Fighters. And you texted me a picture of the market where Rocky was running through. That's during right. the training scenes. You're a Rocky fan, or are you a Rocky super fan?
3: I am a Rocky super fan, okay, and that's why I think I'm pretty excited about the I Am Rocky movie that's coming out in a couple of months. You saw the trailer. We were texting back and forth before, and, you know, I thought about this. Everybody asks, you know, 50 years later, which, by the way, Rocky does turn 50 this November, and that's when this movie is coming out, you know, and everyone's like, how did this movie hit at such the right time in 1976? And I think you have to go back here and just in purely entertainment forms here, okay? Like, look at what things like 1975 bought us. Of course, you had a great movie like Jaws, the original blockbuster, right? But kind of dark when you think about it. And think about the other films that came out in the year of 1975. And I'll get to this. You had One Flew Over the Cuckoo's Nest, right? Not exactly a family film, right? You had other great, you know, no less a great film, Dog Day Afternoon, political stuff like 3 Days of the Condor, okay? The Stepford Wives, Night Moves, The French Connection 2, Death Race 2000. All of these come out in, like, 1975. And then 1976, also off to a lighthearted start with All the President's Men, all right? Other movies to come out that year before Rocky. Assault on Precinct 13, Taxi Driver, The Omen. I mean, come on. It wasn't exactly light cinema during those days, right? I mean, you know, not to say that there weren't optimistic movies, but the mid-70s were a time, if you remember. I mean, I was just a little kid, but you ask our parents, and they're just like, oh, yeah, the 70s. It was interesting. Yeah. Now, along comes that underdog story of a Philly southpaw that could do it, literally do it, and grind down to come out of nowhere and fight the heavyweight champ of the world. That's the American spirit right there. You know, that's the American story, that even, you know, from nowhere, you gotta put your nose to the street and to the grindstone, and you keep pushing forward. And I think that's the overall appeal of Rocky. And that's pretty much what Stallone did in real life. Yeah, this was a down and out actor, dude. Okay, he was this close to, you know, having no money at all. And he comes up with the script to Rocky in 3 days. The studios make him these offers of $350,000 just to buy the script and get out of our hair. And he said, no, I play Rocky. That's it. They wanted Redford to do it. Nope, I play Rocky. That's it. Can't have the script. They wanted Burt Reynolds as Rocky. Nope, I am Rocky. The script is mine. And eventually they caved, and the rest is history.
2: So today, I stumbled across the trailer, which they've since now released, and the story is that I Play Rocky, the making of Rocky, is coming out in November, as you said, and apparently Sylvester Stallone's got nothing to do with the movie. Apparently, he was not involved with it in any way, shape, or form, but the trailer is fantastic, and. And after the show tonight at, you know, midnight, I'm going to go and watch Rocky 1 again, because you're so into it.
3: Yeah, and the thing is, I think Anthony Ippolito, by the way, from West Islip here on Long Island in New York, you know, from the old hometown, Anthony Ippolito, who also played Al Pacino in the Godfather movie on Paramount, The Offer. Okay, so he went from playing Al Pacino to another 70s icon, Sylvester Stallone. I think he's really going to bring something to this. And you know what, as far as Sylvester Stallone not being directly involved, true, but he did put his stamp of approval on this whole thing. Listen, Sly's a smart guy, okay? He's not going to, you know, just sit back and let something be made. I mean, this is his basically his life story.
2: Right.
3: And you know what's really interesting, too, about the movie, about, you know, I Am Rocky, is that you would think they would go right back to Philadelphia and film this. Not so much, because the tax incentives for the studios aren't quite there in Pennsylvania. So you know what the guy said? Peter Farrelly, yes, that Farrelly from the Farrelly Brothers, is the director for this. He says, you know what, I'm going to go to New Jersey. They got great tax incentives. An L.A. beach can be filmed at Asbury Park. We're going to build some sets and everything, dress it up to make it look like Philadelphia. He says there's nothing like filming in the Northeast. And apparently, you know, the sentiment is there, too. Steven Spielberg, Disclosure Day, a lot of that was filmed in New Jersey. Happy Gilmore, too. Okay, Happy Gilmore shelled out $152 million over 64 days of filming to the state, okay? So there's money here for the state that's involved, too. So New Jersey, all of a sudden, is the new hotspot for films, right? Unbelievable.
2: Yeah, do yourself a favor. If you haven't seen the trailer, I Am Rocky, comes out in November, and it's based on the true story of Sylvester Stallone, a down-and-out actor who has a script and tries to sell it to Hollywood, and how it becomes the movie of the year. It wins the Oscar for movie of the year.
3: That's right.
2: Yeah, filmed in 28 days, under budget, on time, and takes the world by storm. 15 movies. Yes.
3: By the way, $1 million budget. It made like 11,000% of its budget back. Can you imagine?
2: What a great story.
3: Oh, man.
2: Oh, man. All right, Matt Wolf, always a pleasure to catch up with you on a Friday. Have a good week. We'll check in next Friday. Thanks for checking in, my friend.
3: Good stuff. Have a good weekend, brother. Take care.
2: There you go. All right. Yeah, Matt Wolf is so good. He is so much fun to talk to. He's the best. That's why we have him every Friday. America at Night. Back in a moment.
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2: John in Newport, Rhode Island texts in, "Hey McGraw, I looked up the Rocky movie you mentioned tonight, just clarifying the name of the movie. Love your show. You are likely thinking of I Play Rocky, an upcoming biographical film from Amazon MGM Studios directed by Peter Farrelly. It stars Anthony Ippopalio as young Sylvester Stallone fighting to write and star in the iconic 1976 boxing movie." That is exactly right. I Play Rocky. That was the That's the movie we're talking about. It comes out in November, and it's the making of Rocky, and how this down-and-out actor, who's no one's ever heard of, Matt Dillon, plays his dad. If the movie is anything like the trailer, I mean, I'm going to dress up as Burgess Meredith and go to the midnight showing of this. I mean, that's how excited I am. I'm going to take the day off. I'm going to show up with boxing gloves and my satin boxing shorts. This thing's the real deal. It looks fantastic. And then, we're out of time. Then I went to go. I mean, I've been in this Rocky rabbit hole ever since I saw the trailer earlier today, and I can't stop talking about it. Yeah, the movie comes out in November. I Play Rocky. And then Matt was in Philadelphia, so it was a perfect opportunity to talk about the movie. Stay right there. Open phones next hour.
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0: The toughest sanctions in history. I'm Angelo Bavaro, Fox News. That's how Treasury Secretary Scott Bessent is describing new economic pressure the U.S. is set to unveil against Iran on Monday. Iran pushing back as tensions persist over the Strait of Hormuz.
1: Iran's leaders are issuing new statements hinting at what they claim will be a new post-war order in the Gulf, which could leave the U.S. sidelined. Iran's parliamentary speaker, Mohammad Ghalibaf, writing on X, quote, "We've received numerous messages from neighboring countries about shaping new security arrangements and economic cooperation in the region. The United States put the security of every single one of its allies at such risk through bullying and pure disregard for their interests for the sake of Israel." But the president, Masoud Pezeshkian, for instance, said that it might be time to, quote, end the war.
0: Fox's Jonathan Hunt reporting. Canada has set the date retaliatory tariffs will take effect after trade talks with the U.S. collapsed.
2: The U.S. has announced it will have a 50% tariff on as many as $20 billion worth of Canadian products after these negotiations failed. And then Canada, in response, is imposing these retaliatory tariffs that the Canadian Prime Minister says will begin on September 8th.
3: We were willing to drop our remaining retaliatory tariffs on strategic sectors, particularly steel, aluminum, and autos. If the United States substantially lowered theirs to levels that made it economic for Canadian companies to export to the United States.
2: Now, Carney said that he called off the negotiations, then Canada could not agree to the U.S.'s new terms.
0: That is Fox's Alex Hogan reporting from the White House. 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
0: A tropical storm is set to hit Hawaii this weekend, just 1 week after Hurricane Lala.
7: Tropical storm Moke is making its way toward the Big Island, and we're expecting upwards to a foot, maybe even more, of rain. That will all start tonight, to last all through Sunday, and a remnant on Monday. The problem with all of this is you have first responders, government officials on the ground trying to shore up the highway there that runs on the coastline. They're still trying to get into communities that have been affected by Lala a week ago. And now more rain on the way. Good news, if there is any, for this latest, is the rest of the islands will likely not take significant impacts. Maui could see 1 to 4 inches, but nothing like last weekend. The big concern is the east side of the Big Island, Hilo to the south.
0: Fox Weather's Robert Ray. A federal judge has struck down a Trump administration immigration policy.
8: A U.S. district court judge vacated the policy, which stopped processing visas from 75 countries. The Trump administration says immigrants from those nations were likely to require public assistance in the U.S. The countries included Afghanistan, Iran, Somalia, and Russia. The judge said it was contrary to the Immigration and Nationality Act. Two nonprofits challenged the administration's policy, along with 11 individuals, six of whom had family members who had been refused visas. The State Department wouldn't comment directly on the decision, but said the administration is protecting the American people by upholding the highest standards of screening and vetting visa applicants. Daria Albinger, Fox News.
0: Carmelo Anthony will not get a new trial. A Texas judge denying the teen's request. Anthony was convicted in the 2025 deadly stabbing of another teen, Austin Metcalf, at a track meet. Anthony claims he acted in self-defense. I'm Angelo Bavaro, and this is Fox News.
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10: Despite the current market volatility, the best advice may be the simplest. Step back, look at the big picture, and avoid any hasty decisions. You know, the initial reaction to market spikes and sharp drops might be to make a quick exit, but that can be the wrong move. Here is one insight from my perspective as a financial professional. Your emotions can be your biggest enemy. The temptations to jump ship during a downturn is strong, but timing the market's trend line is nearly impossible. It's like a dance, two steps forward, one step back. What may appear to be a peak before a precipice may simply be a brief correction on the way to new highs. When things are bumpy, resist the temptation and remember, market volatility is a part of the ride. Staying focused on the long term is crucial to any good financial plan.
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12: All right, we got two topics on the table for this hour, and then, of course, open phones next hour. Your text messages are always welcomed at 1-844-2-McGraw, 1-844-262-4729. It happened over the weekend. First of all, when we come, we're going to take a quick break in a second. When we come back, we'll talk about Pan Am and the history of Pan Am, because it's such an interesting story, none of which I knew. But it was the biggest, most powerful airline in the world. It had all the international routes. It was right. It was the heyday of air travel. And then something happened. What happened to Pan Am? How did it go away? What happened? We'll get into all that and the history of Pan Am. And then, of course, we're going to take on this Sophie Cunningham controversy with the John A. Carrington of the Chicago Sky. I don't know if you saw the video, but Carrington, the African-American woman, and I'm explaining that for a reason, took to a clothesline of Sophie Cunningham, who happens to be white, in what can only be described as a flagrant hard foul. So flagrant and so hard that Sophie Cunningham hit the deck. She was going in for a layup, and Carrington clotheslined her and called the foul flagrant one. This is all kind of technical terms, but the referees looked at it and said, no. That's a flagrant two, and they kicked her out of the game. Moments after she was kicked out of the game, she posted on her social media page, white privilege. She then goes on to talk about how she meant, when she meant white privilege, she did not mean that there was white privilege due to the assessment of the foul. She goes on to say on Twitter, never once claimed that the assessment of the foul was white privilege. So this is a whole new thing. Talk about pouring gasoline on the fire. This comes after Sophie Cunningham is in the middle of the controversy that she had the audacity to say that society needs to protect young girls from biological boys. And so that is pouring gasoline even more on the fire. The WNBA is in the middle of it. We'll get into all of that a little bit later on in this hour. And then, of course, we got open phones next hour where you can all chime in as well. But stay right there. The history of Pan Am. And then we'll talk Sophie Cunningham on the back end of this hour. Don't go anywhere. It should be entertaining and informative. America at Night, back in a moment.
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1: Welcome back, America at Night. It was back in June when the world found out about a Pan Am Clipper Endeavor that was found off the coast of Puerto Rico. It was an unbelievable story about a Pan Am flight that crashed that people had forgotten about. That got us thinking and doing a little research, and we thought we would find out more about that, but also find out more about the wonderful, great, historic Pan Am. Ed Tripp joins us, chairman of the Pan Am Historical Foundation and the son of the Pan Am founder, Juan Tripp. Ed, welcome to America at Night. Thanks for joining us.
2: I'm glad to be on.
1: So talk about this news from June and this Clipper Endeavor. Were you surprised? Had you been involved with it? Did you know what was going on? Take me through your thoughts when you first heard that news.
2: You know, it was news to me. In those days, you know, it's amazing the number of aircraft that were lost. I mean, you look back in the history of Pan Am and the number of aircraft that went down, it's staggering to think of the crashes that happened. But I'd never heard of this. I knew Russ Matthews, who found it. And the last time I had a conversation, actually worked with him, he was looking for a plane, an old Clipper that went down in Samoa, off of Samoa in 1938, with the famous Captain Music, who opened the whole Pacific for Pan Am in 1934 and 35. And they never did find that. They're still looking for it. Bob Ballard, who, you know, has a huge organization, had incredible technology. They've subsequently gone back to look for that plane using the same technology that they used to find the Clipper Endeavor. But I never knew about the Clipper Endeavor. It was just one of those losses that were lost in history.
1: Yeah, and the story was amazing because it was a landing in the water in which everyone survived. The tragedy happened after it safely landed in the water.
2: Yeah, amazing. Well, it was a good airplane, and they knew how to land planes in the water and save people. But I guess the problem there was there were no safety precautions, and language was an issue, and people didn't know what to do to get out of the plane. So very few were saved.
1: You run the Pan Am Historical Foundation. Did you know that this was the flight that then created the whole safety procedures before we get on a plane?
2: No, I thought that those safety procedures were, you know, had been in place for years. I was sort of amazed that it took that long for those procedures to be I'm sure there were some procedures. People must have known when they got on a plane that where the exit was and what to do. But the safety procedures as we know them today just simply did not exist, I guess.
1: Yeah. Well, so we started doing a little digging, and a lot of people started talking about Pan Am, and some have lost it to memory. You know, some have lost it to history, but some of us who are old enough to remember, the Pan Am was the world leader in flight. And so we wanted to have you on to sort of talk about that. And getting ready for the interview, I didn't know that Pan Am, sort of, you know, landing on the water, Pan Am sort of invented that, did they not?
2: They started with seaplanes. They're these old Clippers. The biggest one was a Boeing 314, which could fly from New York to London in 18 hours or something. It was extraordinary. But they landed in the Azores in the harbor there. They landed in New York Harbor when they took off. They were seaplanes. Amazingly big seaplanes and very comfortable for their day, but they weren't pressurized, so they were noisy. But all the comforts of a first class travel was there, but it just took forever to get across the ocean.
1: Tell me about Port Washington on the Long Island Sound, because was that a hub for Pan Am at the time back in the 30s?
2: That was the initial hub for travel to Europe. That's where the original proving flights went. Actually, they went to Bermuda first because the British didn't allow Pan Am to come into, before the late 30s. The British didn't allow Pan Am to come to Europe because they didn't have a plane that could get across the Atlantic from Europe. But Port Washington was the original launch for planes in the North Atlantic, and subsequently the Marine Air Terminal, which still exists today at LaGuardia Airport, was the home for all the early seaplanes. And the hangar is still there. The terminal is still there.
1: So if you wanted to go to Europe in the 1930s, there was no LaGuardia, there was no Kennedy, you would go to Port Washington on the north shore of Long Island, get on a seaplane, and ultimately end up in Europe.
2: That was the very beginning of it. But subsequently in 1939 or 40, the Marine Air Terminal at LaGuardia was opened.
1: Wow, what an amazing story! Those seaplanes, you only think of them like landing in lakes in Alaska or something, but they landed there in the open water. What an extraordinary history!
2: And in Miami, there's a wonderful old building which was the old Pan Am Terminal, and it's now the Miami City Hall. And it sits right on the ocean, right on the harbor in Miami, and that's where all the Pan Am flights that went to South America used to come in.
1: Ed Tripp, our guest, chairman of the Pan Am Historical Foundation. Tell us about the Historical Foundation.
2: The Historical Foundation came out of after Pan Am went bankrupt in 1991. The Historical Foundation was basically founded to acquire some of the memorabilia and archives of the company, most of which have now been sent to the University of Miami, and some are being sent to the San Francisco Aviation Museum at the airport there. And the Pan Am Museum Foundation was subsequently founded that collects Pan Am artifacts and displays them in a museum in Long Island. But the foundation has been basically, its purpose was to keep the memory and history of Pan Am alive for future generations.
1: Your father was there at the very beginning?
2: He was there at the beginning, the founding of Pan Am in 1928, I guess. He had the vision that, aircraft, it wasn't just, there was, the early aviation was really driven by airmail routes, and the airmail routes were competing with the railroads, and across the country, the railroads were winning. But the railroads and the steamships were slow, and obviously the railroads didn't go overseas. So there was a niche market there for Pan Am to begin to expand, and that's it was built on airmail routes to South America and to Asia, and then subsequently to Europe in the late 30s.
1: So the idea was to get the mail there, not to get the humans there.
2: That the financial engine was the mail, that allowed the development of aviation industry as we know it, and that lasted until the sort of late 30s, and then the mail subsidy was cut way back, and there was still airmail, obviously important, but not to the extent it didn't drive the industry the way it did in the early 30s.
1: Pan Am was the first to introduce jets.
2: Pan Am, yes, right. Yeah, in the very beginning of jet aviation, Pan Am bought Douglas and Boeing jets. The story of how they bought them is incredible. They could not get either Douglas or Boeing to build an intercontinental transatlantic jet, so they went to Pratt & Whitney and they bought the engines that were capable of that, and then went back. Owning the engines, they went back to Boeing and said, we've got the engines, and if you won't build it, we'll get somebody else to build it. And Boeing stepped up and built the first transatlantic intercontinental jet aircraft.
1: That was kind of like Lindbergh, right? Lindbergh bought the engine and then built the plane around the engine.
2: Yeah, exactly. Yeah. I hadn't even thought about that parallel, but that's absolutely true.
1: Jets, wide bodies, right? Pan Am was the first one to bring the 747 to be, correct?
2: Dad had a very close relationship with the chairman of Boeing, Bill Allen. They used to go fishing together, and you know, there was a story that, you know, the plan was there. The Boeing had begun to have the basic design of it because they were competing with the Lockheed C-5A, and they lost that contract, but they'd done an awful lot of work on the wide-body airplane. And Allen apparently sort of turned to Dad and said, we'll build it if you buy it. And Dad sort of turned to him and said, well, we'll buy it if you'll build it. And that was that was the beginning of the 747. And it had a bumpy ride, but turned out to be one of the great aircraft ever built in the world.
1: Pan Am was, it's hard to describe to people how big and powerful Pan Am was, right? It was the most powerful airline in the entire world.
2: You know, it was a time in the, you know, 40s and 50s when, you know, the world was all about American technology, American branding, American, and the two, you know, two brands which were best known around the world were Coca-Cola and Pan Am. And it really led the way in the American century in terms of branding, technology, service, everything that was really, you know, the future for that sort of was the American dream. And Pan Am was the leader of it. And it's you go to the most remote corner of the world, and you see that blue ball coming in, and it's represented the United States of America. And that's really what its biggest impact on aviation and U.S. aviation in particular.
1: It was the leader. Yeah, Ed Tripp, our guest, chairman of the Pan Am Historical Foundation, also the son of the Pan Am founder. One more innovation that I think Pan Am should get credit for. Back in the late 60s, Pan Am had this crazy idea to start using this newfangled computer for booking.
2: Yeah, that was the beginning, the Panamac. It was built on top of a communication technology that was way ahead of anybody else. I mean, you think of the Pan Am network that came out of the war, and you could go to India, and the ambassador to India had trouble getting through by telephone to the White House. He'd go to the Pan Am office and he'd get on the Pan Am telex and could communicate with the United States. He could communicate all over the world. And that communication system was, you know, put Pan Am way ahead of anybody else. But in that sense, you know, they were a partner with IBM and developed the Panamax system, the reservation system. They were not just a leader in aviation technology, but they were a leader in information technology as well.
1: Also, the stewardesses. Back in the day, you didn't compete on price, right? Because it was all regulated. So you competed on food and comfort and style, right? That was sort of the moniker of the day, was it not?
2: It was a very stylish, very, I mean, you think of the experience of walking on board of a Pan Am plane, and particularly if you were up front and in first class, and this lovely looking stewardess who was, you know, required to keep her weight down and had to be exotic, had to speak languages, but had to be attractive. And she was your hostess, welcoming you on board. And, you know, you sat down to copious amounts of caviar served at your seat and the best wines from Europe, and a Chateaubriand carved to your liking. It was a style of aviation that just was unbelievable. And I, you know, apart from some of the Middle East airlines today, is obviously gone from aviation.
1: Yeah, no, when they deregulated it all sort of, right, that all that went away, and it's now just about price most of

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2: The Traveling Flag Box is now in Bartlett at Blue Wave Pool Supplies, 7543 Highway 64 near Appling Road. Drop off torn, tattered, or faded American flags, and they will be retired properly. 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And thank you, Scout Troop 27 from News Talk 98.9.
3: News. I'm Deborah Valentine. Tropical Storm Mokay's on approach to the Big Island of Hawaii a week after Hurricane Lala brought up to 40 inches of rain.
4: We're expecting upwards to a foot, maybe even more of rain. That will all start tonight to last all through Sunday and a remnant on Monday.
3: Fox Weather's Robert Ray reporting from Hilo on the east side of the Big Island. The Freedom 250 Grand Prix set to take place Sunday in Washington, D.C., the event in celebration of the nation's 250th birthday. Transportation Secretary Sean Duffy joins Fox News Live to discuss it.
5: We are leaning into America 250, right? 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

0: 844-262-4729. That's 844-2-McGraw.
1: Ed Tripp, our guest, chairman of the Pan Am Historical Foundation, also the son of the Pan Am founder. Let's talk about what happened, Ed. How did it all unravel? What happened to Pan Am?
2: The basic problem was Pan Am. Pan Am had, coming out of the war, was a juggernaut in terms of its presence around the world. And the U.S. airlines all wanted to expand. The international airlines after the war all wanted to expand. And Pan Am for a while had this vision of a single U.S. carrier that would be owned by all of the domestic carriers. That really wasn't going to fly because all the domestic carriers wanted to go overseas as well. But Pan Am was, over time, this Civil Air Aviation Board, Civil Aeronautics Board, began to carve up the Pan Am route system. But they did that, and they cut Pan Am's, share of market down to, a fraction of what it used to be. But they never allowed Pan Am a domestic route. So it was competing against all the national carriers, domestic carriers, but it could not, on its round the world flight, it could not carry people from New York to San Francisco. It's mind boggling that aviation policy of the day could do that. And until deregulation came in, that was the rule of aviation. It was just Braniff and Northwest and TWA and American, they all were given international routes. Pan Am was given nothing. So they were competing with the domestic carriers with one arm behind their back. And then when deregulation came in, they were really too late and they made some bad decisions. They bought National thinking that would help them, develop a national network. By that time, they were financially very weak. There was a depression, the recession that hit the United States. Oil prices skyrocketed, and Pan Am had this fleet of 747s that were running, 30% load factor.
1: Mm. So you're telling me
2: it just spiraled down.
1: Yeah, that's interesting because the domestic carriers he's mentioned are the Braniffs, the Uniteds, the TWAs. They were given the international routes. But Pan Am wasn't given the domestic routes, so they put Pan Am at an unfair disadvantage.
2: Huge disadvantage, and then Lockerbie, the tragedy over Scotland, the plane blew up with a bomb. That was sort of the death knell for the airline. It just, nobody wanted to fly it after that, and yeah, it was financially so weak it survived barely a year.
1: Does it exist in any shape or form today?
2: We're actually in Pan Am number 3. There was a Pan Am number 2 that came out within about 3 years of Pan Am, and it was it tried to grow too fast and failed. And then there was a charter airline that did not work out. Basically, the economics didn't work. A new group have acquired the brand, and they have very, great plans to develop the airline initially as a charter operation, but then scheduled service. Their challenge, I guess, is trying to find the right aircraft today.
1: Yeah,
2: there's a backlog.
1: I mean, you mentioned it earlier in the interview that the Pan Am logo was one of the most iconic logos out there. I mean, it was that and Coca-Cola.
2: That's it. Yeah, they were the two of the American industry. Coca-Cola and Pan Am were the best known brands around the world.
1: Yeah. Really an unbelievable American story. Tragic, even when you mention it. I want to go back to where we started. I want to talk about the foundation. Does the foundation exist just online? Is there a place to go? Is there a museum? Can we go and find and touch and see and feel some of this stuff?
2: There's the Pan Am Museum Foundation, which is separate from the Pan Am Historical Foundation, and it has an affiliation with a museum out in Long Island. The Pan Am Historical Foundation, its current biggest challenges. We acquired about 4 years ago the entire film collection, which is vast. It occupies three big rooms, and they're all old films, and they need to be digitized and saved in perpetuity. And we are doing that, but it's a multi hundreds and hundreds of thousand dollar project to digitize a collection that big. But that's the history of the airline, all in those films. And
1: And then I want to go back to being a Northern Long Island, North Shore man myself. Family is from Port Washington. I grew up in that area and never knew that Pan Am had such a huge history there. Are there any remnants, any buildings left somewhere in Port Washington where they used to take off and land from?
2: No, they're not. I've been to the site, but it's not. There's nothing there yet. And it's not a. I think there's a plaque, but that's about it.
1: Yeah, and then reading this, I guess Grumman then bought up all of the Pan Am stuff, and then of course Grumman then helped lead the space race with building some of the spacecraft there. So I mean, Pan Am was there at the beginning and sort of shaped the 20th century of flight.
2: It was in the very beginning. That was, Sikorsky was the early one, but it was its designs in aviation. You look back over the span of the first two engine float planes that went from New York to Havana or Miami to Havana, and then on down through the Caribbean, and the introduction of a four-engine seaplane was amazing, and particularly one that then could in 1935 go to Hong Kong. I mean, it was extraordinary that it would take 24 hours to just get to Honolulu, much less go beyond that.
1: Well, just the fact of saying you flew to Havana in and of itself is historic, because that doesn't happen today. That's a whole other issue. Fascinating history, all brought up because the Clipper Endeavor was found off the coast of Puerto Rico last month. We thought we'd do a little investigation. We scratched the surface, and there was a lot more story there. Ed Tripp, chairman of the Pan Am Historical Foundation. You can see it all online. Just Google in Pan Am Historical Foundation. The son, Ed Tripp, the son of the former Pan Am founder, Juan Tripp. Ed Tripp, thank you very much for a walk down memory lane. Good luck to you, and thanks for checking in.
2: Great. Thanks very much.
1: You got it. America at Night. Back in a moment.
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0: welcome back to America at Night.
1: All right, the phone number is 1-844-2-McGraw, 1-844-262-4729. Let's get into this Sophie Cunningham controversy because it's quite extraordinary, and it is everything's political. Remember years ago when somebody with a sports figure would say something, why does it have to be so political? Well, everything's political. The WNBA is having a moment. Caitlin Clark, one of the great, great athletes going today. And she's teamed up with Sophie Cunningham. And I know a little bit about Sophie Cunningham. I've been following her career. She went to the University of Missouri and has been sort of in the spotlight for a while now. And so back in June, it's just one thing after another. And let me say this. First of all, we'll take some phone calls. We'll take some text messages. And I'm sure it will bleed into next hour. And we can certainly carry this on into open phones next hour. 1-844-2-McGraw. 1-844-262-4729. Lots to say about this topic. First off, I don't think the WNBA is seeking it. I don't think they're craving it. I don't think they want to be in the middle of this controversy. But you cannot argue that the whole country talking about the WNBA is probably good for the WNBA. More attention than ever on the WNBA. And it is the middle of a political firestorm. Let's see how they handle it. Because as of now, it's just sort of laying the groundwork. It's all got started back in July, I believe, when Sophie Cunningham, who is a forward, a very tall, blonde hair, blue eyes, beautiful looking girl, was quoted as saying in an ESPN article that she first said that she wants to protect young girls in a locker room and that they shouldn't have to go against biological men. Now, look, I get it, okay? I understand that transgender people want to feel included, too. I get it. I respect it. I wish them well. But you can't deny the other side that you have a young girl who's born a girl, playing as a girl, and then having to compete with a quote, biological men, even though they're in some type of transition, and I don't know what the science of it all is, but I certainly want to be respectful, but it's a legitimate point of view, right? Even if you're the biggest trans supporter in the world, you still have to acknowledge that it's an oddity, and I don't know what the answer is, but, you know, you can't have biological men playing against women, and I don't think that makes me an ogre for saying that. I don't think that makes me a hate-filled person. I don't think that makes me hate trans people. I have transgendered people who are my friend. I have gay people who are my friends. I have lesbian people. I have straight people who are my friends. You pick them, I got them as friends. And I don't even think the whole trans community agrees on this. I think there's varying degrees of transgender people who would agree with Sophie Cunningham, who would disagree with Sophie Cunningham. Just because you're a transgender person doesn't mean you wouldn't agree with Sophie Cunningham. So we're having a moment here. Then she follows that up with, and now, of course, now you pour gasoline onto the fire. Now, of course, she's a cause celeb for the right wing, and she's being championed and whatever else. She goes then on to say that she's not a very political person. And she also made it a point to say, I never once said that I hated the trans community. She also went on to say, I truly believe there is a safe place and love for everybody, biological girls, biological boys, trans women, and trans men. Everyone is welcome at my table. You can disagree and still be kind. Quite frankly, I think Sophie Cunningham is probably one of the few people in this country that's actually handling this thing correctly. She doesn't hate anybody. Wants to respect everyone's opinion, but says, look, you got to protect everybody, including the young girl who's competing against somebody whose muscles are more developed or was a boy and is somehow a girl, but is still a boy's body and the confusing science of it all. Sophie Cunningham, quite frankly, in my non-scientific opinion, has probably handled this transgendered woman's playing sports better than any politician I've heard. I think she's been truly honest, open. She's been honest about her feelings, and she hasn't been hateful at all. Now, of course, here comes the hate. And the co-owner of the Seattle basketball team, some young girls came to a Sophie Cunningham game to support her, and then they tried to kick the girls out of the arena. So that owner doesn't get it, right? Diversity, equity, and inclusion includes people who you disagree with their thought, right? I love this. Diversity, equity, inclusion is okay just as long as you agree with everything I say. The minute you disagree with anything I think, then, of course, you need to be thrown out of the arena, right? Diversity, equity, and inclusion means diversity, equity, and inclusion, even for those people who disagree with. It's almost like, being called anti-Semitic for being critical of something Israel has done, right? You can be critical of Israel and still support the Jewish community, right? I mean, this you can say, hey, I don't think trans kids should play in women's sports. It doesn't mean you hate them, but it's a legitimate point of view. So all of this happened, and then this weekend happened, where Sophie Cunningham is going to the basket, and she gets clotheslined by a black girl. Now, again, it's an important part of the story. Ultimately, this DeJohnay Carrington of the Chicago Sky, she's clearly a very smart woman. She went to Stanford for 4 years. Right? You don't go to Stanford by accident. And she gets clotheslined by this Carrington woman. Okay. Flagrant foul one, flagrant foul two. They look at it. She gets kicked out of the game. While she's in the locker room, while the game's still going on, she grabs her phone after being ejected from the game and tweets out white privilege and then goes on to say this, continuing on afterwards. Never once claimed that the assessment of the foul was white privilege. She goes on to say, talking to somebody who was picking a fight with her, critical of her thoughts, try exercising your critical thinking skills. I know you studied psych. Furthermore, I am the last thing from ignorant or asinine when it comes to speaking on white privilege. Do your research on that one, she wrote. I actually went to school, one of the top universities, I might add, to educate myself on this exact subject. She goes on to say, I would never use that term as a rhetorical weapon, knowing the historical and social weight it holds without having the proper evidence to substantiate it. That's what the woman said who got kicked out of the game. Sophie Cunningham says, don't bring race into this at all. This has got nothing to do with race. It was a flagrant foul. She should have got kicked out of the game. I did it last year, and I got kicked out of the game. It was the right call then, and it's the right call now. So Sophie Cunningham, again, handling this like a champion. Right? Don't go there, because this has nothing to do with race. It was a hard foul. I got thrown out of the game last year when I had a hard foul. Don't make excuses. It's got nothing to do with anything. This black woman is, very well spoken in her tweets afterwards. But what does she mean by white privilege? Was she watching CNN and made a comment about something she saw on CNN that had nothing to do with this? Or was it somehow related to Sophie Cunningham? Because the whole thing has now blown up. And so here's what we're going to do. We got a break for top of the hour news. We can come back and take more phone calls about this, because this is a fascinating conversation. The WNBA is also in the middle of this, because it's Caitlin Clark, who is a phenomenon, right? She's the Tiger Woods of the WNBA. She's the Magic Johnson and Larry Bird of the WNBA. She's now teammates with the Sophie Cunningham. She hasn't said anything. She's being criticized for not saying anything. Sophie Cunningham's being criticized for saying something. You can't have it every way. You can't criticize somebody for not talking and then criticize somebody for talking. Anyway, lots to break through, lots to get through. We'll talk about it next hour. Our executive director is Alex Hinton. Open phones and text messages.
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12: Said that he called off the negotiations, then Canada could not agree to the U.S.'s new terms.
13: This past Friday, President Trump had claimed that the deal with Canada was moving along. Tropical storm Mokhei is quickly moving towards Hawaii's Big Island. It's forecast to bring severe conditions. The state was just hit by Hurricane Lala last week, and Hawaii's Governor Josh Green says he is already in talks with Homeland Security Secretary Mark Wayne Mullen about recovery resources that are expected to be needed after this storm.
14: We know there's already at least $43 million of damage to infrastructure on the Big Island, another $4.6 million to homes at the very least. There's going to be a lot more to account for, and we will be there to provide recovery and resources, but it's going to take some time.
13: Governor Green says Mokhei is expected to track past the southern side of the Big Island, bringing 5 to 10 inches of rain to some areas. Fire crews say a wildfire has already spread to nearly 3,000 acres near Lake Tahoe. The public utility district in the Truckee area said that nearly 15,000 customers there are without power. 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
13: A federal judge has struck down a Trump administration immigration policy. Fox's Daria Alvinger has the details.
26: A U.S. district court judge vacated the policy, which stopped processing visas from 75 countries. The Trump administration says immigrants from those nations were likely to require public assistance in the U.S. The countries included Afghanistan, Iran, Somalia, and Russia. The judge said it was contrary to the Immigration and Nationality Act. Two nonprofits challenged the administration policy, along with 11 individuals, six of whom had family members who had been refused visas. The State Department wouldn't comment directly on the decision, but said the administration is protecting the American people by upholding the highest standards of screening and vetting visa applicants. Daria Albinger, Fox News.
13: Several civilians were killed in a Ukrainian shopping center as Russia and Ukraine continue to trade strikes. Fox's Jeff Paul has more.
27: Officials in Ukraine say overnight Russian drone and missile strikes killed at least seven people. Those attacks happening just a day after Moscow pounded Kyiv and the surrounding region for hours, targeting a Ukrainian shopping center. At least 16 were killed in what's been an extremely devastating summer for Ukraine. The UN says last month they saw the most civilians killed or injured in Ukraine since the start of the war back in 2022. Ukrainian President Volodymyr Zelensky says they need more Patriot interceptors for defense. But stockpiles are running low due to the war in Iran and 4 years of war between Ukraine and Russia.
13: Ukrainian strikes have been continually targeting oil facilities to help drive up fuel prices and inspire fuel shortages. They also targeted Russia's giant retailer Wildberries warehouses, claiming these are legitimate targets and essential to Russian military supply chains. I'm Deborah Valentine. This is Fox News.
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29: 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Gary McNamara and Eric Harley talk about everything from politics to social issues and news of the day. 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
30: All across America, we are Red Eye Radio. He is Eric Harley, and I'm Gary McNamara. Good morning. Hi. So I'm looking. I see I bought a house.
31: Yeah. You're still being hacked on Twitter. I paid them for a full 3 days, so that makes sense. So, anyways.
30: Thanks to everybody out there letting me know. Yeah. On other social media like Facebook yesterday that said, we know that this isn't you. That's right. I got to say, this is the one thing. And just if you're listening and haven't heard me talk about it earlier this week, I got hacked and compromised on X on Monday.
31: Yeah.
30: And yeah. It's basically crypto is what it is, and how I've become rich on crypto, and what I got a car.
31: Yeah.
30: And then there's three posts, one a day. I think Monday it was I got a car. Yesterday or 2 days ago, I got what? $117,000.
31: Right. Yeah.
30: And that was 2 days ago. And yesterday I got a house.
31: It's been a good week.
30: It's been a good week.
31: Yeah. Been a good week. And it's attributed to the intact Coach Bella. And so it turns out I did a little bit of research. I know of somebody who knows this Coach Bella person who is clearly responsible, or whoever behind that account is responsible for hacking. I actually know somebody who knows them intimately. His name is Eric Swalwell, and he's totally on board in the crypto thing. And so I might reach out to him. By the way, if you go to Gary's account, click on that post, click on all the posts. And then what you do is in the top right, there's the three little dots. Click on those three little dots and you'll see a pull down menu that will come up. And then you can report the post. Okay. Report the post. And when you click on that, another menu comes up and you can report it for impersonation. Just go down to impersonation, click on that and click on next. Then it'll walk you through who's being impersonated and everything else. So if you can do that, if you follow Gary on X.
30: At Gary Red Eye One.
31: At Gary Red Eye One, the number one.
30: And you'll see three crypto posts from the last three days.
31: Yeah.
30: And just so you know, I mean, I did because it happened Monday, and I when I caught it, immediately filed the complaint with X, and they sent me a response saying, okay, you know, we'll be looking into it. It could take a couple of days.
31: Yeah.
30: To resolve it. And then I tried to file another complaint 2 days ago, and it said we already have it. And right. I have, what do you call the number they give you? What's it called in the
31: reference number?
30: The reference number. Yeah. Not the reference number. They call it something else.
31: Yeah, a ticket number?
30: A ticket number.
31: Yeah.
30: I have a ticket number. What I did yesterday was replied to the original ticket number, and this was all advice that I found online. Saying respond to the original one, they will see it. Don't try to put in another ticket because it will reject it. And also what I read was the more people that put in that you're being impersonated, the quicker that they will act. Now the thing that did get to me a little bit is the fact that they said it could take anywhere from a couple of days to a couple of weeks to fix.
31: Right.
30: And when I wrote to them, I said, look, just shut the page down. Just shut it down. You don't have to transfer it back to me. Shut it down, and I'll open up a new page.
31: Yeah.
30: It'll make it to just shut it down because, obviously, well, that's, as I said, that's the best thing. Apparently, I have described myself, and our listeners understand me where nobody has bought into the fact that I have become a millionaire, billionaire crypto person.
31: Right.
30: I mean,
31: first of all, if you're watching the crypto markets, I'm sorry. Unless you're stealing someone's crypto.
30: So that really is the been the best thing. But they've just stuck to, it's like one a day. They just throw out one crypto a day. I know an old friend of mine. She got hit last year, but it was on Facebook.
31: Yeah.
30: It took her months to shut down that page on Facebook.
31: Yeah.
30: Yeah. She could not get it. She could not get it shut down. And the only thing is on Facebook, you could comment. And the funny thing is, this is beautiful. Her friends were congratulating her.
31: Oh, wow.
30: And I was the only one going, this is not her, because I kept writing it. This is not her. This is not her. This is not her. And her other friends are going, congratulations. We're really happy that, you've really made it in crypto. It's like, what's going on in your life that I don't know about?
31: But, Well, you know,
30: but it's interesting to see because people get, you know, hacked all the time. I have no idea how they got in because I've got the, you know, what do you call it? The double thing where you. They've got to respond to, you know, basically your phone.
31: Right. Right.
30: And so I have no idea, you know, how they got in. And what I find it very interesting to see how, you know, how long it's going to take X to resolve it. Because when you look at it, what they're doing, number one, is illegal.
31: What the person is doing, yeah.
30: Yeah.
31: Whoever's behind that account is
30: illegal. That's number one. Number two, man, I could have a massive defamation lawsuit, but then the judge would probably look at it and say, just like the Rachel Maddow MSNBC way back then, mm-hmm. where she was sued for defamation and lying about different people, the judge said, nobody in their right mind believes that Rachel, and this was an Obama judge, nobody in their right mind believes that, you know, you go to listen to Rachel Maddow to hear the truth. And it was an Obama judge that said that. And I'm sort of getting the same thing here. I go, it's not going to be successful because nobody is buying into it. In fact, the first thing, it was yesterday where I got hit on social media where, you know, on messaging on Facebook where people, numerous people said, you know what's going on? You know what's going on? Mm-hmm. You know what's going on your ex? I go, yeah, I know. It's
31: yeah.
30: So yeah. I'm fascinated to see how it will be resolved. And it's something that happens in the social media age. You know, who among us has not, you know, had to get a new credit card, had your credit card canceled, and then have to get a new one because somebody's attempting to get into it and charge it. You have no idea. That's happened to me 3 times.
31: Mine was a debit card. And thankfully, it was a bank account that was only there. It was an older bank account that was left over from servicing a commercial loan, part of a business that my wife and I had. And there was only, I think there was less than $40 in it. I didn't keep any money. I only transferred money when it's time to service that business loan, and then I paid that loan that same, you know, in that same transaction, and then I didn't keep any money at all in there. And they told me they got it from some transaction at an airport. They said it happened at an airport. That's all we can tell you.
30: Wow.
31: Yeah. So. It's crazy. I mean, these people work full time at this. I don't know what the end game here is other than to try and promote this crypto person. But if you're paying attention to the crypto markets right now, you're either into crypto already or you're not into crypto.
30: Right.
31: You know what I mean? It's not going to convince you. And certainly they picked the wrong person. There are people out there. There are scammers out there that have fairly large followings that are maybe not scamming people directly out of money. They're making it, but they boost their profile to make it seem like they're more successful than not. We've seen it than they actually are. We've seen it play out for years. You know, and it's basically the same thing that's going on right now. They picked your profile and made you look more successful than you are. You're in radio. Everybody knows. you can't afford that. You kidding me? That's a Range Rover. Stop it. Yeah. By the way, the house that they showed from yesterday's post.
30: Yeah.
31: That's definitely North Korea. I can tell by the grass.
30: What about the fireplace?
31: Yeah, no, that's North Korea.
30: The fireplace was really So basically it's Kim Jong-un's place because nobody else has a house like that in North Korea.
31: Nobody in North Korea. There are no wealthy people. There's one. And Trump's going to meet with him soon. But yeah.
30: And it's And it's a wonderful house. It's the best house in North Korea. Yeah. It's the top house in North Korea. There's never been a better house ever built in North Korea.
0: My daughter worked for a company, and the ransomware hit them. And the next morning, the FBI told them, and the FBI took over the whole office, basically, came in. Because there was nothing that they could do. They couldn't get on their computers. There were no computers left. The entire server was basically taken over. But they knew. They told them the following morning, it's North Korea. They knew it. And so he's been doing this for a long, long time. Wait for Trump after the meeting. You know, the guy makes a lot of money off ransomware. He's a good guy. He's a good guy, and he likes me. But no, it's a very real thing. I don't know, again, what the end game is here, other than to boost the profile of this person. I have no idea. I mean, it could, what I'm saying is there could be a million different possibilities in terms of scamming. So if you get people that follow that account or something like this, you would think that they have a better handle on scammers. Scammers are using AI right now at a rate that is disturbingly alarming. AI right now is playing out basically the way that Arnold warned us in Terminator 2. And this is the problem. I saw Ukraine says that they've got AI drones, AI-driven drones right now are just, you know, going after them, attacking them relentlessly, you know, obviously from Russia. But where are they getting, where's Russia getting those AI drones? All of a sudden, Russia's hardware seems to be updated. Well, that's coming from China. I don't have any doubt. That's coming from China. And so there's, you know, And the scammer thing, because everything is connected. Everybody's connected. You know, used to be they would need your password to get in. Who knows how they got in? Who knows how they got in? And then all of a sudden it's there. You know, when you look into the dark web, by the way, I don't even know where the dark web is. I just keep hearing about it from my software protection companies keep telling me, well, your name showed up on the dark web. And I'm like, all right, I'm finally getting some publicity. People are learning my name. But it's scary. You know, their hackers have always been incredibly sophisticated. But these days, it goes far beyond that, because if they know how to use AI in that way, there's no telling what they can do. I mean, it's really just kind of an open-ended game. Who knows?
30: Yeah. Well, we'll see.
0: Yeah.
30: We'll see what happens.
0: Yeah. Yeah.
30: Every day I'm just checking going, okay, all right. Just I'm just fascinated to see on stuff like this how quickly X responds and gets it done.
0: Well, I
30: would just assume that they would shut the page down or suspend the page until they figure out what's going on.
0: Right.
30: And they haven't done that.
0: Right. Right.
30: And, you know, I even read that, you know, they use, you know, technology and AI to go through all of these things before it ever gets to a human.
0: Right.
30: Why don't they just suspend it?
0: Right.
30: Just suspend the account until you figure out what's going on?
0: Right. Nobody gets in. Nobody posts.
30: Because then, if you suspend an account and there's no hacking there, the person that has it might complain, but would be grateful, just like you are with your credit card.
0: Mm-hmm.
30: We're not sure what's going on. You may not have a credit card for a couple of days, but we'll get one out to you. You know, immediately. You're like, well, better that than fraud.
0: Mm-hmm. Yeah.
30: You know, and that's how. So I don't know why they just. When it comes in, why they just don't suspend it, especially when there's numerous complaints.
0: Right. Well, and now with things like, I sold something recently on Facebook Marketplace. I did cash only. I would never use any kind of pay app. because the pay apps don't have any. They don't offer the kind of security that your bank might offer. Your bank will offer security. They'll do the due diligence in looking into it. They're looking out for like in my case, you know, did you buy 10 pair of jeans in China? Well, no, I only bought 8. And they were like, okay, we're going to take those last two off. And so they knew, but they knew. And they said they start, what they do is start with smaller purchases, and then they test to see how it comes back and if they still have the access to the account the next day.
30: We are Red Eye Radio.
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0: We are Red Eye Radio. He is Eric Cronin. I'm Gary McNamara. Hey, got quite a bit of good response to the op-ed piece that we read in the Wall Street Journal yesterday from a young entrepreneur who talked about it. Was basically saying, talking about the MAGA movement, especially with young people, is moving socialist.
1: Yeah,
0: and brought up the latest polls, not just Republicans, but those that call themselves MAGA. And it's something that you and I have talked about, which is the Republican Party moving to the left. We've been talking about it, though, for 20 years.
1: Yeah.
0: Since we started. 2006.
1: Yeah.
0: Yeah. Wow.
1: Maybe 2005 when you started with Tom DeLay.
0: Yeah. When Tom DeLay said, well, you know, we've cut the budget, you know, the

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1: Hello, Bavaro. Canada has set retaliatory tariffs after trade talks with the U.S. collapsed.
2: The U.S. has announced it will have a 50% tariff on as many as $20 billion worth of Canadian products after these negotiations failed. And then Canada, in response, is imposing these retaliatory tariffs that the Canadian Prime Minister says will begin on September 8th.
1: Fox's Alex Hogan. Tropical Storm Mokay is advancing towards Hawaii with impacts expected into Sunday.
3: Tropical Storm Mokay formed yesterday and tracking to the south of the Big Island. We are not going to have a direct landfall. Look, that is the good news. Having said that, we are expecting about a foot of rain, maybe even a little bit more in the higher elevations.
1: That is Fox Weather's Robert Ray. 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
1: We are Red Eye Radio. He is Eric Harley, and I'm Gary McNamara. 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Coming up in just 1 minute, the Republican Party and the Young Socialists, an article that we read yesterday showing that 35% of not just Republicans, but MAGA Republicans would vote for a Democratic Socialist. That coming up a minute away.
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1: So yesterday we were talking about an op-ed piece in the Wall Street Journal written by a young man, Emil Barr, who runs two companies. And it was, the headline was, "The Young MAGA Socialists Are Here. Many conservatives in Generation Z think the American dream is gone. Some of us are building it." And then he talks about the latest polling out there. 53% of self-identified conservatives under the age of 40 support government-run grocery stores. Not Democrats, conservative. And he said, "I'm surprised by who was angry, because the rise of socialism among young Americans is no longer only a Democratic story. Young conservatives," by the way, you're not conservative.
2: You're not.
1: "Young conservatives grew up hearing that the government was the problem, are increasingly asking why the government isn't doing more to make their lives easier. Which in 2016 simply means more affordable." That's what we said all along.
2: Mm-hmm.
1: Prices.
2: Right.
1: Prices, prices, prices. We said this day one when Trump took over for the second term. Prices, prices. You've got to focus on prices. We said it to Republican. You got to focus on prices. Because they believe that prices are still there. They feel that capitalism has failed them. They are increasingly comfortable with taxing billionaires, expanding government programs, and blaming some outside group for the sense that the American dream is further away than it was for their parents. The left is embracing socialism openly, but what we should worry about is how the right is arriving at many of the same conclusions. In a 2025 survey of likely young voters, 42% of conservatives said they would like to see a Democratic socialist win the presidency in 2028. Among 2024 Trump voters, the figure was 35% in another poll. A March 2026 poll found 77% of all voters support raising taxes on billionaires, including 65% of Republicans, 75% of independents, and 91% of Democrats. It also found 62% of voters are more likely to back a candidate who supports an increased billionaire tax versus 12% more likely to support a candidate who opposes it. These are not disciples of Karl Marx, but they believe the economy is rigged against them, and they increasingly believe the government should step in and fix it. July 2026 Fox News poll, 61% of Republicans view capitalism favorably, down from 72% in 2019, with the share who feels strongly favorable has fallen from 54% to 41%. Because I'm not going to tell my generation that everything is fine, but I believe we are making a fundamental mistake when we take a real economic problem and turn it into an argument against capitalism. On the left, the villain is usually the billionaire or the corporation. On the right, it might be China, immigrants, Israel, or whatever group is being blamed that month for why we can't afford what our parents could at our age. The targets of blame change, but the logic stays the same. Somebody else took what should have been mine, and whoever it is should pay to give it back. That's where the argument gets uncomfortable. Ask young Americans if they want universal health care, free college, cheaper housing, and more government assistance, and you will find plenty of support. But when you ask who should pay for it, suddenly the revolutionaries disappear. We want the Nordic welfare state without the Nordic tax bill. We want the government to spend more money while somehow charging none of us for it. It sounds like more of a wish list than an economic model. I think my generation is getting capitalism completely wrong, because those of us who are actually building companies are showing that opportunity hasn't disappeared nearly as completely as young people believe. Now, what we did criticize him on, this young writer, Emil Barr, yesterday, was the fact that capitalism was not the cause of any of this.
2: No, it was government.
1: It was socialism.
2: Yes.
1: Socialism is what caused the situation that we're in, and even Republicans are screaming for more socialism. As we said yesterday, and we focused on this yesterday, there's a different point that we wish to make today on this. We said, look, when you've got the president and J.D. Vance out there talking about a sovereign wealth fund, that the government should basically have capital that they invest, the federal government, mm-hmm. in businesses.
2: Mm-hmm.
1: You can't sit there and be screaming that the other side are communist socialists.
2: No.
1: You can't.
2: No.
1: When the president has already, with 30 different companies, taken equity and promoted it and get cheers at Republican rallies for the government taking equity and then promoting that the government should have more ownership in large corporations, you cannot scream that the other side is about socialism and communism. And I know it, as I told you last week. Two friends posted that.
2: Hmm.
1: You know, posted the whole thing that, you know, thank God we're against socialism, communism.
2: Mm-hmm.
1: And when I brought it up to both of them, both of their responses were exactly the same. Well, you're going to vote for Democrats? I go, that's not my point. My point is you're not speaking out about the fact that the Republican Party is moving left, that the Republican Party is moving socialist. You're quiet on that point. I don't give a damn who's in office.
2: The people come and go.
1: Yeah,
2: and this is the problem.
1: Right.
2: I keep waiting for someone to go, well, but the Republican Party has a big tent. It's one big tent.
1: And I don't care about the person. They're going to be gone. Trump's going to be gone in a couple of years. It's the ideas. Ideas are what form this country, and economic ideas are well known over the centuries. We know what works without question, and we know what doesn't work.
2: Yep.
1: But the whole thing is, when you have Republicans saying, well, yes, I mean, we need to make sure that capitalism is more regulated, when all the major financial problems we have today come from government. Every single damn one.
2: Yep.
1: 2008, 2009.
2: Yep.
1: Government involvement in the mortgage market. Did we learn our lesson, or is government still involved in the mortgage market, in manipulating the mortgage market?
2: Still involved. In fact, more and more. There was a push, and there every once in a while they're recycling through the effort to get even more involved.
1: And when you see now the reason prices are out of control, what was the evolution of that? Where did it start? All the free money given out, and the government. Oh, by the way, did you see? It was a Bessent the other day that we're now spending more money buying our own debt.
2: Yeah.
1: We're doing it again. We're doing the same damn thing over and over again.
2: Right.
1: Whether it's the budget, the things that caused inflation. We want to do the exact same things again. It's pure insanity.
2: And now we've hit $40 trillion.
1: Yeah, we'll get to that coming up in a little bit.
2: But and nobody flinches. Nobody flinches.
1: No. I'll have an audio cut from CNN, Republican making the point. Mitt Romney was right. When 47% of the people back then pay no taxes, you're never going to be able to solve the problem.
2: Right.
1: And so what do? You focus on the people that are paying, you know, what is the top 1% is paying what? 42-43%
3: mm-hmm.
1: of everything now, and the bottom 50% pays like 3% of taxes. And you're saying that so it's, to me, I said this way back in the 90s, racism is not our biggest problem. Jealousy, envy, and selfishness is. But we made that point yesterday. What really gets me is the fact that you have young Republicans that are putting their faith in the monopoly of government that is the problem as the solution.
2: Yeah.
1: Now, number one, to me, that goes a little bit beyond politics. Mm. Because you see, well, I went to college and I couldn't get my degree. Well, you weren't properly prepared. You know, people think, you know, well, our parents back in the 50s, everything was great. My father at one point was working 3 jobs.
2: Yep. Same here.
1: We live in this fantasy world. Well, things were just so easy back then. The buying power was pointed out the other day. Over the last 4 decades, American, you know, buying power is 40% greater. Any problem that we have over the last 5 to 6 years of inflation, of prices increasing, was all due to government. All of it.
2: Yep. Yep.
1: And we're doing the same thing again and cheering it. But, my father told me, as I said, as a 14-year-old in 1969, you better be good. And remember, this was the generation that had it all. Things were fine. It was beautiful. And my father told me, you need to be good at least 4 different things. 4 different things at least. You need to master multiple things in order to survive, because the economy is not going to cater to you. You have to be prepared for the economy. And if you look at my resume, that's why I've done so many different things in my life.
2: Yeah, right.
1: And I would be comfortable doing something else if I had to do something else. But it's the fact that we sit there and we live in this age where people say, well, I took this in college and I couldn't get a job. The whole damn system has failed me. Government take over. I mean, it's pure insanity. We live completely in a delusional world about what the world has always been and the history of economics, what's worked, what has not worked. But when it comes to our own personal lives, the fact that we're saying, well, I just don't want to do it. I'm going to depend on government to take care of me. I can't imagine being in that place, and I just can't imagine that Republicans growing up in a Republican household are now failing for the falsehood that government is going to take care of you.
2: Yeah. No, it's
1: then call yourself a conservative.
2: Well, it's been growing more and more. We saw it in the 2008-2009 Great Recession. Right, I won't say coming out of it, but as we started to kind of gather ourselves, and remember, April 2009 was the beginning of the modern Tea Party. And it was, look, we need to, you know, there needs to be great focus here. Remember at first in the Tea Party, there were some Democrats,
1: yeah,
2: and then they left pretty quickly mm-hmm. once they realized, oh, I'm in the wrong place. And we saw this, though, in the months and couple of years after that Great Recession. We saw people, and people would call us and say, well, the banks got their bailout. I want mine. And things like, well, maybe we should look at single-payer health care. Look, the Democrats knew exactly what they were doing when they got inflation up to 9%, over 9%. They knew. They knew that eventually, because prices weren't going to come back and people would be underwater for a long time. And when they get desperate, they look for big government to bail them out. Even people on the right now are doing that. It's mind-boggling.
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0: And I'm Gary McNamara. So that, to me, is the thing that really gets me. And to me, it's outside politics. Mm. It is the. I mean, it has become politics, but to me, it's outside politics. It's what I learned when I was a kid. You better prepare for the economy. Don't expect that the government is going to pamper you because you're not prepared to live in a particular economy. As my father told me, there's no excuses. You better be good at three or four different things.
1: Mm-hmm.
0: Well, that's hard to do. Of course it's hard to do.
2: Yeah, it always has been.
0: Yeah.
2: That hasn't changed.
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9: Under threat again. I'm Angelo Bavaro, Fox News. Another tropical storm is marching toward Hawaii, where residents are still dealing with the aftermath of Hurricane Lala.
10: Tropical storm Moke is making its way toward the Big Island, and we're expecting upwards to a foot, maybe even more, of rain. That will all start tonight, to last all through Sunday, and a remnant on Monday. The problem with all of this is if you have first responders, government officials on the ground trying to shore up the highway there that runs on the coastline, rain. They're still trying to get into communities that have been affected by Lala a week ago, and now more rain on the way. Good news, if there is any for this latest, is the rest of the islands will likely not take significant impacts. Maui could see 1 to 4 inches, but nothing like last weekend. The big concern is the east side of the big island, Hilo to the south.
9: That is Fox Weather's Robert Ray. Canada has set retaliatory tariffs after trade talks with the U.S. collapsed.
1: The U.S. has announced it will have a 50% tariff on as many as $20 billion worth of Canadian products after these negotiations failed. And then Canada, in response, is imposing these retaliatory tariffs that the Canadian Prime Minister says will begin on September 8th.
11: We were willing to drop our remaining retaliatory tariffs on strategic sectors, particularly steel, aluminum, and autos, if the United States substantially lowered theirs to levels that made it economic for Canadian companies to export to the United States.
1: Now, Carney said that he called off the negotiations, that Canada could not agree to the U.S.'s new terms.
9: That is Fox's Alex Hogan. Carmelo Anthony will not get a new trial, a Texas judge denying that teen's request. Anthony was convicted in the 2025 deadly stabbing of another teen, Austin Metcalf, at a track meet. 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
9: President Trump is pushing to meet with North Korean Supreme Leader Kim Jong-un after scaling back training exercises with South Korea.
16: The Pentagon confirmed Wednesday the annual U.S.-South Korea military exercises will end 6 days early. The president has called the exercises costly and cited his personal relationship with Kim Jong-un.
17: The fact that I get along with him, that's a good thing, not a bad thing. He has 57 very powerful nuclear weapons.
16: The president also linked his decision to South Korea's refusal to support the U.S. effort against Iran. North Korea said Wednesday it still sees the scaled-back drills as a provocation and denied any contact between Trump and Kim.
9: Fox's Rich Etzen. A federal judge has struck down a Trump administration immigration policy.
18: A U.S. district court judge vacated the policy, which stopped processing visas from 75 countries. The Trump administration says immigrants from those nations were likely to require public assistance in the U.S. The countries included Afghanistan, Iran, Somalia, and Russia. The judge said it was contrary to the Immigration and Nationality Act. Two nonprofits challenged the administration's policy, along with 11 individuals, six of whom had family members who had been refused visas. The State Department wouldn't comment directly on the decision, but said the administration is protecting the American people by upholding the highest standards of screening and vetting visa applicants. Daria Albinger, Fox News.
9: 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Transportation Secretary Sean Duffy on Fox News Live.
19: When Roger Penske called the president, Roger Penske is a legend. When Roger called the president and the president's like, hell yes, we are in, we're going to do it. And the rest is history. We had an executive order and it brought us to this amazing day that we're going to celebrate America's 250th birthday.
9: That event expected to attract 140,000 people. I'm Angelo Bavaro and this is Fox News.
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22: 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Gary McNamara and Eric Hurley talk about everything from politics to social issues and news of the day. Whether you're up late or you're just starting your day, welcome to the show from the Relief Factor Studios. 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
0: All across America, we are Red Eye Radio. He is Eric Hurley and I'm Gary McNamara. One of the most entertaining things that I've ever covered has been the whole WNBA thing.
23: Right.
0: It really has. And more entertainment coming your way. Royce White was, oh my gosh, some of the things he has posted, was on Fox News. Okay?
23: Okay.
0: Listen to this interview, right? And Royce White has said basically that he is a woman for basketball purposes.
23: All right.
0: And it's like, well, you've already got floating genders. We can do this. This is I'm sorry. This is your roadmap. This is the left's roadmap. I'm just following the left's roadmap. Listen to this here. Listen to how serious he is, and he does not break into a smile at all. You ready?
23: Okay.
0: Here we go.
23: All right.
24: Only players who are women are eligible to play in the NBA, but in the over 400-page document, doesn't define what a woman is. It seems the answer of what they do now is pretty clear. Would you agree?
25: Well, you know, it's just astounding that the WNBA can't define the W in the name. And I think we're going through a very necessary conversation about who's actually eligible to play in some of these professional sports leagues, I guess, on both sides of the gender spectrum. But my goal is to help elevate the WNBA. I think the ticket prices and the attendance, will soar. I think the audience, the live audience, will increase. And I think ultimately it's good for the game. It's going to help evolve the game. I mean, who would argue that, a player like myself or an Enes Kanter, or, you know, in the future, maybe even, I don't know, a LeBron James, you know, after he expires in the NBA, you know, maybe he wakes up one day and realizes he's a woman as well. You know, who could argue that wouldn't make the women's game better?
24: So, listen, I don't know what to even say to that.
0: And he says it with an absolute straight face.
23: Yeah.
0: Which, of course, he realizes this is what I'm going to do.
23: Right.
0: I'm going to say it with the. I just love it. Even LeBron James, who knows, he may wake up one day and say, look, I'm a woman for basketball purposes, too. Oh, my gosh. Just absolute greatness. Now, the other night, the Indiana Fever played in Toronto. Sophie Cunningham was booed profusely. They booed her.
23: Yeah.
0: Now, remember, though, this is Canada where they remember the one father that they jailed because he wouldn't use what the court dictated, what pronouns he should use for his daughter.
23: Right. Yeah.
0: He said, no, I'm not going to do it.
23: Right.
0: You must or you go to jail. Understand where Canada's going. Think about this. And the best part is the majority, I believe the majority of people who believe that men should play, their kind of men, and that's the problem they're having now because they can't say that, but that's what they believe. That their kind of men with the proper intent should be able to play against biological women. This is so, excuse my language, this is so damn entertaining.
23: It really is.
0: I mean, it's just the best ever.
23: It really is.
0: Gosh.
23: I just, you know, I'm honestly, I want this whole thing to play out to what should be the natural end of this.
0: Mm-hmm.
23: And that is the WNBA, including men on the teams. You have to. And then what happens? Well, you can't be a champion for the cause and just include one or two.
0: Right.
23: You're going to have teams that are dominated by men.
0: And I just love the excuse. Why are they making this a big deal? Excuse me. It was your side that called for a national boycott of North Carolina and then Texas a few years back.
23: How did
0: it was like 10 years ago, wasn't it?
23: Yeah.
0: 10 years ago?
23: Yeah.
0: You're the side that called for boycotting states if men couldn't go into women's locker rooms and bathrooms.
23: Right.
0: You're the ones.
23: Right.
0: Why are you making such a big deal of it? It's really not that important of an issue.
23: Really?
0: We have memories. I said memories.
23: Yeah.
0: You knew where it's going.
23: So many one-liners I can't use.
0: I mean, it's just... And Royce White, I mean, it's just the best part is looking at his face.
23: Mm-hmm. Yeah. Yeah.
0: And, you know, and it's just as straight laced as you could get, like he really believes he's a transgender and is being discriminated against. But that's what he has to do. Because you saw that on social media. Well, what's his intent? Wait a minute. You guys said intent doesn't matter.
23: Right.
0: It's simply what you claim you are.
23: Right.
0: And then the best one the other day was, well, if you're really a transgender, then you should cut off your thing. And he goes, how bigoted can you possibly be?
23: Right.
0: I believe that my thing... He didn't use those words.
23: Well,
0: is a female body part.
23: And you can't say any different.
0: Can't say any different. It's pure lunacy. I mean, it's like, oh, my gosh.
23: Look, we've already had a man give birth.
0: Do you remember that one about 10 years ago?
23: Oh, my gosh. I remember the picture. It was the New York Times, right?
0: Yeah. But that was legit, I believe, because that was Prince Harry, right?
23: Yeah. He gave birth.
0: Yeah, that was legit.
23: Yeah, that's right.
0: By the way, they're the only people that we know of from California not moving to Texas.
23: That's right. They're moving to a place that is
0: worse.
23: I wouldn't say worse than California. Actually, California may be worse than the UK right now. But yeah, they're moving back home. I'm sure they'll be welcomed with open arms. I was going to say it's going to be awkward at Thanksgiving, but they don't have Thanksgiving. Yeah. It will be awkward at the holidays. Yeah.
0: Well, he's going to live with one of his parents.
23: Yeah.
0: They ran out of money.
23: Yeah. They make fun of Americans. You guys have been living with your parents pretty much the whole time. Yeah. It's, I honestly,
0: he's going to live with King Charles.
23: Yeah. No, the story is that he's greatly concerned about how much time his father has left. His father's battling cancer. I found myself in a very curious situation because, you know, I mean, it's when you think about that, it's you and I don't follow the the whole royal thing.
2: No.
23: Yeah. We don't go crazy like Fox News does anytime there's a royal wedding or something. But, you know, when you think of just what basically any human goes through. And of course, if he's got great concern for his dad, then hopefully it's he and his father will get along and there won't be any problem with him being there, and it'll help his father by being there. I hope that is the case. But
0: yeah, same with me. Yeah, I mean, even since I remember the marriage.
23: Yeah.
0: Charles and Diana.
23: Oh my gosh, that wedding
0: was off the charts. The obsession. Remember the media obsession? Because I don't just want to pick on Fox, because CBS, NBC, ABC, I mean, the mainstream media back then, Fox really wasn't in existence, was right. Absolutely gaga over it. And I said it at the time. It's, you know, and remember, why can't we have this? Well, the closest that we have were the Kennedys and Camelot. Shut up.
23: Yeah.
0: The reason we exist is not to go gaga over kings and queens.
23: Yeah, right.
0: That's why we exist, right. Is because we reject that.
2: Oh, but the romance.
0: Shut up.
2: Oh, the romance and the fashions and
23: hopefully the drama
2: and the ceremonial
23: that they brought to the U.S. doesn't, you know, carry over back into the home. You know, I wouldn't wish that for
0: no. When you make the most solid point when it comes to serious cancer, and you and I have dealt with that with our parents. You know, we don't. I mean, I actually don't care about Harry and Meghan. I just, you know, what I do care about is that a family can come together that has been split apart, especially before the parent dies.
23: Yeah,
0: you know, that's what the most. Right. I mean, we have fun with it. I mean, when I first saw it yesterday, I didn't know why. It was like, oh, okay, they ran out of money, got going back to living with dad. Then I saw it afterwards. Mm-hmm. Okay, he's going back because of, you know, the cancer diagnosis, which is a good and positive thing, and I hope that they find peace.
23: Yeah,
0: I really do.
23: Yeah, I do too. I think that. Yeah. I mean, hopefully that would help the king deal with his illness and that's what, you know, I'd wish for anybody.
0: Oh, we never even mentioned yesterday Frank Beard.
23: Oh man, just
0: from ZZ Top.
23: Just you know, when you grow up in Texas, it's almost like the home team, right? ZZ Top is the home team. Stevie Ray Vaughan, same thing. You know, so many Texans that have musicians that have really done very well and become iconic. And Frank had been sick for a while. You know, after Dusty Hill passed away, they found a replacement. Frank had to come off the road as well. And so they have another drummer, and Billy's out there, you know, keeping the whole ZZ Top thing going. I remember seeing them at the Cotton Bowl with a very young, at the time, very young budding guitarist. And in fact, it was Kenny Wayne Shepherd that he was 12 years old, 11 years old at the time.
0: Not playing with ZZ Top.
23: His talent had not developed to that level, but I knew his dad. His dad was a radio programmer, and we were all in town because the label brought us in to go to the show. It was ZZ Top, Santana, and Steve Miller Band at the Cotton Bowl. And then we had, you know, the radio guests all had this after party kind of thing. It wasn't backstage. It was at this other place. Next to, adjacent to, not far from the Cotton Bowl. And the one member of the band that we met was Frank Beard. So it was...
0: The one without the beard.
23: The only member in the band without a beard.
0: Even though he was growing facial hair in his...
23: He had a great mustache. Always had a great mustache. And a terrific drummer. just an unreal drummer. Yeah, probably not enough credit.
0: I remember when they had Eric Clapton's Crossroads.
23: Yeah.
0: I still have the DVD from 2004.
23: Yeah.
0: And I can't believe that I'd missed that concert.
23: Yeah.
0: That was
23: yeah.
0: at the Cotton Bowl.
23: Right.
0: And there's, you know, side stages and everything else. Yeah. Everybody played at that one.
23: Yeah.
0: I'm glad I have the DVD. But they're talking to Eric Clapton. And he goes, come on. Because when I was, you know, when I was younger, you thought of Texas and you heard the music and you just, of Texans, you go, what the hell? What kind of place is that?
23: Yeah.
0: And he said, he goes, so there's only one group that ends this yeah. weekend. And it's ZZ Top. And he goes, you know, I know some people don't like them. He goes, but, you know, you talk to them. He goes, they're great musicologists. They know everything about music.
23: So these,
0: the history of music that they know
23: oh, my gosh.
0: Was mind-boggling to Eric Clapton.
23: Some bandmates of mine still have a band in a town northwest of here called AA Bottom, which is the opposite of ZZ Top. And they're so good. They're such great musicians. We lost the lead singer, Dean, a few years ago, a dear friend of mine. And I played with them for a very short time because I was a new father and I was moving on to a new stage of life and playing in a band. I was pretty much retiring at that point from playing music live. But they still today play shows and did indeed at one point open for ZZ Top. And when I heard the news they were going to do that, I didn't live there anymore and I didn't get to see that show. But that just put the smile on my face. But you talk about Frank Beard and as a drummer. I mean, the guy was just incredible. If you look at Tush and the Fills, the rhythm that gets that song going.
0: I hate that song.
23: Yeah,
0: I hate that more than Lovin', Touchin' and Squeezin' from Journey.
23: It is an incredible yeah. drumming song with fills that are just, you know, again, have his signature all over.
0: You know, and first time I heard LaGrange, it was like, whoa.
23: Yeah.
0: You know, I had not heard of ZZ Top before I heard LaGrange.
23: Yeah.
0: And I went, whoa. That's what really set a lot of people that I know as kids, you know, that's the thing that they went, they go, who is this?
23: Well, and those drum fills right there are legendary too. He gets a lot of spotlight. Yeah. His talent gets a lot of spotlight.
0: And then, of course, LaGrange.
23: Yeah. Yeah. I mean, just, and from what I know, never actually knew any of them, but from what I know, all top-notch, just great guys. Yeah. All three guys. So two of those three now gone. But Billy Gibbons said, ZZ Top will carry on. Rest in peace. Frank Beard.
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5: 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Pretty sharp reduction in our Skim's Holidays export forecast this month, and that's mainly lower exports of non-fat dry milk and lactose.
4: 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The end result, though, the all milk price forecast for this month is lowered for both this year and next. I'm Rod Bain reporting for the U.S. Department of Agriculture in Washington, D.C.
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0: Beer Runner Radio, he is Eric Cronin, I'm Gary McNamara. So the statement I want to make is we had the WNBA report earlier. There's Sophie Cunningham, who advocates women playing women's basketball instead of biological men playing women's basketball, and she is booed in Toronto by a significant portion of women. You cannot make this crap up. You cannot make it up.
1: That's where we are, well, at least in Toronto.
0: Yep.
1: Yep.

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It's a simple sign of your patriotism and respect for this great country. And when you drop off your flags at Blue Wave Pool Supplies, remember to

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1: In Nevada, near the California border, high winds and low humidity are fueling the fire. Former Republican Senator Nancy Kassenbaum Baker of Kansas died Friday of natural causes at the age of 96, according to her son. 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
1: 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And maybe soon we'll be sharing your story right here.
0: Well, we did it a couple of weeks ago. I hadn't done it in a couple of years. I remember the first time that I did it. I think the first time I did it, the debt was, what, $32 trillion, maybe $30
1: trillion? Yeah, we're talking about smoking weed?
0: The debt from smoking weed.
1: Yeah. No, you said the first time you did it, the first time you talked about it, you mean, or you... The first time you smoked weed, the debt was around $32 trillion. Wow, man.
0: I was 19 years old.
1: Oh.
0: And a friend of mine driving down the street said, "Look what I have." And it was a joint. And I looked at it and said, "Wow, a firecracker." I had no idea. None.
1: That's the smallest burrito I've ever seen.
0: No, the first time I ever analyzed, remember when I was swimming in my pool that day 10 years ago, trying to say, okay, how can I make it more understandable to everybody what the national, you know, the debt problem is?
1: Right.
0: I went, oh, take out 8 zeros and you can make it to somebody who's making, you know, what is viewed as a middle class salary. You know, and what kind of debt would they have on a middle class salary that would mirror the national debt that we have in the deficit? And it's very simple. Financial situation in this country is somebody who is making $54,000 a year.
1: Mm.
0: They're spending $75,000 every year.
1: Yeah.
0: All right?
1: Yeah.
0: They're spending. Now, of that $54,000 that they're making, $10,000 must go to pay just the interest that they owe. $10,000. They have, remember, making $5,400. You've got $10,000 in interest that you have to pay. You have credit card debt that has to be paid. You cannot file bankruptcy on it.
1: Right.
0: Of $400,000. And you have obligations over the next 10 years of $1 to $2 million. That's the fiscal situation of the United States right now, if you break it down to somebody who's making $54,000 a year. Now, $54,000 a year is the $5.4 trillion in taxpayer revenue that we have. The spending $75,000 on, you know, every year making $54,000 is the $7.5 trillion debt that we have. The $7.5 trillion in total spending that we have this year.
1: Mm.
0: The $10,000 that you have to pay on that $54,000, you know, that comes out of it, you have to pay that. You have no choice. You have to pay the interest, is the $1 trillion in interest that we will see this year.
1: Mm.
0: And the $400,000 in credit card debt that you cannot file bankruptcy on is the $40 trillion in debt.
1: Right.
0: And so it would be, $21,000 more that you're spending every year, and that would be the $2.1 trillion deficit that has gone up $200 billion in just the past week because of interest, because the tariff money has disappeared, and the interest that has to be paid on the tariff money because the Supreme Court found that it was unconstitutional. That's basically the fiscal situation that we're in now.
1: You know, and it's mind-boggling to think of those numbers. $40 trillion and growing. And it's growing faster and faster because the interest on that debt, of course, we have to pay every single year, and it gets harder and harder to keep up with just the interest payment on the debt.
0: Yep.
1: At the point that we reach that threshold of not being able to pay the interest on that debt, it is the beginning of the end. Programs will just go away.
0: Yeah.
1: Forget about this discussion and debate. It just won't be there. And the moment that the world fears that the U.S. is going into default, you'll see a global economic collapse like we've never seen. The Great Depression will look like a day at Disney World.
0: Nobody cares.
1: And nobody cares.
0: Nobody
1: cares.
0: As I said, you know, we have talked about the fact that selfishness, jealousy, envy, and greed are the biggest problems that we have. And the greed that we have today is nothing to do with capitalism.
1: Right. Right.
0: Companies making a legit profit by voluntarily creating goods and services that are voluntarily consumed or bought by the consumer.
1: Mm-hmm.
0: That's not greed.
1: Nope.
0: Greed is when you want the government to force other people to pay for what you want today.
1: Yep.
0: And over and over again,
1: that's exactly where we are.
0: And the problem is, Mitt Romney was right. When you have almost half of America paying no federal taxes, Social Security does not count because that's for the private account for you to collect when you're over, I don't know what it is now, 66 years and 4 months, maybe, or 5 months. I don't know.
1: Something like that.
0: I don't know what it's set at right now. That's for Social Security. That's separate. General funds is what we are talking about.
1: Right.
0: And when half of America doesn't pay in, and what's left, because we've stretched ourselves so thin and you cannot tax, you're not going to be able to tax the people that don't pay any taxes. They'll vote you out. You're forced to initiate taxes that will slow down the economy. Remember, when Obama had to answer that question and couldn't answer the question.
1: Yep.
0: When he was asked directly, it was ABC, right?
1: ABC, it was Charles Gibson, Charlie Gibson was the moderator.
0: Yep, and said, why do you want to tax capital gains more? And the Democrats are all over capital gains now. Why do you want to tax capital gains more? Well, when it shows that when you lower capital gains, you actually get more tax revenue in.
1: Mm-hmm.
0: When you raise capital gains, you get less. Obama did not argue. He said, for a sense of fairness, not the reality of fairness, but for the sense of fairness because of the emotional reaction that people have, and their reaction is completely devoid of the actual conclusion in reality about what happens in economics. And that's what we're dealing with.
2: Yep.
0: And so don't see a way to resolve it, because the American people want something for nothing.
1: Well, and we're getting to the point, I mean, now we're at the point that as we've
0: Excuse me, a significant portion of the American people want something.
1: Well, and it's a growing portion.
0: It is a growing portion,
1: Because now, what are we calling them? What are they calling themselves?
0: It was the young MAGA socialists.
1: The MAGA socialists.
0: Where the young people, 35% want a Democrat socialist in 2028. These are people that call themselves MAGA conservatives. And they also, what was the other thing that they wanted? Oh, they 53% of self-identified conservatives under 40 support government-run grocery stores.
1: It's and that will likely not change as they grow older. You know, it used to be the case that, all right, you were liberal because you were stupid as a kid. Then you grew older and then you became more conservative, especially when you started earning more money. They don't care about any of that anymore. You know, we've gotten to the point, we've talked about this. That generation doesn't care about, well, look, in terms of earning money, it's not really even about the money, even if they're earning money. They still want Democrat socialists in power.
0: Well,
1: the guy who wrote the piece that we talked about yesterday and read from, he's an entrepreneur. He's not surfer dude.
0: Yeah.
1: Living on a friend's couch.
0: He's 23 years old, owns two of his own companies. He's came here. His mother brought him here from Russia when he was 3 years old to get more opportunity. He goes, that's what I have. I've got the opportunities are just incredible here, is how he views it. But he is somebody who wishes to work hard. Look, it's the same thing about what makes people happy. You remember the happy index?
1: Yeah.
0: Well, they're happier in the Nordic countries because they have more free time. Or they're happier because they have this given to them and that given to them.
1: They're happy in the Nordic countries right now because it's not 111 degrees.
0: Well, one of the things that has come out, because the Democrats have started to jump on the Nordic countries again, it's like, no, their middle class pays way more in taxes.
1: Right.
0: You can't get it from the billionaires.
1: Right. If you want to look at that model as a society, let's take a real look at it. And you won't get that. You won't get that at all. You know, they built in, the liberals have built in, the democratic socialists, communists, have built in to the mindset of rank and file, far too many rank and file, not all, but a growing number of people who believe that you should take everything from the rich, that it doesn't belong to them, that wealth is finite, by the way, that they don't include this idea of the expansion of wealth as we've talked about, because capitalism, in fact, is an expansion of wealth. We as individuals live much better. The middle class lives like billionaires from the past. The expansion of wealth has improved lives, but they don't include that part in their entire agenda. They want you to believe that we go after the billionaires because that means we destroy capitalism. That means we go in because their money is in stocks. Their money is in their companies. So if you go after their wealth, you go after their companies. And that's exactly what they want.
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0: We are Red Eye Radio. He's Eric Carly, and I'm Gary McNamara. Every couple of days, we take a look at the Babylon Bee headlines, and I just only have one today that was, to me, worth it.
1: Yeah.
0: You ready?
1: Yeah.
0: And it was the lead headline in the Babylon Bee.
1: All right.
0: DeSantis explains to Newsom the secret to counting ballots in one night is not committing fraud. The best thing is, it's DeSantis on his cell phone.
1: Yeah.
0: And it's a picture of him talking. And on the other side is Newsom on his cell phone, not saying anything, just listening. It's great.

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6: New sanctions for Iran. I'm Deborah Valentine, Fox News. Tensions over the Strait of Hormuz continue as President Trump declares more intense economic sanctions on Iran. Fox's Jonathan Hunt is in Tel Aviv, Israel.
7: Iran's leaders are issuing new statements hinting at what they claim will be a new post-war order in the Gulf, which could leave the U.S. sidelined. Iran's parliamentary speaker, Mohammad Ghalibaf, writing on X, quote, "We've received numerous messages from neighboring countries about shaping new security arrangements and economic cooperation in the region. The United States put the security of every single one of its allies at such risk through bullying and pure disregard for their interests for the sake of Israel." But the president, Masoud Pezeshkian, for instance, said that it might be time to, quote, end the war.
6: Treasury Secretary Scott Bessent is set to release new sanctions against Iran on Monday. Several civilians were killed in a Ukrainian shopping center as Russia and Ukraine continue to trade strikes. Fox's Jeff Paul has more.
8: Officials in Ukraine say overnight Russian drone and missile strikes killed at least seven people. Those attacks happening just a day after Moscow pounded Kyiv and the surrounding region for hours, targeting a Ukrainian shopping center. At least 16 were killed in what's been an extremely devastating summer for Ukraine. The UN says last month they saw the most civilians killed or injured in Ukraine since the start of the war back in 2022. Ukrainian President Volodymyr Zelensky says they need more Patriot interceptors for defense. But stockpiles are running low due to the war in Iran and 4 years of war between Ukraine and Russia.
6: The current phase of massive full-scale invasion began in February 2022. 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
6: President Trump adding new 50% tariffs on Canada after trade talks collapsed. Fox's Alex Hogan has more from the White House.
11: The U.S. has announced it will have a 50% tariff on as many as $20 billion worth of Canadian products after these negotiations failed. And then Canada, in response, is imposing these retaliatory tariffs that the Canadian Prime Minister says will begin on September 8th.
12: We were willing to drop our remaining retaliatory tariffs on strategic sectors, particularly steel, aluminum, and autos. If the United States substantially lowered theirs to levels that made it economic for Canadian companies to export to the United States.
11: Now, Carney said that he called off the negotiations and that Canada could not agree to the U.S.'s new terms.
6: This past Friday, President Trump had claimed that the deal with Canada was moving along. Tropical storm Mokay is quickly moving towards Hawaii's Big Island. It's forecast to bring severe conditions. The state was just hit by Hurricane Lala last week. Hawaii Governor Josh Green says he is already in talks with Homeland Security Secretary Mark Wayne Mullen about recovery resources that are expected to be needed after this storm.
13: You know, there's already at least $43 million of damage to infrastructure on the Big Island, another $4.6 million to homes at the very least. There's going to be a lot more to account for, and we will be there to provide recovery and resources, but it's going to take some time.
6: Governor Green says Mokay is expected to track past the southern side of the Big Island, bringing at least 5 to 10 inches of rain to some areas. Fire crews say a wildfire has already spread to nearly 3,000 acres near Lake Tahoe. The Hawk Fire, forcing evacuations in an estimated 1,000 homes in Nevada right near the California border, as high winds and low humidity are causing the fire to expand. At least 15,000 customers are without power. I'm Deborah Valentine. 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
0: Now, it's Red Eye Radio. Gary McNamara and Eric Harley talk about everything from politics to social issues and news of the day. Whether you're up late or you're just starting your day, welcome to the show from the Relief Factor Studios. This is Red Eye Radio.
15: All across America, we are Red Eye Radio. He is Eric Carley, and I'm Gary McNamara. Welcome and good morning.
2: Hi.
15: All right, let's talk about the two things that America is paranoid about.
2: Why? What have you heard?
15: Vaccines and data centers. This in the Wall Street Journal yesterday. Now, this has actually been in the news probably for about a year now. And this is where Moderna reported that its melanoma vaccine has succeeded in a large late stage trial.
2: Right.
15: Now, you know, the government was hemming and hawing on that because of the whole vaccine paranoia across the country. Post anything on social media about, I went to get my flu shot the other day. I don't take any vaccines anymore at all. People are bat soup crazy, including a significant portion of Republicans on this one.
2: I can't even talk about doing shots of tequila without getting kind of feedback.
15: You know, when you look at it, when you look at the history, what we used to have, when, you know, polio, smallpox, all these different things that happened. And we understand the lies that were told.
2: Oh, yeah.
15: About the COVID vaccine shot and for people that it was not necessary for, and the lies that were brought up about what it would actually do, and also the side effects.
2: Right.
15: I've got friends of mine that anybody young dies, it's the shot. Well, it's not the damn shot. Some people been affected by it and had heart problems because of it? Yes, but a small minority.
2: Right, yeah.
15: Very, very small minority of it. But we live in an absolute, right now, it's vaccine and data center paranoia. But Moderna told the FDA that in the large late-stage trial that their melanoma vaccine has prevented cancer from coming back in high-risk patients. Investors cheered as the company's stock soared 177%. But that's nothing next to the return to cancer patients from this breakthrough. The Food and Drug Administration has approved Moderna's, this is Trump's administration, Trump, who still takes a COVID shot, by the way, Drug Administration has approved Moderna's mRNA vaccines for flu and RSV as well. But the technology's greatest promise may lie, this is Wall Street Journal editorial page, in preventing cancer recurrences. Cancers come back in about half of later stage melanoma patients after their tumors are removed. The idea is to use the mRNA to train the immune system to recognize tumor mutations and hunt down and kill cancer cells hiding inside the body. Scientists biopsy and genetically sequence a patient's tumor cells. They then select mutations unique to the patient's cancer to incorporate into an mRNA molecule, which provides the genetic code instructing cells to produce proteins with those mutations. These benign proteins teach the immune system to recognize and attack lingering cancer cells. Wow. Moderna announced in January that melanoma patients who received its vaccine in a small trial in combination with Merck's therapy were at 49% lower risk of experiencing a recurrence or death after 5 years compared to those who just got Merck's therapy alone. On Wednesday, the company said that a large randomized trial met its goal of preventing cancer recurrence and metastasis, though it did not publish the data yet. Right now, you have the pharmaceutical companies working on vaccines for non-small cell lung, bladder, kidney, pancreatic, and gastric cancers. The road to new cures can be long and winding. Moderna shows that sticking with it can pay off. I mean, that's what they are. I mean, people get paranoid about the whole genetic thing, but it looks like when you talk about cancer, I mean, you think about the money that's been spent on cancer, you think about other diseases out there, you think of AIDS and just everything else out there.
16: Yeah.
15: You get cancer. You somehow get the genetic code in there to do this, where that would be mind-boggling if they could do it. Now, I don't want to end. I know the vaccine skeptics will bring up 2012. What was it? What was the movie with remember the woman had the cancer cure?
2: Oh, what was that movie?
15: Oh, jeez.
2: Yeah.
15: And everybody turns into zombies?
2: Oh, Will Smith.
15: Yeah.
2: Yeah, what was it? It was a good zombie movie. It was. Zombie movies go.
15: Yes. I Am Legend.
2: I Am Legend.
15: Yeah.
2: Yeah, yeah.
15: Yeah.
2: Yeah. Now, I'm not saying that's not going to happen. I'm saying it's highly unlikely, but I'm not a doctor. Here's the thing. Because I approach it this way. You know, there's like back in April when they talked about the new drug that could extend the life of those who have pancreatic cancer. That's a big deal because on the 5-year, about 7 out of 8 people with pancreatic cancer do not survive.
16: With stage 4?
2: Yeah. The 5-year span, in that 5-year span, 7 out of 8.
15: You mean from the origination of pancreatic cancer to stage 4? Because isn't stage 4 almost always lethal?
2: Right, and then that would fall within. Yeah, no, it's pancreatic cancer is rarely survivable.
15: Right,
2: but 7 out of 8, and that's how they measure it, will die within that 5-year period. And it's one of those cancers that it's like a glioblastoma. Glioblastoma, just because of the nature of the cancer, you can take out the original tumor, but it is deeply embedded into the brain and is going to come back. So the life expectancy is low.
16: That's what Neil died of from Rush.
2: Yeah. John McCain. You know, you look at...
15: You know what I thought about the other day?
2: Hmm.
15: Two of the most beloved musicians ever, rock musicians ever in Canada, both died from glioblastoma.
2: Mm-hmm. Yeah.
15: The lead singer of the Tragically Hip.
2: Yeah.
15: That was just huge in Canada.
2: Mm-hmm.
15: And Neil.
2: Yeah. But if you think about...
15: Gord Downie.
2: If you think about the finding with the pancreatic cancer drug, it's very promising. But being at my age, you know, I always temper those, you know, with, okay, because... Inevitably, you see, all right, more research needs to be done. There needs to be, you know, and time needs to pass in order to find out what possible side effects there are from the treatment. All of us who have family members who are either going through cancer treatment right now or have gone through cancer treatment understand how the standard cancer treatments, how harsh they are. My dad takes a chemo pill every day. And he's 93. And he's been doing this since November of 22.
15: Wasn't
2: harsh.
15: Wasn't Ben Sasse supposed to be dead by now? Isn't he getting some of the... Isn't he getting that new pancreatic medicine?
2: I heard it was experimental. But,
15: yes.
2: But I think it is that one. I think it is. And that, again, that's highly promising. Highly promising. And if you're battling cancer, you want every shot at every day of life that you can have. That doesn't come with hopefully harsh side effects.
15: Exactly. That's what you're looking for. I mean, that was the complaint about the heart problems with for certain people.
2: Right.
15: With it.
2: And there may be again, we don't know. And I think only time can tell. The research is going to tell about, and there will have to be, of course, that disclosure in side effects. I think there's probably greater scrutiny, especially with a company like Moderna, who's been through that whole thing, and they're very aware. I have friends, and in fact, my dad worked for a big pharmaceutical company. Now, he was in the delivery part of it. He didn't formulate any drugs, but I have friends who have worked for big pharma companies. They're very aware of what the sentiment is of the public in terms of their company overall, but the drugs that are in research and development, and then the drugs that hit the market, you know, and you see the big disclaimer. Sometimes you'll be watching a commercial and realize the only purpose of that commercial is the disclaimer. And the disclaimers are so long, they have to run a separate commercial for the disclaimers. So all of that is, for any critical thinker, is going to be considered. But for people who are going through the illness, it is a different consideration, because some of them look at it as, I have no other choices.
15: Yeah,
2: and this looks like a good choice to me.
15: The name of the medicine is Diraxonrasib. Diraxonrasib.
2: Yeah.
15: is what Ben Sasse is taking, the former senator. It's a next generation, you take it orally, designed to target and block specific gene mutations that cause cancer cells to grow uncontrollably. Mm-hmm. Clinical studies have shown that the drug can roughly double the average survival time for advanced patients compared to standard chemotherapy, roughly 13 months versus 7 months. Drug is not yet fully FDA approved, but it's received breakthrough designations and is accessible to certain eligible patients through clinical trials. Ben Sasse, they thought, would be dead by now. He said that. He goes, I'm supposed to be dead now.
2: Yeah.
15: And remember, though, what it did to his face.
2: Yeah, yeah, yeah. I have a family member who's going through the treatment right now for melanoma, and he doesn't leave the house because the melanoma has actually recurred, and it's on his neck and his face, and the treatment is pretty harsh, and he just says I don't want to scare people right now, and it's really sad. He's retired, but it's really, really sad when you and again when you're in that situation, you're looking for anything and everything that might be available to you. You know, Andy Kaufman, we learned after the fact that he was willing to try anything and everything experimental, from holistic to anything. You know, he wanted to live, you know, and that is the sentiment by those patients and their families and their caretakers. I don't know. I can't tell you what it's going to do. I can't tell you what the side effects are going to be. You know, there has to be transparency all throughout the process. I do believe on the mRNA front, we're in a different place than we were in COVID, because we know the manipulation that was going on in COVID and what was happening at that time.
15: You don't stop
2: the research and
15: the development.
2: And you don't. And again, I'm not saying there won't be serious side effects. It is a wait and see game, but it brings promise.
15: Well, we all know anybody who takes any pharmaceuticals, I know. I mean, for my cholesterol medicine, thank goodness I don't have the reaction that other people do.
2: Yeah, I don't either.
15: The horrible muscle pains that they get.
2: Yeah.
15: It never affected me. And all my prescriptions for metabolic syndrome, which is blood sugar, high blood pressure, and cholesterol, I have no reaction. And I talk to people all the time. They go, you don't have any reaction? I go, nothing. It hasn't affected me in the slightest.
2: Yeah.
15: And they'll go, well, this one really hit me, and this one did that. But then again, when we talk about it, when I got the worst vaccine I ever got, the reaction to it, and I got it during COVID, was the shingles, the double shingles.
2: Yeah.
15: And they told me it's because I had shingles.
2: Right.
15: And I actually waited.
2: They said your reaction was worse because you had shingles.
15: Yes, and my body's immune system was, you know, had already dealt with shingles once and immediately attacked where the if you ever feel that pain, that's where the antibodies are going because that's where it's identified.
2: It's not bruising.
15: Right. It's not bruising. I always thought it was bruising, that the needle was bruising the muscle. That's not the case. That's where your antibodies are attacking.
2: I just got my second one Friday.
15: Yeah.
2: Yeah, so.
15: The first one, I was a zombie. The second one absolutely just blew. I thought I had COVID.
2: Yeah, the first one I got, I also got the pneumonia vaccine.
15: Yeah.
2: The same time.
15: I learned that.
2: And it was like, oof. The second one, I felt nothing this past weekend. And I was grateful. I got it on a Friday because I thought, well, I'll have the weekend to recover if something happens. Nothing. Nothing at all. In fact, I was busier than ever in the heat. And I'm thankful for that. But again, I'm grateful that, you know, we have the scientists and the technology that's out there working for people who are suffering with cancer. You know, again, it's bringing hope for those patients.
15: We are Red Eye Radio.
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0: We're Red Eye Radio. He's our crony, and I'm Gary McNamara, addressing the other thing that Americans are paranoia about, data centers. New poll out, Americans are more open to nuclear power plants than AI data centers.
1: See, that's the game. The government's just trying to warm you up. Well, okay, you got your choice, data center or nuke plant. Nuke plant!
0: I saw a number of conservatives yesterday come out and say, look, and you've seen the surveys coming out saying golf courses use way more water than AI centers. So get rid of golf courses and build AI centers. We're going to have AI centers, as we have said. It's up to government. If you wish to regulate and say we need to ensure that we have the water and we have the power and the electricity, that's fine. We cannot move ahead without AI centers in this country.
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5: President Trump made the announcement Friday on his Truth Social platform. The 90-day suspension, according to the president, is to help lower the cost of beef to American consumers. And as part of an agreement with importers, the beef will be sold at 20.

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1: We are Red Eye Radio. He is Eric Carly, and I'm Gary McNamara. Let me just get to the quick polling from Echelon Insights on data centers. A survey conducted in June asked respondents whether they would support or oppose various types of facilities being built in their communities, including an Amazon distribution center, a solar farm, or a traditional manufacturing factory, and others. When asked about data centers to power artificial intelligence, just 27% said they would strongly or somewhat support its construction in their community, while 62% said they would oppose it. When respondents were given arguments in favor of the AI data centers, 58% still oppose such facilities. By comparison, nuclear power plants receive 34% support and 57% opposition. Nuclear power has historically faced public skepticism.

0: skepticism over concerns about safety, mainly due to rare regulatory failures such as Chernobyl. Nuclear advocates have increasingly pointed to the technology's ability to produce large amounts of electricity without direct greenhouse gas emissions. AI data centers have faced a different set of concerns, including fears over environmental impact. A broader public debate over AI also included concerns about job displacement, privacy, or how AI systems collect data, leading to skepticism on both sides of the political aisle. You're not going to stop AI systems, whether they're here or elsewhere. You're not going to stop AI.
1: No.
0: Not going to stop it.
1: No. Nope.
0: It's like you weren't going to stop the Industrial Revolution.
1: No.
0: We went from a farming to an industrial base. Not going to stop it. And we haven't stopped it. We have thousands of data centers across the United States.
1: Yeah, right.
0: Already right now.
1: Yep.
0: You know, they don't have to be in your neighborhood. They don't have to be put in your suburb. We're not going to put a nuclear power plant in the middle of a suburb.
1: No.
0: It's not built that way. They're outside, normally, metropolitan areas. And the same thing you're going to see with some of the massive AI centers. But you're not going to stop them.
1: No. It's the... What will happen with the data centers is in question in terms of how many will come to fruition. It will be, I don't want to say similar to the rise of EVs, because the EV thing was very different. AI is going to be integrated in so many ways. But there will be companies that succeed in the AI game at different levels than others. That's just the way industry works. With any expanding technology, that's the way it's always been. But it will be so vast, most of those data centers are going to be in place for a while. A lot of the concern now comes from people saying, all right, yeah, but they're going to build it and then later come back to these towns because they're making deals with small towns. You know, hey, we're going to create a bunch of jobs. And then all of a sudden, they're going to move those jobs. They're going to close them down. It'll be like manufacturing was, you know, back at the end of that era as manufacturing was leaving some of these areas. That's not anything that you can really do anything about. It doesn't change the current trajectory of AI. Because it could also be the case, again, depending on how deep it's integrated into, and I believe it will be integrated into everything. I mean, my car has AI now. My wife's car has AI.
0: Our phones.
1: The phones have AI. I literally have artificial intelligence. It's not real at all. But it's integrated into everything. In fact, in a year or two, a lot of it will start probably this Christmas buying season, as more and more devices, aside from phones, have that integration, like televisions, have that AI integration. What you have now hanging on the wall in your den is going to be antiquated. It's going to be bricked at some point because you're going to want the latest and greatest. And that kind of expansion, that kind of demand that is there, and, you know, again, it comes also with great levels of concern, whether it's privacy or how the AI will be used, but it will be fully integrated. And it's going to require massive data centers. I'm okay with the states going, including our own, saying, whoa. We want your plan for water and power.
0: Mm-hmm.
1: You're not going to rob from the grid or take from our water sources.
0: From water sources.
1: You're not going to take anything that is going to leave the public short.
0: Right.
1: And this is the problem, you know, that they all have. And that's up to them. That's up to industry. Their industry to live up to those standards in two different ways, to be compliant, but also to be a good steward to the community, because their names, whatever AI it is, You know, you look at all the different companies that are out there. I think NVIDIA is probably the one that comes to the mind of most, at least for investors. But you look at XAI, that's Elon Musk, Google AI, which is fully integrated now, Gemini, all of these companies are becoming slowly household names. You have to be a good steward to the community. You can't show up with a data center and go, yeah, well, we don't really care about the water and how much water we use, or, you know, how much we rob from the grid or the water sources. That can't play out, and they know that. And in fact, there might be something we can learn if they create their own little power sources. And other companies, by the way, outside of data centers are already doing this, creating their own little mini nuke plants.
0: Yep.
1: And if that is the case, then maybe there's something we can learn about our grid outside of those operations that would help the main grid overall.
0: And for the water problem, you know, we should build massive AI centers in Texas, then open up, as I proposed, the Amaro Canal, which would go from Lake Michigan all the way down to Texas and supply us with all the water that we need.
1: Oh, yeah.
0: Again, the Amaro.
1: Yeah.
0: Isn't that what they called that coin?
1: Yeah, exactly.
0: Remember the Amaro?
1: Theoretical
0: coin.
1: It was a discussion in a class in a classroom at a college.
0: No, it was a thing.
1: Was it a think tank?
0: I think it was a Fraser Institute thing. I think it was a Fraser Institute think tank.
1: Yeah.
0: Okay. That came up with the thing, could we share a currency? And that became the Amaro. So I just came up with the idea of the Amaro Canal from Lake Michigan all the way down. If you want to tick off anybody in Michigan, Pennsylvania, and New York, or Wisconsin or whatever, just suggest something like the Amaro Canal.
1: Yeah, we're gonna pipeline everything down.
0: We're gonna drain the Great Lakes.
1: Right. Yeah, it's
0: why not? That's where we are these days.
1: Well, yeah.
0: I don't care. We need it. You supply it for us.
1: We
0: don't want to figure it out ourselves.
1: Here in North Texas, we're building multiple new lakes.
0: I know. Massive.
1: In fact, I ran into a truck driver who was working on one project. He said, all of my trucks are dedicated to this one project for this new lake in this area, which is north of here. And he said, it's incredible. He said, it's wild to watch it play out. I mean, we all but one of our lakes is man-made.
0: Yeah.
1: You know?
0: You fly into Dallas, people fly in all the time. I didn't know you guys had so many lakes.
1: Yeah.
0: Well, we really don't.
1: Imagine what you can do if you capture your own water.
0: Yeah.
1: California, are you listening? No, you're not.
0: Yeah.
1: And that's the problem.
0: And really, I mean, the main reason you see the lakes around Dallas, though, is flood control.
1: Yeah.
0: That's the number one reason.
1: Yep.
0: Water supply second, recreation is third.
1: Yep.
0: But yeah, there's some massive, massive lakes. And well, how did they get filled up? Rain.
1: Mm-hmm. You know, there's a Bucky's north of here that has their own water source, and they recycle their own water. And it's right there. By the way, there's literally a beaver. They found a beaver, an actual beaver.
0: No way.
1: Yes.
0: Yep. No way.
1: Yep. You can see someone took the video. It's at night. They took the video of the beaver swimming across that little water source. And I learned it from a Bucky's employee who was out, and he was cleaning the pavement top one night. And I was fueling up at the island, fuel island, and he goes, yep. He goes, you know, we have our own water source, and we recycle, because they also have an on-site car wash. And he says, we have our own water source here, and which is incredible. And so if Bucky's can do it, these data centers won't be near as big as a Bucky's. Not even close.
0: Well, I just wonder, will we ever in Texas go like they do? When I never forget when I interviewed, had an interview in Albuquerque back in the mid-90s at our great affiliate, KOB, KKOB.
1: Mm-hmm.
0: And I was just, I never forget, Bob Schomper was the boss. Bob, who came to WBAP and hired me here, but he was the boss there.
1: Yeah.
0: And he was just, he kept laughing so hard where I went, where are your lawns?
1: Yeah.
0: It's all rock.
1: Oh, it's all.
0: What's going on?
1: Yeah.
0: And as I was putting 8 million gallons of water on my lawn the last day.
1: Right. Realized that you were watering rocks.
0: I thought to myself, you know, how much but how much hotter would it be if you did that? How much hotter in neighborhoods, because you'd have more reflecting concrete.
1: If we did that in Texas?
0: If you did it in Texas, yeah.
1: No, lawns are rock. I think the sun would catch fire. No, it's a good point.
0: Yeah.
1: And you look at the what do they call that? Urban heating effect.
0: Yeah.
1: And that's very real.
0: When I left the house after I got away, mm-hmm. you know, after I was driving for about 5 miles, mm-hmm. it was still 95 degrees out.
1: Yeah. Oh yeah, no, I bring it back. When I came in, it was 96. Like, my truck said so. Yeah,
0: it's like what the.
1: My wife and I were on the road today. 111. It was the highest we saw it. We were in her car. 111.
0: Yeah, some of that might be reflective though.
1: I checked when I got home. It was the ambient temperature in those areas.
0: Oh, okay.
1: Yeah.
0: What did DFW get to yesterday?
1: I don't know officially what they got to.
0: I know the other day I was at 108.
1: My neighborhood was supposed to be 109. It did come down 1 or 2 degrees when we got home. I was grateful for that. Oh, it's only 109.
0: But it's a dry heat.
1: Yeah. Right. Yeah, that makes it much better. Yeah, no, I don't.
0: Official at DFW yesterday, 105.
1: 105?
0: Yeah.
1: Ah, they've got it wrong. You know what it is? They've got all those air-conditioned heavy machinery out there with the expansion. That's cooling off.
0: Wow.
1: Cooling off the gauges out there.
0: You go by there, it's just, I mean, that thing's becoming, the DFW is just a city now.
1: Buddy of mine I've known since I was 9 years old is part of that. That's he says he doesn't have to go to the site every day. Because he's on the upper end.
0: Yeah, instead of the Islamic foot baths, they're producing an ocean, ocean at DFW. Just if people want to know.
1: Yeah, there's going to be a massive, huge ocean, landlocked ocean. Actually, it might reach to the Gulf when they're done.
0: Yeah, you're right.
1: By the time they're done, it could reach the Gulf. But it's huge. It's huge. Massive.
0: That's in relation to the Islamic foot baths. There's been a big controversy the last couple of weeks.
1: Yeah.
0: You know, so. Yeah. You know, I go by they say there's one in the chapel. I go by the chapel all the time.
1: Mm-hmm.
0: You've never seen such a generic chapel.
1: Right.
0: It's very generic. And by the way, I've passed it hundreds of times. I've never seen one person in there.
1: Oh. Interesting. Well, that means everybody's doing well, right?
0: Apparently, yes. We are Red Eye Radio.
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0: We're here on iRadio. He's Eric Cronin. I'm Gary McNamara. Well, good news. The president says we're not dealing with Iran anymore. There's no deal to be made. The ceasefire is over. I love that one, that headline yesterday.
1: Yeah.
0: The ceasefire is over. Like,
1: well.
0: Hopefully he stays on this where, you know, because that memorandum of understanding was just completely and totally ridiculous.
1: Yeah.
0: And we stated all along there should not be it. So hopefully the president is actually going to stick with this and say no more dealing with them. The economic boycott's where we're going.
1: Well,
0: and we're going to keep protecting millions of barrels of oil coming to the United States coming.
1: Right. And we're going to do everything we can to keep Iran from having nukes. Then we're going to just continue that effort and leave it at that. I mean, if we can get the straightened, then that's going to be a big deal, certainly for the markets. Let's hope that is accomplished. I believe we have the ability to do that.

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6: Trade war. I'm Angelo Bavaro. Fox News Canada has set retaliatory tariffs after trade talks with the U.S. collapsed.
7: The U.S. has announced it will have a 50% tariff on as many as $20 billion worth of Canadian products after these negotiations failed. And then Canada, in response, is imposing these retaliatory tariffs that the Canadian Prime Minister says will begin on September 8th.
8: We were willing to drop our remaining retaliatory tariffs on strategic sectors, particularly steel, aluminum, and autos. If the United States substantially lowered theirs to levels that made it economic for Canadian companies to export to the United States.
7: Now, Carney said that he called off the negotiations, then Canada could not agree to the U.S.'s new terms.
6: Fox's Alex Hogan. Will a foreign policy flub during last week's debate cost the late Lindsey Graham's sister her chance to run for a full six-year term? Fox's Jessica Rosenthal reports with South Carolina Senate Republican primary runoff coming up on Tuesday.
9: Last week, during a Senate primary debate between South Carolina Senator Darlene Graham and Congressman Ralph Norman, the two top vote-getters in this month's primary, Graham was asked about how important Taiwan and the South China Sea were to national security.
10: I'm just going to be honest here. I'm not that informed on national security. So but I do support the military.
9: Norman said after the debate, we can't afford a grace period for on-the-job training while China buys up American farmland near military installations and sends spy balloons over the country. Graham beat Norman by 8 points in the primary earlier this month, but neither got more than 50%, forcing them both into a runoff. Jessica Rosenthal, Fox News.
6: Tropical storm Moke is approaching Hawaii and could bring potentially heavy rain and strong winds into Sunday. 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
6: President Trump is pushing to meet with North Korean Supreme Leader Kim Jong-un after scaling back training exercises with South Korea.
24: The Pentagon confirmed Wednesday the annual U.S.-South Korea military exercises will end 6 days early. The president has called the exercises costly and cited his personal relationship with Kim Jong-un.
25: The fact that I get along with him, that's a good thing, not a bad thing. He has 57 very powerful nuclear weapons.
24: The president also linked his decision to South Korea's refusal to support the U.S. effort against Iran. North Korea said Wednesday it still sees the scaled-back drills as a provocation and denied any contact between Trump and Kim.
6: Fox's Rich Hetson. A new move to lower prices.
26: Tariffs on imported beef will be suspended for the next 3 months. President Trump made the announcement Friday on his Truth Social platform. The 90-day suspension, according to the president, is to help lower the cost of beef to American consumers. And as part of an agreement with importers, the beef will be sold at 25% below market price. The order covers 300,000 pounds of imported beef. The president insists it will provide relief to families while still giving the American cattle industry chances to grow herds to eventually produce more domestic beef. Evan Brown, Fox News.
6: The Freedom 250 Grand Prix is set to take over Washington, D.C. on Sunday. Transportation Secretary Sean Duffy on Fox News Live.
27: When Roger Penske called the president, Roger Penske is a legend. When Roger called the president and the president's like, hell yes, we are in, we're going to do it. And the rest is history. We had an executive order and it brought us to this amazing day that we're going to celebrate America's 250th birthday.
6: That event is expected to attract 140,000 people. A Texas judge denying the Carmelo Anthony's request for a new trial. Anthony was convicted in the deadly stabbing of another teen.
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0: Now, it's Red Eye Radio. Gary McNamara and Eric Hurley talk about everything from politics to social issues and news of the day. Whether you're up late or you're just starting your day, welcome to the show. From the Relief Factor Studios, this is Red Eye Radio.
33: All across America, we are Red Eye Radio. He is Eric Hurley and I'm Gary McNamara. Good morning. Hi. I'm looking. I see I bought a house.
34: Yeah.
1: You're still being hacked on Twitter. I paid them for a full 3 days, so that makes sense. Anyways.
33: Thanks to everybody out there letting me know on other social media like Facebook yesterday that said, we know that this isn't you. I got to say, this is the one thing. And just if you're listening and haven't heard me talk about it earlier this week, I got hacked and compromised on X on Monday.
1: Yeah.
33: And it's again, it's basically how it's crypto is what it is, and how I've become rich on crypto, and what I got a car.
1: Yeah.
33: And then there's three posts, one a day. I think Monday it was I got a car. Yesterday or 2 days ago, I got $117,000.
1: Right. Yeah.
33: And that was 2 days ago. And yesterday I got a house.
1: It's been a good week.
33: It's been a good week.
1: Yeah. Been a good week. And it's attributed to the and tagged this Coach Bella. And so it turns out I did a little bit of research. I know of somebody who knows this Coach Bella person who is clearly responsible, or whoever is behind that account is responsible for hacking. I actually know somebody who knows them intimately. His name is Eric Swalwell, and he's totally on board in the crypto thing. And so I might reach out to him. By the way, if you go to Gary's account, click on that post, click on all the posts. And then what you do is in the top right, there's the three little dots. Click on those three little dots and you'll see a pull down menu that will come up. And then you can report the post. Okay. Report the post. Then when you click on that, another menu comes up and you can report it for impersonation. Just go down to impersonation, click on that and click on next. Then it'll walk you through who's being impersonated and everything else. So if you can do that, if you follow Gary on X.
33: At Gary Red Eye 1.
1: At Gary Red Eye 1, the number one.
33: And you'll see three crypto posts from the last 3 days.
1: Yeah.
33: And just so you know, I mean, I did because it happened Monday, and I when I caught it, immediately filed the complaint with X, and they sent me a response saying, okay, you know, we'll be looking into it. It could take a couple of days.
1: Yeah.
33: To resolve it. And then I tried to file another complaint 2 days ago, and it said, we already have it. And right. I have, what do you call the number they give you? What's it called in the
1: reference number?
33: Reference number. Yeah. Not the reference number. They call it something else.
1: Yeah. A ticket number?
33: A ticket number.
1: Yeah.
33: I have a ticket number. What I did yesterday was replied to the original ticket number. And this was all advice that I found online saying, respond to the original one. You know, they will see it. Don't try to put in another ticket because it will reject it. And they also, what I read was the more people that put in that you're being impersonated, the quicker that they will act. Now, the thing that did get to me a little bit is the fact that they said it could take anywhere from a couple of days to a couple of weeks to fix.
1: Right.
33: And when I wrote to them, I said, look, just shut the page down. Just shut it down. You don't have to transfer it back to me. Shut it down and I'll open up a new page.
1: Yeah.
33: It'll make it to just shut it down because obviously, well, that's, as I said, that's the best thing. Apparently, I have described myself and our listeners understand me where nobody has bought into the fact that I have become a millionaire, billionaire crypto person.
1: Right.
33: I mean,
1: first of all, if you're watching the crypto markets, I'm sorry. Unless you're stealing someone's crypto.
33: So that really is the, that really to me was the, that's been the best thing. But they've just stuck to, you know, it's like one a day. They just throw out one crypto a day. I know an old friend of mine, she got hit last year, but it was on Facebook.
1: Yeah.
33: It took her months to shut down that page on Facebook.
1: Yeah.
33: Yeah. She could not get it. She could not get it shut down. And the only thing is, on Facebook, you could comment. And the funny thing is, this is beautiful. Her friends were congratulating her.
1: Oh, wow.
33: And I was the only one going, this is not her, because I kept writing it. This is not her. This is not her. This is not her. And her other friends are going, congratulations. We're really happy that, you know, you've really made it in crypto. I'm just like, what's going on in your life that I don't know about?
1: Well, you know,
33: but it's interesting to see, because people get, you know, hacked all the time. I have no idea how they got in, because I've got the, you know, what do you call it? The double thing where you.
2: Yeah. They've
33: got to respond to, you know, basically your phone.
2: Right. Right.
33: And so I have no idea, you know, how they got in. And but I find it very interesting to see how long it's going to take X to resolve it. Because when you look at it, what they're doing, number one, is illegal.
1: What the person is doing, yeah.
33: Yeah.
1: Whoever's behind that account.
33: It is illegal. That's number one. Number two, man, I could have a massive defamation lawsuit, but then the judge would probably look at it and say, just like the Rachel Maddow MSNBC way back then, mm-hmm. where she was sued for defamation and lying about different people, the judge said, nobody in their right mind believes that Rachel, and this was an Obama judge, nobody in their right mind believes that, you know, you go to listen to Rachel Maddow to hear the truth. And it was an Obama judge that said that. And I'm sort of getting the same thing here. I go, it's not going to be successful because nobody is buying into it. In fact, the first thing, it was yesterday where I got hit on social media, where, you know, on messaging on Facebook, where people, numerous people said, you know what's going on? You know what's going on? Mm-hmm. You know what's going on your ex? I go, yeah, I know. It's
1: yeah.
33: So yeah. I'm fascinated to see how, you know, how it will be, resolved. And it's something that happens in the social media age. You know, who among us has not, you know, had to get a new credit card, had your credit card canceled, and then have to get a new one because somebody's attempting to get into it and charge it. You have no idea. That's happened to me 3 times.
1: Mine was a debit card. And thankfully, it was a bank account that was only there. It was an older bank account that was left over from servicing a commercial loan, part of a business that my wife and I had. And there was only, I think there was less than $40 in it. I didn't keep any money. I only transferred money when it was time to service that business loan, and then I paid that loan that same, you know, in that same transaction, and then I didn't keep any money at all in there. And they told me they got it from some transaction at an airport. They said it happened at an airport. That's all we can tell you.
33: Wow.
1: Yeah. So. It's crazy. I mean, these people work full time at this. I don't know what the end game here is, other than to try and promote this crypto person. But if you're paying attention to the crypto markets right now, you're either into crypto already or you're not into crypto.
33: Right.
1: You know what I mean? It's not going to convince you. And certainly they picked the wrong person. There are people out there. There are scammers out there that have fairly large followings that are maybe not scamming people directly out of money. They're making it, but they boost their profile to make it seem like they're more successful than not. We've seen it than they actually are. We've seen it play out for years. You know, and it's basically the same thing that's going on right now. They picked your profile and made you look more successful than you are. You're in radio. Everybody knows. You can't afford that. You kidding me? That's a Range Rover. Stop it. Yeah. By the way, the house that they showed from yesterday's post,
2: yeah,
1: that's definitely North Korea. I can tell by the grass.
2: What about the fireplace?
1: Yeah, no, that's North Korea.
2: The fireplace was basically it's Kim Jong Un's place because nobody else has a house like that in North Korea.
1: Nobody in North Korea. There are no wealthy people. There's one, and Trump's going to meet with him soon.
2: And it's a wonderful house. It's the best house in North Korea. Yeah. It's the top house in North Korea. There's never been a better house ever built in North Korea.
1: My daughter worked for a company, and the ransomware hit them. And the next morning, the FBI told them, and the FBI took over the whole office, basically, came in. Because there was nothing that they could do. They couldn't get on their computers. There were no computers left. The entire server was basically taken over. But they knew. They told them the following morning, it's North Korea. They knew it. And so he's been doing this for a long, long time. Wait for Trump after the meeting. You know, the guy makes a lot of money off ransomware. He's a good guy. He's a good guy, and he likes me. But no, it's a very real thing. I don't know, again, what the end game is here, other than to boost the profile of this person. I have no idea. I mean, what I'm saying is there could be a million different possibilities in terms of scamming. So if you get people that follow that account or something like this, you would think that they have a better handle on scammers. Scammers are using AI right now at a rate that is disturbingly alarming. AI right now is playing out basically the way that Arnold warned us in Terminator 2. And this is the problem. I saw Ukraine says that they've got AI driven drones right now are just, you know, going after them, attacking them relentlessly, you know, obviously from Russia. But where are they getting, where's Russia getting those AI drones? All of a sudden, Russia's hardware seems to be updated. Well, that's coming from China. I don't have any doubt. That's coming from China. And so there's, you know, and the scammer thing. Because everything is connected. Everybody's connected. You know, used to be they would need your password to get in. Who knows how they got in? Who knows how they got in? And then all of a sudden it's there. You know, when you look into the dark web, by the way, I don't even know where the dark web is. I just keep hearing about it from my software protection companies. Keep telling me, well, your name showed up on the dark web. And I'm like, all right, I'm finally getting some publicity. People are learning my name. But it's scary. You know, hackers have always been incredibly sophisticated, but these days it goes far beyond that, because if they know how to use AI in that way, there's no telling what they can do. I mean, it's really just kind of an open-ended game. Who knows?
2: Yeah. Well, we'll see.
1: Yeah.
2: We'll see what happens.
1: Yeah. Yeah.
2: Every day I'm just checking, going, okay, all right. Just I'm just fascinated to see on stuff like this how quickly X responds and gets it done.
1: Well, I
2: would just assume that they would shut the page down or suspend the page until they figure out what's going on.
1: Right.
2: And they haven't done that.
1: Right. Right.
2: And, you know, I even read that, you know, they use, you know, technology and AI to go through all of these things before it ever gets to a human.
1: Right.
2: Why don't they just suspend it?
1: Right.
2: Just suspend the account until you figure out what's going on?
1: Right. Yeah. Nobody gets in. Nobody posts.
2: Because then, if you suspend an account and there's no hacking there, the person that has it might complain. but would be grateful, just like you are with your credit card. Mm-hmm. We're not sure what's going on. You may not have a credit card for a couple of days, but we'll get one out to you, you know, immediately. You're like, well, better that than fraud.
1: Mm-hmm. Yeah.
2: You know, and that's how and so I don't know why they just, when it comes in, why they just don't suspend it, especially when there's numerous complaints.
1: Right. Well, and now with things like, I sold something recently on Facebook Marketplace. I did cash only. I would never use any kind of pay app because the pay apps don't have any, they don't offer the kind of security that your bank might offer. Your bank will offer security. They'll do the due diligence in looking into it. They're looking out for like in my case, you know, did you buy 10 pair of jeans in China? Well, no, I only bought 8. And they were like, okay, we're going to take those last two off. And so they knew, but they knew. And they said they start, what they do is start with smaller purchases, and then they test to see how it comes back and if they still have the access to the account the next day.
2: We are Red Eye Radio.
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0: We are Red Eye Radio. He is Eric Cronin. I'm Gary McNamara. Hey, got quite a bit of good response to the op-ed piece that we read in the Wall Street Journal yesterday from a young entrepreneur who talked about it. It was basically saying, talking about the MAGA movement, especially with young people, is moving socialist.
1: Yeah.
0: And brought up the latest polls, not just Republicans, but those that call themselves MAGA. And it's something that we've that you and I've talked about, which is the Republican Party moving to the left. We've been talking about it, though, for 20 years.
1: Yeah.
0: 2000. Wow.
1: Since we started.
0: 2006.
1: Yeah.
0: Yeah. Wow.
1: Well, maybe 2005 when you started with Tom DeLay.
0: Yeah. When Tom DeLay said, well, you know, we've cut the budget. You know, the conservatives are going to have to be quiet because we've cut the budget.
1: Yeah.
0: You know, basically it's bare bones right now. And we said, oh, please, for God's sakes.
1: Yeah.
0: And you and I were only working together probably less than a month, and you were worried about me at that time.
1: No, I thought you were going to, because there isn't a defibrillator for the brain. I thought your brain was going to explode. So, well.
0: But we'll get to more of that, something that just amazes us.
1: Yeah.
0: We'll get to that coming up.
1: All right.

0: The Traveling Flag Box is now in Bartlett at Blue Wave Pool Supplies, 7543 Highway 64 near Appling Road. Drop off torn, tattered, or faded American flags, and they will be retired properly. It's a simple sign of your patriotism and respect for this great country, and when you drop off your flags at Blue Wave Pool Supplies, remember to scan the QR code on the flag box for your chance to win a big, beautiful American-made Stars and Stripes. And thank you, Scout Troop 27, from News Talk 98.9.
1: Fox News, I'm Deborah Valentine. Hawaii's Big Island bracing as Tropical Storm Mokay is on approach a week after Hurricane Lala caused at least $40 million in damages. Hawaii's Governor Josh Crean.
2: You know, there's already at least $43 million of damage to infrastructure on the Big Island, another $4.6 million to homes at the very least. There's going to be a lot more to account for, and we will be there to provide recovery and resources, but it's going to take some time.
1: Up to 15 inches of rain may fall in some areas. A judge in Texas denying Carmelo Anthony's request for a new trial. Fox's Max Gordon.
3: Anthony, now 19, was convicted in June of stabbing and killing 17-year-old Austin Metcalf during an altercation at a high school track meet in Frisco, Texas.
1: Anthony serving 35 years in prison. Former Republican Senator Nancy Kassenbaum Baker of Kansas died Friday at the age of 96 of natural causes, according to her son. America's listening to Fox News.

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1: We are Red Eye Radio. He is Eric Harley, and I'm Gary McNamara. 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Coming up in just 1 minute, the Republican Party and the Young Socialists, an article that we read yesterday showing that 35% of not just Republicans, but MAGA Republicans would vote for a Democratic Socialist. That coming up a minute away.
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1: So yesterday we were talking about an op-ed piece in the Wall Street Journal written by a young man, Emil Barr, who runs two companies. And it was, the headline was, "The Young MAGA Socialists Are Here. Many conservatives in Generation Z think the American dream is gone. Some of us are building it." And then he talks about the latest polling out there. 53% of self-identified conservatives under the age of 40 support government-run grocery stores. Not Democrats, conservative. And he said, "I'm surprised by who was angry, because the rise of socialism among young Americans is no longer only a Democratic story. Young conservatives," by the way, you're not conservative.
2: You're not.
1: "Young conservatives grew up hearing that the government was the problem are increasingly asking why the government isn't doing more to make their lives easier, which in 2016 simply means more affordable." That's what we said all along.
2: Mm-hmm.
1: Prices.
2: Right.
1: Prices. We said this day one when Trump took over for the second term. Prices. You've got to focus on prices. We said it to Republican. You got to focus on prices. Because they believe that prices are still there. They feel that capitalism has failed them. They are increasingly comfortable with taxing billionaires, expanding government programs, and blaming some outside group for the sense that the American dream is further away than it was for their parents. The left is embracing socialism openly, but what we should worry about is how the right is arriving at many of the same conclusions. In a 2025 survey of likely young voters, 42% of young conservatives said they would like to see a Democratic socialist win the presidency in 2028. Among 2024 Trump voters, the figure was 35% in another poll. A March 2026 poll found 77% of all voters support raising taxes on billionaires, including 65% of Republicans, 75% of independents, and 91% of Democrats. It also found 62% of voters are more likely to back a candidate who supports an increased billionaire tax versus 12% more likely to support a candidate who opposes it. These are not disciples of Karl Marx, but they believe the economy is rigged against them, and they increasingly believe the government should step in and fix it. July 2026 Fox News poll, 61% of Republicans view capitalism favorably, down from 72% in 2019, with the share who feel strongly favorable has fallen from 54% to 41%. Because I'm not going to tell my generation that everything is fine, but I believe we are making a fundamental mistake when we take a real economic problem and turn it into an argument against capitalism. On the left, the villain is usually the billionaire or the corporation. On the right, it might be China, immigrants, Israel, or whatever group is being blamed that month for why we can't afford what our parents could at our age. Targets of blame change, but the logic stays the same. Somebody else took what should have been mine, and whoever it is should pay to give it back. That's where the argument gets uncomfortable. Ask young Americans if they want universal health care, free college, cheaper housing, and more government assistance, and you will find plenty of support. But when you ask who should pay for it, suddenly the revolutionaries disappear. We want the Nordic welfare state without the Nordic tax bill. We want the government to spend more money while somehow charging none of us for it. It sounds like more of a wish list than an economic model. I think my generation is getting capitalism completely wrong, because those of us who are actually building companies are showing that opportunity hasn't disappeared nearly as completely as young people believe. Now, what we did criticize him on, this young writer, Emil Barr, yesterday, was the fact that capitalism was not the cause of any of this.
0: No, it was government.
1: It was socialism.
0: Yes.
1: Socialism is what caused the situation that we're in. And even Republicans are screaming for more socialism. As we said yesterday, and we focused on this yesterday, there's a different point that we wish to make today on this. We said, look, when you've got the president and J.D. Vance out there talking about a sovereign wealth fund, that the government should basically have capital that they invest, the federal government, mm-hmm. in businesses.
0: Mm-hmm.
1: You can't sit there and be screaming that the other side are communist socialist.
0: No.
1: You can't.
0: No.
1: When the president has already, with 30 different companies, taken equity and promoted it and get cheers at Republican rallies for the government taking equity and then promoting that the government should have more ownership in large corporations, you cannot scream that the other side is about socialism and communism. And I know it, as I told you last week, two friends posted that, you know, posted the whole thing that, you know, thank God we're against socialism, communism.
0: Mm-hmm.
1: And when I brought it up to both of them, both of their responses were exactly the same. Well, you're going to vote for Democrats? I go, that's not my point. My point is you're not speaking out about the fact that the Republican Party is moving left, that the Republican Party is moving socialist. You're quiet on that point. I don't give a damn who's in office.
0: The people come and go.
1: Yeah,
0: and this is the problem. Right. I keep waiting for someone to go, well, but the Republican Party has a big tent. It's one big tent.
1: Yeah. And I don't care about the person. They're going to be gone. Trump's going to be gone in a couple of years. It's the ideas. Ideas are what form this country, and economic ideas are well known over the centuries. We know what works without question, and we know what doesn't work. But the whole thing is, when you have Republicans saying, well, yes, I mean, we need to make sure that capitalism is more regulated, when all the major financial problems we have today come from government, every single damn one, 2008, 2009, government involvement in the mortgage market. Did we learn our lesson, or is government still involved in the mortgage market, in manipulating the mortgage market?
0: Still involved. In fact, more and more, there was a push, and they're, every once in a while, they're recycling through the effort to get even more involved.
1: Yep. And when you see now the reason prices are out of control, what was the evolution of that? Where did it start? All the free money given out, and the government, oh, by the way, did you see, was it Bessent the other day that we're now spending more money buying our own debt? We're doing it again. We're doing the same damn thing over and over again.
0: Right.
1: Whether it's the budget, the things that caused inflation, we want to do the exact same things again. It's pure insanity.
0: And now we've hit $40
1: trillion. Yeah, we'll get to that coming up in a little bit.
0: But and nobody flinches. Nobody flinches.
1: No. I'll have an audio cut from CNN, Republican making the point. Mitt Romney was right. When 47% of the people back then pay no taxes, you're never going to be able to solve the problem.
0: Right. Yep.
1: And right. So what do? You focus on the people that are paying, you know, what is the top 1% is paying what? 42-43% of everything now, and the bottom 50% pays like 3% of taxes. And you're saying that so it's, to me, I said this way back in the 90s, racism is not our biggest problem. Jealousy, envy, and selfishness is. But we made that point yesterday. What really gets me is the fact that you have young Republicans that are putting their faith in the monopoly of government that is the problem as the solution.
0: Yeah.
1: Now, number one, to me, that goes a little bit beyond politics.
0: Mm.
1: Because you see, well, I went to college and I couldn't get my degree. Well, you weren't properly prepared. You know, people think, you know, well, our parents back in the 50s, everything was great. My father at one point was working three jobs.
0: Yep. Same here.
1: We live in this fantasy world. Well, things were just so easy back then. The buying power was pointed out the other day. It is over the last four decades, American, you know, buying power is 40% greater. Any problem that we have over the last 5 to 6 years of inflation, of prices increasing, was all due to government. All of it.
0: Yep.
1: And we're doing the same thing again and cheering it. But, my father told me, as I said, as a 14-year-old in 1969, you better be good. And remember, this was the generation that had it all. Things were fine. It was beautiful. And my father told me, you need to be good at least four different things. Four different things at least. You need to master multiple things in order to survive, because the economy is not going to cater to you. You have to be prepared for the economy. And if you look at my resume, that's why I've done so many different things in my life.
0: Yeah, right.
1: And I would be comfortable doing something else if I had to do something else. But it's the fact that we sit there and we live in this age where people say, well, I took this in college and I couldn't get a job. The whole damn system has failed me. Government take over. I mean, it's pure insanity. We live completely in a delusional world about what the world has always been and the history of economics, what's worked, what has not worked. But when it comes to our own personal lives, the fact that we're saying, well, I just don't want to do it. I'm going to depend on government to take care of me. I can't imagine being in that place, and I just can't imagine that Republicans growing up in a Republican household are now failing for the falsehood that government is going to take care of you.
0: Yeah. No, it's
1: then call yourself a conservative.
0: Well, it's been growing more and more. We saw it in the 2008-2009 Great Recession. Right coming out of, well, I won't say coming out of it, but as we started to kind of gather ourselves, and remember, April 2009 was the beginning of the modern Tea Party. And it was, look, we need to, you know, there needs to be great focus here. Remember at first in the Tea Party, there were some Democrats,
1: yeah,
0: and then they left pretty quickly once they realized, oh, I'm in the wrong place. And we saw this, though, in the months and couple of years after that Great Recession. We saw people, and people would call us and say, well, the banks got their bailout. I want mine. And things like, well, maybe we should look at single-payer health care. Look, the Democrats knew exactly what they were doing when they got inflation up to 9%, over 9%. They knew. They knew that eventually, because prices weren't going to come back and people would be underwater for a long time. And when they get desperate, they look for big government to bail them out. Even people on the right now are doing that. It's mind-boggling.
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0: Lee, and I'm Gary McNamara. So that, to me, is the thing that really gets me. To me, it's outside politics. Mm. It has become politics, but to me, it's outside politics. It's what I learned when I was a kid. You better prepare for the economy. Don't expect that the government is going to pamper you because you're not prepared to live in a particular economy. So my father told me there's no excuses. You better be good at 3 or 4 different things.
1: Mm-hmm.
0: Well, that's hard to do. Of course it's hard to do.
2: Yeah, it always has been.
0: Yeah.
2: That hasn't changed.
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11: Iran facing new sanctions. I'm Deborah Valentine, Fox News. Tensions over the Strait of Hormuz continue as President Trump declares more intense economic sanctions on Iran. Fox's Jonathan Hunt reports from Tel Aviv.
12: Iran's leaders are issuing new statements hinting at what they claim will be a new post-war order in the Gulf, which could leave the U.S. sidelined. Iran's parliamentary speaker, Mohammad Ghalibaf, writing on X, quote, "We've received numerous messages from neighboring countries about shaping new security arrangements arrangements and economic cooperation in the region. The United States put the security of every single one of its allies at such risk through bullying and pure disregard for their interests for the sake of Israel. But the president, Masoud Pezeshkian, for instance, said that it might be time to, quote, end the war.
11: Treasury Secretary Scott Bessent is set to release new sanctions against Iran on Monday. A week after Hurricane Lala struck Hawaii's Big Island, Tropical Storm Moke is on approach, although it's expected to remain south of the Hawaiian Islands. Fox's Jackie Ibanez.
1: Millions are bracing for yet another major storm in Hawaii. Right now, Tropical Storm Moke is barreling toward the islands from the southeast. While it's not expected to make a direct hit, the storm could still bring heavy rain and strong winds overnight. Hawaii is still reeling after Hurricane Lala brushed by last week, causing at least $40 million in damages.
11: A flood watch and a wind advisory are in effect for Hawaii Island due to predicted rain totals of up to 15 inches. Former Republican Senator Nancy Kassenbaum Baker of Kansas has died at the age of 96. Her son says Baker died on Friday of natural causes. 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
14: 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You can go to timvanhorn.com. And we're jumping right into a topic that continues to be of more and more importance to area homeowners because the stories are becoming more frequent when it comes to scamming people out of their home, right out from under them as they sleep. And joining us on the program is our resident closing attorney. He is a genius when it comes to real estate and the law. It's our pal, Matt McDonald from Virtue Closing Services. Matt, welcome back. Great to have you on. How you doing, pal?
15: I'm doing well, Tim. Thank you so much for having me, and I appreciate the characterization of genius, although I believe that might be a bit of a stretch.
14: Well, that's the $5 intro. Imagine what 10 gets you. But previously, we had scratched the surface regarding title insurance and what it is, but given the fact that we continue to see periodically in the news stories pop up where somebody got this close, or maybe they actually got to doing the deed of, no pun intended, of swiping a property out from somebody by fraudulent means. There are some mechanisms, there are some things that homeowners can purchase before closing, and from what I understand, maybe after the fact as well, that may provide some better protection against this nightmare scenario. Let's start with the very basics and talk about title insurance, what it is and what it is not.
15: Okay. So when you purchase real property, you're basically buying a bundle of legal rights related to that physical property itself. And those rights can, as an owner, you can give some of those rights away voluntarily. Maybe you want to mortgage the property to pull some cash out of it, or those rights can be taken away involuntarily from you. Maybe you don't pay your property taxes and the county comes in and collects those by selling the property and stripping you of it altogether.
14: For example, what are some of the rights that make up bundle of rights that can be separated?
15: So the right to possess or occupy the property would be one. Obviously, if you purchase a home, you want that to be your exclusive right. You don't want to give that right away. Or maybe you're purchasing an investment property, and as the owner, then you then transfer that particular right to a third party as a tenant who then has the right to occupy it under some sort of lease arrangement. So that's a primary right that people generally think about when purchasing property. Is it going to be something I occupy, or is it going to be something that I then voluntarily give that right away to somebody else to do? The right to exclude other people from occupying the property. Yes, I own it. I use it as my home. And the law says that I have the right to exclude everybody else from trying to occupy the property as well. So those are some of the main rights, if you will, that people think about when they purchase property or real property. And so the law protects those rights. But again, you can voluntarily give some of them away. You can have some of them stripped away from you involuntarily. And so when you purchase property, you really want to get that insurance product, that title insurance product that says, yes, we ensure that you have that full bundle of rights that you think you are getting through this purchase. So that's the value of title insurance, because if you don't, then you just file a claim on the policy and the title insurance company fixes it for you or pays you, you know, for the loss, whatever the case may be. The concern that, you know, historically title insurance policies, though, have looked back in time, because now that you own it, it's you that voluntarily give those rights away or have them involuntarily taken away from you. So the title insurance policy is protecting you for all of the rights that have either been given away or taken away in the past. Are there rights that haven't been accounted for? Maybe there's an ownership claim related to an unidentified heir. Somebody shows up out of the woodwork and says, well, I was Johnny's son, and nobody ever came to me to have me transfer my interest in the property when Johnny passed away and I inherited it. So that's kind of a classic example. Or maybe the taxes on the property hadn't been paid, and the you end up purchasing it and don't find out about that fact until after you've closed. Or maybe there's a federal income tax lien that is filed against the property, and it's filed right before your deed is filed with the county register's office, which means that it then has priority. So the prior owner owed Uncle Sam a bunch of money, and now you're stuck with having to deal with that because you weren't aware of that tax lien when you purchased the property.
14: What's that consequence? Does the closing go through? What happens?
15: Yeah, the closing goes through. There's what we call a gap period. So we search the title up to a certain date, and then, because we can only get so current, and then we have the closing, and then after the closing, we record the deed transferring title over to the new owner. But there's that gap period between when we can certify that search and when that new deed is recorded. And we have seen cases where during that gap period, something like a federal tax lien has been filed, which then trumps the new owner's title to the property. And now they where they think that they have, you know, their dream home, they actually don't have, may not have anything at all, because maybe the federal government was owed $1 million in back income taxes from the prior owner.
14: You've seen this happen before, right?
15: Correct. Yeah. Yeah. So it's important that that's why I say it's important, because there's always an aspect of the unknown related to the status of title. Even with a very diligent search, you can never reach perfection. And so you always want to have that insurance product that protects you.
14: How much are these typically, and is it a one-time cost, or is this like car insurance, you re-up every 6 months or a year?
15: Yeah, it's a one-time premium paid at closing, and the cost actually depends on the sales price of the property.
14: Okay.
15: So if you get a mortgage in connection with your purchase of the property, the mortgage lender is going to make you buy them a policy that protects their lien interest in the property. The question is, do you get your own policy that protects your ownership of the property? And they're priced in such a way that if you buy them both at closing, there's a substantial discount. So it always behooves the owner, the new owner, to go ahead and get that owner's title insurance policy. But as I mentioned, we're looking kind of back in time historically on title insurance. Lately, though, the concerns seem to surround, like you said, has there been some sort of an attempt at fraud or forgery to strip me of my title while I own it? And the title insurance companies have responded by providing coverage against that sort of thing in two different forms. There's two different kinds of owner's title insurance policies. There's what we call the homeowner's policy of title insurance, which is the enhanced version. That protection is automatically provided under that policy. And then there's the standard policy, and that protection has not been provided under that policy. So if you had concerns about somebody, quote unquote, stealing your title, you really needed to get the enhanced policy. Obviously, the premium related to that is higher than the standard policy. Well, the title insurance industry has responded to that and now created an endorsement that you can get to the standard policy that will give you that same sort of protection against post-policy forgery that wasn't previously available.
14: Oh, that's great.
15: When you purchase the property, if you have concerns about that, though, and you already have, you know, you already own the property and you already have your title insurance, you can get the same endorsement. It's a 49.1 for that existing policy.
14: Okay, that's terrific. 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
14: Welcome back to Buy, Sell, or Stay. I'm Tim Van Horn, and each month, one of the questions that I get asked quite frequently is what is really happening in the market? Not what somebody saw on social media. If you look at social media, you will find it oftentimes filled with exaggerations and sometimes outright lies. Now, it's not what somebody saw on social media. It's not what somebody's cousin heard from a neighbor and not what a headline says. But really, what is happening here in Memphis, Shelby County area, Northwest Mississippi? What's really going on? Well, the July numbers are in. We're going to spend a few minutes today breaking them down because I think there may be some encouraging news for both buyers and sellers. And then I'm also going to tell you about a terrific East Memphis home that's going to have an open house this weekend. But before we do that, let's dive into some numbers here on Buy, Sell, or Stay. We're talking about the July sales activity, and these numbers are courtesy of the Memphis Area Association of Realtors. We've also pulled some data from the Mississippi Association of Realtors, too. And one thing I always tell people is don't confuse a changing market with a bad market. This market isn't frozen. There are people that are out there still buying, and I'm about to give you those numbers. People are still selling. How do I know? Well, people are buying. Somebody's got to sell it, right? Families are still relocating. Investors are still investing. And homeowners are still making moves. Now, according to the Memphis Area Association of Realtors, I may refer to it sometimes as MAR. That's their abbreviation. July home sales ended up with 1,363 closed transactions. That's up 1% actually from July of last year. Not what would sound like a huge increase, but let's also harken back to what's happened over the last few years. We've seen the mortgage rates move. We've seen some affordability challenges. Also, inventory fluctuate. And when I say fluctuate, lately it's been on the upswing more and more. Despite all of this, sales were still slightly higher than last July. To me, that is a good sign. A great sign? No, not necessarily, but it's an important good sign. People are still finding reasons and finding ways to make the move. Life events don't stop because interest rates change. People get married. People get divorced. Families grow. Families shrink. People retire. People take a new job. People take a job in a different location. All of these events and more continue to move housing demand. Notice, I didn't say move it as briskly as it did 3 or 4 years ago, but it still is one of the constants when it comes to real estate. One statistic that often gets the most attention is the home prices, because everybody wants to know, are the values going up? Are the values coming down? What is my home worth? The July numbers tell us values remain pretty stable and continue to show modest appreciation. Median sales price in the Memphis area up about $1,000 from this time a year ago, up to $240,000, up just from $239,000. The average sales price
5: is up over 3% year over year at just over $307,000. I think there is some significance in that, because if you listen to some national headlines, you might think that home values are collapsing everywhere. That's not what we're seeing locally. The ground truth here is the Mid-South continues to be one of the most affordable housing markets in America, and that affordability remains a major advantage for our region. Again, I put all of this in the context in that, yes, I understand that houses aren't necessarily flying off the market, but we're talking about, comparatively speaking with the rest of the country, the Mid-South is still a good place to buy and sell. Buyers, I'm going to give you something to smile a little bit about. Inventory increased to more than 5,100 available homes. And that's a big deal, because for years, buyers had complained about having no choices. You'd see a house, you like a house. By the time you'd sat down for lunch, it already had multiple offers and was probably gone by the time you even got to the entree. Well, those days are mostly behind us right now. Today's buyers generally have more options, more opportunities to compare homes, more time to make decisions. And with that also comes leverage in negotiations that we haven't seen in several years. Now, that's not to say that you can wait forever, because the best homes will still get attention. That's going to be a constant. But buyers have gained something incredibly valuable, a little bit of breathing room that was not there just a couple of years ago. Another stat from July that caught my attention was the average days on market. The average home took about 57 days to sell, which was longer than the previous month. Now, sellers hear that and sometimes get nervous. Don't get nervous. This isn't always a bad thing. What we're seeing is a more balanced market. Buyers are being more selective. They're taking a little more time. They're comparing options. And that's actually normal when you think of the grand scheme of things through the years. The extremely fast-paced market we experienced several years ago, that was not normal. That was unusual. Today's market does feel a little bit healthier, and buyers can think, sellers can plan, and transactions are happening in a much more predictable environment. So sellers, I'm going to talk to you directly for a moment. If you're considering selling, here's the message I want you to hear. Homes are still selling. Buyers are still buying. Pricing still matters. Condition still matters. Amen to that. And presentation definitely matters. You can't simply throw a sign in the yard and expect miracles anymore. But if you price correctly, market well, present the property well, there are still buyers in today's market. In fact, many homeowners are waiting for, quote, the perfect time, may discover that perfect never arrives. The best time to sell often depends more on your life's circumstances than the market timing. And I think that's, again, another universal truth when it comes to selling in real estate. Let me keep things factual and positive at the same time and aim this at the buyers, because I think there's a positive message in there too. You have more choices. So we talked about that. Inventory is huge. And you have more time to evaluate properties, and you may find those greater negotiating opportunities than buyers even enjoyed a couple of years ago. Now, perhaps most importantly, you're shopping in one of the most affordable major housing markets in the country. Mid-South residents sometimes overlook this. Compared to other parts of the country, our region offers tremendous value. It has, and it continues to do so. And let's talk about our friends just across the state line in Northwest Mississippi. As I've mentioned before, Northwest Mississippi Realtor Reports, not necessarily as available with the level of detail necessary to give you the specific numbers, but here's what I can tell you. If you're going to give me a call and ask me about South Haven, Olive Branch, Hernando, Lewisburg, Horn Lake, Nesbitt, Walls, you'll hear many of the same things that we're talking about in Shelby County. More options than two or three years ago.
14: and homes that are priced correctly and presented well continue to attract the attention. And yes, the buyers are taking a little bit more time to make those decisions, and sellers who currently understand the market conditions are still getting the homes sold. And that's something important to remember whether you're north or south of the Tennessee-Mississippi state line. Now, the Northwest Mississippi market isn't always the same as the Mississippi market as a whole. In fact, Northwest Mississippi often behaves very differently than other parts of the state because of its close connection to the Memphis economy, Memphis employers, and Memphis area growth. And let's give credit where credit is due. Northwest Mississippi has its own version of growth as well. Northwest Mississippi often follows many of the same general trends as what we see in the Memphis area, but more and more they're starting to march to their own beat with a lot of acquisitions in new businesses. A lot of that money that used to come from Memphis and then into Northwest Mississippi for residents, now a lot of people are choosing to work and live in Northwest Mississippi. Either way, you've got an opportunity to compare homes, Tennessee versus Northwest Mississippi. And it all is the same. Condition matters, pricing matters, and putting a yard sign out there and hoping for the best, even in Northwest Mississippi, in some of the hottest spots in the country, those days are largely behind us. You're going to have to make that property well marketed, and it's going to have that curb appeal. So wherever you're selling, you got to get things right. If I had to summarize July with one word, I think that word would be balance. It's not frantic. It's certainly not frozen. It's balanced. And with the Memphis sales up slightly, inventory increasing, and prices relatively stable, that's what I would have under that one word. And of course, looking at Northwest Mississippi, I think we're seeing the same things. And overall, I think that is a healthy thing. Before we head to break, I want to invite you to a home that's going to be open this weekend on Sunday from 2 until 4 o'clock. It's located at 5021 Sequoia Avenue in East Memphis. That's 5021 Sequoia Avenue. 3 bedrooms, 2 bathrooms, just a little bit under 1,500 square feet. It's tucked away in a great East Memphis neighborhood with beautiful hardwood floors, a separate dining room, a wonderful front and backyard, updated primary bath with a walk-in shower, and it's right in one of the great neighborhoods and one of the great school districts in East Memphis. And I love that there's a 3-bedroom home in this neighborhood. These homes were built in the 50s. 3rd bedroom is a nice premium to have, and this home has been well cared for. And again, this is going to be Sunday 2 to 4 at 5021 Sequoia Avenue, an open house. 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
8: News, I'm Angelo Bavaro. Iran pushing back after Treasury Secretary Scott Bessent says the U.S. will unveil what he calls the toughest sanctions in history against Iran on Monday.
9: Iran's leaders are issuing new statements hinting at what they claim will be a new post-war order in the Gulf, which could leave the U.S. sidelined.
8: Fox's Jonathan Hunt. A historic IndyCar event taking place today in Washington, D.C.
10: IndyCar drivers will race through the streets of the nation's capital today for the first ever Freedom 250 Grand Prix. The circuit runs 1.66 miles along the National Mall and down Pennsylvania Avenue, giving drivers the chance to race past historic landmarks like the Washington Monument and the U.S. Capitol.
8: Fox's Tony Genual.
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12: Back to Buy Seller Stay, and just before the last break, I mentioned an open house coming up Sunday, 2 to 4. That address, again, is 5021 Sequoia Avenue. That's in East Memphis, 5021 Sequoia Avenue. Let's move on, because we're getting closer to Labor Day. That's right. And for some, that means putting the wraps on summer. For some, that's one last trip to the beach. Some are loading up the RV and hitting the road. Others are taking cruises, visiting relatives, or finally cashing in on those vacation days that you've been banking up all year. And while you're planning where you're going and what you're packing, there's a lot of things out there to do. Well, there's one thing that many people forget to prepare, and that is the house. And that's where I'm stepping in right now. We're going to help you out, because while you're sipping coffee, overlooking the mountains, or chilling on the beach, or standing in line at a theme park, sweating it out where every ride takes about an hour and a half to even get to, your house may be sitting at home completely unattended. And the truth is, homes have no clue that you're on vacation. Water heaters don't stop leaking because you're out of town. And air conditioners don't refuse to break just because you're gone for the week. And thieves, well, they don't take vacations when you do. They actually ramp things up. So let's talk about things every homeowner should do before heading out of town. And many of these are simple, and most don't even cost you anything, but they can save you a tremendous amount of stress while you're away. So let's jump right in. And one of the easiest ways to make an empty home appear occupied is by turning on the lights, especially with timers. Think about it. Burglars are looking for easy opportunities, and a dead giveaway clue that nobody is home is that the house is completely dark night after night after night. And a few strategically placed lamps operating on timers can make your home appear lived in, occupied, and active. And here is a big key. This is advice that I use myself. Don't put every light on the same schedule. It's almost as obvious as having no lights at all. Vary them up a little bit to make it seem like people are active in different parts of the house, and have them come on in the evening and then turn off later. Make the house appear normal. Maybe some light.

0: turn off at a normal bedtime, others a little bit later. And this has never been easier, especially with smart plugs and smart home systems. But honestly, those inexpensive timers from the hardware store or from the grocery store, they can do the trick as well. It's just a simple move that adds an extra level of security. Another one that screams that you are out of town is a stuffed mailbox. It is one of the worst things that you could do, to have that mailbox that's open and it's full of junk mail and it just looks like nobody's been home, or packages piling up at the door. If you're going to be gone for several days, arrange for someone to collect your mail and deliveries. Ask a trusted neighbor, friend, family member, whoever, and place your United States Postal Service mail, put it on temporary hold. It's really simple. Don't give visual clues that nobody's there. Same goes for if you're still taking a newspaper. Make sure you do that as well, because nothing says vacant house like four or five newspapers piled up in the yard or on the front porch or in the driveway. A few minutes of planning can prevent a lot of unwanted attention. Also, make sure you check your thermostat too. One mistake that I see homeowners make is completely shutting off the HVAC system. I understand the temptation. Energy savings sound great, especially in this economy, but the Mid-South in July is no joke. Temperatures can climb quickly, and so can those humidity levels. And if the air conditioning is completely off, your house can become a giant sauna. High humidity also creates issues with flooring, furniture, electronics, artwork, and even mold growth. So instead, just adjust the temperature. Raise it a few degrees in the summer, lower it a few degrees in the wintertime, and let the system continue to do what it was meant to do, and that is protect your home while reducing unnecessary energy use. Your vacation should be about relaxing, not returning home to undo that vacation by finding unintended damage. We're talking about things you should do with your home before heading out on vacation on Buy, Sell, or Stay today. Number four, shut off water to non-essential sources. You see it on TV, you see it in the movies. It is one of the things that scares homeowners the most: water damage. A small leak can become a huge problem remarkably fast. Think about the washing machine supply lines, ice maker lines, dishwasher connections, bathroom fixtures, water heaters. A lot can happen in a week. So before leaving town, consider shutting off water supplies where it is appropriate. And at the very least, know where your main water shutoff valve is located. If you have a trusted friend, family member, or neighbor checking on the house, make sure they know where it's at as well, because water damage is one of the most expensive and common homeowner headaches. Reducing the risk before you leave is just smart planning. Now, if you're making plans for vacation or you've already got them, another important thing to do is to not tell the world about it. We live in a society now where social media and other venues can get the word out fast, and it's about sharing things. And sometimes we overshare. Well, sharing vacation plans is oversharing in a lot of instances. Years ago, people would come back from vacation and then show everybody their photographs. Well, now everybody's posting in real time, posting from the airport, posting from the hotel, posting from the beach or from the mountains, posting from the theme park, posting from the cruise ship. And before long, everybody knows no one is home. It's great to share your adventures. I get it. I've been there. I've had that temptation. I've even failed at that. I try to be better, though, and I get it. But consider waiting until you get back before posting every detail online. Why would you want to advertise that your home is sitting vacant? Your memories are still going to be just as fun to share when you get back. And your home, well, it'll be a lot safer for it. We've mentioned trusted friends, we've trusted neighbors, and that brings us up to another item to remember, and that is, even if you're only leaving for a few days, having a trusted person periodically checking on your home. It's a great idea. They don't need to move in, they don't need to house sit, they don't need to be there all the time. Just stop by occasionally. If you haven't had the mail held, make sure they pick it up. Walk in, check for leaks or for unusual noises from the main systems. Make sure the AC is working or the heat, depending on the time of year. Just maybe they simply make sure everything is looking normal around the place. Because sometimes major issues happen because no one came around and caught them early. A quick visit every few days can provide tremendous peace of mind. And if something does happen, you'll know about it sooner rather than later. And lastly, this may be the easiest thing on the list, and yet it's the one people forget the most. Before you leave, walk through your home room by room. Check the doors, the windows, the appliances, the faucets, the locks, the garage door. Look for anything unusual, because many vacation headaches can be avoided simply by slowing down for 5 to 10 minutes and doing one final walkthrough, making sure the oven's turned off, making sure that the AC is set to where you want it to be. Think of it kind of like a final inspection before you head out the door, and making sure everything is secure before you leave. And you'll travel with a lot more confidence and a lot of peace of mind knowing that you've checked everything. So before heading out on vacation, make sure you put the lights on timers, have that mail and package collection arranged, get those thermostats in line where you want them to be, know where your water shutoff locations are, and reduce those water risks. Don't share your travel plans with everybody. Have somebody check on the property and do a little final walkthrough before leaving. They're not complicated tasks. They're certainly not expensive, and most can get done in an hour or less. Bottom line is, it can dramatically reduce the chances of returning home to an unpleasant surprise. Take a few minutes, prepare, and make your vacation a fun one. 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
3: Welcome back to Buy, Sell, or Stay. I'm Tim Van Horn. Football season right around the corner. Yep, I thought we'd combine two things today that seem to bring out strong opinions in people. Football and real estate. Now, whether you're a diehard Tigers fan, maybe an SEC fan, NFL fanatic, or you're just there for the tailgate food, you know every game comes down to making good decisions, avoiding mistakes, and taking advantage of opportunities when they present themselves. And believe it or not, buying a home really isn't all that different. When you're house hunting, some homes are touchdowns. They put you in a position to win now and in the future. And others, well, they're fumbles. They look good for a moment, but then they can cost you dearly down the road once you discover there's a problem. So today we're talking about four touchdown signs that tell you a house might be a great buy and four fumbles that should make you think twice before making an offer. So let's kick off with the good. Let's kick off with the touchdowns. The first touchdown sign is location. You've probably heard real estate professionals say location, location, location so many times that it sounds cliche. Well, it is a cliche. But there is a reason that it is repeated so often. A great location impacts your daily life, your home's future value, and your resale potential. Maybe it's near work. Maybe it's close to great schools. Maybe it's convenient to shopping, restaurants, parks, or major highways. Truth is, nearly everything in a house can be changed except where it sits. You can remodel a kitchen. You can replace the flooring. You can paint every wall. But you can't pick up the house and move it to a different neighborhood. When a property is in a desirable area with good long-term appeal, that's a touchdown every time. The second touchdown sign is strong fundamentals. In football, quarterbacks look great when their offensive line does its job. In a house, the offensive line is made up of several things like the roof, the HVAC system, the plumbing, electrical components, and foundation. Those aren't always the most exciting things that buyers focus on. I mean, let's be honest, most people get excited about the countertops or good-looking bathrooms. Nobody gets fired up about a well-maintained HVAC system, at least not until you gotta replace one. When the major systems of a home are in good condition, you're protecting yourself from expensive surprises after closing. A house with strong fundamentals gives you confidence and helps keep your budget intact. And having a budget intact, well, yeah, that's certainly another touchdown. The third touchdown sign is flexibility. Life changes. Families grow. Families shrink as the kids move out. Sometimes they move back in. People work from home today far more than they did even just a few years ago. A great home gives you options. Maybe that's an extra bedroom that can become a nursery. Or maybe it's a nursery that can become an extra bedroom. Maybe it's a bonus room that becomes an office. Maybe it's a finished basement, a large backyard, or additional living space that serves multiple purposes. Homes that can adapt to changing needs tend to serve homeowners longer and often maintain stronger appeal when it's time to sell. When a house gives you room to grow and flexibility for the future, that's moving the chains and getting closer to the end zone. It's not just a first down, though. I'll tell you, it's also a touchdown. The fourth touchdown, yeah, it's very simple. The numbers make sense. 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Does it also provide solid value for the money? A beautiful house becomes a lot less pretty if you overpay for it. When the price aligns with the market and fits your financial goals, that's a touchdown worth celebrating. So those are four good touchdowns. Let's don't call an audible. Let's stick to the game plan and move along and talk about fumbles. Fumble number one, it just looks too good to be true. The first red flag is a home that looks almost suspiciously perfect. Fresh paint everywhere, strong fragrances. You can probably even smell it through your radio or through your phone. Brand new cosmetic upgrades, beautiful staging. None of those things are bad. In fact, many sellers do an amazing job at preparing their homes. But buyers should also be cautious if cosmetic improvements seem to be getting all the attention while questions about the roof, foundation, plumbing, or HVAC system remain unanswered. A house can be dressed up for game day. That doesn't mean that it's ready for a championship. That's why inspections are so important. Always look beyond the surface, because if you don't, you may be throwing a penalty flag on yourself later on. Speaking of penalty flags, fumble number two, the neighborhood itself is throwing penalty flags. It's not necessarily the house itself, it's everything around it. Take time to drive through the neighborhood of a house that you're interested in. Visit at different times of day. Pay attention to the traffic. Look at the neighboring properties. Notice whether homes appear cared for or neglected. Listen to your instincts. You can love the floor plan. You can love the kitchen. You can love the backyard. But if there are concerns about the surrounding area, those concerns do not disappear after closing day. Remember, as great as location can be a touchdown, it can also be a fumble. Location is just as important as the structure that you're buying. Remember, take a few drives around at different parts of the day and see how the traffic is. How's the flow to and from the neighborhood school? Too many neighborhood warning signs can be not just a fumble, but a major fumble. Looking at a third type of fumble, and that is deferred maintenance everywhere. One loose doorknob isn't a big deal, and neither is one dripping faucet. But when small issues start appearing throughout the home, that can often tell a larger story. Maybe you notice peeling paint. Maybe the caulking is separating. Maybe trim work is damaged. Maybe the HVAC filter looks like it hasn't been changed in years. Those little details reveal how the property has been maintained. And if visible maintenance has been neglected, there could certainly be bigger concerns hiding where you can't see them. A home doesn't have to be perfect, but it should show signs of consistent care. And too much deferred maintenance is definitely a fumble, in my opinion. Fourth and finally, when it comes to fumbles, you're overextending your budget. And this might be the worst one of them all. Buyers will fall in love with a home and convince themselves that they can, quote, make the numbers work. And I think people are a little more sensitive to this given interest rates are different than they were even just a few years ago. But I think this still holds true. Maybe they technically qualify for the payment. Maybe the lender says they're approved. But there's a difference between qualifying for a payment and being comfortable with a payment. And I hearken back again. That's why a conversation with a great local lender like Mortgage Mono at Mortgage Investors Group is so important, because he's going to spell all of these things out for you and lay out all the information where you can make that informed decision. Because you still need money for emergencies, for maintenance, for retirement savings, for family activities, for life in general. A house should help create stability, not stress. The right home is the one that allows you to enjoy home ownership without constantly worrying about the next bill. If buying a house pushes your finances to the breaking point, that's a fumble waiting to happen. So let's check the final score. The touchdown signs are a great location, strong major systems, room to grow, and a price that makes sense. You're dropping the ball and fumbling if you're falling in love with a home that's hiding behind cosmetic upgrades. If the neighborhood warning signs are being ignored, if the deferred maintenance is just piling up and you're stretching your budget too far. Just like in football, success in real estate comes from making smart decisions, staying disciplined, and thinking beyond the next play. If you're trying to decide whether now is the right time to buy, sell, or stay, let's have a conversation. 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In the meantime, I hope you have a great rest of your day. And I'm Tim Van Horn saying so long for now. 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
5: The toughest sanctions in history. I'm Angelo Bavaro, Fox News. That's how Treasury Secretary Scott Bessent is describing new economic pressure the U.S. is expected to unveil against Iran on Monday. Iran pushing back as tensions persist over the Strait of Hormuz.
6: Iran's leaders are issuing new statements hinting at what they claim will be a new post-war order in the Gulf, which could leave the U.S. sidelined. Iran's parliamentary speaker, Mohammad Ghalibaf, writing on X, quote, "We've received numerous messages from neighboring countries about shaping new security arrangements and economic cooperation in the region. The United States put the security of every single one of its allies at such risk through bullying and pure disregard for their interests for the sake of Israel." But the president, Masoud Pezeshkian, for instance, said that it might be time to, quote, end the war.
5: Fox's Jonathan Hunt. Canada has set retaliatory tariffs after trade talks with the U.S. collapsed.
7: The U.S. has announced it will have a 50% tariff on as many as $20 billion worth of Canadian products after these negotiations failed. And then Canada, in response, is imposing these retaliatory tariffs that the Canadian Prime Minister says will begin on September 8th.
8: We were willing to drop our remaining retaliatory tariffs on strategic sectors, particularly steel, aluminum, and autos, if the United States substantially lowered theirs to levels that made it economic for Canadian companies to export to the United States.
7: Now, Carney said that he called off the negotiations, then that Canada could not agree to the U.S.'s new terms.
5: Fox's Alex Hogan. A Texas judge denying Carmelo Anthony's request for a new trial. Anthony was convicted in the deadly stabbing of another teen at a track meet. 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
3: The final season at Nissan Stadium begins with preseason game number 2 tonight as the Titans host the defending world champion Seattle Seahawks. Titans Countdown is on the air at 6. Then Taylor Zarzer and Ramon Foster tell you the story with a kickoff set for 7 o'clock. Titans, Seahawks, preseason game number 2 on this great Titans radio station.
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10: Whether you're a baby boomer or a millennial, it doesn't seem to matter. A common concern is always money. Welcome to today's program. Got a great program lined up for you today. Plenty of information and education. And we just got some things that we just enjoy because Kurt Zarnowski is with us. And you always have questions for Kurt. He's going to talk a lot about what's happened here recently with the trust report that's come out. The Social Security Board of Trustees has sent out a report in June. He's going to cover that for us. And I just want to say how much I appreciate you listening, your comments, your critique, your questions. And, of course, if you got a question for us, just send it to Jim, JIM 901-683-0989. And if you miss any part of the program, you can find our show Talk Money on Spotify or wherever you listen to the podcast. Also, Scott Jordan, as always, is going to be answering your questions. Got a question from Marty. Just spot on, too. Just a great question and one of those things that we look forward to getting that answer. So Scott will be with us. Claire Green is in the second half of the program. She's going to give us some important news about Medicare, plan increases, identifying some insurance carriers that are raising rates. We're going to find out what's going on there. But before we get to Claire and Scott, I am excited about welcoming Mr. Kurt Zarnowski to the program. Kurt, welcome, sir.
11: Thank you, Jim. Great to be back.
10: Well, it's always a pleasure. And as always, it's amazing. You know, the buzzword today is there's not going to be Social Security available for anybody that's on that program now, and especially those that are in their 50s, just forget it. Now, we know that's not the case, but it is amazing how that seems to be on everybody's mind. And I want you to, I know the Board of Trustees has just come out and recently with their report. Let's go into that with us starting off, and then I want you to kind of guide us through some other thoughts here in a minute. But just what did the Board of Trustees say?
11: Sure. So just a little bit of history. You know, each year the Social Security Board of Trustees, which consists of Commissioner of Social Security, Secretary of Labor, Secretary of Treasury, Secretary of Health and Human Services, and they're two public trustees whose positions are vacant right now, but each year they issue a report to the American public on the health of the Social Security program. And in that annual report, they not only lay out the current status, but they are required to make a projection over the next 75 years. And so, to me anyway, that's always been one of the hallmarks of Social Security. Each year, this annual report comes out trying to keep the issue of the future of the Social Security program front and center, because eventually it's going to require some action on the part of Congress. So this year's report, the 2026 report, came out in June and basically says in its simplest form, as currently constituted, assuming no changes to the program whatsoever, no increase in taxes, no reduction in benefits, absolute maintenance of the status quo, trustees project that Social Security will have enough money on hand to cover 100% of promised benefits each and every month through the end of the year 2034. And from that point forward, though, which a lot of people tend to overlook, it's not like there's not going to be any money there whatsoever. And that's a huge, huge area of misunderstanding, particularly with younger folks who say, oh, there's not going to be anything there for me whatsoever. You know, keep in mind, as I say to listeners every time I'm on the show, Social Security's primary source of income, payroll tax dollars collected from employers, employees, and people who are self-employed. So absent a complete and total collapse of the United States economy, assuming nobody anywhere is working whatsoever, Social Security will always have a revenue stream of some sort. And the issue is, looking down the road, is that anticipated revenue stream thought to be enough to cover 100% of the promised benefits? And in the latest trustees report, while it isn't, it is projected to be enough to cover about 83% of the promised benefits going forward over the next 75 years. So put some context on this, Jim, as I always try and do. It's important for people to recognize that there's no immediate crisis in Social Security. People collecting now, people close to collecting, there's no danger that they won't be paid this month or next month. The issue is more long range, and the question is how, between now and 2034, does Congress get its act together and enact some changes to the program that close not 100% funding gap by tomorrow, no, but close this, in essence, 17% funding gap. So the beginning of the end, the year 2034, Social Security will be able to continue to pay 100% of the benefits they promised, each that they have each and every month since the first recurring payments went out back in 1939. So I characterize it, you've heard me say it on the show before, it's not a program in crisis, but it's a program which faces some challenges, and the sooner the Congress gets its act together and addresses those challenges, the better off we're all going to be.
10: You know, when you talk about that, the reality, Congress has to do something. And we saw that back in the Reagan years. They had to do something. They've done that. Now, let's just simply put it out there. With all the dysfunction that we have going on, do you think that's a possibility that Congress would just not, would just be so divided and so, you know, not working, you know, just basically not working together, that that's a possibility they wouldn't change it and just we have a 17% cut and we got to go forward with that?
11: Well, so Jim, the problem I think, or one of Social Security's big problems is, there's, as I mentioned before, there's no immediate crisis. You know, there's no danger that payments won't go out next month or the month after. So it's very easy for Congress to, as one of my old favorite basketball announcers here in Boston, Johnny Most, used to say, fiddle and deadle in the backcourt and kick the can down the road. I think if it does get to a crisis, Congress will certainly act at that point. But that's not healthy. It's healthier for Congress to get together, deal with the changes now, legislate them now, make them prospective so that people can plan accordingly and plan appropriately for their retirement down the road. So I think they'll get to it eventually. No doubt in my mind they won't get around to it eventually. My concern is they probably won't get to it till maybe we reach crisis stage.
10: Yeah.
11: And that's what happened, frankly, back in 1983. There was a real danger that Social Security payments wouldn't go out. There wouldn't be enough money there. So that the Greenspan Commission came up with some changes. They put them all into legislation, and the crisis was avoided. I keep saying, I hope we never reach that crisis stage. With the dysfunction we see in Congress these days, don't hold out too much hope that we won't, unfortunately, get to that point where Congress has to deal, because it is an immediate crisis.
10: When you talk about the immediate crisis, let's kind of go through. You always cover this for us, and so important, because you talk about demographic pressures. When we think about in 1950, 16.5 to 1 individuals, that was the work-to-beneficiary ratio. Now it's 2.8 to 1 today, and projected by 2040 to be 2.1 to 1. All right, with fewer workers funding the benefits, how do we give us some of the ways that you think we're going to reform this program? I mean, you kind of talk about it like, well, this is simple, Jim. You just do it this way. But help, and you always do this so well, help our listening audience to understand, yes, it's simple, but it's a big, in, you know, it makes a big difference when you start doing the simple things.
11: Sure. You know, and so to peel away the onion, if you will, or the artichoke, in its simplest form, Social Security is money coming in, it's money going out. And so the issue confronting Congress in dealing with the future of Social Security is not altogether different from somebody's own situation at home. If at the end of the month you don't have enough money to pay all your bills, you either got to bring more money in or pay less money out or perhaps do a little bit of each. And so from the Social Security perspective, you think about it, it's money coming in, it's money going out. You can close that 17% funding gap by bringing more money in or paying less money out. Now, on the income side, you know, you can address that by in a couple of ways. Number one is, as the listeners know, each year there's an annual mandatory statutory cap on the level of earnings that are subject to the 6.2% Social Security payroll tax. Perhaps you could increase, or some people say they should eliminate that cap altogether, bring in more money. The other thing I always like to talk about, Jim, and you've heard me mention it in the show before, and one of my favorites, is that there is a Social Security payroll tax rate, 6.2%, paid by employer and employee and matched for someone who is self-employed. Well, that 6.2% payroll tax rate hasn't been increased since 1991. So a way you can bring more money into the system is perhaps increase that Social Security payroll tax rate a bit. You don't have to increase it to 15 or 20%, but you can nudge it up a little bit as a way to generate some additional income. Now, the thing is, though, if you close the gap solely by bringing in more money, who are you impacting? Well, you're impacting younger folks. You're impacting employers. And So, you know, people, you know, may not be too positive about that change. So what about closing the gap by reducing outflow? Well, a number of things you can do. Back in 1983, they increased the Social Security full retirement age over time from its then level of 65 to its now current level of 67 for people born 1960 or later. One thing you could do to reduce the flow of benefits is to further increase that full retirement age. Back in 1983, Congress did nothing about the early retirement age. It was 62 then, remains 62 now. So maybe you could increase that early retirement age. But again, there's a lot of people who say, oh, wait a minute, Jim, for you and me, yeah, we can work longer, but there are a lot of people still in physically challenging jobs. And to increase either full retirement age or early retirement age, you know, that might not be too good a thing to do. So that's something to keep in mind. So, you could also, and the change that's out there is right now, someone's retirement benefit is calculated by averaging their highest 35 years of work under the system. Well, if full retirement age is increasing with people working longer, well, perhaps you can increase the number of years that are averaged to calculate a benefit. That would slow down benefits as well. And perhaps you could do something about the annual cost of living adjustment. So there's a whole number of areas out there that could be addressed, both on the income side and the outflow side. But the problem, Jim, as it's been discussed day in and day out, is there is no magic bullet. You know, and any change that gets legislated is going to be impacting someone adversely. And so that's why it's very easy for Congress these days to just avoid the issue altogether, because they don't want to tick anybody off. But again, the level of statesmanship, and the sooner they deal with this, the better off we're all going to be. But again, think about it in its simplest form. Bring some more money in, slow the outflow, or perhaps do some of each. And I think in the end, you'll see a blend. Some increases on the income side, some slowdowns on the outflow side, so nobody will feel like they've been singled out for disparate treatment.
10: So what you're basically saying, each option you're talking about has trade-offs. I mean, there's some that's going to be people like it, some don't. And that you're talking about the political and public challenges. Those are things that I think everybody, you have to weigh into that, because nobody might, you're going to have arguments is what you're saying. But we have to do that in order to make it solvent and to keep it going when most people depend on it. You mentioned the idea of the cost of benefit cost as far as the benefit Social Security increase. And so what are you anticipating for that to be? I know you usually talk about that about this time of the year. I know we actually get the number later on, but what do you think 2027 is going to be for this coming up cost of living increase?
11: Sure, and just a little education for listeners, that annual COLA has been part of the Social Security program since legislation passed back in 1972, kicked in 1975. Legislation says each year Social Security beneficiaries receive an annual cost of living adjustment based on the increase in something called the Consumer Price Index for Urban Wage Earners and Clerical Workers, abbreviated the CPIW. And the period that Social Security looks at is the third quarter of one calendar year in comparison to the third quarter of the following calendar year. So in determining how much of an increase Social Security beneficiaries will see in payments starting in January, it will be based on whatever increase has occurred in the CPIW from July, August, and September of 2025 through July, August, and September of 2026. And that increase generally announced around the middle of October as that measuring period has closed. And so you're looking out there, and historically it's been around a 2% increase. Jim, I'm going to go out on the limb right now and say, You get that?
10: I got it.
11: All right.
10: Yeah, no problem. Heard every word of it.
11: Percent. Barnowski, the whiz.
10: All right. You got to do better than that, though. What do you think? 2.8? 2.7. 2.7?
11: No, I just said 3.7.
10: Oh, okay. I didn't hear that. See, I was my mic wouldn't let me hear that. So
11: 3.7%. You heard it here first. Take
10: all
11: it
10: right.
11: to the bank.
10: All right, I'll make it, you know, I can go with that. And so that's important for us to understand that. You know, Kurt, I just have to say this. You always do. a fabulous job of taking some things that I know is on a lot of people. They're thinking about it. You explain it so well that when you get through, I mean, you have to be comforted with the fact that we're going, we can't, now that you're right. I think you clearly state that we got it, probably going to have to be a crisis, which means we're going to be up close against the wall. But there are things that you can do. And I so much appreciate you really sharing some of those reform options and how you did that. So if you just tuned in, we've been talking with president and founder of Zarnowski Consulting, Mr. Kurt Zarnowski. And if you miss any part of this program, don't hesitate. You know how to get to it. Just simply Spotify or wherever you listen to podcasts. You can go to Talk Money with Jim Shoemaker. Or so you can find us at newstalk989.com. Missed any part of Kurt, don't hesitate to listen to the podcast. We so much appreciate it. Kurt, thank you, sir. Let's do this at the end of the year, see what we got.
11: We'll talk to you in November, Jim. Take care.
10: Okay, man. Thank you. You know, Scott, he always does a great job. I mean, he takes something that can be very messy, but yet he doesn't get into the weeds, but he clearly states what's important.
12: Absolutely, yeah. And I think I always enjoy listening to Kurt talk about that and really kind of set your mind at ease at what it takes to fix it.
10: You know, we're so privileged to have Kurt. Kurt's been doing this with us about 6-7 years. Yeah. And that's a blessing, because I just know that he can do that. And that we've got people, getting gas, and the guy walks up to you, hey, I listen to Kurt all the time, you know? And I mean, yeah. That's good to know that people listen. And I remind you that if you miss any part of the program, you can find the show at Talk Money on Spotify, wherever you listen to podcasts, or you can also find it at newstalk989.com. Just search for Talk Money with Jim Shoemaker. And if you've got a question for us, JIM to the text line, 901-683-0989. And Scott, we've got a question from Marty today. Boy, it's a great question, too.
12: Yes, it is. Marty wants to know, he says, if stocks outperform bonds over the long term, why own bonds in retirement? So that's a great question, Marty.
10: That's a great question. I can't wait to hear this answer, man. Yeah. I mean, you know, because, you know, when you think about it, very logical.
12: Well, not knowing anything about Marty's situation, I'm not sure Marty should own bonds in retirement. But let's unpack this a little bit and talk about why, in general, they can be a smart part of a portfolio if the plan warrants it. So, You're not investing in bonds because you think they're going to outperform stocks. It's really about, you know, we talk about this on the show all the time. We're like, okay, how do we decide how we're going to invest our funds? Well, that's a plan-driven question. So first of all, we got to really sit down and get clear about what we're trying to accomplish with the plan. And then it's putting an investment plan together that, you know, has a history of producing the types of returns we need to hit our goals. But another important part of that is somebody's ability, willingness to take on risk, because you have to take on risk in order to outrun inflation, and how much of that can they tolerate. So that's where bonds can play an important role in bringing some stability to the portfolio. That's one of their roles. But that's kind of how we start to determine whether bonds make sense. We're going to start with a retirement plan. You sit down with somebody and look, okay, we know what the need is. What reliable income sources do we have? We just talked to Kurt about Social Security. That's a big part of a lot of people's retirement plan. Maybe there's some pension income out there as well. And, you know, that's where you're going to figure out, okay, is there a gap between what we need in retirement and what's going to be spun off by our retirement income sources? And that's where the portfolio comes in.
10: Well, I like what you said. The idea is start with a retirement plan, not a market forecast.
12: Yes.
10: I mean, that's so,
12: yep.
10: Sometimes people get caught up in that. It seems like Marty may be thinking a little bit of that, because he's looking at, you know, stock market for the last, you know, 4, 5, 6, whatever, how many months, years, whatever. The point is, it's been very strong. And we see people talking about that, abandoning that plan.
12: Right.
10: And jumping on the bandwagon with what seems to be doing everything's great. That's how you have a train wreck.
12: I love the way you said that. We always say the plan's the anchor, the portfolio's the tool. And the goal of the portfolio is not, or shouldn't be, for most people, trying to earn the highest return. It's about having the money you need when you need it without taking any more risk than you need to. So that's where that planning comes into place, is sitting down and really figuring out, okay, here's what we're trying to accomplish. What asset classes, what investments are we going to use to accomplish those goals? And, you know, when you look at the opportunity set out there, you got stocks, you got bonds, and they have different roles in the portfolio. So that's understanding that is part of really getting that investment plan down and knowing what you're trying to do. without making decisions based on what do I think is going to give me the highest returns over a long period of time.
10: I like what you said, the anchor and the tool. So start with this job, when you think about the job of stocks. I mean, think about that for us. Help Marty understand, help me understand. Just give us that sense of what are we doing here when we put the portfolio together.
12: That great. So let's talk about, we talk about diversification all the time. So diversification is not just owning more stuff. It's combining assets that perform differently during different economic cycles. So this goes to your comment there about, okay, what are the jobs of the particular parts of the portfolio? Stocks are there for long-term growth. Now, you remember now in retirement, we're planning for a time horizon of 20, 30 years for most people retiring, you know, somewhere around 65. There's no magic age, but somewhere in that area. We got to look at 20 to 30 years in the future, and we also have to account for inflation. So we have to create an investment plan that's going to allow us to have the cash flow we need, accounting for that rising cost of living for 20 to 30 years. And that's part of what the equities or the stocks in the portfolio, that's the role they play, is that long-term growth.
10: When you think about that, and you know, 20 to 30 years, and we've heard other people talk about even being 40 years in retirement and going out to life mortality being as roughly 100. I mean, we don't think about that, how long that is.
12: That's a very long time.
10: A very long period of
12: You and I run these numbers all the time.
10: Absolutely.
12: And a percent in return or inflation, whichever of those variables you're looking at, can make a huge difference over that period of time.
10: And we don't think about that, how big of a difference that can happen when we think about that. Well, we were talking early, and what I'm going to ask Scott to do, Scott, you kind of give us an idea a little bit about stocks, what they play, but he's asked the question, if stocks outperform bonds over the long term, why would own bonds for the retirement? So I want you to dive into this second half of the program with the time remaining after we take the break. Really, why is bonds a part? Because I think he's got a great question.
12: He does.
10: And so let's make sure we peel that part really thoroughly for him in the second half of the program. You mentioned diversification. A diversified portfolio does not assure a profit or protect against loss in a declining market. That's important for us to understand, for everybody to get that. But I think it's important to know that, you know, what we're doing and bonds play and what that's critical for. Let me remind you, Claire Green's going to be with us here in the second half of the program also. She's going to dive into some ideas about the news from Medicare. What's going on with Medicare and what do you need to know? She's going to talk about the coverage and online accounts and the whole idea behind Medicare policies, things that are just happening, and really some changes in the cost. You don't want to miss that part of the program. That's Claire Green coming up. Scott's going to talk about why do we have bonds, and we're going to continue to talk about what's important when we deal with financial planning and strategy and the thoughts and answering Marty's question. Stay with us. I'm Jim Shoemaker. 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
22: News. I'm Pam Puso. A rupture in relations between the U.S. and Canada following the collapse of trade talks, the U.S. imposing 50% tariffs on roughly $20 billion in Canadian goods.
23: Canada, in response, is imposing these retaliatory tariffs that the Canadian Prime Minister says will begin on September 8th.
22: Fox's Alex Hogan. Tropical storm Mokay could dump up to 15 inches of rain on Hawaii's Big Island, the state already soaked because of Hurricane Lala.
24: We know there's already at least $43 million of damage to infrastructure on the Big Island, another $4.6 million to homes at the very least. There's going to be a lot more to account for, and we will be there.
22: Governor Josh Green, thousands of people are still without power on the Big Island. 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
25: The Traveling Flag Box is now in Bartlett at Blue Wave Pool Supplies, 7543 Highway 64 near Appling Road. Drop off torn, tattered, or faded American flags, and they will be retired properly. It's a simple sign of your patriotism and respect for this great country. And when you drop off your flags at Blue Wave Pool Supplies, remember to scan the QR code on the flag box for your chance to win a big, beautiful American-made Stars and Stripes. And thank you, Scout Troop 27 from News Talk 98.9.
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1: And also time. So bonds can help reduce the portfolio's overall ups and downs when the market's going through the inevitable downturns. And also provide a more stable source for near-term and intermediate-term money. So if stocks are down when you need money and you need to make a withdrawal, bonds can provide another source to go get those funds. So you're not having to sell stocks while they're being beat up, and you can sell the bonds and then, you know, like we talk about a lot, rebalance the portfolio back later.
2: Yeah, you know, you say that almost in a casual way because you do it all the time.
1: Right.
2: But you actually... It's not like you look at the portfolio and it's a dollar and you say, well, I'll take 25 cents here, 30 cents here and move it. Like, you're literally looking at the portfolio and deciding if bonds are, you know, can be a part of this. That's part of it. Stocks can be a part of it. In other words, you're not just dip. You're really paying attention. And that's so much what I appreciate is how we treat clients. This is not a automatic punch a button. It's got some thought going into it.
1: It's very intentional. You know, every part of the portfolio is very intentional. Going back to what we're trying to accomplish, it's all built around that. You know, but again, having bonds in there as part of that overall investment philosophy, that matters a lot, because here's the thing that some people don't realize when you just hear all these average numbers. On average, the stock market does XYZ, or on average, this particular asset does this. But a bad market early in retirement, if you have everything in stocks because you think, hey, that's better potential, I have better growth potential there, but a bad return or a bad market early in your retirement years can be very damaging to your overall plan, because you're having to pull money out when the stock market is down. You're still needing income. You're not assuming we don't need any income. So we're having to withdraw and sell our equities when they're down. Well, now they're not there when the market eventually recovers. And so that can be very damaging to your overall retirement plan. You can look at two plans side by side. We call this sequence of returns risk. You know, you look at two plans side by side, and on average, they made the same amount. Let's say they both averaged 8%. But the order they got those returns can make a huge difference. In other words, that person who experienced a bad market early in retirement can be out of money or down very low to money. When you look at the other one who's also averaged 8%, but they had great years early in retirement, and they have a lot of money left. So it matters a lot when you're in that withdrawal phase, how you allocate those assets.
2: So when you talk about this job of bonds, you talk about stability, flexibility, and time. But, bonds still have risk.
1: They do. And so, I think, Kevin, there's credit risk there. So, you know, you want to make sure the company or government that you're loaning money to is going to pay you back. But also interest rate risk. And we've seen a lot of that in the last several years where, you know, the interest rates go up, bond prices go down, and vice versa. So in a declining interest rate environment, that can be a boost to your bond side. In a rising interest rate environment, bonds can come under pressure. So they're not without risk either. They're just more stable long-term on average than stocks are. But that's, you know, speaking of another asset class, that's why we usually recommend having some also in cash or more near-term investments to ride out any volatility that might be happening in the bond market.
2: Really, what you're talking about is the asset allocation of a portfolio. So let me remind everybody, asset allocation is an investment strategy that will not guarantee a profit or protect you from loss. But it is a strategy that we see all the time. That, and very important that you understand the strategy. In fact, Scott, when you talk about long-term and thinking through that and from a strategic standpoint, long-term stock outperformance, everybody says, okay, I mean, I understand Marty saying, well, I don't need it. So why would we at the end of the day say bonds are necessary?
1: Well, I think, you know, that, you
2: know,
1: we
2: covered a lot of that, but I really
1: covered it, but let's review that. So they're necessary to have in there. And I'm not saying they're necessary for everybody. I think it's a very personal decision. You need to look at, there are other, you know, some people go by a philosophy of, well, I'll just put a year or two of expenses in cash and I'll have everything else in stocks. That can be a strategy that can work as well, but bonds are just another tool to have in there, again, to bring that stability to the portfolio, bring some flexibility. And I said time because having bonds in there can allow you

0: to have places to pull income from. Give your equities time to recover if they're going through a market downturn. So remember, the financial plan is telling us where we're trying to go. You know, your ability and willingness to take risk can help decide how much market turbulence you can tolerate along the way, and that informs the investment decision. So if it makes sense to throw bonds in as part of that, they can play a very valuable role in the portfolio.
1: Thought for you from Marty's perspective when he says, why own bonds in retirement? Can I say this? The right amount is very personal.
0: It is. It is. It comes from the plan. I've said that several times during this conversation, but I can't emphasize that enough, that having that plan of what exactly you're trying to accomplish is critical in deciding how you want to allocate your investments.
1: Well, you've done a great job, as you always do. Marty, I hope we've answered your question. And again, remind everybody that if you've got a question anytime, just send it to Jim, J-I-M, to the text line, 901-683-0989. We always do our best to get that question on the air. Scott does a great job. And Marty, we appreciate you sending us a question. Great question. If stocks outperform bonds over the long term, why own bonds in retirement? I fully understand. You've done a great job. Thank you, Scott.
0: Great to be here as always, Jim.
1: All right. Now, I tell you, this is a lady that we always enjoy having here with us because she does a fantastic job helping us understand something that's very complicated, and that's Medicare. Claire Green, welcome to the program.
2: Hey, thank you again for having me.
1: Well, you do a great job, lady. And just to remind everybody, Claire is our specialist at the office. She does a great job with the idea behind Medicare and all the supplements and changes and increases and things that go on, and does a great job counseling people and working with people to put that together. And Claire, you've really got a real issue going on right now that you've got insurance costs going up. And, talk about that with me, then, this idea behind just seeing it causing some friction with some people. Not friction, but some trouble.
2: Absolutely. Unfortunately, Medicare supplement products are not immune to these rising costs that we're seeing in other industries. And those premiums are climbing each year, and the insurance companies really attribute that to a couple different things. So rising cost of healthcare across the board, and then the insurance company's cost of claims, meaning, you know, as more people use their coverage throughout the year, the insurance companies are paying their members' claims throughout the year. And then when it comes time for each individual's renewal, the insurance companies are passing on a higher rate to their members to help cover their increasing costs. And this is especially true, we're seeing, with Medicare Supplement Plan G. So Plan G, and to understand why we're seeing those higher rate increases with G, I think we need to rewind about 6.5-7 years and take a look at January of 2020. So that is the time when insurance companies stopped offering what they called Supplement Plan F. Plan F used to be the go-to, the gold standard of supplement coverage. It's a great plan. But that was, you know, that was taken out of the mix January of 2020. And so anybody newly eligible, meaning turning 65 around that time, couldn't join F anymore. And so when that was out of the mix, G became the go-to. So think about the influx of enrollments that were seen with Plan G across all insurance companies starting at that time. And so over the last 6.5-7 years, the population of people enrolled in Plan G across all these companies has grown exponentially. And, you know, as more people enroll, the people that are enrolled in that plan, regardless of insurance company, they're aging each year. And so that population of people, that risk pool enrolled in G, is incurring higher total claims year after year.
1: You know, that's so important. And Scott, goes back to retirement planning, because just recently I was reading an article by, well, it's a survey, and it's kind of a summary of that survey from Fidelity. And it says, you know, when we talk about doing our planning and working with people, that we talk about, you know, what we were still dealing with the Marty's question, just the building a plan, talking about, you know, do you have enough and all that kind of stuff. And they came out with this number that from a 65-year-old today retiring in 2026, $185,500 on health care during retirement. Mm-hmm. And Claire, that's a big deal. And Scott, you know, that's something that people forget about.
0: And think about that for a couple. We're talking about $370,000. Wow. So that's a lot of money that a lot of people aren't planning on that much.
1: You know, the thing about it was they actually discovered in that whole thought process that Americans today are not looking at that $185,000, which is projected cost. They're looking at a $75,000 understanding. So we're talking about a $100,000 shortfall. That it's just in the planning process. Mm-hmm. And now, and you're really giving us that information, seeing that it's going to happen. And we're talking about planning. And Scott, you said this, planning needs to start at 65 when you retire. You got to go 20, 30 years.
0: Right.
1: Mm-hmm. And not think, you know, and that's not what we're doing. And that's a struggle for a lot of people. We've got to pay attention to that. So if you're enrolled, Claire, in Plan G, all right, and you're seeing this higher rate increase, you know what I'm about to ask you.
2: I sure do.
1: What do I do?
2: If I had a nickel for each phone call when somebody gets their renewal letter, that's what they're saying. What do I do?
1: She wouldn't be on the radio with us today, would she?
2: Look at these higher rates.
1: You can buy more than lunch.
2: Hey, all right. A lot of nickels there. That's the question. Do I have an option to switch, whether it's switching to a different insurance company for my Plan G coverage or switching to a different supplement plan altogether? The short answer is yes, we can absolutely shop your supplement coverage. And in fact, we can shop at any time of year. Shopping the Medicare supplement policies, the time frame for that is not confined to that fall enrollment period, like we see with the Part D prescription plans and the Medicare Advantage plans. Technically, we can shop a supplement any time of year, whether it's to a different company altogether or going from Plan G to something like a Plan N supplement, which we can talk about here in a little bit what that is. But, and there's always a but, unfortunately, it's important to note that while you can shop that supplement coverage anytime, not everyone is going to qualify to switch.
1: So you have to pass medical underwriting. Is that what you're saying?
2: That
1: word qualified jumps right in my face.
2: You knew where I was going.
1: Yeah, you got to qualify. So, all right, you got to qualify it. So you want to change. You were telling me this, and this is where you're so good at this. Literally, the minute the word you said qualify, I X me out myself off. I'm a cancer patient. I've been a cancer patient for a long period of time, so I don't qualify. But you said that there's just things you need to look individually at the questions being asked. Can I answer them honestly and still qualify? And you said that's always a possibility.
2: Absolutely. I think it is always worth exploring and shopping. Because all the different companies we can shop supplement coverage with, they're all looking at the same kinds of conditions, diagnoses, surgeries, procedures. They're all asking the same kinds of questions and reviewing your medical history during this underwriting process. But with certain conditions, some companies might say, have you experienced XYZ in the last 2 years? Whereas other companies might say, have you experienced that same condition in the last 5 to 10 years? So that being said, you know, if you're somebody who maybe had something happen in medical history 3-4 years ago, maybe it's worth looking at that company that's only looking back a couple years at that condition. We might have a better chance of qualifying with that company. And so that's why I think it's important to have a local independent agent who can shop with several companies and know kind of the ins and outs.
1: It's important to have Claire Green to answer the question for you. 901-757-5757. Ask for Claire. Claire, I tell you, I've watched you when you're working with someone. You're so intense with them, so engaged in working, and they are paying attention. I cannot tell you from my chair how much I appreciate you doing that because, I mean, it's complicated.
2: Oh,
1: I mean, yeah. They
2: don't make it easy.
1: No, they don't make it easy.
2: And
1: it's at a point in time where people are saying, I just don't know what to do. And
2: right.
1: So I thank you for what you do with that and how you do that and such a professional at it. So 901-757-5757 if you want to talk to Claire. So Claire, if I'm shopping my plan, my medical underwriting, you've kind of helped me through that. What's this idea? I heard you say it before, a birthday rule.
2: Oh, yeah. So there's
1: I have a birthday coming up, but I don't count them anymore.
2: Oh, my goodness. Yeah, we've all got one of those coming around soon. So birthday rule, there are about 15 states right now. And that number may grow in the future, but there's 15 states that give you the ability to shop your supplement policy, no health questions asked, every year with a certain window of time around your birthday. Now, sadly, Tennessee, Mississippi, Arkansas, we are not in that list of 15 states that allows you to shop your supplement each year, no questions asked. We might be in the future, so stay tuned in case that changes. If we have any listeners in Kentucky, you guys are on that list of birthday rules. So if we've got anybody with Medicare supplement coverage in Kentucky and you see those rates rising, might want to explore that around your birthday, get a lower rate. But that's not true for us in Tennessee right now, but maybe in the future. But I think one of the last things I want to say on this is it is always worth shopping, because the worst a company can do is say no and decline an application. And a lot of people say they're scared to shop it because they say, well, I do have something in my health history. What if they decline me? The good news is a declined application in no way negatively affects your current coverage. You simply keep what you have. Nothing changes about that coverage. Your rate with your current company can't be increased by the fact that you were declined by another one, and we simply try again later.
1: Boy, can you just not sense the calm peacefulness of just having, you know, just somebody to talk to who knows this stuff like the back of her hand? I mean, Scott, we know, we say, don't ask us.
0: We have a valuable resource we refer you to.
1: And we'll be glad to set up an appointment for you. But that's so important. You know, when you talk about retirement, I was talking about that big number of 185,000, 65-year-old, 20, 30 years, but that's per year. And you know what shocked me, Scott, and this is something that we were thinking about with Claire, that didn't include long-term care.
2: Mm.
1: And you know, that's a big issue that a lot of people are facing too.
0: And that's that, going back to that planning and really, really looking into all that, you know, when we sit down and do a retirement analysis for people, we're certainly factoring in the what ifs of, hey, what if we need long-term care? Because that, and making sure that we can handle the cost increases on the Medicare premiums and all that kind of stuff.
1: So I think we need to say this, and I'll see if this makes any sense if I say this. Healthcare is not just an expense that we need to think about. It's really a retirement liability.
2: And you've
1: got to plan for it, not just say it's going to happen and, you know, it'll be okay. You've got to think through that because, and I guess I'm asking this question too, Claire. Why do you think healthcare cost is going up at such a rate that it is?
2: Mm-hmm.
1: And everybody feels that, I guess, I'm not going to call it a pain, but they feel that it's going, I mean, I think inflation's kicking up some, but I think overall the long-term rate's been about a 5% increase in healthcare for the last several years.
2: Yeah,
1: it's down a little bit right now, but it's been that high.
2: Yeah. I mean, I think it's kind of going back to the original answer to that question. Rising costs of healthcare and more people are using their coverage. You know, we're getting older. We're getting sicker. The cost of claims for the companies themselves are increasing more than they've anticipated year over year. And then they pass those increases along to their members. And so it's just kind of this unfortunate cycle where all the costs are going up.
1: You know, I heard that said the other day. It was a great conversation. It was happened to be with a doctor friend of mine. And we were talking, he said, well, we're keeping you alive longer. It does cost to keep you alive.
0: A lot of truth to that. Yeah.
1: He said, what's the alternative? And I guess, you think about it, but that's reality. Our mortality is definitely not what it is or what it was 25, 30, 40 years ago. And that is because medical care is so much better today and improved, and that's something of importance. So I think it's critical from that standpoint.
3: I got a question, Jim. Can I jump in for a second?
1: Yeah.
3: For Claire, because she's got me curious about the whole idea of shopping. Claire, when you say that when you request a plan or you're shopping with another carrier, does the current carrier see that? So if you get declined, like a credit report, do they see it and say, well, there's others that are declining you. We have to look at it. Does that go negatively against you at all?
2: It does not.
3: Okay.
2: It really doesn't. And in fact, you would think it would, to your point with that example you just gave. But, you know, I've had certain clients who had the same plan for 5-6 years and wanted to shop it, but there's just one particular condition in their history that was preventing them from being approved. We ended up trying with 3 or 4 different companies, and about the 4th or 5th company we applied to ended up accepting them. So it was kind of just looking through the different health questions and how far they're looking back with each company, and we were fortunate enough to found one, you know, to find one where they approved this individual.
1: Great question. So,
3: good.
1: Great question.
3: Thanks for letting me jump in.
1: Yeah, no problem. Claire, I guess when the time we got left here, you talked about Plan In. Give us an update on Plan In.
2: So Plan In, This is just another type of Medicare supplement coverage, very similar in coverage to Plan G, and Plan N itself has really been rising in popularity the last couple of years, mainly because it comes with a lower price tag than Plan G. You know, we've been talking about these increasing rates year over year with Plan G, particularly in the last 24 months. Plan G increases year over year have increased higher than anyone anticipated. So more people are looking to Plan N. And I think it's important to know there are only two main differences between Plan N coverage and Plan G coverage. With Plan G, we know that your only out-of-pocket costs each year on G is whatever that Part B deductible is. This year, the Part B deductible is $283 for the year. If you have Plan G, once you've hit that deductible, you're covered at 100% for your Part A and B costs beyond that. With Plan N, we still have to meet that Part B deductible, but in addition to that, you're going to have copays for office visits and emergency room visits. So it's going to be a $20 copay for any and all doctor visits, that's primary care specialists, and $50 copay for emergency room visits.
1: Wow, that's so important. And if you want to talk to Claire, just give her a call at 901-757-5757. If you want to talk to Scott, same number, 901-757-5757. Thank you, Claire.
2: Thank you, sir. Thanks for having me.
1: It's always a pleasure to have you, lady. It's always a pleasure to do the program. Thank you so much for listening. 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And, you know, if you got a question for us, go to Jim at the text line, 901-683-0989. Send us the question, as Marty did. We'll always do that. Next week, my guest, Ruth Abigail Smith, she's with Angel Street Ministries. She's going to bring us a hometown blessing. That is a great program. You need to know all about Angel Street Ministries. Abby Wilson will be here. She's going to take us to school, financial reset for the whole family. Scott Jordan will be answering your questions. That's Saturday morning at 8 a.m. and again at Sunday at 9 a.m. Thanks so much for our producer, Ditch, guest and content coordination, Francis Fortner, production and marketing assistant, Samantha Orcutt, and compliance officer Tommy Armstrong. Thank you so much for listening. 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I'm Jim Shoemaker. 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

0: As low as 60 degrees can be deadly for children left in the car. 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
2: Big rain for the Big Island. I'm Pam Puso, Fox News. Tropical storm Moke is expected to pass south of Hawaii's Big Island, dumping anywhere from 5 to 15 inches of rain. Life-threatening flash flooding and mudslides are major concerns. Parts of Hawaii are still recovering from Hurricane Lala, and thousands are still without power. A convicted killer in Texas has lost a bid for a new trial.
3: The defense team for Carmelo Anthony is planning to appeal after a Texas judge denied him a new trial. Saturday's order does not detail the reasoning. Anthony was convicted of murder and sentenced to 35 years in prison in June for 2025 stabbing death of 17-year-old Austin Metcalf. Anthony's lawyers argue a new trial is warranted, citing violations of his rights. They also claim an unwritten agreement between his former lawyers and prosecutors was improperly handled.
2: Fox's Jackie Ibanez. She broke barriers for women in Congress. Former U.S. Senator Nancy Kassebaum Baker of Kansas has died. She was 94.
4: Several firsts for Baker. She was the first woman elected to the U.S. Senate without previously having a husband who served in Congress. Baker won election in 1978, serving three terms. She married former Republican Senator Howard Baker of Tennessee in 1996, the first marriage between a man and woman who'd both served in the U.S. Senate. Later in life, she increasingly broke with the Republican Party, endorsing Democrats in several Kansas races. Baker also called for President Donald Trump's impeachment after the January 6, 2021 attack on the U.S. Capitol. This has just gone too far, she told Kansas City's KMBC. Deborah Valentine, Fox News.
2: More devastating Russian attacks on Ukraine. Officials say at least 10 people are dead after drone strikes on the Capitol and other regions. 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
2: Two Phoenix police officers have been fired and arrested after a violent traffic stop. Reporter Austin Walker with Fox 10 has details.
17: Former officers with almost 10 years with the department each, Luis Vasquez Jr. and Antonio Felix, are in custody and fired, charged with a plethora of crimes. From aggravated assault to tampering with evidence, not reporting the stop at all. On August 5th, around 11:30 p.m., a report by Tempe police described what many thought was an attempted carjacking carried out by two men impersonating police officers, but confirmed by the Phoenix police chief, they were both on duty and not wearing their body cameras.
2: The Phoenix police chief admits his department has a lot of work to do. Tragedy at a California theme park has led to a lawsuit. Gina Silva is with Fox 11 in Los Angeles.
18: Christopher Hawley, a 22-year-old San Diego State graduate, had just ridden Six Flags Magic Mountain's X2 roller coaster with his younger brother Alex and their cousin when he suddenly collapsed on June 23, 2022. Christopher was rushed to a nearby hospital where he died the next day. The LA County Medical Examiner ruled his death an accident. Cause of death, blunt head trauma sustained in what the report calls a park ride accident. The Hawley family is suing Six Flags, the ride's manufacturer, and several park employees, alleging the ride was defectively designed and that the park failed to warn riders of the danger.
2: A jury trial is scheduled for September. The streets of downtown D.C. are being transformed into a racetrack. The Freedom 250 Grand Prix will mark IndyCar's first race in the nation's capital. Championship leader Alex Palou will start from the pole. The race begins.
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19: Sunday, August 23rd, 2026. I'm Jared Halpert. The Senate punts, unable to move forward on a long-sought college sports bill.
20: The problem is that the NCAA, and the reason this is before Congress in the first place, is that the NCAA has no power.
21: I'm Tanya J. Powers. The nation's capital has seen lots of history-making events. Another is being added to the list, the Freedom 250 Grand Prix, Washington, D.C.
22: I think it's going to look spectacular. It's going to look spectacular for everyone attending, but also on TV. It's like nothing else in the world, really.
21: This is the Fox News Rundown from Washington.
19: By the time the Senate returns from its August recess in the middle of next month, the college football season will be underway, which means student athletes, the major conferences, and top universities won't have new rules governing NIL deals and runaway spending by college sports programs. Senate leaders had hoped to craft a plan to advance the bipartisan Protect College Sports Act before adjourning earlier this month. Instead, Senate Majority Leader John Thune set up votes for September when lawmakers return. President Trump is on board, telling Congress he'll sign the measure as soon as they send it to his desk. The Big Ten and the SEC are also on board after initially opposing the proposal. The legislation would cap how much schools can pay players and put in new rules over third-party endorsement deals. But whether the measure makes it to the end zone is still a big question.
23: Well, I think just because you have a lot of disparate, actors in this, and I think that it's a challenging piece of legislation.
19: Fox News chief congressional correspondent Chad Pergram has been following all the back and forth and shares his reporting about how college sports is now at the center of congressional debate.
23: you know, going back covering this for past several years, really since the introduction of NIL, name, image, and likeness, where college athletes could earn money based on, you know, if they were marketing themselves or something like this, they could make some pretty good bank. And I think that you had initially had some people saying, well, this isn't our role here at the federal level. We believe that the NCAA should be involved. But then you had certain schools and certain states creating very lucrative NIL opportunities, depending on state law, in particular Louisiana. I'll point out that's where the Speaker of the House is from, and also the House Majority Leader, Mike Johnson and Steve Scalise, both alumni of LSU. And so they had even tried this in the House a couple of times, but they couldn't even get those bills on the floor. You could say the same for the Senate here, but the difference was is that they really have a bipartisan bill with some broad bipartisan support to basically set a structure up that would go from state to state, line to line. You know, you need to have a national standard on this because the NCAA basically doesn't have any power anymore. They don't have any authority. And so you had these individual schools just doing whatever they wanted to do. And those who had well-heeled donors or people who had access to cash were paying some of these people. It was like free agency in you know, the NBA or NFL or something. So the little guys were saying, how can we, you know, keep up?
19: So, I mean, that's kind of where I was going to go. The bill, to your point, deals with this NIL. I wonder, right. You know, I think Congress sometimes gets on these issues late. Like, this genie's out of the bottle, right? These mm-hmm. college kids, in many cases, to your point, are making millions of dollars. And the big, well-funded, big alumni-based schools can kind of cover that money. They set up mm-hmm. these funds. So my understanding is this law would kind of cap how much schools can spend, but would not cap how much students could make on NIL through, like, third parties or other types of deals that they're able to negotiate for themselves.
23: That's right. And that was some of the criticism some time ago with the House bill, certainly from pro-labor Democrats and also members of the Congressional Black Caucus who thought that they were harnessing the ability of some of these folks to earn. Okay, so you're probably going to make more money playing college sports if you're really good and you play at a big school. Okay, but there was concern about what happens with these smaller sports, volleyball, softball, track and field, golf, you name it, where there's just not, the money pipeline there. So ironically, if you look at the total amount of money that each school has to work with, it's much higher, but they can get these, you know, third party or organic, as it's sometimes called, opportunities where you have, say, a sponsor that makes, you know, athletic wear or something like that. And then that money comes in as part and is counted against that total, number that you have to work with there, kind of like endorsements for shoes or cleats or something of that nature. So, yeah, there's more money there, but at least there is a national standard. And the big issue, and this is where people thought that this was actually going somewhere just a few weeks ago, people thought that they were kind of dead on this bill, even though it had bipartisan support between Ted Cruz, the chair of the Senate Commerce Committee from Texas, who wrote this bill, alongside the top Democrat on the committee, Maria Cantwell of Washington State. But they did not have, a few weeks ago, the endorsement of the two biggest intercollegiate sports conferences, the Big Ten and SEC. Well, they jumped on board. You were not going to have a bill if you didn't have them on board.
19: Right.
23: Here's the other problem, though, is that you had this issue kind of materialize toward the end of conservative Republican senators, Josh Hawley, to a lesser degree, Tommy Tuberville, Jim Banks from Indiana, saying that the bill did not go far enough protecting women from having to compete in their athletics against transgender men. And President Trump put out a Truth Social tweet about a week ago who implored the Senate to stay in session to pass the bill. That was not going to happen, but we thought that they might get a test vote before they left. They did not. And number two, then said that anybody who said that there were not sufficient protections for women and having to compete against transgender men, he said they were, quote, lying, and he spelled it out in caps. So he obviously supports Ted Cruz's position on this bill. Now, this is not locked in September, although verbally you had the Senate Majority Leader John Thune commit to saying, okay, we're going to have a vote on this in September. They will need 60 yeas. He did lock in, and this kind of crept past the sports bill in the parliamentary queue here, is a bill dealing with cryptocurrency, to regulate cryptocurrency, which that bill seemed like that was dead in the water. So that's kind of surged ahead for the time being. But here's the biggest problem, Jared, is that a lot of lawmakers fear that if they don't do this soon, You talked about the cat being out of the barn already. Guess what? It's really going to be down the road by this stage because, A, they will have lost momentum of a month plus on this bill. Number two, you're up against that crunch right before the midterms. And three, there are those who you will talk to who say, I don't think that we can save college sports as we know it unless we deal with this right now. And you talked to Maria Cantwell, the Democrat from Washington State, who I interviewed a few days ago, and she's very worried about these lower-tier sports and women's sports.
0: Yeah.
23: Archery, say, you know.
0: Because they're just not going to have get any funding.
23: They don't have anything. And the problem is, you know, you're robbing Peter to pay Paul here because they're putting all of their money in the football and to a lesser degree basketball, and maybe a little bit of women's basketball, maybe a little bit of softball. And that's about it. So soccer, all these other things fall by the wayside. And you're going to be seeing mostly on the women's side of the equation cutting thousands of, you know, athletes on, you know, who are, you know, there to play whatever sport it is that they play.
0: I know the other thing that Maria Cantwell has talked about is trying to save those Olympic sports. You mentioned the volleyball. You mentioned some of these other sports. I think it's often overlooked because college football and college basketball get so much attention. But all of those other collegiate sports really are pipelines to Team USA come in the Olympics.
23: Yeah, exactly. And there's where some have argued that if we don't have this pipeline, we're going to lose at the Olympic level and in international competition because we don't have any structure. Who is going to fund these folks? And, you know, this has always been the dicey thing with college athletics to start with, that there's a lot of people who go to school, who probably go to school and get a college education, who might not have gone were it not for a sport. And they realize they're not going to play professionally and make, you know, tons of money on this. But they get in there, they get a degree, and they're able to, you know, move forward somehow. It helps. And not everybody's going to be a superstar. And you have certainly the people who turn out to be the superstars, especially in basketball. They might go and play a year at UK or someplace, and then they leave, and that's it. They don't even get the degree. So some people, you know, we're talking about the people in the linguistics departments who might say, well, why do we fund this stuff to start with? Okay. That's a problem there. But you've got a lot of people who aren't in that elite, you know, 0.1% who go on to be, you know, a legend in their sport who play someplace in football or basketball. And how do you compensate them? And then this is where I go back to why this is so important of having the endorsement of the Big Ten and SEC. Well, just because if they ever get this through the Senate, will they ever get it through the House? And I talked about Mike Johnson and Steve Scalise, and they tried to put a bill that didn't go nearly this far and didn't have nearly the amount of support that this had on the floor twice, once in December, once over the winter, and it never got there.
0: Yeah, it's just thinking about all the money involved. I'm old enough to remember, and you are too, I imagine, the SMU death penalty, like 30 years ago. And
23: Pony Express.
0: Just extraordinary how the environment has changed. You kind of look at that. I mean, I think that was about like no-show jobs at like car dealerships and stuff, a little bit of cash. It was nowhere near what we're talking about with NIL.
23: It shook college sports. Eric Dickerson. Yeah, exactly. And again, that's the other, you know, SMU had kind of come out of nowhere to become a really good competitive college football program. And now what you're seeing are a lot of different schools saying, ooh, we could be one of those schools too, because all we have to do is kind of get the right people. Look at why Indiana University.
0: Oh, yeah.
23: One, because they're in the Big Ten, but they were always known better for basketball compared to football. They had the best year ever. They went out like you would in an NFL draft, a general manager, brought in a certain cohort of people, and they beat Ohio State twice, you know, and they won the national championship. I mean, that's extraordinary. And so Indiana, you know, in the preseason polls are expected to be good, but a lot of those people have moved on. So it's almost like buying your team like you would, you know, if you're the Los Angeles Dodgers and you go out and you pick up, you know, Turk Skubal from the Detroit Tigers. You know, it's very similar in that sense.
0: Yes.
23: And a lot of people say this, now we've gotten completely away from this. And you mentioned something very important there, Jared, about SMU. The death penalty. The problem is that the NCAA, and the reason this is before Congress in the first place, is that the NCAA has no power over these schools. There used to be a time not that long ago, that was in the mid-80s when you're talking about SMU, when they had authority Now they don't. Charlie Baker, the former governor of Massachusetts who's been running the NCAA, he has been asking Congress for 4 or 5 years now to please, please, please regulate college sports because he can't. So that kind of tells you the state of play.
0: And again, I just think, you know, you wonder how much of this can be legislated retroactively. Mm-hmm. And I think that's going to be one of the challenges, even if this gets to the Senate, that's going to face the House. But they've had a lot of big hearings on this. I mean, Nick Saban has testified to congressional committees about this legislation.
23: Yeah, and they've gotten into the work rules here as well. I remember a pretty interesting hearing on this on the House side a few years ago, and they were talking about unionization in sports. You know, the college athletes now have more power, certainly through this, but there was an effort to, you know, by Dartmouth, the Dartmouth basketball team, to unionize a few years ago. Mm-hmm. Because why? Because they feel like they weren't getting, you know, what they needed from the university. Dartmouth basketball, it ain't exactly, you know, UNC here. So they were like, okay, what can we do in the Ivy League here to make things a little more hospitable for our Division I players? And there was some testimony by a former collegiate hockey player at a House hearing a few years ago, and I remember doing this in the story that aired on our air. And he said, well, if we were to unionize, he said, say I was a you know, third or fourth line player, and I'm not getting as much time. He said, you know, the natural thing to do would be, you know, go in on my own and lift more, work on my skating, work on my shot, whatever it is, and spend that time. He said, but if we're unionized, he said, then guess what? He said, who picks up the bill for me going in and doing that extra work to try to improve and get more playing time? And he said, moreover, and this was the one that stuck with me, and it's a great question. He said, if I have a grievance with my coach about how much playing time I'm getting, do I go speak to the coach or do I speak to the shop steward? You know, I mean, that's amazing. You see, so, there aren't easy answers to these questions here, and that's why, to answer your original question, why this is so challenging to legislate this and get this passed.
0: Well, it is a really important piece of legislation when we think about how ingrained college athletics are in our culture. So we will continue to follow this story, especially when the Senate and the House return from this long recess. Chad Pergram, appreciate the time. We'll talk to you soon.
23: Thank you.

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13: Here's Here's a look inside the Beltway. I'm Evan Brown. The Pentagon is taking a look at 30 American universities and their financial and research ties to foreign entities. The audits could result in these institutions losing federal research funding. Specifically, they're looking at exposure of sensitive or export-controlled research. A Pentagon official says the Department of War has zero tolerance for academic partnerships that compromise our national security. Harvard, Duke, Georgetown, and NYU are among the schools being asked to review research partnerships with entities in China, Russia, and Iran. The Drug Enforcement Administration is supposed to take drugs off the street, but were they doing the exact opposite? The Justice Department's internal watchdog is reviewing DEA strategies, allowing fentanyl to hit the streets in hopes of building bigger cases against drug traffickers. Some current and former U.S. drug enforcement agents say the controversial tactic known as permitting drugs to, quote, walk, gambles with people's lives. The Justice Department states that the government policies and wiretap investigations involving the DEA are all subject to review. The White House designated fentanyl as a weapon of mass destruction last year. For the Fox News Rundown, I'm Evan Brown.
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1: Must agree, and no one objected. That also means that the Senate was heading home on recess. However, the Senate did take a test vote on a more narrow voter ID bill. It was authored by GOP Ohio Senator John Husted. That needed 60 yeas. All Republican senators cast yea ballots, but Democrats blocked it. That way, from a political standpoint, Republicans at least got all Democrats on the record as standing in the way of the bill. It was also an effort by Republicans to show they were for voter ID without actually passing the broader Save America Act. With the Speaker's Lobby, Chad Pergram, Fox News.

0: IndyCar Series race to take place in the nation's capital is happening this weekend on the National Mall as part of the celebration of America's semi-quincentennial. The motorsports event features a 25-driver field, and they'll tackle 147 laps for a total of just under 250 miles each. One of those drivers is a 35-year-old Swedish native who now calls the U.S. home and is in his eighth IndyCar season with four career wins, including his 2022 victory in the Indianapolis 500.
1: No one could have seen this happening, you know, just a year ago. So it's a very cool thing. It's a very unique event.
0: Marcus Ericsson will be driving the number 28 Honda in the historic Freedom 250 Grand Prix.
1: It's going to be amazing for us drivers to drive on these historic and legendary streets and you know, be part of this amazing celebration. So it's a once in a lifetime opportunity and thing. So I'm safe to say with all of the fellow drivers that we're super, super excited.
2: This is going to include landmarks, like it's going to go through or by the U.S. Capitol grounds, Pennsylvania Avenue, National Archives, the FBI headquarters, the National Gallery of Art, the National Mall, Smithsonian, Department of Education. There's just like a whole lot of history here. How does it feel to know that you're going to be part of making more history right there around those iconic locations?
1: Yeah, it's sort of a pinch me moment for sure. And then, you know, even for me, not being American, you know, being a Swedish driver, but having lived now 8 years in America, it's a very surreal thing to even think about it. And you know, to be able to do it this weekend and drive, you know, past all these monuments and landmarks, like you said, it's going to be a very special feeling. Like I said, I think, you know, we're all going to be super proud, and I think it's going to look spectacular. It's going to look spectacular for everyone attending, but also on TV. It's going to be just like nothing else in the world, really. So it's something, again, we're so excited about.
2: This is the Freedom 250 Grand Prix of Washington, D.C. It is a 1.7-mile, 7-turn street circuit around the National Mall, as I just mentioned, all those historic locations that are right there all together. When you're in the middle of some, have you done anything like this before, where it's in the middle of a city that you're, you know, and you've got all these historic things? Have you done that, and do you pay any attention to it if you have?
1: I mean, I've done street races before, but not at this sort of level, I would say. I think the closest I can compare it to would probably be Monaco Grand Prix in Formula One that I've done. I did five times, and that was, you know, also is a very historic race and through the streets of Monaco. And I think this is the closest you can get to that. But I think this is still, you know, with the history of all these landmarks and monuments and buildings we're going to drive around, it's going to be a unique thing. But it's the thing, though, for us drivers is you have to try and it'll be a challenge, but you have to lock that out. When you sit in the car, right, you cannot think about how cool this is and everything that's going on around you. You need to really lock in and then try and deliver on track. But it's going to be, yeah, definitely a challenge for all of us.
2: What got you into racing? How did you start? I mean, were you like, hey, I want to do something that makes me move really, really fast and might be kind of dangerous? How did you get into this?
1: Yeah, it's not the typical sport, right? So it's a bit unique how you get into racing. Many drivers come from racing families and, you know, it goes through generations of racing, but that wasn't the case for me. I for some reason, I had an interest in cars as a kid, and I kept bugging my dad. I wanted to try go-karts. I think eventually, when I was 8 years old, he got tired of me talking about it, so he let me have a go, and I loved it from the first time I drove, and sort of started off there with my dad, and we were tra-

0: around Sweden, racing go-karts, and sort of went from that up through the ladder, you know, all the way to Formula One, and then now to IndyCar. So it's been a journey. It's been all my life, really. It's all I've done all my life. But it's I feel very, very lucky to call this my job, and then have done it for all my life.
1: I want to ask you a little bit more about the safety measures, because I know, I mean, obviously, you know, things evolve, safety and technology and just regular cars and trucks has evolved, especially, it seemed like pretty quickly in the last, you know, 5-10 years. What kind of safety measures do you have in the cars that you drive, and how much has technology played a role in that?
0: Yeah, I mean, it's been a huge part of it. I think some of the biggest things, you know, everything, it starts from safety for us in racing. It really, that's the first thing that the series, the teams, everyone is focusing on safety first, and then everything comes after that. So some of the big things that happened in the last few years is what we call the aero screen that protects the driver from objects that could hit you in the head. You know, we've always been wearing a helmet, but a helmet can't protect you very well from a big object that could come flying when you're driving in hundreds of miles an hour. So having an aero screen that basically protects the driver's head has been a big thing. They came, I think it was 2020, to IndyCar, and that's been a huge safety improvement that's saved lives already. So it's that is, I think, the biggest thing that's happened the last few years.
1: Marcus, how fast are you going when you're in the middle of one of these races?
0: So at the Indianapolis 500 every May, we reach speed at up to 240 miles an hour. So that's pretty crazy. Here in DC, we're going to reach speeds about 170 miles an hour, something like that. But that's pretty fast as well on the city streets. And you have to remember, there's also another 24 cars out there doing the same speeds, and you're trying to beat those guys and then keep them behind or overtake them. So it's pretty crazy. But, you know, it's what I've always been doing, and I love that thrill and adrenaline rush you get from doing it.
1: It's when we watch racing, whether it's NASCAR, IndyCar, whatever, it y'all make it look easy, you know, so easy that I think a lot of people are like, I could do that. I could totally do that. They're not going that fast. How do you stay in shape for racing? What does this require? Do you still have to, like, go to the gym and lift things? I mean, you're driving a car. Tell me what effect that has on you physically.
0: Yeah, it's really like any other athlete, I would say. So we need to be very strong in our upper body, in our shoulders and neck, because it's a lot of G-forces in these cars because they're so fast. So in braking zones, in cornering, we pull up to 4 to even 5 Gs, which is a lot of force on your body, obviously. You need a lot of core strength for that as well. And then the other thing is that races are long. We race for 2 hours. DC race is going to be probably around 3 hours. And that amount of time requires very high level of concentration. You get very high heart rate sitting in these cars because we don't have power steering. So you need a very good base cardio as well. And then another thing that I put a ton of effort in is the mental strength. You know, the fact that we're driving for hours and you cannot make a single mistake, because you make a single mistake, you're in the wall and you crash out of the race. So you have to have a tremendous mental strength as well to be able to drive these cars.
1: Wow. I would imagine a lot of sleep the night before, potentially. What happens when you aren't at your top? I mean, is there any, you can't just call out sick from a race and go, you know what, I'm not feeling it today, I didn't get a nap. How do you stay mentally prepared for this, to know that, okay, I'm in good shape to do this? This is, because it seems like this requires a tremendous amount of mental strength.
0: Yeah, I mean, it comes from routines and preparation, right? Like in anything, really, you know, you need to really prepare yourself. And like now, you know, we're a couple of days out from the race, it's too late. You know, you put the preparation work in the preseason and during the season to, you know, do your workouts and do your your routine. So when you get to the races, you're ready to go, ready to deliver and be focused and all that. So, but yeah, it's tough. And you know, a lot of people, they tune into the race and sort of enjoy the race, but there's a lot that goes into it to be able to perform in these races.
1: I got to know, what is your favorite part about the race itself? I mean, you've like you said, you've put in the work. You know, if you're not ready by race day, you're not ready. When you get in the car, what is your favorite thing about that?
0: Yeah, I mean, there is a lot of key moments in a race, right? I mean, the start is always the biggest hurdle, I would say, because there's always we're all bunched up together, all the drivers are very close for the start of the race, so that's where a lot of accidents usually happen. So that's a high pressure moment, key moment. And then usually around the pit stops, there's also moments where it's very important to be switched on and also have a good pit crew that can do a good pit stop for you. So it's also a team effort, you know, it's not only the driver. But yeah, as a driver, you know, you enjoy driving the car on the limit, right? You enjoy overtaking cars and all those things. It's very enjoyable, and try and beat those other guys.
1: You mentioned the pit crew. That has got to be, I would imagine, like a well-oiled machine. Like everybody has to be on their game on race day. Not, like you said, not just you, but you've got the pit crew. What kind of trust does that involve? How, I would imagine that plays a big role in you saying, okay, I'm trusting you to make sure everything is right before I get back in this car and go 200 miles an hour in it.
0: 100%. It's crucial that you have a good pit crew and you trust your pit crew. Not only do they do the pit stop, they also prepare the cars and, you know, service them and make sure they're ready to go. And like you said, I'm going to go out there and drive in 200 miles an hour. And if I don't trust that everything is put together in the right way, you're not going to do it. So it's a lot of trust between us. And also, usually these races are so tight that a pit stop can win or lose the race as well. So it's crucial to have that. And these guys, you know, they work daily on pit stops and rebuilding the cars and everything. So it's really a team effort, even though the driver might be the one driving the car over the finish line first and you know, being the center of the attention in the celebration. It's still, you're nothing without a good team.
1: Do you have any kind of good luck thing you do before you have a race? Is there any kind of like superstitious sort of thing? You wear the same socks, or you like, is there anything that you do ahead of time?
0: No, I decided very early in my career I was not going to have any superstitions or stuff like that, because I thought that the day I mess up or I don't find my lucky socks or whatever it could be, it's going to be a disaster. So I just decided not to do anything of that. The only thing I do, and I always do before I drive, is that I press myself 3 times on my left wrist. And that's like a sign to my body. And that's something I work with my mental coach. It's like a sign for my body that it's like, it's go time. So it's like turning the key in a car, let's say. So that's the only thing I have to do before I drive.
1: Wow, that's kind of cool. That it's sort of like it signals your body, okay, like it's time.
0: Go time.
1: Lock in, let's go. Okay, that's pretty cool.
0: Yeah.
1: Is there anything else that you wish people knew about this sport that they may have either, you know, gotten wrong or have a misconception of?
0: No, but I think some of the things we touched on there, you know, like one, the competition side, that it's such a high level of competition, and it's a lot harder to drive these cars than people think. I think, you know, the forces in these cars are very extreme, and driving, you know, see the streets as well, you know, with the walls closed, it requires very high concentration. So it's exciting. Like I said, I think this event this weekend is going to be an amazing thing for our sport. I really hope people, even people that hasn't watched in the car before, tune in, because I think this will be a once in a lifetime thing to experience, even on the TV. So I really think it's going to be a great show. It's going to be a lot of action. I know all the drivers are really pumped up to try and win this race. So it's going to be a great show to witness.
1: I hope you are ready for a lot of new fans, because I think there's going to be a lot of people who are tuning in just to see this. It's such a novelty. It's so different from anything that we've done before in Washington, D.C., the Freedom 250 Grand Prix of Washington, D.C., IndyCar driver Marcus Erickson. Thank you so much for joining the Fox News Rundown.
0: Thank you so much for having me.

0: name is Whitney Allen, and I'm a widow. My husband, Ryan, died. We never thought we'd ever have to use life insurance, but the unexpected happened. 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
2: 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It appears by its own numbers, the U.S. government seems insolvent. 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
13: News, I'm Angelo Bavaro. Iran pushing back after Treasury Secretary Scott Bessent says the U.S. will unveil what he calls the toughest sanctions in history against Iran on Monday.
14: Iran's leaders are issuing new statements hinting at what they claim will be a new post-war order in the Gulf, which could leave the U.S. sidelined.
13: Fox's Jonathan Hunt. A historic IndyCar event taking place today in Washington, D.C.
15: IndyCar drivers drivers will race through the streets of the nation's capital today for the first ever Freedom 250 Grand Prix. The circuit runs 1.66 miles along the National Mall and down Pennsylvania Avenue, giving drivers the chance to race past historic landmarks like the Washington Monument and the U.S. Capitol.
13: Fox's Tony Genualdo. 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

0: Here's a look outside the Beltway. I'm Tanya J. Powers. Homeland Security officials are moving to deport the man charged in the boat accident death of a mother and her five-month-old daughter earlier this month in New York City. Prosecutors say Manuel Hernandez, a native of El Salvador, is in the U.S. illegally and was illegally operating a boat that capsized in New York Harbor. DHS says he entered Texas in 2007 after posing as a U.S. citizen to Customs and Border Protection officials. Hernandez and 11 of his passengers were rescued in that accident. Harvard University has agreed to a $53 million settlement in a lawsuit filed by families who say their loved ones' bodies were donated for medical research and education, but whose parts were then sold on the black market by the former manager of the school's morgue. Cedric Lodge had worked in the morgue for almost three decades. He was sentenced to 8 years in prison for stealing and selling organs and other cadaver parts. And Pennsylvania Governor Josh Shapiro has signed an executive order mandating that data center projects must first be approved by local officials, and they have to pay for their own power. It also says the centers must hire locally and be transparent with local governments. It's a change in stance for Shapiro, a Democrat who was facing re-election this fall, who had originally encouraged data center development. For the Fox News Rundown, I'm Tanya J. Powers.
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2: The consensus top pitching prospect in all of baseball made his major league debut Saturday, with Cade Anderson of the Seattle Mariners getting the start against the Chicago Cubs. Things were going well until the sixth inning, when Anderson gave up back-to-back homers with two outs. His final line, 5 2/3 innings pitched, allowing three earned runs on five hits, while walking two and striking out five. Meanwhile, in tennis, the U.S. Open starts this week. And while Serena Williams will be continuing her comeback from retirement in New York, she will not be playing singles. Instead, she'll play mixed doubles with Carlos Alcaraz, the second-ranked man in the world. That's your sports in the Fox News Rundown. Greg Thompson, Fox News.
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0: That'll do it for this edition of the Fox News Rundown from Washington. This week, we'll continue to follow the midterms, including a key House race in Pennsylvania. We speak with Republican Congressman Ryan McKenzie about his high-stakes contest and how the debate over data centers is playing a factor in the campaign. I'm Tanya J. Powers. 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
11: Even more tension. I'm Paul Stevens, Fox News. Tensions rising again between the U.S. and Iran. Iran warning its Gulf neighbors not to join President Trump's new economic campaign, threatening retaliation if they cooperate with Washington. Meantime, traffic through the Strait of Hormuz has surged as ships increasingly use an Oman-backed corridor. And Pakistan's army chief is set to visit Tehran tomorrow, Monday, for talks with Iranian officials. In Ukraine, meantime, Russia attacks are intensifying. At least 16 people killed in a Russian drone strike on a shopping center in the hometown of President Zelensky. Another Russian attack killed 7 people across Ukraine. Zelensky appealing for more air defense missiles as France pledges to speed up deliveries. The world's top tennis stars arriving in New York for this year's final Grand Slam event. And this year, the U.S. Open comes with a new security measure. The NYPD said to have new authority to take down unauthorized drones floating over that tournament.
12: Qualifying and fan week for the 2026 U.S. Open kicks off Sunday at the USTA Billie Jean King National Tennis Center in Queens. More than 1 million fans are expected to attend the tournament, which runs through Saturday, September 13th. In preparation, the New York Police Department announced a new counterterrorism authority that will independently take down unauthorized drones in the area using specialized electronic tools. This marks the first event in the U.S. where local law enforcement can do this. It's a result of the Federal Safer Skies Act, which Congress passed last year. For more details about the tournament, folks can go to usopen.org. Kristen Goodwin, Fox News.
11: Texas judge denying Carmelo Anthony's request for a new trial. Anthony was convicted of murder in the fatal stabbing of 17-year-old Austin Metcalf at a high school track meet last year. He was sentenced to 35 years in prison. Anthony's legal team plans an appeal. America's listening to Fox News.
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14: Welcome to the City Current Show, powered by Hickenbotham. I'm your host, Jeremy Park. We're always honored to bring you inspiring stories of individuals and organizations making a difference and powering the good, and also, too, making sure that you are safe and protected. That's why we always love having our City Current partner on the show, the Better Business Bureau, serving Middle Tennessee and Southern Kentucky. We're here with our good friend, the President and CEO, Robin Householder. How are you doing?
15: Well, first off, thank you so much for having me, and I am doing great. I always appreciate having these conversations with you and being able to share a little tips and tricks to avoid being scammed.
14: Well, in the name of protecting everybody, we love and appreciate that, but you all do so much good. And so let's start with the good. Let's start with a little bit of, you know, background on the BBB so that people have an understanding of trust in the marketplace and the things that you all do. So give us a little bit of context for the Better Business Bureau serving Middle Tennessee and Southern Kentucky.
15: Sure. So BBBs have been around since the early 1900s. So we're well over 100 years old. And it's always been based on the premise of if you're doing things right, your business will succeed and the consumer will win. And so what we focus on is building trust in the marketplace. We hold our businesses that are accredited with us to a high level of standards to ensure that they're doing business in a trustworthy way. They're being honest. They're being transparent. They're honoring their promises. They're safeguarding your privacy because we know if consumers can trust us, they'll by default automatically trust the businesses that are affiliated with us. So the majority of the work we do, believe it or not, is actually pre-purchase education and information. My office processes about 3 million requests for information a year. So we're helping guide people to the right place, away from the wrong place. And then, of course, everyone knows that they can come to us if they have a dispute. About 12,000 of those a year land on our desk, and we're pretty successful, about a 98% success rate of getting those resolved within a 10-day window. So we help to expedite and be really the conduit between the consumer and the business, and for whatever reason, they haven't been able to find a solution.
14: You all have a number of programs spotlighting the good, being a part of the good, inviting the public to participate. One of them is Songwriters Night, October 1st, Marathon Music Works. Touch on that event and touch on overall the opportunities for the community to get involved and support your work.
15: Sure. So Songwriters Night is actually our largest event of the year. We'll have about 350 of your closest friends and family, Jeremy, there to listen to some amazing music, enjoy some fun food. It's a very casual party atmosphere. But that event raises almost all of the operating income we need for our foundation that provides educational services to the community, supports our students and attend scholarship programs. But also the thing that's the closest to my heart is our small business grant program, where when a company has experienced something that's far beyond their control, maybe it's the death of the owner or a fire, we're able to step in and provide them those funds to help them get over the hump. And this year, all of those funds are going to be focused on veteran-owned businesses that have experienced an obstacle. So please come out. It's more of a party than it is a business event. We've been doing this now for almost 10 years, and every year it grows exponentially. And I promise folks will have a good time. And again, the money will be well used to support the mission in the marketplace, as well as those small businesses that need a little extra from time to time.
14: And where do we go to get our tickets?
15: So just go to bbb.org/Nashville. You're going to see a page that says events and upcoming activities. You know, you mentioned other ways that folks can connect with us. You know, we try to deliver our mission through information, education, and again, reconciliation of disputes. Education is a really important part of that, and that can be in a very relaxed environment. Most recently, we just did a Women Leading with Trust event. We do a lot of coffee and connections where we bring in a speaker to share best practices as it relates to business. We're actually going to be hosting an event in Clarksville in September with the head of the Federal Reserve Bank out of Atlanta. because they're very curious about how the current inflation, interest rates, things like that impact the small business community. They want to hear from them. And so what we try to do is just be an avenue for that business community to connect with the right folks to help them continue to grow. And we like to say BBB is Better Business Bureau, but it's really about building the best businesses.
14: Before we switch over and talk about the unfortunate, the scams, and protecting everybody, give us one more thing, because as I mentioned, you cover a lot of ground with BBB. And so give us one more thing you wish everyone knew about the Better Business Bureau.
15: I like to say, before you do business with a stranger, check with a friend. Let us be your best friend in that. And so anytime you're considering entering into a transaction for your home, your car, your vacation, your business, just check with us first. That's going to help you avoid a whole lot of headaches later. It's going to give you affirmation that the businesses that you're working with are the kind of companies that you not only want to be associated with, but that you're going to get what they're promising.
14: So let's switch over and talk about this. You've been on many times before, and we love having you come on because these are things that really are good for everyone across our nation in terms of what's going on and how do you protect yourself. And so when you talk about all the different scams that are out there, you've already kind of bullet pointed some ones for me to kind of lead this off, but talk about some of the online purchase scams. We'll start there.
15: First off, realize through our scam tracker, which is where consumers go to report information, we see almost 5,000 consumers being scammed every single day. So for all of those folks out there that said, oh, I'll never fall victim, chances are it's not a matter of if, but when. We will. We've even had staff people there be taken advantage of. And so online shopping purchase scams is so prevalent, because it's so easy to duplicate a legitimate website or a legitimate social media page. And with the technology of AI, scammers can identify what you're looking for, where you are. You know, I always like to say scammers go exactly where they know we are. And so, for example, at Christmas, they know they're shopping online for gifts. And so that's where they're going to put a lot of time and energy into. And so the tips that we need consumers to really pay attention to is when you are shopping, first off, don't ever click through a pop-up ad, because that's almost guaranteed to take you to a site that's not legit. Make sure that you're really checking that URL address. Is there a lockbox so that you know that it's a secure site? Double check the spelling. Scammers are notorious for what we like to call scammer grammar. They normally don't have a great handle on the American language. And so you're going to see subtle mistakes in how they present information that Amazon and Walmart and Macy's and, you know, Dollar General would never do, right? And so look for the details. You know, 40 seconds of sitting back and making sure that it says what it really does is going to save you 40 hours of a headache later, so to speak. So take your time. And then also, please make sure you only ever use a credit card. Don't ever pay with a debit card. Don't pay with the Cash App, because once that cash is gone, you might as well consider it a donation. Banks will always help you retrieve that money, get that money back if, in fact, you haven't taken it back.
14: Let's talk about another unfortunate one is employment scams. Talk about employment scams.
15: This is when you get an unsolicited email, an unsolicited text that there's an employment opportunity out there. Typically, they're going to duplicate a very well-known brand name like an Amazon, a USPS, a UPS. And really what they're trying to do is get private information. So first and foremost, realize that nobody's going to offer you a job that you haven't applied for. And so that should be the first signal, that if you're getting a job offer that you did not, in fact, go out and fill out an application for, don't give them any additional information. But also, the reason that this particular scam is so successful is consumers, all of us are used to, when we're speaking to employers, we typically do give them a lot of our private information. So it's not uncommon to give the name, the address, the phone number, the social security number, things like that that are a scammer's dream come true, because they can now parlay that into identity theft and fraud. And so we want to make sure that if you are looking for work and you do get an unsolicited text or scam, go directly to that company's website and see if that job exists. And if it does, apply online. Don't respond to that email. Don't respond to that text. And certainly don't click on a link. Because the other thing folks need to understand is so often when people are taken advantage of, when you've clicked on that link, it's allowed the scammer to download malware to your laptop, your phone, your smart device, and now they have access to your passwords, your contact information, all the things that you're, virtually everything about us is on this. And so once you give them access, they can do all kinds of crazy things. We had a consumer that lived in Watertown that didn't understand how the scammer was able to get into their bank account. And how did they know her children's names? Because they had sent her a link to music they thought she would like. She downloaded the music and didn't realize that she also downloaded about 600 bots to track everything she was doing on her phone.
14: It's such an innocent mistake that leads to complete chaos.
15: Right.
14: Touch on another one that, once again, you're seeing just the proliferation of these debt collection scams.
15: So this is when you get a phone call from the sheriff's office that, you haven't paid a traffic ticket or you have an outstanding medical bill. And of course, there's fear when it comes to outstanding debt. People are worried that they're going to be threatened with lawsuits, potentially have a warrant out for their arrest, wage garnishment. And normally the amounts that the scammer is asking for isn't very large. And so their assumption is going to be, well, if I ask for $100, they would rather pay me the $100 than try to fight that they don't really owe me $100. And so the intention is to try to intimidate you into paying this debt that, quite frankly, you don't know. You and I happen to know someone that actually got a phone call saying that they had an outstanding warrant for past due traffic tickets. Luckily, they called me and I said, okay, so just go down to the sheriff's office and see if that's true. And of course, it was not. So they're really operating on fear and sense of urgency. That's how they get us to give them money.
14: And that really is the common theme with a lot of these is fear and urgency. And I think that, those red flags, boom, that should set off. And I love, too, the fact, like you said, a mutual friend that reached out to you first. So it's like that trusted friend that can give you good advice so you don't fall victim to these scams.
15: Yes, exactly. When in doubt, just call a friend and we will always be here to be your friend. But the other thing you want to remember about some of these scams as well, whether it's the online shopping, whether it's employment scams, is be careful what you're sharing on social media, because that is a absolute gold mine for scammers to gather data.
14: Touch on sweepstakes, lottery, and prize scams.
15: So this is when you're shopping and there's a free offer to get something. You get a notification that you've won something. But again, did you actually submit? Did you buy a ticket? Did you buy a sweepstake? And again, what they're trying to do here is get your private information. And so it's the lure of, oh my gosh, I want $1,000. Let me give them my information. When in fact, there's never going to be any money that comes. The goal, again, is to capture information. Also, a lot of times we see this tied to counterfeit objects where you say, to get this great product that normally costs lots and lots of money, we just need you to enter to win. And unfortunately, the prize is never going to come. The headaches will because of all the information that you've provided them that they're not going to be able to take advantage of.
14: I think a lot of these kind of tie into some of the things we've talked about in terms of just what's going on, but advance fee, loan scams, counterfeit product scams, government agency imposter scams, retail business scams. There's a lot of them out there. Touch on, one or two of those others.
15: Sure. I think probably the one that troubles me the most are the government agency imposter scams because they do tend to target the elderly. Sometimes it's the offer of help with your taxes, your property taxes. They're going to communicate that they're from the Social Security office to help you with your Social Security check, the IRS to help you with your tax returns, Medicare scams, fire marshal scams. They're concerned about your fire alarms in your house and your gas leaks, things like that. So they're preying on the elderly, who, by the way, are more likely to trust strangers because that's how they grew up. And they're operating again on fear. What they're trying to do is not just get personal information, but they're also trying to get you to send me money.
14: You all have, as you mentioned at the onset, a number of resources. And obviously, like you said, let us be your best friend. Let us help you in this. So talk about the website, talk about the resources, talk about the many ways that the Better Business Bureau can be a real asset.
15: really, when you don't know who to call, we're the right place to land because we probably have the information. My office throughout the Middle Tennessee market has well over 100,000 files and companies, but we can also connect you with companies that are out of our service area. So whether you're trying to do a vacation rental in Puerto Rico or you're buying a dog out of Kentucky, we're going to be able to help ensure that those organizations are legitimate. We can give you guidance if you think you have been scammed. We can also ensure that you are aware of things like what kind of industries need licensing. So maybe you're having your home remodeled. Is that contractor expected to be licensed based on that county? Do they need to be bonded? Do they need to be insured? All of those kinds of information are things that we can help you with. If you're not sure how to connect with a government agency, you can also be the conduit for that. And of course, always, always report if you think you've been scammed at bbb.org/scam tracker. That is so critical for a couple of reasons. One, we can track it like a heat map and we can see where things are happening based on this down to a zip code in the street. But also any information that you enter in there immediately every night that's uploaded to the but a trade commission, the local attorney general's offices, Tennessee Bureau of Investigation, as well as the FBI, so that they're aware that these scams are happening, so that they can assist in helping shut them down.
14: Robin, thank you for all you and your amazing team do to power the good and keep us safe. Thank you for your City Current partnership. Thank you for coming on the show.
15: Absolutely. Always happy to talk to you.
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18: Since the Mustang's 1964 debut, it's always had two doors. Never four doors, other than maybe a few vehicle variations. But that's about to change with reports a new four-door Mustang could arrive before the end of the decade. That's also reportedly expected to keep the aggressive Mustang styling and performance focus of the iconic two-door muscle car. The Wall Street Journal reporting Ford recently showed the vehicle to dealers with early information, suggesting a starting price potentially below $40,000. A high-performance version could also reportedly do 0 to 60 in under 4 seconds with a hybrid powertrain, potentially paired with a V8, also being considered. If a four-door Mustang happens, it would be the car's biggest change in more than 60 years, giving fans something they've never had before. A Mustang you can take the whole family in. That's Fox Wheels. I'm Jeff Manasso, Fox News.
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3: Hey, it's Lynn Neal. I'm here with nostalgia funny car driver Michael Neal from Driven Racing Oil.
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23: Welcome to the City Current Show, where we spotlight individuals and organizations powering the good in our community and around the globe. I'm your host, Andrew Bartolotta, and today we're headed out east to the mountains, specifically Sevierville, Tennessee, where a family business that started with a single motel back in the 60s has grown into one of the most beloved names in Smoky Mountain hospitality. I'm here today with a team from Smoky Mountain Resorts, the third generation family behind the resort at Governor's Crossing and a whole portfolio of properties across Sevierville, Pigeon Forge, and the Gatlinburg area. We're going to talk about what makes the Smokies feel like home for so many Tennessee families, why family businesses still matter, and what really happens at Firefly Cove after the sun goes down. But before we get into the resort itself, I would like to introduce you to Michael and Lauren. Michael and Lauren, please introduce yourself and talk about a little bit about what you do here at the resort.
24: Yeah, so I'm Lauren. I am the digital marketing strategist for the company. My family grew up pretty close to the Smokies area, so we vacationed here quite a bit. And I, while I was still in school, I found an internship opportunity here in social media and marketing. I took that role. I fell in love with the job. I fell in love with the area. And so I have been working full time for about a year now.
25: And my name is Michael. I'm the Director of Guest Experience and Engagement for Smoky Mountain Resorts across all of our properties. I have been in the Smokies since I was four, so a lot of years growing up here. I have a long history in theme parks, entertainment, and also the cruising industry. It took me around the world for 7 years, but of course, I landed back here because it's home. My family's here. The entertainment, the attractions, the mountains, of course. It's the area that I love, and I'm happy to call this place home.
23: Awesome. I love it. And you all are such a great part of, and there's so many team members that you all have. And when you stay at the Resort of Governor's Crossing, you feel like you are part of just this larger family, which is so great. And you all are a family business. What's the thing you never sort of let go of, no matter how much the industry changes around you, when it comes to the DNA of Smoky Mountain Resorts?
25: I think something that's always been important from day one is clean rooms, hospitality, and value. And clean rooms are important. You know, when a family goes on vacation, obviously, especially after the 2020 years, cleanliness, hygiene, all that stuff is incredibly important. But we've actually, that's been a goal of ours for over 50 years. Not always easy to achieve, but it is definitely always at the forefront. Value, you know, value doesn't necessarily mean that it's the lowest rate in town. And quite frankly, we're not. But what we want to do is be able to offer so many things that you can do. And I think we're going to get into that a little bit later, that it's a great value for your money. And then finally is the hospitality side. You mentioned we are a long run family business. Not only do we want to treat our employees and our staff like family, but we also want to treat our guests like family as well. So family is very important.
23: A lot of what shapes the resort experience actually starts with the people running it, like you said. What does it feel like to work for a company where the owners still know your name?
25: Most days it's great, but I can tell you they're just around the corner all the time. You know, they're wonderful. They're very involved on day-to-day operations still. They still make decisions. They still want feedback. They want input. They are definitely on the ground running every morning.
24: Yeah, yeah. And for me, even starting as an intern, you know, they made an effort to interact with me and to get to know me. They took me out to lunch a couple of times. So that's just such a cool environment to be a part of. And it shows a lot about what this company is and what they stand for. I think, you know, our president being a woman, she just treats the business with such care, treats all of our employees with respect and kindness. And that's just something to look up to. And when you have that level of support internally, you know, it's very easy to deliver that to our guests and to their experience as well.
23: And I love that hospitality is not only an internal focus at the resort, but also an external focus with your philanthropy. So talk about the Collier Cares program.
25: Collier Cares is an employee and a business give back for our community. All of the employees can elect to donate, and it just comes out of every paycheck. You know, you can pick your amount from 5 cents to $5 to $500 if you want. The company matches it, of course. And then every time the fund reaches $1,500, we do a drawing, and the money goes to that selected charity. Now, where we get the list of charities from is also from the employees. So when the employee fills out their election form, they also list where they would like the money to go if it's selected. So sometimes it's the Humane Society, it's the Boys and Girls Club. It has been a variety of different organizations already. East Tennessee Children's Hospital was one. So just really, it's a way for us to give back to the places that are also special to the employees because they select it.
23: Yes, I love that so much. And when we've stayed there, which we'll get into that, it's so cool to see the team members interact with my family and the kids. And you can tell that not only do they have a heart for hospitality, but a heart for the community. And even asking them like, hey, what are some of your favorite things to do around the area? And they just light up and they can't wait to share it with the guests. And so the resort at Governor's Crossing is a very unique business model to me that surprises most people when they hear about it, with over 200 individually owned condos. Walk us through how that came together and why that model works so well for the kind of families you serve.
25: Sure. So obviously we have a lot of your standard hotels in town and some even resorts, and typically they're a bed to sleep in when you get back, you know, from your day. The resort kind of grew out of trying to be a different niche. So they are all, as you said, individually owned condos, and we are the resort management company at that property. So we handle all of the guest experience stuff, the cleaning, the turnover, the renting, all of that for the individual owners. But because we handle it all, it's still a very cohesive feel no matter which unit you stay in. We have a very high standard of what the units have to be furnished with, all the way down to the drapes, the carpet, the silverware that goes in the drawer, everything like that. What I think makes it unique from the standard hotel room is they basically are all standalone residents, if you will. Each one has a fully equipped kitchen. Every bedroom has a bath, a full bath or ensuite. There's a living room, a dining room area, and then also laundry inside the unit. So where normally you would probably have to travel a little bit further out of town to get something like that, we offer it with the convenience of being, you know, within 10 minutes to most of the greatest attractions in our area within Sevierville, which is great. And as far as, you know, the units and the space go, we have smaller studio units that can sleep a happy couple, you know, on their wedding or on their honeymoon or an anniversary, or we can do larger units that three bedrooms, three baths, sleep up to 18 people in the same unit. So that works great for larger families, family gatherings, multi-generational travel, you know, where grandma and grandpa can have their own space, the mom and dad can have a space, and then the kids have a playroom off to the side, bunk beds, all sorts of stuff.
23: Yes, I love it. And the only reason I really bring that up is because I think it's such a unique opportunity for those in our area that could say, hey, I'm looking for a vacation home, but I don't want to focus on the upkeep, or I'm worried about the rental capacity and stuff, and you all take care of that. And it is such a unique opportunity to still have a place to call home, but be able to rent it out when you would like. And so my family recently stayed with y'all again. And one of the things we always talk about is how much we can do without ever leaving the property. It's really astonishing. And so when you're designing an experience for a family, how do you decide what belongs on campus?
25: So we just talked about some of the things that are inside the units, you know, but what's also awesome, and you even mentioned vacation home, is all of the things that are outside the units that are all really included with your stay. We have an indoor water park, which is open year round. We have an outdoor water park, which of course is open seasonally, as we do have some winters here in East Tennessee. And then we have Firefly Cove, which is kind of home to a variety of activities for us. As far as activities go, we dream, you know, we see things, we get inspired by things, we try to travel and visit other places, and then we kind of see what works for us. Sometimes, you know, we have to throw a couple things at the wall before they stick. Sometimes we only do one season and then we move on. Sometimes we've kept things for year after year after year because it's so popular with our guests.
23: Just one of the most magical ways that you can spend a trip with your family, and you're in a tourist hospitality bed of so many things to do. And so you're in Sevierville, Dolly Parton's hometown, just 5 minutes from Dollywood. When you're describing the Smokies to somebody who's never been, how do you explain what makes the region different from every other family destination in America?
25: I really think it's the diversity of what we have to offer. There's so much to do. It's crazy. You know, it's even if I have friends coming to town and I'm trying to make a list, it's hard to make a list of five. It's hard to make just a list of 10 because you can't narrow it down on what's important. Again, I think that's why families come back time and time again, because each time they can do some of their favorites, but they can always experience something new. You know, we have a lot of thrill attractions. Of course, Dollywood Theme Park is a huge draw, and their water park. But if you just drive up and down the strip, you know, there's great.

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1: No, and are they looking to stay in one room? Obviously, if it's, you know, 4, 6, 8, 10, that kind of gravitates us towards the resort at Governor's Crossing. And if it's just a couple, they may enjoy Creekstone Inn. Creekstone Inn is a beautiful property. Both towers are flank the river. So everybody has a balcony and they can go out, sit in the river, watch the ducks, maybe tube if they want. So that's also great. And then Country Cascades is a little bit more of a campus even, where we have a full food and beverage program, retail shops, also an indoor and outdoor water park. We have rooms that are themed with characters and a little in-room scavenger hunt that happens in those. So it's also a very immersive property.
2: Okay, so Lauren, if you're on the property on an average Saturday and you get to just walk the campus for a minute, what's the moment that reminds you why you do this work?
3: Yeah, absolutely. And I mean, I am on property quite a bit, you know, getting content for social media. And it's just so rewarding to see like the families experience a lot of our activities on property for the first time together, you know. And it's the smiles and the laughs at the, you know, on the kids' faces. It's very contagious. Just sometimes like when I'm filming those moments, I can't help but smile just as big behind the camera too. So it's just such a cool environment to be a part of, especially for work. Like sometimes it doesn't really feel like work, you know, because there's such a deeper like meaning to it for families, and it's a lasting impact on them. So
2: what puts a smile on your face when you look at the work that you were able to do to bring so much hospitality and love to families experiencing the resort at Governor's Crossing?
3: Yeah, well, it's almost like, because, you know, I grew up making these vacations too, like to the Smokies area. It's like a full circle moment to see that, you know, the smiles on other people's faces and their vacation memories being made, because you know, what we're doing is making a lasting impact. And, you know, I can speak to that firsthand because I actually stayed at the resort at Governor's Crossing as a kid, which is crazy to think that, you know, I'm working here now delivering those same memories to other people. So it's, again, like I said before, just so rewarding, such a cool like experience for me to get to witness other people's experiences as well.
2: Okay, so where do people go to follow the resort at Governor's Crossing across social media, book their stay, and learn more about what you all have to offer?
3: We're on Facebook, we're on Instagram, and we're on TikTok. We love to interact with our community through those platforms, so you can follow us there. Our TikTok, we've grown quite a bit. We like to highlight a lot of the local areas, things to do, just to be a source for people to come to. So, you know, when you're not, you know, having fun at our water park, you still have plenty to do, and there's plenty to see here. So, as Michael mentioned before, it's just such a there's such a wide variety of things for people to do. So we want to be a source for that, but definitely give us a follow on social media. We post all kinds of deals and such on there too. So
2: Michael, Lauren, thank you for not only providing my family with the best vacation ever, but also for providing so much fun and adventure all in one place in the Great Smoky Mountains. I hope you all will learn more about Resort at Governor's Crossing and book your stay with them and enjoy such a great time with you and your family. Thank you for powering the good in East Tennessee and for coming on the show.
1: Thank you. It was a pleasure.
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8: This is House Call for Health. Federal researchers say the U.S. has seen a spike in frequent marijuana users going to the hospital with nausea and vomiting issues in the past year. The symptoms stemming from

0: what's now being called cannabis hyperemesis syndrome, which received its own diagnosis code last fall. Study authors at the Centers for Disease Control and Prevention say that's the reason for a jump in documented cases in hospital emergency rooms, up 16% from last October to May of this year. Previous research suggests around 2.75 million Americans suffer from the condition. Experts note the syndrome has likely been underdiagnosed, with doctors potentially not understanding the extent of a patient's marijuana use or attributing symptoms to a different illness. The Cleveland Clinic says the only known treatment for the issue is to stop cannabis use, and then symptoms will go away in a few weeks. For more health news, go to foxnewshealth.com. House Call for Health. I'm Lisa Brady, Fox News.
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15: Welcome back to the City Current Show, powered by Higginbotham. I'm your host, Jeremy Park. We're always honored to bring you inspiring stories of individuals and organizations making a difference and powering the good. And we always love focusing on STEM education, in this case, drones. That's why we're excited to have with us Mickey Keaton, owner and operator of Bluff City Overwatch, LLC. How are you doing?
16: I'm great, Jeremy. How are you doing?
15: Doing well. Well, we have a lot to dive into with drones and STEM education, career paths, working with youth. Before we dive into all that, though, you have your own really cool story tied to serving our community and getting into drones. 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
16: Sure. So it's pretty interesting for me. So I've been working for the Shelby County Sheriff's Office for over 20 years. And about 2 years ago, they came to me and told me they were transferring me to a division where I was going to be in charge of the drone unit, to which I kind of smiled, laughed, and said, "We have drones." So it was super new to me. I jumped in with both feet. I've had a blast learning all the different things that I needed to learn along the way. A lot of rules and regulations in the air that I was not familiar with. So being a part of that unit really exposed me to everything drone. And so in that unit, we're also not only responsible for our own drones, but we get called about drones all the time. And so we were encountering drones in the real world, whether it be, you know, a kid flying his in a park or somebody flying it to check a roof or do some kind of work. But the one thing that really stood out was almost every one of these individuals that we encountered was not flying within the law. They were violating some form of FAA rules and regulations. The biggest rule and regulation that they were violating was, in order to launch a drone, even if you're in your backyard and you're only going 3 feet off the ground, you are required to either have the recreational trust certificate from the FAA or the Part 107 commercial operator license from the FAA. And so almost everybody that we dealt with didn't have the proper licensing. If your drone is used for work or it has a certain weight to it, you have to have it registered as well. We have Memphis International Airport, as well as the Olive Branch Airport and the Millington Airport that directly impact the airspace in Shelby County. So before each flight, as an operator, you're supposed to check the airspace that you're in to make sure you're either not in that airspace or you submit the proper paperwork before you launch. And a lot of people weren't doing that. So what we did, instead of turning everybody over to the FAA, we started educating them. But it became such a task that it was like, there's a real gap here. And it needs to be fixed. So from that, Bluff City Overwatch was born.
15: Yeah, you covered so much ground there. I think that's really important. And it's interesting on my end because you see so much about drones in the media and you hear about them in terms of, like, you know, now deliveries being made using drones. Oh, yeah. But to your point, like, all the rules and regulations, and even like you said, like, people just don't know. And all of a sudden you see that gap and it's like, okay, instead of turning them in, let's educate them and let's really help them out. And I think it's amazing what you've gotten yourself into, but also too, this really big, important opportunity to help equip people with the right information to get them trained. But also too, when you talk about our youth, even really opening their eyes to the right way, but also what's possible with these careers. Because as you mentioned, the businesses using it, the applications, like, all of it is really just almost mind blowing in a good way for where technology's headed. Give us a little bit of just kind of how you operate, because obviously, you know, training, information, the youth, as I mentioned. So dive into what you do at Bluff City Overwatch LLC.
16: Sure. So the very first thing that I like to offer students is a class called Introduction to Drone Operations. And the first 45 minutes of that class is dedicated to helping that student get their FAA trust certification, which is their recreational pilot certification. You can do that online by yourself. But the fact of the matter is, most of the people that do that don't retain any of the information that they need when they finish that course. So I think it's really important to have that hands-on experience with somebody that knows what they're talking about, can walk you through step-by-step what those regulations are and what you need to do to make sure you're filing those or following those regulations. And so we spend, like I said, the first 45 minutes doing that. And then the next hour to hour and a half, we spend doing basic flight operations. Because anybody can open up a drone out of a box and throw it in the air and see how high they can send it in the air, which is not recommended, by the way. But that's not really flying a drone. That's just putting something in the air. So what we like to focus on is anywhere from 5 to 10 feet high is about as high as we go during that class. Because what you're doing is you're learning how to manipulate the controls. What control makes the drone go up? What control makes it go down? Left, right, turn, pivot, all those things. And I feel that you have to have a good grasp on those controls before you take a drone and send it 400 feet into the sky.
15: When you look at the opportunities ahead, kind of paint the picture for the possibilities with drones and kind of, because obviously, as you said, okay, you got to, you know, learn how to steer it, get your license, like get the protocol in place. But when you look at the future of what's possible, the career paths, give us an idea of kind of what excites you on that side of things.
16: So, yeah, so the opportunities are really endless for what drones can do. I had the opportunity to go to Nashville to a TDOT symposium back in November, and they straight up said in that, in 5 years, drones in the sky will be as common as trucks on the interstate. And that really blew my mind when they said that. And then come back to Memphis, and within a few months, Walmart is announcing that they are now doing drone deliveries. Amazon has now announced that they are doing drone deliveries. MLG&W is using drones to inspect power lines. You've got construction companies that are using them to survey the land and also to update construction progress. Security companies are emerging now and using drones to monitor certain areas or to monitor events. More and more deliveries are going to come. I've seen drones that are used as pressure washers, which I think is a pretty amazing deal. I've actually been in the ear of a couple of firemen that I know as well, because I've seen drones that they stick a hose to and they can send it up 5 or 6 stories high and have water fed. So you can use these as firefighting apparatuses. The potential for drone use is really limited by what your mind can think to do with it.
15: Tie that into the STEM education, because obviously this is all, you know, science, technology, engineering, and math. It ties into that, but it's so much more. And so talk about, especially for youth, what you're doing to open the eyes in the, you know, possibilities there, but how this ties into STEM education.
16: Sure. So it's really anything related to science and the future and technology, right? So it's more than just drone operations as well, because we're going to need people that can actually work on drones and repair drones. So you're going to need people that know how to solder, weld, what have you. They're going to have to be really good with small tools. And the science and the engineering behind what you can attach to that particular drone and not throw off its center of gravity so that it can still fly and operate correctly. I mean, all these things are probably far beyond my technical skills and ability, because I'm Gen X and we missed out on all that. But these kids have so many more opportunities coming up for them in the drone field and really just robotics and technology in general.
15: Give us an idea of kind of where it starts. So for people who say, wow, this sounds really exciting, like what are next steps to start learning more, obviously, about Bluff City Overwatch LLC, to get involved with you? So talk about kind of classes, how they're structured. What does that look like?
16: Sure. So like I was saying earlier, the Bluff City Overwatch Introduction to Drone Operations is the very first class. That is the base for everything else. That is where the students will come and learn how to get their trust certification, and not just learn how to get it, actually learn and understand what those rules and regulations mean. They'll learn how to file what's known as a LANCE, which is anytime you're flying within airspace of an airport, you have to submit paperwork to them. It's all automated through an app, but they learn how to do that in the class. And then on top of that, you learn actual operations of the drone. From there, we build off of that. So the Bluff City Overwatch next steps would be to give them more advanced flight paths, to make them actually file a LANCE so that they can show that they truly know how to do that, and just learn how to maneuver that drone a lot more. Again, anybody can fly a drone in one direction or what have you, but when you're actually controlling the drone, controlling the camera gimbal, turning the video camera on and off, all those things all at one time, those are really complex movements, and they require training. I don't know that many people that can just pick that up and do it on their own. There's also national standards that are starting to emerge throughout the country, and we're starting to implement those at Bluff City Overwatch as well. And again, these standards are really about not only just flying a drone, but can you manipulate all the different things in that drone at one time to get it to respond properly?
15: I remember years ago, we had a NASA astronaut come in as a guest speaker, and he was talking about how, you know, a lot of the stuff, especially now, it's for the kids that are playing video games, and yes, it creates these really amazing opportunities. And I'm thinking now, you know, already for our younger son who's, you know, loves video games, but it's like, this kind of stuff is going to be really exciting for him, but this is the future. And all of these things that he's in there playing, like, they actually do apply, and they tie over, which is really cool. So talk about how the community can help, because I know you're wanting to really open up, you know, and reach more people and be able to transform more lives with these opportunities. So talk about how the community can help Bluff City Overwatch LLC.
16: Sure. So the biggest thing that got me thinking about that the other day is, like I said, I'm a 20 plus year law enforcement officer. And so my very first community that I ever served as a law enforcement officer was an area known as North Haven. It's on the edge of the Memphis City, Frazier, Millington border out there in Shelby Forest. It's a lower income community. There's not as many opportunities out there for the folks that live out there. And I've connected with their football team over the years and helped them raise money for uniforms and equipment and things like that. And I really, really care about that community and want to see it succeed. And so I was thinking about Bluff City Overwatch and how I can apply that in the North Haven area, and was just thinking about, okay, how do I get my classes established over there, and how can I get the community plugged in to help with those classes? And I see all the time where businesses go to different income areas and they meet up and they, you know, provide lunches to people, maybe some books, some minor things like that. And I think those are great opportunities. But to me, this is an opportunity where you can bring STEM education to those communities and really make an impact on somebody's future. And at the same time, love on them with your business, provide them lunch, still do all those things as well. But this might give them that next edge that they really need to make it in life.
15: Yeah, I think that what you're doing is cool, right? Like it's something really cool. It's different. The kids are going to love it. It opens up their eyes to, you know, not only STEM and education, but the curiosity to want to learn and get involved, to, you know, leverage technology and do it in a good way, in a powerful way. And like we're talking about too, just the career opportunities to go along with it. So it's actually kind of workforce development as much as, you know, leadership, character, STEM, like all these. So I think to your point, getting businesses behind this to underwrite your ability to go and provide this to the youth is a really amazing opportunity. Touch on the cost. Like, how much does it cost to, like, if you're talking about like for a business or a philanthropist, an individual say, hey, I want to buy drones for the kids. I want to put them through the classes. I want to be able to open up, you know, these opportunities. What does that look like on the cost side for you?
16: Sure. So cost-wise, the drones are actually relatively inexpensive. You can get a decent drone with a decent setup for it and a couple of batteries for $400 or $500. So the cost isn't really there. It's the insurance that you got to carry on some of these operations that get you. What I'm really looking for is a community partnership where businesses will come together, sponsor a student to take the class. And again, if that business wants to also at the same time provide breakfast before the class or lunch after the class is over, or even lunch in between classes and have multiple sessions lined up, I'm just trying to figure out a way to bring this to more communities way beyond what I can do on my own. And I think a business partnerships is the way to do that.
15: How much does it cost to underwrite a student to go through the program?
16: The cost is $105 per student, and the cap on the classes is 12 students per class. I don't want to overload the class because I want to make sure everybody retains the information that they're given. They actually learn how to fly the drones. So that number 12 is very important to me to maintain, which is why, again, you know, that first 2 hours we can do 12 students. They can break for lunch, and then a second session of students could come into play if that's what anybody wants to help get done. And if a business wanted to sponsor an entire class, I would be totally open to discounting that price. But at the current moment, I think $105 per student is more than fair for the technology and the things that they're going to learn and the certifications they're going to walk away with. Because they're not just walking away at the end of the day going, I flew a drone today. They're going to walk away with their actual FAA recreational pilot certification, which is that trust license. And they're also going to have the certificate showing that they completed basic drone operations. So they're walking away with two certifications in one day.
15: Give us an idea of how Bluff City Overwatch, I mean, as you kind of shared your past, but when you talk about what you're doing now, and obviously you can hear the excitement in your voice and the opportunity to transform lives, like, how has this already kind of transformed your perspective on what's possible and using your skills and your passions to be able to make a difference using, obviously, not only Bluff City Overwatch LLC, but drones and technology?
16: Also being the drone unit commander, I'm also a scout master out here in Arlington. So I've got about 60 boys and about 20 girls, and most of them now have their recreational pilot license. Our boy unit actually owns two drones, and we bring those on campouts with us, and the boys that have their license are allowed to fly those. And I think it's super awesome to see that. My youngest son and my daughter also helped me with these classes as well, and that has been awesome just watching them step up to the challenge and help learn. My oldest son, who is in the Army, is talking now about how he wants to get into drone operations in the military, which I think are all fantastic things. And again, it's already evident that drone operations are going to be huge in the future. It's just a matter of who's going to be smart enough now to get in on the ground floor and start jumping on those opportunities.
15: So wrap up with where we can go to contact you, connect with you. So especially for the businesses and say, hey, I want to get involved. For those who want to go into the classes, especially for their kids, like, where do we take those next steps?
16: Sure. So the easiest way to contact me is actually through Facebook on Bluff City Overwatch. And I've got a website link on there as well. My email address is mickey@bluffcityoverwatch.com. I'm really having a lot of fun with it, and you know, it's a joy.
15: Well, I absolutely love it. Mickey, so cool. Thank you for all you do with Bluff City Overwatch LLC. Thank you for serving our community. Thank you for powering the good. Thank you for coming on the show.
16: Oh, thank you so much for having me today. It really was a pleasure. Thank you.
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17: Calling out Canada. I'm Pam Huzo, Fox News. President Trump is reacting to Canada's plan to impose reciprocal tariffs on the U.S. The trade war escalated this weekend after talks collapsed and the U.S. announced 50% tariffs on $20 billion of Canadian goods.
18: The products affected range from wine to hockey sticks to cement. The president has accused Canada of unfair trading practices for some U.S. products like cars, alcohol, and cheese, limiting American access to these markets. President Trump saying on Truth Social, Canada wants the benefits of being a state without being one. They've also charged our great farmers for many years massive amounts of tariffs. No more. But Canadian Prime Minister Mark Carney says the U.S. had asked for too much and offered too little. He says the U.S. had proposed measures restricting Canada's ability to have trade deals with other countries, which he says was unacceptable.
17: Fox's Madeline Rivera. More economic pain is heading Iran's way. Treasury Secretary Scott Bessent is expected to announce new sanctions tomorrow. This amid continued tensions over the Strait of Hormuz.
19: Iran's leaders are issuing new statements hinting at what they claim will be a new post-war order in the Gulf, which could leave the U.S. sidelined. Iran's parliamentary speaker, Mohammad Ghalibaf, writing on X, quote, "We've received numerous messages from neighboring countries about shaping new security arrangements and economic cooperation in the region. The United States put the security of every single one of its allies at such risk through bullying and pure disregard for their interests for the sake of Israel." But the president, Masoud Pezeshkian, for instance, said that it might be time to, quote, end the war.
17: Fox's Jonathan Hunt. 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
17: A convicted killer in Texas has lost a bid for a new trial.
30: It was in June that Anthony was sentenced to 35 years, but Anthony's attorneys continue to argue he fatally stabbed Austin Metcalf at a high school track meet out of self-defense, saying, quote, "We are disappointed in today's ruling, but not deterred. We will continue to challenge Carmelo's conviction and pursue every legal remedy available to him. We will take these issues to the appellate courts and wherever else the law permits us to go." And prosecutors, on the other hand, praising the ruling in a statement, saying, quote, "We respect and expected the court's decision denying the motion for a new trial. The jury's guilty verdict stands, and we remain confident in the process."
17: Fox's Chanley Painter. She broke barriers for women in Congress. Former U.S. Senator Nancy Kassebaum Baker of Kansas has died. She was 94. Fox's Deborah Valentine reports.
31: Several firsts for Baker. She was the first woman elected to the U.S. Senate without previously having a husband who served in Congress. Baker won election in 1978, serving three terms. She married former Republican Senator Howard Baker of Tennessee in 1996, the first marriage between a man and woman who'd both served in the U.S. Senate. Later in life, she increasingly broke with the Republican Party, endorsing Democrats in several Kansas races. Baker also called for President Donald Trump's impeachment after the January 6, 2021 attack on the U.S. Capitol. This has just gone too far, she told Kansas City's KNBC. Deborah Valentine, Fox News.
17: Tropical storm Moke is expected to pass south of Hawaii's Big Island, dumping anywhere from 5 to 10 to 15 inches of rain. Life-threatening flash flooding and mudslides are major concerns, along with strong rip currents, dangerous surf, and gusty winds. Parts of Hawaii are still recovering from Hurricane Lala, and thousands remain without power. I'm Pam Puso in New York, and this is Fox News.
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1: 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It's what we tell each other when someone's in the right place at the right time. But forecasting the future is hard. 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Part of our job as wealth managers is to show you why most times you don't have to interrupt the good that you already got going. 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Keep your emotions out of your investments. 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Put the TV on mute. It's not easy to do, but extremely essential. Keep your emotions in check, and your money will keep growing.
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3: Well, welcome to the Jason in the House podcast. I'm Jason Chaffetz, and we got a good one with for you today. We're going to interview Max Nikias. He is the former president of the University of Southern California, and he wrote a book. It's called American Trojan, Leadership, Resilience, and the Renewal of Higher Education. I've had an opportunity to get to know Max Nikias over a little bit of time. Super nice guy, very talented, got a good vision, but he has an interesting, great American success story because through war, he essentially needed to come to the United States of America, and he did. And boy, did he make the most of it, ascending to become the president of the University of Southern California, one of the more prestigious universities in the country, and just a fascinating human being. And I've started to read the book and really wanted to get him on the podcast. And so we're going to have a conversation about higher education, about him, about the future, about sports in college. Boy, the world is changing there. That's for sure. All right. Time to move to the stupid, because you know what? There's always somebody doing something stupid somewhere. All right, you may have seen this one, perhaps. This is comes from theindependent.co.uk. This happened overseas across the pond. A man in Wales, it's a hospital. He's arrested after dressing up as the Grim Reaper and standing on the road to mess with patients. See, he didn't just do this out in some random place. No, he decided to do it outside of a hospital. Oh, my goodness. What in the world is this person thinking about? That is truly, truly stupid stuff. All right. Chaos broke out after a French influencer caused some chaos at a train station. He attempted to give away free chicken at an event, and yet there ended up being a violent clash because word got out. The influencer had influenced the public. Like over 1,000 people showed up to get this free chicken. Oh, my goodness. That caused all kinds of problems and challenges. We're going to get to another chicken story in a moment, but I got to give you one other one before we get to the chicken, because this comes from fashiontimes.co.uk. You know, I'm a big fan of that site, but here it is. A British radio station accidentally airs King Charles' death announcement. For those of you who didn't know, he's still alive. So that was kind of stupid. All right. And then this is one of my favorites here. And I'm sorry, I'm going to paint a picture here. I want you to picture an amusement park that's miniature. It's not mini like you can hold it in your hand, but it's very small. Like little kids would maybe potentially, maybe ride in this. But this guy, this comes from Dexerto. I'm not as familiar with this website, but here's the headline. Influencer's chicken amusement park shut down because all the meat was undercooked. Yikes, that's the allegation. They were having a big chicken event, and the content creator filmed himself with a cooking poultry outdoor event. And think of it like they had a mini Ferris wheel and the chickens were going around. Now, these are plucked chickens that were like had a heating element underneath them. They had a roller coaster with heating elements and the chickens would go over it. Oh, it's pretty funny. Let's watch all the chickens go before we eat them. Problem is, they did not actually properly cook the chicken. I don't know how many people got sick. But this influencer from Oman had 1.7 million followers on Instagram. My guess is his numbers went up, but some people got really sick. All right. That is the stupid.
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0: Jason in the house.
1: Now it's time to bring on our guest. He is the author of The American Trojan, Max Nikias, and thrilled to have him on to talk about the future of education, his personal story, and a little bit about college sports, NIL, and what's going on there. So let's bring in Max Nikias. So, Max, thanks so much for joining us on the Jason in the House podcast. Appreciate it.
2: Thank you for having me, Jason. It's a pleasure to be with you.
1: I really, you know, I had a chance to meet you and spend a little time with you, and then I got your book. Really excited about the book. I just barely started it. I'm not even through it. It's called American Trojan. We mentioned it before earlier on the podcast. Leadership, Resilience, and the Renewal of Higher Education. But this is, I mean, it's not all just about USC, the University of Southern California, but this is, you know, it's also about your life and about life skills and also, you know, about making sure that, you know, giving another perspective on how to be successful. It's kind of all encompassing, right?
2: Yep. Yep.
1: Why? I mean, the book, why did you decide to do it?
2: Oh, my goodness. During the COVID lockdown, I found myself having a lot of time on my hands. And so that's why I decided to write the book. A number of people, former chairs of the USC Board of Trustees, encouraged me to write not just about USC and American higher education, but also about my personal story. So the book is partly a memoir, but it is full of stories. But through those stories, I hope the reader can derive many lessons. It is the refugee immigrant American dream story. It is resilience as a foundation of leadership and how you prioritize academic integrity over ideological pressures. And of course, it is about the need, the imperative for renewal in American higher education. So that's what the book is all about.
1: Yeah, just those little topics. You just decided, yeah, I'll just capture all of those in one. Any one of those things could have been a whole full thick book. But, you know, what I'm struck by is the back of the book. I was introduced to you by Robert O'Brien, the former U.S. You know, national security advisor for President Trump. He gave you a nice praise for the book, as did former Governor Arnold Schwarzenegger, General David Petraeus, and one of our favorites, Victor Davis Hanson. So you got quite the laudatory type of praise for the book. Let's go back. Let's start, Max. Let's start first. Before we get into kind of modern day and your experience at USC and being the president of one of the nation's largest, most prestigious universities. Go back to I was born in, and let's kind of walk through your story, because your life story truly, truly is amazing.
2: Yeah, I was born on the island of Cyprus. I'm Greek Cypriot. Actually, my wife and I were both Greek Cypriots. We grew up in Cyprus. And Jason, I was born in a very small village, no more than 1,000 people, this back in the 1950s. And actually, the village at that time had no running water or electricity in the homes. But for a kid like myself, my parents were very protective. It was a very, for me, it was a very comfortable, it was a good life. And when I was 10 years old, my dad, although he was a carpenter, he felt very strongly with my mother that we should go to live in a city where there are better schools. They were the ones that did instill in me the importance of education. And we moved to the nearby city of Famagusta, which was an eye-opener for a kid like myself, having grown and spent the first 10 years of my life in the village. And Unfortunately, in 1974, and at that time I was an undergraduate student at the Polytechnic of Athens in Greece studying engineering. At that time, there was a conflict. Turkey invaded the island of Cyprus, as you may recall. And my family and my wife's family, we lost everything overnight. We became refugees. And to this date, of course, we have not been able to go back and reclaim our properties. So as you realize, that experience, losing everything overnight, it was a shocking, it was a totally unexpected event. And looking back, Jason, it was a life-changing moment. The best advice I received was from my father that... at that moment, he said, I do not want you to return to Cyprus. Go to America. And that's the best advice he has given me.
1: Wow. Now, I think very few people can imagine, you know, it sounds like your family was doing well, your close-knit family. Did you have brothers, sisters?
2: I have only one sister, and she lives in Cyprus. She's 3 years older than me. And, you know, once you lose everything, your family property, your possessions, the businesses that your family has built, even the photo albums, you know, they were all printed on paper back then, that collect your memories, then there is no going back. It is then that I fully understood the meaning of the word apatris. It's a Greek word which means stateless. But also, I think that that experience gave my wife and me endurance. It gave us resilience. I think it gave us an awareness of our vulnerabilities as human beings, and also an enormous strength to face challenges in the future. And coming to America, I think the theme that emerges in my book is that America is opportunity, and you will not find it anywhere else in the world. And
1: you certainly seized that. I mean, my goodness, you became the president of the University of Southern California. Let me go back just a second here first. You mentioned that your wife is also from there. Did you know her when, at a very young age, her family, or did you kind of match the two together later in life?
2: We met at high school, and we were high school sweethearts.
1: So nice.
2: So we've been together since then. Of course, later, after we finished our undergraduate studies in Athens, we did get married, and then came to America.
1: How do you just come to America? I mean, just get on a Delta flight and fly on over? I mean, that first of all, it's a huge, massive decision.
2: Correct.
1: And did your whole family do it, or did you go on your own?
2: No, we came on our own, but no other member of the two family trees, mine and my wife's, left Cyprus. It was just my wife and me who did it.
1: Wow.
2: I applied for being a graduate of the Polytechnic of Athens, which is a very selective school. It's many ways people consider it the MIT of Greece, for example.
1: Right.
2: I applied to universities in the United States, and the State University of New York at Buffalo offered me a full scholarship. And actually, the scholarship was a research assistantship from an NIH grant. It was a collaboration between engineering and medicine at the Department of Surgery of Buffalo General Hospital. And literally, Jason, that scholarship was our ticket coming to America, because we didn't have any money. We came to America with $1,500 cash in my pocket.
1: When you show up in Buffalo, that's a little different than Greece in terms of just the temperature, for goodness sake.
2: All right.
1: You got your first winter must have been something else.
2: Correct. And actually, we landed in Buffalo, New York. It was Friday, January the 12th of 1979. So there were 2 feet of snow. And as I describe in the book, the story, my wife was in tears. Is this where we're going to live? but of course, we adjusted very, very quickly.
1: They make clothes for that. But
2: yeah.
1: So where did you go from Buffalo? You're obviously an incredibly talented and gifted and smart person. So you're following that path. Yep. Where did it take you next?
2: Right. I did my PhD studies in the area of digital signal processing. And just to put things into perspective, what AI is all about today was digital signal processing in the late 70s and the 1980s. Because the world was going from analog to digital. All military hardware was going from analog to digital. Sonar, radar, communications, all systems. So in many ways, the area I selected for my PhD, it was the most important in technological innovation. And therefore, finishing my PhD studies, I was a highly sought professor and the University of Connecticut at that time in Storrs, Connecticut, recruited me because they didn't have those expertise on their faculty. And they had a contract, a collaboration with the United States Navy. So I found myself starting my career driving to New London, Connecticut at the naval base. There is a submarine base where I was teaching scientists and engineers of the Navy these advanced signal processing methods. And I describe a story in the book how at the beginning I was facing delays getting my H-1B visa to begin working at UConn. But when my chairman wrote a letter to immigration that this is, I was going to teach a topic that is of a national security interest, I ended up getting my visa within 7 days.
1: Wow.
2: And I never forgot that. So throughout my career,
1: it does make a difference. Yeah, some of those go on for years.
2: It does. And throughout my career, I did a lot of work for the United States Navy, for the U.S. government in sonar, radar, and communications. I did work for the National Security Agency in the area of communications. And for more than 25 years, I had a security clearance with the government as well.
1: You're listening to Jason in the House. We'll be back with more of my conversation with Max Niki.

0: The Traveling Flag Box is now in Bartlett at Blue Wave Pool Supplies, 7543 Highway 64 near Appling Road. Drop off torn, tattered, or faded American flags, and they will be retired properly. It's a simple sign of your patriotism and respect for this great country. And when you drop off your flags at Blue Wave Pool Supplies, remember to scan the QR code on the flag box for your chance to win a big, beautiful American-made Stars and Stripes. And thank you, Scout Troop 27 from News Talk 98.9.
1: News, I'm Paul Stevens. Tensions over the Strait of Hormuz continue as President Trump declares more intense economic sanctions on Iran. However,
2: Iran's parliamentary speaker Mohammed Ghalibaf writing on X, quote, "We've received numerous messages from neighboring countries about shaping new security arrangements and economic cooperation in the region. The United States put the security of every single one of its allies at such risk."
1: Fox's Jonathan Hunt in Tel Aviv, Israel. Tropical storm Moke threatening Hawaii with heavy rain and strong winds.
3: While it's not expected to make a direct hit, the storm could still bring heavy rain and strong winds overnight. Hawaii is still reeling after Hurricane Lala brushed by last week, causing at least $40 million in damages.
1: And that's Fox's Jackie Ibanez.
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1: And, you know, an incredible university, the University of Southern California. How did you make the leap to USC?
2: Right. I came to USC in 1991, and that was back in 1990. USC actively recruited me. By that time, I had built my academic reputation in this area of signal processing, and actually with some new methods that I had introduced with my students, that it was a highly sought type of technology at the time. I was very well funded. When I moved to USC, I had in my team 12 PhD students and five research contracts from different government agencies.
1: And I'm sure a lot of it is like classified, top secret, but generally, what were you doing back then that's just sort of, I mean, now it's probably just the standard.
2: Right. Basically our methods that we were developing. It's, to put it in very simple terms, is how you clear signals from a very nasty noise. So in sonar and radar, for example, when you receive very noisy signals, then you have to clear the noise from the signals to be able to detect a target or find the accurate position of the target. Or in shallow waters, for example, in sonar, there's a lot of reverberation echoes and that create a lot of noise. How do you clear that noise to see if you can identify a submarine, for example? So those were the type of problems. And for the NSA, it was more in the area of communications. And communications.
1: So you're going you got your team. You're there at USC. Your wife's happier because the weather's better, I'm guessing.
2: Yep.
1: but how do you make the leap? Look, a lot of people would like to be the president of the University of Southern California. I'm sure there's a lot of people that are qualified to do it.
2: Right.
1: But what was the difference, Max, when you were able to ascend to that position and maybe others didn't? When you look back on that experience and those forks in the road, what did you do that maybe others didn't do?
2: Yep. I describe the story in the book. My first year in California, I would wear my sneakers, dress up casually, go and teach my classes at USC, meet with my students, do all my faculty duties, and then enjoy the outdoor activities also with my family and our two daughters. It was a good life. But after 1 year at USC, I get a call from the Dean of Engineering. That he wanted to have lunch with me, and he took me out to lunch. And then to my surprise, he said to me, I have hired a lot of faculty throughout my career, and nobody surprised me the way you did, he said. And then right there, he offered me to become a senior associate dean in the engineering school for research and administration, and essentially become his number two. And I didn't expect it. I was very reluctant to make this transition, this jump right away, although I really appreciated the fact that he saw something in me and he was making me that offer. And finally we settled. What surprised him, I think, is the way I was running my research program. And also within a year, I reached out to a number of aerospace companies in the LA area, and I built relationships with them with financial support, in addition to my five research contracts with different government agencies. And I think that's what impressed him the most. And finally, I said, I don't want to give up my research and my group. Why don't we agree?

0: that I will become the Senior Associate Dean for Research in the Engineering School, but not the administration. And I want to continue also the research with my group. What did I know that I would end up working 200% of my time? 100% on the administration side for research, and then 100% on my research. I did it for a few years, and then there was an opportunity for USC to put a team together and compete for a national center of excellence in the area of multimedia and the future of the internet. As you may recall, in 1994, all of a sudden, the web was out there. The internet was commercialized. Yeah. And everybody was looking to see what is the future of the internet. So I led the effort on behalf of the university. We put a proposal together to the National Science Foundation. And the first time we tried, we didn't win it. And it was a shocking kind of disappointing experience. But we tried again the following year, and our proposal was ranked number one out of 117 submitted to the National Science Foundation. And this is when I was noticed by the president of the university, by everybody. Overnight, I found myself to be the founding director of this National Center of Excellence in the area of multimedia and the future of the internet. And so to me, when it comes to academic leadership, that was the turning point in my career.
1: What's the lesson that people, young people, or maybe people in, you know, middle of their career, near the twilight of their career, I guess anywhere in their career, what are the lessons? The book, by the way, American Trojan. So what did you learn through that experience? What can you share about that?
0: I share that experience, Jason, with all the students, anybody who wants to get advice from me, especially young people. I used to give the same advice to my own students, but also students that I would go and speak in different groups. What I tell them is that whatever your assignment, do your best. Go out of your way to surprise your environment with your accomplishments. And then opportunities will come across because you will be noticed. You will be noticed in your work environment. And always work very hard, always work the extra, and do not expect any extra reward by doing it. And eventually, however, opportunities will come across for you.
1: How is today's atmosphere, particularly in higher education, changed versus when you were able to get involved and then eventually take the helm?
0: Right. Well, I've seen, and I describe in my book, I've seen the transition and the changes little by little in American higher education. The metaphor I use in my book, I go back to Ernest Hemingway in his novel, The Sun Also Rises. He has two characters there, and one is asking the other, how did you go bankrupt? And the other replies, two ways, gradually and then suddenly. And right. I'm afraid this is precisely what has happened to American higher education. The gradual bankruptcy began several decades ago. I can say that in all my leadership positions as director of the Media Center, dean of engineering, provost and executive vice president of the university, and then for 8 years, the president, I point out in the book, and I give examples of the challenges that the pressure building up this gradual bankruptcy that I describe in the book that began several decades ago. And now, especially the last 5 years, we are dealing through the sudden collapse. And I can trace back, and I know other experts in American higher education, probably they have slightly different opinions, but I trace back, for example, the beginning of this gradual bankruptcy with the Greco-Roman classics, that they were part of the general education at the university, that they have been dismissed now as irrelevant, branded as oppressive. They were pushed to the margins of the curriculum. And to me, the consequences have been very severe as a result of that.
2: More Jason in the House next.

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26: I'd be remiss, Max, if we didn't have an opportunity to talk about sports, because the
27: yes.
26: I mean, USC had one of the most formidable sports teams, the whole gambit, not just football, but the whole gambit of athletics. It's the image of the university. It's a major driver of fundraising. It's it develops the stars that come out of certainly USC as much as anybody. Give us your perspective. When I say sports, USC, where it's been, where it's going, where we're at today with NIL, the name, image, likeness issues, kids making millions of dollars to buy. Give me your perspective.
9: I will give you my perspective. I describe that in the book. I have two chapters on college sports. And given also my background, I had the opportunity as when I was president of USC, I chaired the board of directors of the Pac-12 back then, which was the board consisting of the presidents of the 12 universities, dealing with these issues. And then I had the opportunity actually to chair the board of managers of the college football playoff for 3 years. So that gave me that exposure and opportunity. And I'm afraid the way I describe it in the book now, we are into the Wild West when it comes to college sports. And nobody can predict exactly how this is going to look like in 5 years from now. But I will say one thing with certainty is going to be different of what it is today. And what has happened, in my opinion, Jason, is that beginning actually 16 years ago, it was around 2010 to 2012, this is when the transition really occurred with the media contracts of the different conferences. Just to give you an idea, in 2010, the Pac-10 at that time, media contract was no more than $60 million a year. And in 2012, the Pac-12, we added two more teams, as you know, Utah and Colorado, to the Pac-12 back then. But the contract that was negotiated with the media was $250 million per year. Oh, and at that time, it was the largest media contract in any conference. And then within 3 years, the $250 million a year, the Pac-12 will rank to the bottom because the other conferences, they were able to get even more money and then more money and more money. So when you have this flow of money into college football and basketball, especially, then you realize the salaries of coaches have gone off the roof. The salaries of assistant coaches the same. Just go and compare the salaries of athletic directors that they want to get paid as much as any other coach. And who wasn't get paid? The student athletes. So right, I feel for them that there has to be some form of compensation because everybody else, their salaries increased enormously. And however, with the NIL, and to me, it's not so much the NIL, but is the transfer policy when you allow to the student athlete every year to change a college if they want to, and then be able to play right away. They don't have to sit out for a year. Then clearly the concept of the student athlete has become athlete only, because changing universities, you're not going to get a degree. Before, you had an opportunity, at least for many of them, to get a degree. So to me, that needs to be fixed right away. If we lose that concept of a student athlete and you are dealing only with an athlete, then college sports become semi-professional or almost professional sports. And and also our Olympic sports are going to suffer because the revenues from college football and basketball pretty much were funding the entire athletics department. Now they don't. And that's why the athletic departments, every single one of them, is having a serious financial crisis. They are in the red. Yeah. And those who are not, just take a look at their financial statements carefully, and you will see that they borrowed a lot of money. So something needs to be done. I know President Trump issued some executive orders. I know there is some movement in Congress to try to legislate college sports. I think something needs to be done at the congressional level.
26: The book American Trojan, for anybody who's interested, not just USC fans, even if you went to UCLA or some other school, American Trojan is a great American story. So, Max, thank you so much for joining us on the Jason in the House podcast.
9: Thank you, Jason. It's been a pleasure to be with you. Actually, it's been a privilege and honor to be with you. Thank you for having me on your program.
26: Thank you. Max, that's great. We'll put it out on Fox. Will put it out on Monday.
9: Okay.
26: And pretty much anywhere. Connor, somebody will send you a link to it. But we do like a little bit of news. We do a little bit of the stupid, and then we have this, and then it's also put out there on the Fox Radio for the weekend program.
9: Okay.
26: So it'll go out.
9: I will promote it also, Jason, on my social media platforms.
26: Oh, thank you. Thanks, Max. It's good to chat with you, and I hope to see you soon.
9: Yes, absolutely. And I'm here in Idaho. We have a house here, so I came with the family this week.
26: Oh, very good. Very good. Well, get back to the family stuff. That would be great. And good. Enjoy.
9: I'll go for a bike ride.
26: All right. Very good.
9: Thank you. Thank you so much.
26: Okay, take care.
9: Be well.
26: Okay,
9: bye. Thanks.
26: I can't thank Max enough. Great American story. I've had the opportunity, like I said, to get to know him in person. He's just a good quality person. So hoping you can rate the podcast. Love it if you could subscribe to it. Shows up every Monday. 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I'm Jason Chaffetz, and we'll see you again next week.
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27: The attacks continue. I'm Paul Stevens, Fox News. In Ukraine, Russian attacks are intensifying. At least 16 people killed in a Russian drone hit on a shopping center in the hometown of President Volodymyr Zelensky of Ukraine. Another Russian attack killing seven people across Ukraine. Zelensky again appealing for more air defense missiles as France pledges to step up deliveries there. Ship traffic through the Strait of Hormuz reportedly up 400%. In the past 2 weeks, this as tensions continue between the U.S. and Iran.
0: This comes as the United States Navy is overseeing other vessels in the Persian Gulf that have millions of barrels of crude oil on board through a safer passage to the south of the strait. There is an ongoing U.S. naval blockade, and fresh sanctions are expected for Iran next week. Iran's parliament speaker and top negotiator, Mohammad Khalibaf, posted to X over the weekend saying, "We've received numerous messages from neighboring countries about shaping new security arrangements and economic cooperation in the region. The United States put the security of every single one of its allies at such risk through bullying and pure disregard for their interests for the sake of Israel."
27: Fox's Trey Yingston, Tel Aviv. Their report coming as Iranian state media claims Iran is giving permission for some Iraqi oil tankers to run through the Strait of Hormuz. Ship traffic still massively down, though, compared to before the U.S. launched its attacks on Iran. In California, firefighters battling several active wildfires. The biggest is the Bug Fire in Lassen and Sierra counties, now at more than 93,000 acres, 94% contained. However, in Monterey County, the Timber Fire burning about 8,600 acres and is 25% contained. First ever IndyCar race through D.C. coming up today. It's the Freedom 250 Grand Prix coming up at 1 p.m. Eastern with coverage on Fox. 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
1: The final season at Nissan Stadium begins with preseason game number 2 tonight as the Titans host the defending world champion Seattle Seahawks. Titans Countdown is on the air at 6. Then Taylor Zarzer and Ramon Foster tell you the story with a kickoff set for 7 o'clock. Titans, Seahawks, preseason game number 2 on this great Titans radio station.
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4: Whether you're a baby boomer or a millennial, it doesn't seem to matter. A common concern is always money. Welcome to today's program. Got a great program lined up for you today. Plenty of information and education. And we just got some things that we just enjoy because Kurt Zarnowski is with us, and you always have questions for Kurt. He's going to talk a lot about what's happened here recently with the trust report that's come out. The Social Security Board of Trustees has sent out a report in June. He's going to cover that for us. And I just want to say how much I appreciate you listening, your comments, your critique, your questions. And of course, if you got a question for us, just send it to Jim, J-I-M, 901-683-0989. And if you miss any part of the program, you can find our show Talk Money on Spotify or wherever you listen to the podcast. Also, Scott Jordan, as always, is going to be answering your questions. Got a question from Marty. Just spot on, too. Just a great question and one of those things that we look forward to getting that answer. So Scott will be with us. Claire Green is in the second half of the program. She's going to give us some important news about Medicare, plan increases, identifying some insurance carriers that are raising rates. We're going to find out what's going on there. But before we get to Claire and Scott, I am excited about welcoming Mr. Kurt Zarnowski to the program. Kurt, welcome, sir.
7: Thank you, Jim. Great to be back.
4: Well, it's always a pleasure. And as always, it's amazing. The buzzword today is there's not going to be Social Security available for anybody that's on that program now, and especially those that are in their 50s, just forget it. Now, we know that's not the case, but it is amazing how that seems to be on everybody's mind. And I want you to, I know the Board of Trustees has just come out recently with their report. Let's go into that with us starting off, and then I want you to kind of guide us through some other thoughts here in a minute. But just what did the Board of Trustees say?
7: Sure. So just a little bit of history. Each year, the Social Security Board of Trustees, which consists of Commissioner of Social Security, Secretary of Labor, Secretary of Treasury, Secretary of Health and Human Services, and they're two public trustees whose positions are vacant right now, but each year they issue a report to the American public on the health of the Social Security program. And in that annual report, they not only lay out the current status, but they are required to make a projection over the next 75 years. And so, to me anyway, that's always been one of the hallmarks of Social Security. Each year, this annual report comes out trying to keep the issue of the future of the Social Security program front and center, because eventually it's going to require some action on the part of Congress. So this year's report, the 2026 report, came out in June and basically says in its simplest form, as currently constituted, assuming no changes to the program whatsoever, no increase in taxes, no reduction in benefits, absolute maintenance of the status quo, trustees project that Social Security will have enough money on hand to cover 100% of promised benefits each and every month through the end of the year 2034. And from that point forward, though, which a lot of people tend to overlook, it's not like there's not going to be any money there whatsoever. And that's a huge, huge area of misunderstanding, particularly with younger folks who say, oh, there's not going to be anything there for me whatsoever. You know, keep in mind, as I say to listeners every time I'm on the show, Social Security's primary source of income, payroll tax dollars collected from employers, employees, and people who are self-employed. So absent a complete and total collapse of the United States economy, assuming nobody anywhere is working whatsoever, Social Security will always have a revenue stream of some sort. And the issue is, looking down the road, is that anticipated revenue stream thought to be enough to cover 100% of the promised benefits? And in the latest trustees report, while it isn't, it is projected to be enough to cover about 83% of the promised benefits going forward over the next 75 years. So put some context on this, Jim, as I always try and do. It's important for people to recognize that there's no immediate crisis in Social Security. People collecting now, people close to collecting, there's no danger that they won't be paid this month or next month. The issue is more long range, and the question is how, between now and 2034, does Congress get its act together and enact some changes to the program that close, not 110% funding gap by tomorrow, no, but close this, in essence, 17% funding gap. So the beginning of the end, the year 2034, Social Security will be able to continue to pay 100% of the benefits they promised, each and every month since the first recurring payments went out back in 1939. So I characterize it, you've heard me say it on the show before, it's not a program in crisis, but it's a program which faces some challenges. And the sooner the Congress gets its act together and addresses those challenges, the better off we're all going to be.
6: You know, when you talk about that, the reality, the Congress has to do something. And we saw that back in the Reagan years. They had to do something. They've done that. Now, let's just simply put it out there. With all the dysfunction that we have going on, do you think that's a possibility that Congress would just not, would just be so divided and so, you know, not working, you know, just basically not working together, that that's a possibility they wouldn't change it and just we have a 17% cut and we got to go forward with that?
7: Well, so Jim, the problem, I think, or one of Social Security's big problems is there's, as I mentioned before, there's no immediate crisis. You know, there's no danger that payments won't go out next month or the month after. So it's very easy for Congress to, as one of my old favorite basketball announcers here in Boston, Johnny Most, used to say, fiddle and deadle in the backcourt and kick the can down the road. I think if it does get to a crisis, Congress will certainly act at that point. But that's not healthy. It's healthier for Congress to get together, deal with the changes now, legislate them now, make them prospective so that people can plan accordingly and plan appropriately for their retirement down the road. So I think they'll get to it eventually. No doubt in my mind they won't get around to it eventually. My concern is they probably won't get to it till maybe we reach crisis stage.
6: Yeah.
7: And that's what happened, frankly, back in 1983. There was a real danger that Social Security payments wouldn't go out. There wouldn't be enough money there. So that the Greenspan Commission came up with some changes. They put them all into legislation, and the crisis was avoided. I keep saying, I hope we never reach that crisis stage. With the dysfunction we see in Congress these days, I don't hold out too much hope that we won't, unfortunately, get to that point where Congress has to deal because it is an immediate crisis.
6: When you talk about the immediate crisis, let's kind of go through. You always cover this for us and so important because you talk about demographic pressures. When we think about in 1950, 16.5 to 1 individuals, that was the work-to-beneficiary ratio. Now it's 2.8 to 1 today and projected by 2040 to be 2.1 to 1. All right, with fewer workers funding the benefits, how do we give us some of the ways that you think we're going to reform this program? I mean, you kind of talk about it like, well, this is simple, Jim. You just do it this way. But help, and you always do this so well, help our listening audience to understand, yes, it's simple, but it's a big, in you know, it makes a big difference when you start doing the simple things.
7: Sure. You know, and so to peel away the onion, if you will, of the artichoke, in its simplest form, Social Security is money coming in, it's money going out. And so the issue confronting Congress in dealing with the future of Social Security is not altogether different from somebody's own situation at home. If at the end of the month you don't have enough money to pay all your bills, you either got to bring more money in or pay less money out or perhaps do a little bit of each. And so from the Social Security perspective, you think about it, it's money coming in, it's money going out. You can close that 17% funding gap by bringing more money in or paying less money out. Now, on the income side, you know, you can address that by in a couple of ways. Number one is, as the listeners know, each year there's an annual mandatory statutory cap on the level of earnings that are subject to the 6.2% Social Security payroll tax. Perhaps you could increase, or some people say they should eliminate that cap altogether, bring in more money. The other thing I always like to talk about, Jim, and you've heard me mention it in the show before, and one of my favorites, is that there is a Social Security payroll tax rate, 6.2%, paid by employer and employee and matched for someone who is self-employed. Well, that 6.2% payroll tax rate hasn't been increased since 1991. So a way you can bring more money into the system is perhaps increase that Social Security payroll tax rate a bit. You don't have to increase it to 15 or 20%, but you can nudge it up a little bit as a way to generate some additional income. Now, the thing is, though, if you close the gap solely by bringing in more money, who are you impacting? Well, you're impacting younger folks. You're impacting employers. And so, you know, people, you know, may not be too positive about that change. So what about closing the gap by reducing outflow? Well, a number of things you can do. Back in 1983, they increased the Social Security full retirement age over time from its then level of 65 to its now current level of 67 for people born 1960 or later. One thing you could do to reduce the flow of benefits is to further increase that full retirement age. Back in 1983, Congress did nothing about the early retirement age. It was 62 then, remains 62 now. So maybe you could increase that early retirement age. But again, there's a lot of people who say, oh, wait a minute, Jim, for you and me, yeah, we can work longer, but there are a lot of people still in physically challenging jobs, and to increase either full retirement age or early retirement age, you know, that might not be too good a thing to do. So that's something to keep in mind. So, you could also, and the change that's out there is right now, someone's retirement benefit is calculated by averaging their highest 35 years of work under the system. Well, if full retirement age is increasing with people working longer, well, perhaps you can increase the number of years that are averaged to calculate a benefit. That would slow down benefits as well. And perhaps you could do something about the annual cost of living adjustment. So there's a whole number of areas out there that could be addressed, both on the income side and the outflow side. But the problem, Jim, as it's been discussed day in and day out, is there is no magic bullet. You know, and any change that gets legislated is going to be impacting someone adversely. And so that's why it's very easy for Congress these days to just avoid the issue altogether, because they don't want to tick anybody off. But yeah, again, the level of statesmanship, and the sooner they deal with this, the better off we're all going to be. But again, think about it in its simplest form. Bring some more money in, slow the outflow, or perhaps do some of each. And I think in the end you'll see a blend. Some increases on the income side, some slowdowns on the outflow side, so nobody will feel like they've been singled out for disparate treatment.
6: So what you're basically saying, each option you're talking about has trade-offs. I mean, there's some that's going to be people like it, some don't. And that you're talking about the political and public challenges. Those are things that I think everybody, you have to weigh into that, because nobody might, you're going to have arguments is what you're saying. But we have to do that in order to make it solvent and to keep it going when most people depend on it. You mentioned the idea of the cost of benefit cost as far as the benefit Social Security increase. And so what are you anticipating for that to be? I know you usually talk about that about this time of the year. I know we actually get the number later on, but what do you think 2027 is going to be for this coming up cost of living increase?
7: Sure, and just a little education for listeners, that annual COLA has been part of the Social Security program since legislation passed back in 1972, kicked in 1975. Legislation says each year Social Security beneficiaries receive an annual cost of living adjustment based on the increase in something called the Consumer Price Index for Urban Wage Earners and Clerical Workers, abbreviated the CPIW. And the period that Social Security looks at is the third quarter of one calendar year in comparison to the third quarter of the following calendar year. So in determining how much of an increase Social Security beneficiaries will see in payments starting in January, it will be based on whatever increase has occurred in the CPIW from July, August, and September of 2025 through July, August, and September of 2026. And that increase generally announced around the middle of October as that measuring period has closed. And so you're looking out there, and historically it's been around a 2% increase. Jim, I'm going to go out on the limb right now and say, what's going on? You get that?
6: I got it.
7: All right.
6: Yeah, no problem. Heard every word of it.
7: Percent. Barnowski, the whiz.
6: All right. You got to do better than that, though. What do you think? 2.8? 2.7. 2.7?
7: No, I just said 3.7.
6: Oh, okay. I didn't hear that. See, I was my mic wouldn't let me hear that. So
7: 3.7%. You heard it here first. Take it to the bank.
6: All right, I'll make it, I can go with that. And so that's important for us to understand that. You know, Kurt, I just have to say this. You always do a fabulous job of taking some things that I know is on a lot of people. They're thinking about it. You explain it so well that when you get through, I mean, you have to be comforted with the fact that you're right. I think you clearly state that probably going to have to be a crisis, which means we're going to be up close against the wall. But there are things that you can do, and I so much appreciate you really sharing some of those reform options and how you did that. So if you just tuned in, we've been talking with president and founder of Zarnowski Consulting, Mr. Kurt Zarnowski. And if you miss any part of this program, don't hesitate. You know how to get to it. Just simply Spotify or wherever you listen to podcasts. You can go to Talk Money with Jim Shoemaker, or so you can find us at newstalk989.com. Missed any part of Kurt, don't hesitate to listen to the podcast. We so much appreciate it. Kurt, thank you, sir. Let's do this at the end of the year, see what we got.
7: We'll talk to you in November, Jim. Take care.
6: Okay, man. Thank you. You know, Scott, he always does a great job. I mean, he takes something that can be very messy, but yet he doesn't get into the weeds, but he clearly states what's important.
10: Absolutely, yeah. And I think I always enjoy listening to Kurt talk about that and really kind of set your mind at ease at what it takes to fix it.
6: You know, we're so privileged to have Kurt. Kurt's been doing this with us about 6-7 years.
10: Yeah.
6: And that's a blessing, because I just know that he can do that. And that we've got people, I've been getting, as I've told you, getting gas, and the guy walks up to him, hey, I listen to Kurt all the time, you know? And I mean, yeah. That's good to know that people listen. And I remind you that if you miss any part of the program, you can find the show at Talk Money on Spotify, wherever you listen to podcasts, or you can also find it at newstalk989.com. Just search for Talk Money with Jim Shoemaker. And if you've got a question for us, JIM to the text line, 901-683-0989. And Scott, we've got a question from Marty today. Boy, it's a great question, too.
10: Yes, it is. Marty wants to know. He says, if stocks outperform bonds over the long term, why own bonds in retirement? So that's a great question,
8: that's
10: Marty.
8: A great question. I can't wait to hear this answer, man. Yeah. I mean, you know, because, you know, when you think about it, very logical.
10: Well, not knowing anything about Marty's situation, I'm not sure Marty should own bonds in retirement. But let's unpack this a little bit and talk about why, in general, they can be a smart part of a portfolio if the plan warrants it. So you're not investing in bonds because you think they're going to outperform stocks. It's really about, you know, we talk about this on the show all the time. We're like, okay, how do we decide how we're going to invest our funds? Well, that's a plan-driven question. So first of all, we got to really sit down and get clear about what we're trying to accomplish with the plan. And then it's putting an investment plan together that, you know, has a history of producing the types of returns we need to hit our goals. But another important part of that is somebody's ability, willingness to take on risk, because you have to take on risk in order to outrun inflation, and how much of that can they tolerate? So that's where bonds can play an important role in bringing some stability to the portfolio. That's one of their roles, but that's kind of how we start to determine whether bonds make sense. We're going to start with a retirement plan. You sit down with somebody and look, okay, we know what the need is. What reliable income sources do we have? We just talked to Kurt about Social Security. That's a big part of a lot of people's retirement plan. Maybe there's some pension income out there as well. And, you know, that's where you're going to figure out, okay, is there a gap between what we need in retirement and what's going to be spun off by our retirement income sources? And that's where the portfolio comes
8: in. Well, I like what you said. The idea is start with a retirement plan, not a market forecast.
10: Yes.
8: I mean, that's so, yep. Sometimes people get caught up in that. It seems like Marty may be thinking a little bit of that because he's looking at, you know, stock market for the last, you know, four, five, six, whatever, how many months, years, whatever. The point is, it's been very strong. And we see people talking about that, abandoning that plan.
10: Right.
8: And jumping on the bandwagon with what seems to be doing, everything's great. That's how you have a train wreck.
10: I love the way you said that. We always say the plan's the anchor, the portfolio's the tool. And the goal of the portfolio is not, or shouldn't be, for most people, trying to earn the highest return. It's about having the money you need when you need it without taking any more risk than you need to. So that's where that planning comes into place, is sitting down and really figuring out, okay, here's what we're trying to accomplish. What asset classes, what investments are we going to use to accomplish those goals? And, you know, when you look at the opportunity set out there, you got stocks, you got bonds, and they have different roles in the portfolio. So that's understanding that is part of really getting that investment plan down and knowing what you're trying to do without making decisions based on what do I think is going to give me the highest returns over a long period of time.
8: I like what you said, the anchor and the tool. So start with this job, when you think about the job of stocks. I mean, think about that for us. Help Marty understand. Help me understand. Just give us that sense of what are we doing here when we put the portfolio together.
10: Great. So let's talk about, we talk about diversification all the time. So diversification is not just owning more stuff. It's combining assets that perform differently during different economic cycles. So this goes to your comment there about, okay, what are the jobs of the particular parts of the portfolio? Stocks are there for long-term growth. Now, you remember now in retirement, we're planning for a time horizon of 20, 30 years for most people retiring, you know, somewhere around 65. There's no magic age, but somewhere in that area. We got to look at 20 to 30 years in the future, and we also have to account for inflation. So we have to create an investment plan that's going to allow us to have the cash flow we need, accounting for that rising cost of living for 20 to 30 years. And that's part of what the equities or the stocks in the portfolio, that's the role they play, is that long-term growth.
8: When you think about that, and you know, 20 to 30 years, and we've heard other people talk about even being 40 years in retirement and going out to life mortality being as roughly 100. I mean, we don't think about that, how long that is.
10: That's a very long time.
8: A very long period of
10: You and I run these numbers all the time.
8: Absolutely.
10: And a percent in return or inflation, whichever of those variables you're looking at, can make a huge difference over that period of time.
8: And we don't think about that, how big of a difference that can happen when we think about that. Well, we were talking early, and what I'm going to ask Scott to do, Scott, you've kind of give us an idea a little bit about stocks, what they play, but he's asked the question, if stocks outperform bonds over the long term, why would own bonds for the retirement? So I want you to dive into this second half of the program with the time remaining after we take the break. Really, why is Bonds apart? Because I think he's got a great question.
10: He does.
8: And so let's make sure we peel that part really thoroughly for him in the second half of the program. You mentioned diversification. A diversified portfolio does not assure a profit or protect against loss in a declining market. That's important for us to understand, for everybody to get that. But I think it's important to know that, you know, what we're doing and Bonds play and what that's critical for. Let me remind you, Claire Green's going to be with us here in the second half of the program also. She's going to dive into some ideas about the news from Medicare. What's going on with Medicare and what do you need to know? She's going to talk about the coverage and online accounts and the whole idea behind Medicare policies, things that are just happening, and really some changes in the cost. You don't want to miss that part of the program. That's Claire Green coming up. Scott's going to talk about why do we have bonds, and we're going to continue to talk about what's important when we deal with financial planning and strategy and the thoughts and answering Marty's question. Stay with us. I'm Jim Shoemaker. This is Talk Money.
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16: I'm Pam Puso. Criticism of Canada on Truth Social. President Trump calling out our neighbors to the north after the country announced reciprocal tariffs on the U.S.
17: Canada wants the benefits of being a state without being one. They've also charged our great farmers for many years massive amounts of tariffs. No more.
16: Fox's Madeline Rivera. Trade talks in Washington collapsed on Friday. Lawyers for Carmelo Anthony say they're not surprised. Yesterday, a Texas judge shot down a bid for a new murder trial for the 19-year-old.
18: It was in June that Anthony was sentenced to 35 years, but Anthony's attorneys continue to argue he fatally stabbed Austin Metcalf at a high school track meet out of self-defense.
16: That's Fox's Chanley Painter. Anthony's appeal is in the works now. 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
11: 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Drop off torn, tattered, or faded American flags, and they will be retired properly. 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
8: Welcome back. I'm Jim Shoemaker. You're listening to Talk Money. My guest, as always, you know, we got great guests lined up. Claire Green's going to talk with us in a few minutes about some of the things going on with Medicare. You don't want to miss that part of the program. So, but Scott, you are answering the question that was Marty. A great question. If stocks outperform bonds, how over the long run, why own bonds in retirement? You know, I mean, the more I've thought about his question, I mean, it's one of those thought-provoking questions because I feel like some of it has to do with how the market's been running for the last 3 or 4 years.
10: Sure.
8: Because stocks have been phenomenal.
10: Right.
8: But that's
10: kind of get lulled into a false sense of security
8: exactly.
10: There.
8: Exactly. And that is kind of serious. Yep. So let's talk about what's the job that you have, and when you build a portfolio and it has bonds in it, what are you expecting from that side of the portfolio?
10: Yes. So we talked about stocks being for long-term growth. Money you don't need for a long time can tolerate more ups and downs. The role of bonds in the portfolio is to provide a little more stability, some flexibility, some income, and also time. So bonds can help reduce the portfolio's overall ups and downs when the market's going through the inevitable downturns. And also provide a more stable source for near-term and intermediate-term money. So if stocks are down when you need money and you need to make a withdrawal, bonds can provide another source to go get those funds. So you're not having to sell stocks while they're being beat up, and you can sell the bonds and then, you know, like we talk about a lot, rebalance the portfolio back later.
8: Yeah, you know, you say that almost in a casual way because you do it all the time.
10: Right.
8: But you actually... It's not like you look at the portfolio and it's a dollar and you say, well, I'll take 25 cents here, 30 cents here and move.

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1: Market early in retirement can be out of money or down very low to money. When you look at the other one who's also averaged 8%, but they had great years early in retirement and they have a lot of money left. So it matters a lot when you're in that withdrawal phase, how you allocate those assets.
2: So when you talk about this job of bonds, you talk about stability, flexibility, and time. But, bonds still have risk.
1: They do. And so, I think, Kevin, there's credit risk there. So, you want to make sure the company or government that you're loaning money to is going to pay you back. But also interest rate risk. And we've seen a lot of that in the last several years where, the interest rates go up, bond prices go down, and vice versa. So in a declining interest rate environment, that can be a boost to your bond side. In a rising interest rate environment, bonds can come under pressure. So they're not without risk either. They're just more stable long-term on average than stocks are. But that's, speaking of another asset class, that's why we usually recommend having some also in cash or more near-term investments to ride out any volatility that might be happening in the bond market.
2: Really what you're talking about is the asset allocation of a portfolio. So let me remind everybody, asset allocation is an investment strategy that will not guarantee a profit or protect you from loss. But it is a strategy that we see all the time. That, and very important that you understand the strategy. In fact, Scott, when you talk about long-term and thinking through that and from a strategic standpoint, long-term stock outperformance, everybody says, okay, I mean, I understand Marty saying, well, I don't need it. So why would we at the end of the day say bonds are necessary?
1: Well, I think, that, you
2: we
1: know,
2: covered we, a lot of that,
1: we,
2: but
1: we,
2: I really
1: we covered it, but let's review that. So they're necessary to have in there. And I'm not saying they're necessary for everybody. I think it's a very personal decision. You need to look at, there are other, some people go by a philosophy of, well, I'll just put a year or two of expenses in cash and I'll have everything else in stocks. That can be a strategy that can work as well, but bonds are just another tool to have in there, again, to bring that stability to the portfolio, bring some flexibility. And I said time because having bonds in there can allow you to have places to pull income from, give your equities time to recover if they're going through a market downturn. So remember, the financial plan is telling us where we're trying to go. Your ability and willingness to take risk can help decide how much market turbulence you can tolerate along the way, and that informs the investment decision. So if it makes sense to throw bonds in as part of that, they can play a very valuable role in the portfolio.
2: Thought for you from Marty's perspective when he says, why own bonds in retirement? Can I say this? The right amount? It's very personal.
1: It is. It comes from the plan. I've said that several times during this conversation, but I can't emphasize that enough, that having that plan of what exactly you're trying to accomplish is critical in deciding how you want to allocate your investments.
2: Well, you've done a great job, as you always do. Marty, I hope we've answered your question. And again, remind everybody that if you've got a question anytime, just send it to Jim, J-I-M, to the text line, 901-683-0989. We always do our best to get that question on the air. Scott does a great job. And Marty, we appreciate you sending us a question. Great question. It's stocks outperform bonds over the long term. Why own bonds in retirement? I fully understand. You've done a great job. Thank you, Scott.
1: Great to be here as always, Jim.
2: All right. Now, I tell you, this is a lady that we always enjoy having here with us because she does a fantastic job helping us understand something that's very complicated, and that's Medicare. Claire Green, welcome to the program.
3: Hey, thank you again for having me.
2: Well, you do a great job, lady. And just to remind everybody, Claire is our specialist at the office. She does a great job with the idea behind Medicare and all the supplements and changes and increases and things that go on, and does a great job counseling people and working with people to put that together. And Claire, you've really got a real issue going on right now that you've got insurance costs going up. And, talk about that with me, then, this idea behind just seeing it causing some friction with some people. Not friction, but some trouble.
3: Absolutely. Unfortunately, Medicare supplement products are not immune to these rising costs that we're seeing in other industries. And those

0: premiums are climbing each year, and the insurance companies really attribute that to a couple different things. So rising cost of healthcare across the board, and then the insurance company's cost of claims, meaning, you know, as more people use their coverage throughout the year, the insurance companies are paying their members' claims throughout the year. And then when it comes time for each individual's renewal, the insurance companies are passing on a higher rate to their members to help cover their increasing costs. And this is especially true, we're seeing, with Medicare Supplement Plan G. So Plan G. And to understand why we're seeing those higher rate increases with G, I think we need to rewind about 6.5, 7 years and take a look at January of 2020. So that is the time when insurance companies stopped offering what they called Supplement Plan F. Plan F used to be the go-to, the gold standard of supplement coverage. It's a great plan. But that was, you know, that was taken out of the mix January of 2020. And so anybody newly eligible, meaning turning 65 around that time, couldn't join F anymore. And so when that was out of the mix, G became the go-to. So think about the influx of enrollments that we're seeing with Plan G across all insurance companies starting at that time. And so over the last 6.5, 7 years, the population of people enrolled in Plan G across all these companies has grown exponentially. And, you know, as more people enroll, the people that are enrolled in that plan, regardless of insurance company, they're aging each year. And so that population of people, that risk pool enrolled in G, is incurring higher total claims year after year.
1: You know, that's so important. And Scott, goes back to retirement planning, because just recently I was reading an article by, well, it's a survey, and it's kind of a summary of that survey from Fidelity. And it says, you know, when we talk about doing our planning and working with people, that we talk about, you know, what we were dealing with the Marty's question, just the building a plan, talking about, you know, do you have enough and all that kind of stuff. And they came out with this number that from a 65-year-old today retiring in 2026, $185,500 on health care during retirement. Mm-hmm. And Claire, that's a big deal. And Scott, you know, that's something that people forget about.
2: And think about that for a couple. We're talking about $370,000. Wow. So that's a lot of money that a lot of people aren't planning on that much.
1: You know, the thing about it was they actually discovered in that whole thought process that Americans today are not looking at that $185,000, which is projected cost. They're looking at a $75,000 understanding. So we're talking about a $100,000 shortfall that it's just in the planning process. Mm. And you're really giving us that information, seeing that it's going to happen. And we're talking about planning. And Scott, you said this, planning needs to start at 65 when you retire. You got to go 20, 30 years.
2: Right.
1: And not think, you know, and that's not what we're doing. And that's a struggle for a lot of people. We've got to pay attention to that. So if you're enrolled, Claire, in Plan G, all right, and you're seeing this higher rate increase, you know what I'm about to ask you.
0: I sure do.
1: What do I do?
0: If I had a nickel for each phone call when somebody gets their renewal letter, that's what they're saying. What do I do?
1: She wouldn't be on the radio with us today, would she?
0: Look at these higher rates.
1: You can buy more than lunch.
0: Hey, all right. A lot of nickels there. That's the question. Do I have an option to switch, whether it's switching to a different insurance company for my Plan G coverage or switching to a different supplement plan altogether? The short answer is yes, we can absolutely shop your supplement coverage. And in fact, we can shop at any time of year. Shopping the Medicare supplement policies, the time frame for that is not confined to that fall enrollment period, like we see with the Part D prescription plans and the Medicare Advantage plans. Technically, we can shop a supplement any time of year, whether it's to a different company altogether or going from Plan G to something like a Plan N supplement, which we can talk about here in a little bit what that is. But, and there's always a but, unfortunately, it's important to note that while you can shop that supplement coverage anytime, not everyone is going to qualify to switch.
1: So you have to pass medical underwriting. Is that what you're saying?
0: That
1: word qualified jumps right in my face.
0: You knew where I was going. Yeah.
1: You got to qualify. So, all right, you got to qualify. So you want to change. Now, you know, you were telling me this, and this is where you're so good at this. literally, the minute the word you said qualify, I X me out myself off. I'm a cancer patient. I've been a cancer patient for a long period of time, so I don't qualify. But you said that there's just things you need to look individually at the questions being asked. Can I answer them honestly and still qualify? And you said that's always a possibility.
0: Absolutely. I think it is always worth exploring and shopping. Because all the different companies we can shop supplement coverage with, they're all looking at the same kinds of conditions, diagnoses, surgeries, procedures. They're all asking the same kinds of questions and reviewing your medical history during this underwriting process. But with certain conditions, some companies might say, have you experienced XYZ in the last 2 years? Whereas other companies might say, have you experienced that same condition in the last 5 to 10 years? So that being said, you know, if you're somebody who maybe had something happen in medical history 3-4 years ago, maybe it's worth looking at that company that's only looking back a couple years at that condition. We might have a better chance of qualifying with that company. And so that's why I think it's important to have a local independent agent who can shop with several companies and know kind of the ins and outs.
1: It's important to have Claire Green to answer the question for you. 901-757-5757. Ask for Claire. Claire, I tell you, I've watched you when you're working with someone. You're so intense with them, so engaged in working, and they are paying attention. I cannot tell you from my chair how much I appreciate you doing that because, I mean, it's complicated.
0: Oh,
1: I mean, yeah. And it, you know, it's
0: they don't make it easy.
1: No, they don't make
0: it
1: easy. And it's at a point in time where people are saying, I just don't know what to do. And
0: right.
1: So I thank you for what you do with that and how you do that and such a professional at it. So 901-757-5757 if you want to talk to Claire. So Claire, if I'm shopping my plan, my medical underwriting, you've kind of helped me through that. What's this idea? I heard you say it before, a birthday rule.
0: Oh, yeah. So there's
1: I have a birthday coming up, but I don't count them anymore.
0: Oh, my goodness. Yeah, we've all got one of those coming around soon. So birthday rule, there are about 15 states right now. And that number may grow in the future, but there's 15 states that give you the ability to shop your supplement policy, no health questions asked, every year with a certain window of time around your birthday. Now, sadly, Tennessee, Mississippi, Arkansas, we are not in that list of 15 states that allows you to shop your supplement each year, no questions asked. We might be in the future, so stay tuned in case that changes. If we have any listeners in Kentucky, you guys are on that list of birthday rules. So if we've got anybody with Medicare supplement coverage in Kentucky and you see those rates rising, might want to explore that around your birthday, get a lower rate. But that's not true for us in Tennessee right now, but maybe in the future. But I think one of the last things I want to say on this is it is always worth shopping because the worst a company can do is say no and decline an application. And a lot of people say they're scared to shop it because they say, well, I do have something in my health history. What if they decline me? The good news is a declined application in no way negatively affects your current coverage. You simply keep what you have. Nothing changes about that coverage. Your rate with your current company can't be increased by the fact that you were declined by another one. And we simply try again later.
1: Boy, can you just not sense the calm peacefulness of just having, you know, just somebody to talk to who knows this stuff like the back of her hand. I mean, Scott, we know we say don't ask us.
2: We have a valuable resource
1: we refer
2: you to.
1: And we'll be glad to set up an appointment for you. But that's so important. You know, when you talk about retirement, I was talking about that big number of 185,000, 65-year-old, 20, 30 years, but that's per year. And you know what shocked me, Scott, and this is something that we were thinking about with Claire, that didn't include long-term care. And you know, that's a big issue that a lot of people are facing too.
2: And that's that going back to that planning and really, really looking into all that, you know, when we sit down and do a retirement analysis for people, we're certainly factoring in the what ifs of, hey, what if we need long-term care? Because that, and making sure that we can handle the cost increases on the Medicare premiums and all that kind of stuff.
1: So I think we need to say this, and I'll see if this makes any sense if I say this. Healthcare is not just an expense that we need to think about. It's really a retirement liability. And you've got to plan for it, not just say it's going to happen and, you know, it'll be okay. You've got to think through that because, and I guess I'm asking this question too, Claire. Why do you think health care cost is going up at such a rate that it is? Mm-hmm. And everybody feels that. I guess I'm not going to call it a pain, but they feel that it's going. I mean, I think inflation's kicking up some, but I think overall the long-term rate's been about a 5% increase in health care for the last several years.
0: Yeah,
1: it's down a little bit right now, but it's been that high.
0: Yeah. I mean, I think it's kind of going back to the original answer to that question. Rising costs of health care and more people are using their coverage. You know, we're getting older. We're getting sicker. The cost of claims for the companies themselves are increasing more than they've anticipated year over year. And then they pass those increases along to their members. And so it's just kind of this unfortunate cycle where all the costs are going up.
1: You know, I heard that said the other day. It was a great conversation. It was happened to be with a doctor friend of mine. And we were talking, he said, well, we're keeping you alive longer. It does cost to keep you alive.
2: A lot of truth to that.
1: He said, what's the alternative? And I guess, you know, you think about it, but that's reality. Our mortality is definitely not what it is or what it was 25, 30, 40 years ago. And that is because medical care is so much better today and improved, and that's something of importance. So I think it's critical from that standpoint.
3: I got a question, Jim. Can I jump in for a second for Claire? Because she's got me curious about the whole idea of shopping. Claire, when you say that when you request a plan or you're shopping with another carrier, does the current carrier see that? So if you get declined, like a credit report, do they see it and say, well, there's others that are declining you. We have to look at it. Does that go negatively against you at all?
0: It does not. Okay. It really doesn't. And in fact, you would think it would, to your point with that example you just gave. But, you know, I've had certain clients who had the same plan for 5-6 years and wanted to shop it, but there's just one particular condition in their history that was preventing them from being approved. We ended up trying with 3 or 4 different companies, and about the 4th or 5th company we applied to ended up accepting them. So it was kind of just looking through the different health questions and how far they're looking back with each company, and we were fortunate enough to found one, you know, to find one where they approved this individual.
1: Great question. So,
3: good.
1: Great question.
3: Thanks for letting me jump in.
1: Yeah, no problem. Claire, I guess when the time we got left here, you talked about Plan In. Give us an update on Plan In.
0: So Plan In, this is just another type of Medicare supplement coverage, very similar in coverage to Plan G. And Plan In itself has really been rising in popularity the last couple of years, mainly because it comes with a lower price tag than Plan G. You know, we've been talking about these increasing rates year over year with Plan G, particularly in the last 24 months. Plan G increases year over year have increased higher than anyone anticipated. So more people are looking to Plan In. And I think it's important to know there are only 2 main differences between Plan In coverage and Plan G coverage. With Plan G, we know that your only out-of-pocket costs each year on G is whatever that Part B deductible is. This year, the Part B deductible is $283 for the year. If you have Plan G, once you've hit that deductible, you're covered at 100% for your Part A and B costs beyond that. With Plan In, we still have to meet that Part B deductible, but in addition to that, you're going to have copays for office visits and emergency room visits. So it's going to be a $20 copay for any and all doctor visits, that's primary care specialists, and $50 copay for emergency room visits.
1: Wow, that's so important. And if you want to talk to Claire, just give her a call at 901-757-5757. You want to talk to Scott, same number, 901-757-5757. Thank you, Claire.
0: Thank you, sir. Thanks for having me.
1: It's always a pleasure to have you, lady. It's always a pleasure to do the program. Thank you so much for listening. 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You can also listen to Talk to Money at newstalk989.com. And, you know, if you got a question for us, go to Jim on the text line, 901-683-0989. Send us the question, as Marty did. We'll always do that. Next week, my guest, Ruth Abigail Smith, she's with Angel Street Ministries. She's going to bring us a hometown blessing. You can't, I mean, that is a great program. You need to know all about Angel Street Ministries. Abby Wilson will be here. She's going to take us to school, financial reset for the whole family. Scott Jordan will be answering your questions. That's Saturday morning at 8 a.m. and again at Sunday at 9 a.m. Thanks so much for our producer, Ditch, guest and content coordination, Francis Fortner, production and marketing assistant, Samantha Orcutt, and compliance officer Tommy Armstrong. Thank you so much for listening. We're here for you each and every week, helping you make the most of your money. I'm Jim Shoemaker. 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
3: More movement through a contested waterway. I'm Pam Puso, Fox News. More ships are said to be sailing through the Strait of Hormuz, although shipments are far below what they were before the war between the U.S. and Iran.
4: Reports do indicate that crossings through the Strait of Hormuz are up 400% over the last 2 weeks. This comes as the U.S. Navy is still overseeing vessels out of the Persian Gulf through a safe southern passage. In the backdrop, there is that ongoing naval blockade and fresh sanctions expected for Iran next week. The U.S. military presence in the Middle East is expected to remain with no clear path forward in the conflict with Iran. The USS Abraham Lincoln is headed home after being deployed for 274 days. This aircraft carrier made its last port call in December, breaking a Navy record. The vessel is being replaced by the Japan-based USS George Washington.
3: Fox's Trey Yingst is monitoring from Tel Aviv, Israel. President Trump is reacting to Canada's plan to impose reciprocal tariffs on the U.S. The trade war escalated this weekend after talks collapsed and the U.S. announced 50% tariffs on $20 billion of Canadian goods.
5: The products affected range from wine to hockey sticks to cement. The president has accused Canada of unfair trading practices for some U.S. products like cars, alcohol, and cheese, limiting American access to these markets. President Trump saying on Truth Social, Canada wants the benefits of being a state without being one. They've also charged our great farmers for many years massive amounts of tariffs. No more. But Canadian Prime Minister Mark Carney says the U.S. had asked for too much and offered too little. He says the U.S. had proposed measures restricting Canada's ability to have trade deals with other countries, which he says was unacceptable.
3: That's Fox's Madeline Rivera in Washington. 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
3: Reaction from Attorney General Todd Blanche, who spoke to Fox News about an arrest in upstate New York. The FBI says a woman was plotting an ISIS-inspired attack against the state capitol building.
18: What we know is that she set up a ton of social media accounts, which is, again, to reach out to other people and to broadcast her very radical views, celebrating 9/11, celebrating jihad, wishing death on Americans.
3: The suspect reportedly believes that several New York laws are offensive to Islam. She reportedly told FBI agents she expected to go to prison. Dueling demonstrations outside a WNBA game between the New York Liberty and Indiana Fever. Fever player Sophie Cunningham continues to attract controversy for her stance against transgender athletes in women's sports. Fox's Chanley Painter has more.
19: As fans entered the Brooklyn Arena last night, the NYPD and police barricades worked to separate competing demonstrations. As supporters of Indiana Fever star Sophie Cunningham's comments about transgender players in women's sports faced off against opponents before the two teams faced off on the basketball court. Prior to the game, Sophie Cunningham herself had this to say about the debate. Quote, I do think that's something America can get better at, maybe not always agreeing with people, but also showing peace and love. It's okay to disagree. I think this league can be the standard of love, unity, spreading peace, and I think we're starting to get there.
3: The WNBA has said it will continue to have discussions about whether transgender women can play in the league. Firefighters in California are battling several active wildfires. The largest is the Bug Fire in Lassen and Sierra counties, now at more than 93,000 acres. It's 94% contained. In Monterey County, the Timber Fire has burned about 8,600 acres and is 25% contained, with additional evacuations ordered near Big Sur. I'm Pam Puso, Fox News.
12: I'm Shannon Bream with the first ever Freedom 250 Grand Prix right here in our nation's capital, where engines and the fight for control of Congress are revving up. And the president is notching a temporary Supreme Court win on construction of the White House ballroom complex.
13: It's a lawsuit that should have never been even allowed to be brought.
12: Chief Justice John Roberts allows construction to continue while the court considers a longer-term decision. And the Trump administration pivots from airstrikes to economic pressure on Iran.
14: We are going to squash the economy of this murderous regime.
12: As millions of Americans hit the road for the final weeks of summer, we'll ask Transportation Secretary Sean Duffy when they'll get relief at the pump. And
16: I have no idea why the Democratic Socialists, if you hate the Democratic Party so much, we're going to use our name.
12: Tensions boil over in the Democratic Party as progressives flex their growing political muscle with a big upset in the Sunshine State.
20: Florida, we did it!
12: We'll ask Congressman Jake Auchincloss how this civil war could hurt or help his party's chances at the ballot box in November. Plus,
21: it's going to be a sight for the ages.
12: Revving engines, checkered flags, and burning rubber take over the National Mall for the Freedom 250 Grand Prix.
22: It's an IndyCar street fight.
12: IndyCar driver Pato O'Ward shares his journey to becoming one of the fastest drivers on the planet. And I buckle up for a wild high-speed preview of the big race. All right now on Fox News Sunday. IndyCar stars are getting ready for the big race around the streets of our nation's capital. We are live just a few feet away from turn one of the Freedom 250 Grand Prix. Let's begin with a look at some of your top stories today. Well, 50% U.S. tariffs on some Canadian goods went into effect this weekend after trade talks collapsed Friday. Canadian Prime Minister Mark Carney says Canada will impose retaliatory tariffs against the U.S. starting September 8th, vowing to match U.S. tariffs dollar for dollar. A Texas judge has denied a new trial for Carmelo Anthony. That happened Saturday. The 19-year-old was convicted of murder in June and sentenced to 35 years in prison for the April 2025 killing of 17-year-old Austin Metcalf at a high school track meet. Motorsport legend Jeff Gordon swept both 10-lap IROC races Saturday here at the Freedom 250 Grand Prix ahead of the main event today. Now, in just a moment, we're going to bring in Transportation Secretary Sean Duffy, who was key to getting this thing done. But first, Fox News correspondent Lucas Tomlinson is close to the action, where some of the finest racing cars in the world being tuned up and ready for their drivers. Hey, Lucas.
4: Hey, Shannon. We're here in the paddock where IndyCar teams are preparing for a once-in-a-lifetime opportunity to race through the streets of the nation's capital. And this one counts. This is no exhibition. There's a title, points, and jobs on the line. Last week's race was in Canada, where President Trump is now waving the red flag on Canadian goods and moving ahead those 50% tariffs on the country.
23: We don't have new talks planned with the Canadians. We're moving forward with measures that respond to Canadian retaliation. Remember, as President Trump has introduced a trade policy to reshore American production and protect American jobs, two countries have retaliated against the United States, the People's Republic of China and Canada.
24: In recent days, the United States proposed new terms that were uneconomic, unfair, and undermined the net benefits for Canada. They asked too much, and they offered too little.
4: Back here in Washington, just down Pennsylvania Avenue, President Trump is racing to complete the ballroom after the Supreme Court ruling allowing construction to continue.
25: We're spending hundreds of millions of dollars on the ballroom, and it's all from people like me and great companies that are putting it up. No taxpayer money for the ballroom at all.
4: The president has called the ballroom a military complex with plans to install drones on the roof after multiple assassination attempts and threats on his life, including from Iran, where President Trump says he's launching economic D-Day, spearheaded by his Treasury Secretary.
14: We are going to collapse this regime.
4: But first, we have a race to run. 25 drivers on the grid battling for the Freedom 250 Grand Prix title. 147 laps, 250 miles, the same distance from D.C. to New York, but in half the time, and four pit stops for gas and tires.
0: On Saturday, Alex Palou, winner of six races already this season, won pole and will start in the top spot. Here's last year's IndyCar Rookie of the Year, Louis Foster.
1: Look, we don't know if it's going to happen again. It's obviously going to be the only anniversary race, but we don't know if we're ever going to come back to Washington, D.C. just in general. So to be one of the 25 drivers supposed to do is super cool.
0: This afternoon, President Trump will be taking a lap in the Beast to kick off the Freedom 250 Grand Prix here in the nation's capital, along with those flyovers, Shannon.
12: All right, Lucas Hamilton down there in the action. Thank you so much, Lucas. And joining us now, Transportation Secretary Sean Duffy. Good to see you.
2: Good to see you too, Shannon.
12: Welcome to Fox News Sunday.
2: It's great. This is my first time being on Fox News Sunday. It has to be America 250 and a road race before I get invited, but thank you for the invitation.
12: We love it. I mean, what a day to be here. You were a key player in actually getting this thing done. I mean, there was a point at which it didn't look like it was going to happen. The original course would have needed permission from Congress, couldn't get it.
2: Right.
12: How close do we come to not having it?
2: So that original course was supposed to go around the Capitol, between the Capitol and the Supreme Court. And we were days away because the barriers, as you see around the track, had to be ordered. Mm-hmm. They're expensive, and they have to be ordered in advance. And we had, I think, 3 or 4 days left to order them. And if we didn't get the order in, the event was going to go down. And that's when, our team, along with the Penske team, Bud Denker, said, hey, but isn't there another track you can use here? And he, in a snowstorm in D.C., it was in January, he came out and he walked the track in a snowstorm and did this track, which, by the way, I think this is better. The view of the Capitol behind us, they can sell beer. By the way, this is the first time they're going to sell beer on the Mall of the Capitol, food, festive, car race. So I think this venue is probably better than the original thought anyway.
12: Day drinking in D.C., what could go wrong? I know that Bud has said he felt a bit of divine intervention as he was walking these streets in the cold of January and trying to come up with this. There's a lot of logistical stuff that has to happen that people may not realize. The Athletic reports this. There are 270 manhole covers on the course that needed to be fastened with a special clamp. 49 of them that were sunken into the ground, which requires them to be filled to the level of the road with a silicone epoxy. How does that get done?
2: So, again, the Penske crew is amazing. They come in and not only secure the manhole covers, but around the manholes and other places, you have different rises and bumps on the roadway. This is a street. We all drive down Pennsylvania and around the mall. They had to actually grind the bumps out to minimize the cars getting any lift as they're going down the street. So a lot of work to make this track work as best as possible. But it is a street race, right? This is not an oval of the Indy 500. This is Washington, D.C. But they do want to make it as safe as possible. And so the work just to make this work as wonderful as possible for the drivers and safe as the drivers is what the Penske team has done. By the way, I want to be really clear. Penske's worked hard. We at DOT worked hard. Doug Burgum worked hard. None of this would happen without Donald Trump. You need a president who's going to say, Shannon, I want to celebrate this country's birthday. I trust the Penskes. I trust my cabinet. We're actually going to do it. And because the president leaned in, did the executive order, and helped clear the decks for everyone to get the job done, the permits filed, that's why it's happening, because we have a president who loves sporting events like this.
12: Well, and interesting to me, it's not a surprise that D.C., the city itself, has very strong Democratic leadership running the city, but a lot of praise from them, council members, the mayor and others who say this is a great benefit to D.C. So it's been a bipartisan success in that respect.
2: Well, it has, because this is a time when everyone leaves D.C. It's hot, as you and I are feeling right now.
12: Yep.
2: And the hotels are empty. The restaurants are empty. Hotels now are full. Restaurants are full. People are coming in from all over the country to their capital city, some for the first time ever, to see this IndyCar race. So the city is loving it. The mayor has been a great partner. This has been bipartisan all the way along. And I think if you talk to the Secret Service, they'll tell you that there haven't been any planned protests for this event, the first one in all the 250 celebrations, because, again, it's bipartisan and road racing. Who's going to protest that?
12: Well, so far we have not seen that. And it's not just about entertainment. The First Lady is also doing something in partnership with Fox Corporation, an IndyCar that is aimed at making sure young people coming out of foster care will have a chance at a college education. I want to play a little bit of what she said about that this week.
5: Our mission is simple yet transformational. Provide every young person from the foster care community the chance to earn a college education, launch a meaningful career, and achieve lasting financial independence.
12: So it's a lot more than just a car race today.
2: It is. And I mean, the fact that the First Lady sees an opportunity like this to help kids who are less fortunate, to give them the opportunities that other young kids have with a holistic family, I think is a beautiful thing. And by the way, so you have people giving to the First Lady's cause, but this event doesn't also happen unless you have sponsors who give. This is an expensive race. It's free to the American people. If you got a ticket to come, you don't pay anything. You come here just because you got into the lottery and got a ticket. But that's because sponsors want to come in and help celebrate America's 250th birthday as well. The Penskes are probably the biggest donors, also helping out the First Lady as well. But millions of dollars were spent by them just to have the honor to put this race on in Washington.
12: Well, listen, they were just in Canada. And there's news this weekend of the trade issue that we have going on. Trade talks falling apart. Obviously, they're a major partner for us, back and forth across the borders, planes, trains, and automobiles. DOT has a lot to do with that. Is there anything in your position as Secretary of Transportation that you're thinking about with respect to a tool in this sort of trade war back and forth?
2: We're great trading partners, right? But Canada gets the benefit of trading with the U.S. way more than the U.S. gets the benefit of trading with Canada. It's a country that doesn't have a military. It has a country that has a single-payer healthcare system that's failing. They have record-high euthanasia rates. And so to think that they're going to go to war with Donald Trump and actually win that war with the U.S., I think it's foolish on their part. And again, I think what the president's trying to do with Jamison Greer, who, by the way, has done an amazing job representing the president and America, is we want fairness for the American worker. And some of our best friends are the worst offenders that treat us the worst. And the fact that we provide their security for them and they take advantage of us, I think President Trump was the first one to go, you know what, that's not the kind of relationship that friends should have. And so the president's calling them out. I think you're going to see Mark Carney come to the table very, very quickly, because it's going to be devastating for his country.
12: Well, nothing on the table as far as talks are concerned. A lot of finger pointing. Right. So we'll keep tracking that. I want to get to you with a couple news stories, too. CDL drivers. We have covered a number of these tragic cases where people have been driving these large trucks, these large vehicles, and either they're here illegally, they don't speak or read or understand English, or in some other way they've gotten a license they shouldn't have. You have started a crackdown here. You've asked for a lot of information, 17 million or so different people, their licensing information. You've got 22 states now suing over that. I want to read from their complaint. They say it's now clear that the Federal Motor Carrier Safety Administration has not been candid about its purposes in seeking the data, and in fact intends to share the data with DHS for immigration enforcement purposes. They go on from there to say that there could be action taken against people or against the states based on information that may not be it may be incomplete, it may be erroneous. So what is the plan? Are you planning to share this with DHS? How do you respond?
2: So my plan is, I want to make sure that if I have drivers driving an 80,000-pound big rig on an American road endangering an American citizen, I want them off the American road. They don't deserve to have a license. They should not have a license. And if these states, by the way, this is the tell. If they say we're concerned that DOT would share this with DHS, they must know that the data they have is data that shows that they have issued driver's licenses to illegal immigrants. We feel very comfortable that that is what they've done. We want to make sure they revoke those licenses. So I want well-trained drivers who meet the rules of DOT, which means they can speak English, they're in the country lawfully, and if they're not, by the way, they didn't go to a sham school. We shut down 8,000 truck driving schools that basically you pay $800 or $1,000, they have no curriculum, they have no trucks, and you just get a certificate that you pass the driving course. Listen, it's been the Wild West in this industry. We are going to crack down and make sure it's safe for the American people. What's hard for us, though, is I don't have like an FBI. I don't have a massive force of law enforcement. I have to work with the states and the state patrol. And if they don't partner with us, we have tools. We'll pull money. We can go so far as to pull their ability to issue commercial driver's license, and we will do that if they don't cooperate.
12: We'll watch the legal fight. Mr. Secretary, thank you for coming in. Thanks, enjoy the race. Okay, great. Democratic Socialists score another big win. More on that coming up.
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26: Some of the most popular figures in the Democratic Party today are Democratic Socialists, and I want to make sure that we're continuing to advance an agenda that the Democratic Socialists of America embodies.
16: I wish to take the word Democrat out of the name. I have no idea why the Democratic Socialists, if you hate the Democratic Party so much, well, then don't use our name. Go think of your own name.
12: DSA candidate Oliver Larkin, who lost his primary bid, but says the movement within the Democratic Party is just beginning. As longtime Democratic strategist James Carville says, the DSA needs to get out of his party. Joining us now, Massachusetts Democratic Congressman Jake Auchincloss. All right, welcome back to Fox News Sunday. We hear a lot of people echoing what Carville has had to say there. The Nation writes this, that the DSA uses the Democratic Party as a ballot access vehicle while organizing against the party's leadership, donors, and ideological constraints. So some in your party say it's a big tent. There's room for the DSA. What's your position?
27: Two-thirds of Americans, Shannon, are fed up with this administration, the most corrupt in American history. And for Democrats to take back the House and Senate and to put checks and balances on this administration, we need to welcome in voters of all stripes who want to make their anger known at the ballot box. That does not mean the Democratic Party shares the DSA platform. We do not. The Democratic Party's platform prioritizes financial freedom for Americans. That means stabilizing health premiums. That means making it more affordable to buy a home. And that means taking on the corruption of this administration that has seen this president's cryptocurrency holdings balloon past $1.5 billion.
12: Okay, but the question gets to be what you're willing to tolerate. The Washington Post, not a conservative group over there, the editorial board has a warning saying this: the Democratic establishment has tried to accommodate itself to the rise of the DSA by saying it supports a big tent movement. The DSA doesn't mind being welcomed into American institutions. After all, you have to control an institution, say the Senate, to abolish it, and eventually Democrats might find their own party is on the menu. Is that a risk you think that's being taken seriously inside the party?
27: Yes, and the most important word in that whole paragraph was the word establishment. If this is framed as a battle between the establishment and the DSA, the establishment will lose, and candidly, rightfully so, because Americans are angry at the status quo. What my faction of the party needs to do is to demonstrate to Americans what our positive, proactive agenda is to strengthen the middle class, how we are going to base that in freedom, not socialism, free enterprise, free minds, freedom from fear, and free elections.
12: So there is a video of somebody who's been campaigning a lot with Democratic candidates or Democratic socialist candidates who say they belong in your party, Hassan Piker. He has not disavowed this video that's out there circulating this weekend, where he's singing a song that appears to be mocking the death of Charlie Kirk, of people who would, you know, be worshipped as Christians, worshiping Jesus. What's your message to those within your party who are campaigning, fundraising, and appearing with Hassan Piker?
27: I reject Hassan Piker's ideology, whether it was a seeming to celebrate or at least excuse 9/11, whether it is seeming to excuse the assassination of Charlie Kirk, which I condemned immediately. The Democratic Party does not stand for what Hassan Piker stands for. The Democratic Party also needs to be able to reach young voters from all walks of life who are angry at a status quo in which they cannot afford to buy a home, in which they do not believe Social Security will be there for them in their retirement, and in which they see corruption run rampant in Washington, D.C. And we need to go out there and communicate with this younger generation on the basis of a new American dream, in which with hard work and with fair play, you get an excellent education by 18, you get a home of your own by 30, and you have a dignified retirement by 65.
12: Okay, let's get into this, because another part of the DSA platform has been a lot of anti-Israel language, anti-Zionism, however you want to term that. Weeks ago, you voted for an amendment by Congressman Massey. It was called the No Funds for Israel. Jewish Insider reported on an event that was held in your district. And listen, you showed up. You took some tough questions. But they quote Lisa Cole. She says, they say she's a former board chair of PRISMA who said she's known and supported Auchincloss for years, says she was shocked, surprised, slightly hurt, and a little angry, as were a lot of other people at that meeting. And so the question becomes, are you being pushed further left, even as a Jewish American yourself, when it comes to policies regarding Israel?
27: No. I strongly support Israel's right to defend itself against the terrorists to its south and to its north, and of course to the world's largest state sponsor of terrorism, which is Iran. What I reject is the catastrophic leadership of Donald Trump and Benjamin Netanyahu that has led to this debacle in the Middle East against Iran, a six-month war that was launched illegally, that was conceived incompetently, and that has been lost. And now what we must do is prevent this failed war from becoming a forever war, because a supermajority of Americans do not want another quagmire in the Middle East. And indeed, 9 out of 10 Israelis think that this war has made Iran more powerful. I will refuse to appropriate any funds or any foreign military financing for Trump and Netanyahu to continue their decision making that has made both countries less secure.
12: Well, how do you respond to one of your fellow Democrat congressmen, Brad Sherman, who says this? He said about that money that was zeroed out by the Massey Amendment, he said it's not an attempt to divert a large portion of money from Israel. It's an attack on the Israeli people. He said this was for defensive systems. Your response to him?
27: It's not. The vast majority of the $3.3 billion that would be foreign military finance through the State Department would go for F-35s and air targeting systems. Now, I don't make a distinction between offensive and defensive weapons, Shannon. I think that's a distinction that people who haven't served in the military will make. A weapon can be offensive or defensive depending on the tactics and the techniques at use. But what I will say is that when the U.S. taxpayer puts $3.3 billion credit card on the table, the U.S. taxpayer gets to have a say in how those funds are used. And looking at Trump and Netanyahu, those funds are being used disastrously.
12: Well, that is a policy debate that will continue here in Washington and beyond. Congressman, we thank you for your time this morning. It is time now for our Sunday group. So let's talk about that. Bloomberg News senior White House reporter Josh Wingrove, former special assistant to President Joe Biden and Megan Hayes, and Ruthless podcast co-host Josh Holmes. All right, panel, welcome. I want to circle back to this Hassan Piker video. We haven't independently, verified that, but he's not disowning it on his own social media. Megan, what does this mean for the party? Because there are a lot of candidates under the Democratic banner who are fundraising and campaigning and appearing on stages with him.
3: No, they should not be doing that. Absolutely not. Everything he says is disgusting. He's anti-Semitic. He's a misogynist. The Democratic Party should be disavowing him. Nobody should be campaigning with him. You're actually seeing some of the Democratic people who are running who were close to him in their primaries now distancing themselves, like Abdul Al-Sayed in Michigan. And so the Democrats should take note here. This is not what we want in our party. This is not the kind of person we want in our party. He does not represent us, and he should not represent anybody but his own words, and that is it.
12: All right, Josh, Republicans are not wasting any time using these things for ads. They're talking about this group of DSA candidates who went down to Uruguay to, be with a number of progressive, super far left socialists down there. They're out there releasing statements and making campaign ads on this stuff. How bad is it for Democrats?
7: Well, and the president is also leaning into it, Shannon. As you know, he sees an opportunity here to paint with a broad brush and say that this is, in fact, the true heart of the Democratic Party. I think the truth is not bad. I mean, we're seeing a lot of juice from this in several districts and obviously in Michigan in the Senate race as well. But the Democrats had a lot of moderates win their primaries as well in other states where you probably have to be more moderate in to win. So I think the truth is, as always, a little more complicated, but it's given the president something to sort of look to at a time when other things are going against him, right? Midterms, of course, don't typically favor the party in power, and the polls are not looking very strong for them. So I think, more like broadly speaking, Democrats are a little bit tying themselves in knots. They don't really know what to do with it. There is a lot of juice in the DSA movement for them, but on the flip side, I think the sort of scale within the party is being distorted at times.
12: Okay, so let's talk about Republicans and the issues that they have now with the campaign, because we had some power ranking shifts. Let's put up these. These are for the Senate. Now, Michigan was taken from lean D to toss-up because of, you know, the debate about El Sayed as a candidate there, Mike Rogers' strength against him. But Texas, which has not gone anything but red for a long time, we've moved it from lean R to a toss-up, and Kansas has gone from solid R to likely R. And, Josh, there are a lot of questions about money. There's a ton of it. Republicans definitely have an advantage there. But for a lot of folks, it feels like that money is sitting on the sidelines when it should be pouring into some of these states.
13: Yeah, no question. Let me first say, just on the Hassan Piker front, there are no take-backs in politics. You can't use Hassan Piker to go get yourself a nomination and be the standard bearer of the Democratic Party and then show up in a general election, pretend like you don't know who he is. And I think an awful lot of Democrats are trying to do that. On the Republican side, look, I don't think it's any secret. This is going to be an extremely difficult election. All of the environmental factors point to what should be a successful run for Democrats in a midterm. You start with the historical bias, obviously, of a party in power, but then you go through presidential approval rating, economy, and where some of these states are up, and it's a tough map. I think when it comes down to money, though, this really boils down to Texas. Republicans can win Texas and secure a Senate majority unquestionably with the electorate that is in Texas, but they're going to have to spend. And you look at all the various super PACs. MAGA Inc. is the one right now that has not made any reservations. And we enter into September, they got $400 million. It gets pretty hard to spend that quickly. I wonder how that's going to impact Texas ultimately, because I think the outcome may be based on that.
12: Well, and down in Florida, there was an upset by the DSA candidate in the Democratic primary this week. It was, you know, believed that Alexandra Vindman was going, outspending her 16-1, that he was going to easily win that primary. It would have been more of a race, most people think, most analysts think, and Republicans would have had to maybe pour a little bit more money there into Florida. It may go other places now. What do you make of Angie Nixon's win?
18: I mean, I think she did the work. She was on the ground. She organized volunteers and she got out there and did the work. But I don't necessarily think that Democrats are going to play in Florida, right? We're going to focus in Ohio and in Texas and Alaska, in places that we actually can win and flip seats. And so I think the Democratic money is going to go there. You also see candidates raising money. You also see some of these races, like in Ohio and Texas, they have incredible governors that are also running with them, with Gina Hinojosa and Amy Action. And so that's also going to help these Senate seats and take these candidates across the board to do well in November. But those candidates are raising their own money. And so Florida, I don't think, is in play for us.
12: All right. Well, Josh, we know that in the midterms, it's a lot about generating your base, getting the excitement. And our polling shows us that the furthest left parts of the party out there are the ones who are most excited to vote, and they're showing up. They have the primaries.
7: Absolutely. And that is why you see Democrats tying themselves in knots, right? They don't want to alienate this part of their party. And we're seeing it play out in different ways in different states and in different districts. But I think, you know, broadly speaking, Democrats right now, to speak to your tailwinds, right? You know, Secretary Bessent said that he wanted $3 gasoline by, you know, mid-September. We're nowhere near that, right? And so I think, I don't want to overstate the influence of any one faction. I think there's sort of like corollaries between, you know, the Tea Party, for instance, was like within the Republican Party but had a lot of juice with it. But I think, you know, right now for President Trump, the challenges, those headwinds that Josh alluded to, and I think that those are going to, you know, continue in the coming weeks, and that's why we're waiting to see what money comes off the sidelines.
12: All right, panel, thank you very much. Don't go far. We have a lot of foreign policy hot topics for you. That is coming up. The bombing against Iran has stopped for now, and now President Trump is promising crushing economic operations. So we're going to go live to Trey Yangs for an update in the Middle East. He's next.
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1: To take further action, our response, our retaliation will be seismic. First, we'll tell all neighboring countries and countries around the world not to join the United States in its economic war. Any country that takes part in imposing economic restrictions on us will be regarded as enemy.
2: The New York Post reports that maritime traffic through the Strait of Hormuz is up 400% over the last 2 weeks as the United States continues to oversee a southern passage through the critical waterway. This passage has allowed for millions of barrels of Gulf crude oil to be exported each day. U.S. military oversight of the strait is happening as the USS Abraham Lincoln is headed home after being deployed for 274 days. The aircraft carrier made its last port call in December, breaking a Navy record. The vessel is being replaced by the Japan-based USS George Washington. The U.S. military presence in the Middle East is expected to remain with no clear path forward in the conflict with Iran, as the president said this about the Islamic Republic.
3: They are now coming around because there's not much they can say. When a country doesn't have any longer a navy, an air force, radar, technical equipment, manufacturing, their leaders are gone, their second set of leaders are gone. Parts of their third set of the leaders. In fact, it's actually one of my biggest problems. I don't know who the hell to deal with. It's a problem.
2: Remember, President Trump says no talks are currently happening with Iran. This is a game of an economic who blinks first, and the pressure is rising. Shannon?
4: All right, Trey Yinks in Tel Aviv. Thank you, Trey. We are back now with our panel. Okay, so we're entering the economic pressure phase of this. The president has said, you know, countries in the region who cooperate, there's going to be a massive penalty for you doing that. There's been a lot of discussion about the UAE. The Wall Street Journal editorial board praises this economic crackdown. It says this: the test will lie in what happens to Dubai's Iran-linked exchange houses, money service business, trade companies, and beneficial ownership networks, as well as the movement of cash and high-value goods. Will flights be scrutinized for bulk cash and gold smuggling? A halt to gasoline and refined product exports to Iran would be felt immediately. So, Josh, does this work? Do the countries in the region cooperate? Will it work?
5: I do think it will work. I mean, look, we've had a lot of success over the years with economic sanctions. I think the military objectives have been met several times over here. The economic piece is something to focus on. We have had, in particular, an ability to stop Iran's proxy funding of terrorism, Hamas, Hezbollah, and the like. I think this picks up and goes a step further in that we're also piggybacking on top of those military gains that we had. Clearly, there are still objectives that need to be met, but I think this is a step in the right direction.
4: Well, Megan, I heard a lot of praise the last couple of days from kind of many different political quarters. Even people who are not normally fans of the president are praising some of them in respect to this new plan that's announced by Secretary Bessent and the president.
6: Yeah, I mean, something has to be done, right? The costs are really high of gasoline, and we're feeling the effects of the strait being closed. So any sanctions or anything they can do to sort of move that ball forward to open up the strait and get our oil prices down and gas prices down is what needs to happen. The question for Democrats, I think, is it too little, too late? Is this really going to impact the midterms? And I think Democrats are counting that it will impact the midterms greatly.
4: So you've got Mark Thiessen over at the Washington Post saying you do have to consider the kinetic part of this. And he says, you know, Iran could be considering what he called an October surprise. He writes this: the way to take this option off the table is to act first by launching a final decisive blow against the regime. If Trump were to launch a quick and lethal attack on Iran's leadership, economic and energy infrastructure and nuclear facilities now, he could credibly declare victory months before the midterms. Josh, what do you think are the odds that we return to military action at this point?
7: I think the president has been signaling that he's open to doing that, but not particularly interested in barking up that tree right now. It's also not clear that even if he wanted to pick up a hammer, that he'd find that many nails to swing at, right? They've done a lot of strikes already. Some of the things that he'd been talking about as an escalation include strikes on bridges and other things that would open him to new criticism. So I think it's just a little unclear. As for the sanctions, we'll be watching very closely what Secretary Bessent says tomorrow. I think the big question here is in part China, right? You know, the president has not been interested in really linking the Iran conflict to Iran's relationship with China, big trading relationship. Obviously, President Xi did a visit in about a month here with President Trump. I think that's a big one hanging in the middle of this, is, you know, whether the China relationship is complicating the president's outlook on it.
4: Yeah, and speaking of China, Senator Graham, meaning Darlene Graham, sister of the late Senator Lindsey Graham, took a question on China and Taiwan this week in her debate and admitted, listen, this is not her forte. It was her brother's. But the Wall Street Journal

0: editorial board says this: a Republican running for Senate should be ready to discuss one of the century's most consequential geopolitical questions. Republicans do no favors when they flatter Mr. Trump or characterize Taiwan as a distant question. Quote, of course, Taiwan is our friend, Ms. Graham later said on Fox News. But I think people in South Carolina are more worried about making ends meet. They're concerned about boys and girls sports. Josh, what do you make of this? I mean, it's headed to a runoff now there in South Carolina.
1: Well, she might be right. I mean, look, if there was one piece of criticism that South Carolina primary voters had about her brother, who was a legend by all regards, it's that he focused almost exclusively at times on foreign policy. Clearly, that's not what she's talking about here. And there's a level of authenticity in her presentation saying, look, that's not my thing. I do think that South Carolina voters are very focused on the domestic side of this, the economy and the like. We'll see. Ultimately, this look, there's an awful lot of skin in the game for President Trump with an early endorsement here. And he is going to be carrying an awful lot of weight. Lindsey Graham was an incredible senator from South Carolina, but he worked very hard to get elected each and every election. She's going to have to do the same.
0: Okay, I want to get to another hot spot on foreign policy, and this has to do with the trade war between the U.S. and China, or not China, that's a different one, but we're talking about Canada and the U.S. Everybody has their tariff battles going on right now. But talks fell apart on Friday, and I want to play a little bit of what Prime Minister Mark Carney had to say about that.
2: Well, we believed earlier this week that we were moving towards a mutually beneficial agreement. In recent days, the United States proposed new terms that were uneconomic, unfair, and undermined the net benefits for Canada and called into question the reliability of any deal.
0: So, Josh, as our resident Canadian, I go to you first. I mean, both sides are pointing the finger, and it fell apart Friday. Where do we go now? Because they say there are no talks scheduled moving forward.
3: Well, thank you for the invitation before this happened. I'm happy to serve as the emergency Canadian in a pinch here. Look, our sources are saying the talks fell apart over auto rules specifically. The Trump administration did not want to lower tariffs on medium and heavy-duty trucks. The Canadians felt that that was a bit cute and were demanding that. But, you know, this has been going on a long time. The president's comments about Canada being the 51st state or maybe wanting to have really enraged Canadians. I don't think people really register the public mood up there. And now we're, you know, spiraling to a potential trade war. Prime Minister Carney has announced that on September 8th, there will be new tariffs. There's a window, I suppose, to negotiate before then. We'll see what happens. Trump is expected to retaliate if that happens, and we could get into a big spiral. Canada and the U.S. have an incredibly large trading relationship. Canada is the biggest customer of U.S. exports. This would be bad for consumers and manufacturers on both sides of the border. No one is making any bones about that. So we'll see where it goes if they can get back to the table. But I think President Trump is coming into this with obviously a much larger economy, but a much lower sort of political station. His polling isn't particularly strong right now, whereas every time he attacks Prime Minister Carney, his polling goes up, up, up. And so they're on different political footing right now, and also different economic footing, and that's what makes it tough to game out what the next steps are going to be.
0: Well, our trade rep said in part on Friday night, Canada declined to finalize the trade deal under the terms agreed earlier this week. So the position from the administration is going to be that they're protecting U.S. interests.
3: Yes.
0: We'll see where this goes from here. Panel, thank you very much. He is, by the way, one of the most exciting IndyCar drivers racing today. He's in the hunt for the championship, but stopping by to chat with us before today's crucial race, and then my high adrenaline and spin around the track. Join me inside that IndyCar as I hold on for dear life. Coming up.

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9: Welcome back to this special edition of Fox News Sunday at the Freedom 250 Grand Prix. Joining me now to preview today's historic race, one of IndyCar's stars, Pato O'Ward, who drives for Arrow McLaren. Welcome to Fox News Sunday.
10: Thank you for the invitation.
9: Okay, so pre-race vibes, how does it feel at this moment?
10: Pretty surreal, I have to say. I mean, I think I can speak on behalf of everybody from IndyCar. We never thought that we were going to be racing here anytime in 2026. I mean, this kind of just, you know, it obviously came about quite quickly at the end of last year. And I mean, this is the second biggest event on our calendar, obviously outside of the Indy 500. That's a pretty big event.
9: Yes, it is.
10: And it's awesome to be at a place where everyone's excited. Like, I mean, everywhere you walk around, even from getting here on Wednesday, like, people are excited to come here. Everyone's excited that we're here. Mm-hmm. And I mean, it's a pretty picturesque backdrop.
9: Yeah, you're making history here. And yeah. So this is your first time to DC, too. It is,
10: yeah, first time to DC. And you know, I keep hearing little rumbles here and there that they want this to repeat. I've heard it's a one and done. So I've
9: heard both too, but I think that there's a real appetite for it here. I mean, DC is used to hosting big events. We've never done something like this. But it feels like it's a really special course. I got a chance to go, and now I understand.
10: You go on the two seater?
9: I did, and I understand how this can be very addictive.
10: Feel the bumps?
9: This need for speed. Yeah, you started out young. You actually went to a go-kart race for some of your cousins, and you thought to yourself, I could do better, right?
10: Yeah.
9: Like we all think at home sitting watching a race, like, oh, I could do that. But yeah. this is you know, a really elite thing that you're doing.
10: No, absolutely. And I mean, the way that I function is anything that I do, it doesn't matter if it's in racing, doesn't matter if it's, you know, in business or something like that. Even with, you know, relationships with people, like, you always try and give out quality, and you always try and make sure that you, you keep the best ones around, the best relationships, the best things that that add to your life, right? And the ones that are truly you want to be around to become better and all that stuff. I'm a true believer in you are what you surround yourself with. And I feel like, you know, this is a perfect example of where we want IndyCar to go. We want events that look like this. We want suites that look like this. We want this to be the standard. So
9: let me ask you about this race, because you guys do traditional, what people would think of a traditional oval kind of race, but you do street races, courses like that too. How is that different for you as a driver, this kind of race?
10: Yeah, I mean, obviously IndyCar does all types of racetracks. We do street courses like this. We do the road courses. We do the ovals, super speedways and short ovals. We actually do a lot more of these and road courses over than the ovals, but I feel like people don't resonate that the Indy 500 is the same, you know, same cars that can do this one. But I love what they all have to offer, and it really is a fantastic opportunity. Whenever you try and win IndyCar championship, is you gotta be good at all of them. Mm-hmm. Otherwise, that doesn't come to fruition for you.
9: Right, and I can tell physically how demanding it is on you guys. Just doing a couple laps here to think about the hours that you sit in that car. And today's going to be a long race. Fox Sports reports this. The race at 250 miles is the longest street race since some of the early Cleveland Airport races in the mid-1980s. The race will likely be close to 3 hours instead of the usual 2 hours. So how does that impact your strategy as a driver, your pit strategy?
10: You got to be, first of all, well hydrated. Speaking of, I need to go hydrate right after this.
9: You can take a drink from your special Fox News Sunday mug. We got a little water for you in there.
10: It's so much that goes into a race. Mm-hmm. We're thinking 4 stops, which is quite a bit of stops for a street course race. Mm-hmm. But it's going to get physical out there. It's going to mm-hmm. get physical out there. It's going to be tough. But is this what we've got?
9: Is this race relatively wide, would you say, for a street course race? Is this what you're used to dealing with? Because just taking that, you know, couple laps, to me, the question is, how do you even pass on a course like this?
10: There is one zone that is very wide. That's the exit of turn 4 into turn 5. I would say from turn 4 to turn 5 is like the widest straightaway that we have. Mm-hmm. All these other ones are, I would say, pretty standard, mm-hmm. pretty standard width to what we're used to when we go to Detroit, Toronto, mm-hmm. all that stuff.
9: Well, DC has definitely got IndyCar fever. So thank you for checking in.
10: You got IndyCar fever?
9: I do 100%. I want to drive now, just being a passenger, but we're going to have more on that coming up. Have a great race today. Thanks for stopping in.
10: Thank you very much.
9: Okay, so I actually did get to break in the track. That hair-raising ride that I took, that experience is coming up next. Indy 250 comes to the streets of D.C. They wouldn't let me drive, but Connor is going to take me for a ride. We'll see how that goes next.
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0: And the boombox.
9: I got to mark another lifetime experience off my bucket list this week, taking what felt like a supersonic trip around the track here at the Freedom 250 Grand Prix. And because they wouldn't actually let me drive, let me introduce you to my driver and take you along.
15: I'm Connor Daly, been an NTT IndyCar Series driver since 2013, off and on. I've done over 130 NTT IndyCar Series races, and obviously super thrilled to be out here in front of the Capitol building. I don't think I've ever seen anything like this for an IndyCar race. Well, there's only one 250th birthday, so it's pretty cool to be even alive for this this milestone. And this is a very extended event, just to make it sure it's 250 miles, which is obviously celebrating the 250 years. So I think physically you're going to have drivers that are really challenged because this track is so small. There's not a lot of time to rest. We have no power steering in these cars, no air conditioning, no assist of any kind. It's going to be very hot. It's going to be very difficult to drive, and there could be a lot of chaos too. There could be some cars that might make some mistakes.
9: So you love this as a kid. Like, you knew this is what you were going to do.
15: Born and raised doing it, yeah. So I started when I was 10, so.
9: Okay, yeah. And when you're 10, like, what do you drive?
15: Go-karts, little go-karts, yeah.
9: Okay.
15: Little indoor go-karts, outdoor go-karts, and the go-karts get a little bit bigger, a little bit faster. And then when you're about 14, 15, you get into a little tiny race car, and then they get slightly bigger and slightly faster, and so on and so forth. I'm born and raised in Indiana, so I've always had a heart for the Indy 500, and thankfully I've been able to do it for a long time.
9: I mean, to be a kid growing up in Indiana, like, do drive the Indy 500.
15: Very lucky. Yeah, very lucky, and feel very, it takes a lot of work for sure, but I'm living my dream.
9: I was going to say, I mean, a dream come true.
15: Yep.
9: And hopefully this is a dream and not a nightmare, what we're about to do. Any words of advice? Because we do have sort of some bumpy roads around.
15: So I always say try to be prepared for the braking. Because you'd actually be surprised that when I hit the brake pedal, your head's going to fly forward.
9: Okay, because we have a lot of turns on this.
15: Yes, but the braking is actually very important. So, and then try to, like, keep your head up so you can see all the things.
9: Yes, try to enjoy the experience, which I'm sure I will be like.
15: Because it'll happen fast. You'll be like, you'll be holding on for dear life, and then you'll be like, oh,
9: you'll be like,
15: it's over.
9: It's next. Okay, all right, I'm going to try to be in the moment.
15: It'll be a great time.
9: This is starting to feel

0: yourself up right there.
1: I love I definitely have my adrenaline rush for the week, the month, the year. 10 out of 10, definitely recommend Connor Daly and IndyCar. Thank you very much. And be sure to tune in next week. We've got a special hour-long look at the state of education. We're going to examine the fight to preserve academic standards, the growing movement to ban smartphones from the classroom, and we're going to take you to the heartland for a unique educational experience bringing together several generations under one roof. That is it for today. Thank you for joining us from the Freedom 250 Grand Prix. I'm Shannon Bream. Enjoy your week. We'll see you back here for the next Fox News Sunday.

0: WKIM Rutherford, Memphis, from the Slim Chicken Studio. 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
1: Watching the Strait, I'm Paul Stevens, Fox News. Ship traffic through the Strait of Hormuz reportedly at 400% in the past 2 weeks as tensions continue between the U.S. and Iran. Fox's Trey Yingst in Tel Aviv.
2: This comes as the United States Navy is overseeing other vessels in the Persian Gulf that have millions of barrels of crude oil on board through a safer passage to the south of the strait. There is an ongoing U.S. naval blockade, and fresh sanctions are expected for Iran next week. Iran's parliament speaker and top negotiator Mohammad Khalibaf posted to X over the weekend saying, "We've received numerous messages from neighboring countries about shaping new security arrangements and economic cooperation in the region. The United States put the security of every single one of its allies at such risk through bullying and pure disregard for their interests for the sake of Israel."
1: And this report coming as Iranian state media claims Iran is giving permission for some Iraqi oil tankers to pass through the Strait of Hormuz. IndyCar drivers set to race through Washington, D.C. today at the Freedom 250 Grand Prix. Transportation Secretary Sean Duffy touting the race as a bipartisan event. He was on Fox News Sunday.
3: If you talk to the Secret Service, they'll tell you that there haven't been any planned protests for this event, the first one in all the 250 celebrations, because again, it's bipartisan, and road racing, who's going to protest that?
1: And critics, though, accuse the White House and President Trump of using America's 250th anniversary celebrations as a way to boost his administration's image. Racer Alex Palou will take the pole position in the race. In California, firefighters battling several active wildfires. The biggest is the Bug Fire in Lassen and Sierra counties, now at more than 93,000 acres, and it's about 94% contained. New fires burning in San Luis Obispo and other parts of the state as well. 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
0: 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Drop off torn, tattered, or faded American flags, and they will be retired properly. It's a simple sign of your patriotism and respect for this great country. And when you drop off your flags at Blue Wave Pool Supplies, remember to scan the QR code on the flag box for your chance to win a big, beautiful American-made Stars and Stripes. And thank you, Scout Troop 27 from News Talk 98.9. Now, it's time to celebrate race fans. From dirt to paved, straight to oval. 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
4: 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Plus, in the studio, with after 50 years of racing at the Knoxville Nationals in Knoxville, Iowa, we're going to have Sammy Swindell in the studio to talk about that. So, as I say every week, let's get it.

0: Every week, I tell everybody that that Rick Taylor and I go to the library over there by East High School on Poplar, but I'm lying like hell, ain't I, Rick?
1: Yeah, maybe fibbing a little bit.
0: But I'm going to continue to tell that story, and I don't care if anybody believes it or not. So, we're going to open the book that we call Chasing the Checkers, and I'm going to hand this over to producer Max. So, take it away, Max, the producer.
2: All of us in Memphis definitely do know that last week we lost a city legend from the planet Zambodia. We all pay our respects to Prince Mongo, and he didn't die. He just ascended back to Zambodia. But all the same, I wanted to mention the fact that Mongo actually had his hand in the local racing world, and I actually had the chance to sit down and get some information from somebody who knew him best with regards to like the racing world, Scooter Brothers, and he told me some very funny stories that I would like to share on the Real Deal Racing Report with regards to his connection to racing, motors, the motor industry, just in general and everything. That's a proper reflection of Spirit himself. Would you like me to start with the more ridiculous or go up to the ridiculous?
0: Go up to the ridiculous.
2: Okay. So we'll start with the fact that of all the vehicles that Mongo chose to drive on the regular, he chose to drive a Volkswagen thing. And that Volkswagen thing, I actually saw like a funny video of him, like 9 minutes. It's called like Real People, and it's this professional interviewing Prince Mongo. And he would drive around that Volkswagen thing with a gas mask on all the time in his younger Zambodian days. And Scooter Brothers talked about the fact that he would just pick up like engines in his Volkswagen thing. Just like, you know, just pop it in the back, just conducted his business, and he just went along his merry old way. And then not only that, but not only did he do that, but there was one night at a Christmas party. Rick, we talked about this off the air.
0: Now, wait a minute. Are you talking about a Racing Head Service Christmas party?
2: Yes.
0: We're going to be able to talk about it?
2: Yep.
0: Okay.
2: It's not, Emma, surprisingly, it's PG-13. It's okay. Not rated R.
0: That's amazing.
2: Why? Or were they normally rated R?
0: I'm not going to say.
2: Okay. Well, yeah, we're not FCC compliant, yeah. I guess, with this one. Yeah. Well, anyway, so he actually was invited to this Racing Head Service Christmas party. And among other antics, he went on top of the roof doing what he does, howling at the moon like he normally does at his house. And he decided to throw his Zambodian blessing dust upon the people and everything.
0: And he did do that, yes.
2: It was a special holiday occasion and everything.
0: That was at the machine shop over there on Hangar Road that he did that.
2: It's pretty fun. It's pretty funny, and I like the fact that with Mongo, you're not fibbing. This was literally just Mongo being Mongo.
0: Oh yeah, barefooted.
2: Barefooted,
0: on
2: yes.
0: On the roof
2: in the wintertime.
0: At the Christmas party.
2: I do not envy that. I can't imagine going barefoot in the winter. My toes would probably freeze off, and
1: he was
2: get
1: barefoot
2: frostbite.
1: All the time.
0: Yes, he was. No drinking allowed at the Racing Head Service Christmas parties either.
2: Now, was he actually barefoot? Like when he would drive his car too?
0: He did not. Are you kidding me?
1: I don't think he owned
0: his shoes. His feet were stained black.
2: Maybe that provided like a protective coating when he was walking around.
0: Something. Looked like a freak.
2: Well, I want to get to, speaking of freak, I want to get to the more ridiculous story.
0: Let's hear it.
2: And that's him cutting his teeth in the racing world. So back in the day, I learned that Racing Head Service actually was leasing the property for Riverside Speedway for about 4 years or so. And they were like, why not get Mongo in the front seat of a hobby car?
0: Yeah.
2: And so Mongo showed up. He obviously requested that he go barefoot, you know, to some degree of protest. But I guess they still let him do it anyways. And then not only that, too, but in terms of the safety gear, air quote safety gear that he showed up in, it was just a bedpan from a hospital.
0: That's right.
2: And he got in the car. He was kind of claustrophobic and everything. And then not only that, too, but he wasn't necessarily the best racer, but he drew the crowds because I'm not sure if it was accidentally or intentional. He drove his car backwards.
0: He did do that.
2: On the track. And everybody after that point and everything said, you better tell us if Mongo's racing again because we do not want to race if he's here. But the fans loved him. So it was less about his prowess as a racer and everything. And it was more so about the fact that he was uniquely himself, and that's what drew the fans.
0: A showman.
2: He was a showman. And there are people that say, oh, he's such a Southern gentleman and everything, even behind that Zambodian facade and everything.
0: He was a showman with Zambodian dust.
2: Exactly. Did he actually bless the track
0: of
2: and everything?
0: Of course he blessed the track on the front straightaway right in front of the flag stand in front of everybody.
2: I would love to see him like at like the Indy 500 and everything on the brick line and everything, oh, no. Blessing the brick line.
0: Oh no, no, no, no! The Indy 500 isn't going to stoop as low as the, as low as it needs to stoop for Mongo to spread the Zambodian dust.
2: That's perfectly
0: I
2: fair.
0: I can promise you. Now Riverside Speedway, completely different story.
2: Well, it is a dirt track and everything, and I guess the blessing dust just blends right in.
0: It definitely needed a blessing with of Zambodian dust with Mongo there. I can promise you.
2: Well, I'm gonna give Mongo a proper salute and everything, especially coming from somebody whose family actually lived in one of Mongo's old residences.
0: All right, tell us about that, Producer Max, about what you're talking about living in Mongo's house.
2: So on the Nation of Jake last week, I mentioned the fact that I grew up in one of Prince Mongo's old houses, the one on the corner of Park and Colonial, the one that had the moose head sticking out of my bedroom, the one that had toilets on the top of the roof, and, you know, mannequin heads speared like severed heads from a warlord. And so the funny thing is that Mongo, when he first sold us the house and everything, he's like, Spirit, I wasn't necessarily thinking about selling the house, but I like you guys, and so you can have it. The thing is he didn't have a bed. He just slept inside the fireplace with his dog, with his feet dangling out of the fireplace. And then, as a show of hospitality, he gave us a mannequin head that is still circulating within our family to this day, named Kobe. It's currently within the residence of one of my high school buddies and everything, so I'm on a mission to get it back.
0: Who's your high school buddy that's got Kobe?
2: His name is Reeves. Reeves. He's one of actually I've known him since middle school and everything. I think it's because my brother was roommates with him, and so he brought along the mannequin head and everything. So I need to get it back from him once we actually hang out again next time soon. But what's funny too is that after Mongo passed, my mom actually drove up to his house. Was it Crestwood?
0: Crestwood at Park.
2: Park and Crestwood. Yeah. My mom actually drove up and actually got interviewed by Action News 5. And she actually, the person who knew was with Mongo at the time of his passing, his name is James. And my mom was asking James, well, is there anything that we could take from the yard as a memento to Spirit? Because he was a family friend of ours, and there was a skeleton in the yard. And that's pretty much one of the coolest mementos that we could have in dedication to Spirit. And the funny thing about this skeleton, its right hand was missing, but its left hand was intact, but all the fingers were snapped off except the middle finger.
0: No.
2: So every time someone sees our backyard and everything, they'll see a skeleton with a hat on flipping the bird. Mm. That's a pretty fitting tribute to Mongo.
1: Sounds just like Mongo.
0: Doesn't it?
2: That's the thing is, Mongo, till the very end, was just uniquely himself. Like, he could have easily hired a tree trimmer to do it, but he was like, nah, Spirit, we're going to do it. We're going to tackle this on our own and do it ourselves. And so it's like, rather than, he's somebody who I would say, rather than he lived dying, or he died living rather than lived dying, he kind of, like, used his 333 years well.
0: What's the name of the place where he came from?
2: Zambodia.
0: His 333 years of Zambodian life.
2: Yes, he was 89 or 79 in human years. I like the fact that we don't necessarily even know definitively.
0: I know. What's the deal there? I mean, they claim on the Nation of Jake that he was 79, and they claim in the newspaper that he was 89. So what's up with that?
2: I'd say it's just because I think people like to preserve the mystery of Mongo. I think it's more fun to say that we don't fully know his exact age, because he's a man of mystery. So why give him something? Why give him the satisfaction of having like a concrete birthday? It's more fun that way.
0: So Max Arola, you spent your high school years living in the house that Mongo had all the crap in front of his house.
2: And we got Yard of the Year because we cleaned it up pretty well. We preserved elements of the original place. And then not only that, too, but in terms of parties and everything, he actually crashed my older sister's party in middle school. And he actually was like waving around his chicken and everything and throwing Zambodian blessing dust on my older sister's friends. And so I think that's a Halloween party they're always going to remember.
0: I think you're exactly right. All right, Max Arola. Producer Max, we call him here. He lives in the house that Mongo had made famous in Memphis. His parents still live there today. Is that right?
2: Correct.
0: man, Max Rolla. I don't know. I think that's
1: history
0: fitting.
1: Right there.
0: That's fitting for you, Max Rolla. That is absolutely fitting for you. I think that your personality reflects where you live.
2: It definitely explains a lot about me.
0: It does. All right. It looks like the caution flag's flying here on the Real Deal Race. Well, we'll come back. We're going to have some drag racing news from Rick Taylor. Plus, a little later in the show, we're going to have, after 50 years of racing at the Knoxville Nationals. Hey, it's Lynn Neal. I'm here with nostalgia funny car driver Michael Neal from Driven Racing Oil.
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0: 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And tell them Lynn Neal sent you. All right, Rick Taylor is going to cover drag racing news. So as I say every week, take it away, Rick Taylor.
1: All right, guys. Lots of stuff going on. Definitely the heat is up outside, that's for sure. Racing's starting to get fired up again, though. Definitely for me, we're getting ready to start racing some NHRA stuff. Hoping to get to go next weekend. This weekend in Bowling Green, they're having a little Diamond Wally race.
0: Tell us what the Diamond Wally is.
1: So the Diamond Wallys are the awards that you can win at an NHRA race. It's the Wally that everybody, the Covenant Wally, everybody wants to win. But this year they're standing on top of a diamond for the 75th anniversary of NHRA.
0: 75 years of drag racing.
1: So all the winners this weekend at the bracket blitz, they call it. Well, at Bowling Green, we'll get a Diamond Wally. Plus, the stock, super stock combo people should get one, too, I believe.
0: That's awesome.
1: And so, a lot of those guys are getting ready for next weekend. Next weekend, they're having a points meet.
0: You're talking about at Bowling Green.
1: Actually, next week. Yeah, it's going to be Wednesday and Thursday, I believe, for the points meet. And then Friday, Saturday, Sunday is going to be a sports nationals deal up there. So, it counts as a national event. It's really not a national event, but it counts as one.
0: You mean the points do. Yeah.
1: That's right. So that'll be a good time up there. I love going to Bowling Green. Everybody knows that. We talk about it all the time. That's like my favorite track.
0: I agree. And for the people that don't know, Bowling Green has got camping, beautiful camping spots in the trees. I mean, hundreds of camping spots.
1: A water park.
0: Yep.
1: And an amusement park.
0: Yep.
1: And circle track.
0: Yep.
1: Drag racing. They actually do some off-road racing up there.
0: They sure
1: have
0: do.
1: The
0: it's
1: last
0: beautiful.
1: Couple of years.
0: Yep. It's killer.
1: The property's just gorgeous.
0: It's been for more than 80 years that place has been doing what it's doing. And
1: Mr. Dallas started that and then his grandson Brock has took it over and does a great job.
0: Brock does do a fantastic job. Yeah, I told you about Brock, didn't I, about his first date that he had with his wife.
1: Yeah, dumped her off the back. She's there every weekend helping
0: she
1: him too.
0: Is yeah.
1: It's a family event for sure. Brock and his wife, and I believe Mr. Dallas's wife.
0: That's
1: still
0: right.
1: There.
0: She
1: sometimes
0: still is.
1: She's
0: and
1: not.
0: Her
1: she
0: sister.
1: Don't stay as late as she used to. She used to be the last one there, but she didn't do that anymore. But so just a really cool place to go race. If you hadn't ever been there, you should go try it out.
0: You certainly should put it on your bucket list, and it's
1: at
0: really
1: least go
0: easy.
1: Up there and attend a race. It's right by the National Corvette Museum. Get off to the same exit and go down the road from there. It's not far at all, so you can kill two birds with one stone on the weekend. Go see the Corvettes, then go watch a little racing. Really cool place. So that's what's going on at Bowling Green next couple of weeks, this weekend and next weekend. Holly Springs has got the little bracket race going on today. And then next weekend
0: it's
1: is
0: not a little bracket race. It's a pretty big bracket race.
1: That's next weekend. That's the Stack the Cash.
0: Next weekend is a big bracket race.
1: It is. And they've also come out with a new series that they're going to do, that they've put out there for us for all the racers around here, which I think is an awesome deal that they've got out there and did this. I think they did this kind of off the tail of IHRA kind of blowing up and all that stuff. I think a lot of the tracks have gotten together. Mr. Bill Bader has helped everybody that was in on the IHRA, even though he's NHRA. He got some funds together so everybody can still have a end of the year championship deal. They're gonna have races for the divisions and everything. I think that's super, speaks a lot about Mr. Bill Bader up there. Really, really good guy to go out and stick his neck out to do that for everybody.
0: Of course, Bill Bader's a second generation. His father was was one of the finest promoters in all of
1: drag
0: racing.
1: One of the smartest guys ever.
0: Used to own IHRA.
1: Sell ice cream.
0: Yeah, a pound of ice cream for $1 back
1: used
0: in the day.
1: Now, I think it's $5 now.
0: It is $5 now, but a pound of ice cream for $5 at the concession stand at Bill Bader's track is killer.
1: It's awesome, yeah. So the new series that Holly Springs is doing, they're calling it the Fall Showdown Series, $7,500 to win Saturday and Sunday, and it is guaranteed to win. It's going to be three race weekends, September 11th through the 13th, October the 23rd through the 25th, and November 13th through the 15th. And it's going to pay $1,000 to the points winner.
0: So they're going to have a three-race series, and they're going to have you accumulate points of all three races, and the highest the highest point winner at the end of the series is going to be
1: crowned. $1,000 bonus.
0: Going to be crowned as the champion, and he'll get a $1,000 bonus to go along with the winnings that he's already had.
1: That's right. In September, on the 11th, they're going to do a test and tune and a golf cart race on Friday night. In October, they're planning on doing a 64-car shootout, which I'm sure they'll tell us about that later. And in November, they're going to do the same thing. They'll do a little test and tune on Friday and have a golf cart race. So, fun time for the families. Come out, hang out, do some cooking out.
0: And also, Rick Taylor, I know that we've already talked about this, but bring it. But make sure that we bring it to everybody's attention that if for you teams that are drag racing and want to test and tune at a private test at Holly Springs, it's available. You can rent the track.
1: Yep.
0: You know, just call Jody down there on Jabbo's phone and you know, make arrangements. You can rent the track. It's really a reasonable thing.
1: It's real reasonable
0: get. And you can get about, yeah, I don't know, you know, get 10
1: It's usually like five. Yeah, you can get up to 10
0: five
1: people.
0: Five to 10 people.
1: And it just depends on how much you want to spend, how many passes you need to make. But they'll definitely work with you.
0: Yep.
1: They'll do whatever prep you want. If you want bracket prep or radial prep, they'll do whatever. They usually just do one lane unless you want both lanes.
0: Yeah.
1: But they're pretty flexible about that. So,
0: and you can do the same thing if you're a dirt track race. You can just do the same thing at Riverside International Speedway. That track is available for rent or for test and tune. And tonight at Riverside Speedway is going to be the King of the Ditch race. That's going to feature all of the local sprint car drivers, the badasses that race here normally and travel out of town and race that live here.
1: I've been seeing a bunch of videos.
0: Sure
1: about
0: is a
1: this.
0: Bunch of videos.
1: Bunch
0: about
1: of commotion
0: that.
1: Going.
0: Sure
1: on.
0: Is. There's a lot of stuff talking about it, and they're calling out. Tonight's race is an American Sprint Car Series national touring event that pays points for the national championship with the American Sprint Car Series. The ASCS is what it's called. And all of the guys that race in that series are going to be here to try to outrun the locals. But I'm telling you, there's a lot of talk that's going on between these drivers.
1: There's a lot of videos made of them holding the belt saying they're going to keep it in Memphis.
0: Yeah, the King of the Ditch race gets a wrestling belt like that, you know, like that Jerry Lawler, you know, those guys used to wear. And that is a big deal. And talk about prestigious at Riverside Speedway to win the King of the Ditch race. You know, you get to keep that belt for the year, and you are the King of the Ditch for the year. So it's a very
1: that's
0: big
1: cool.
0: deal. Yeah, very big
1: cool.
0: deal. And I got to say something else. They have really been going above and beyond with these videos that they're shooting between, you know,
1: all
0: like
1: the drivers.
0: Dale
1: yeah.
0: Howard, Derek Hagar. I saw that Brad McCarver was on there
1: yep.
0: talking about, you know, about his driver, Howard Moore.
1: Yep.
0: And Landon Britt really said something. He claims that that the belt is going to go away. It's either going to be with him in the 10 car, it's going to be one of the regular ASCS drivers. And I think that he's full of baloney.
1: Yeah, he's it's kind of hard coming in on the ditch on them boys over there.
0: Yeah, he is.
1: They do a pretty good job.
0: They do a pretty good job. So yeah. The gates open at, I guess, at 5 o'clock tonight, and the races are going to start at 7:30. So bring your family out. Also, every week at Riverside Speedway, they have, during intermission, they have the kids' foot race, and they line them up at their age, and they start from three and four-year-olds all the way up to grown-ups. And I'm thinking that tonight at Riverside Speedway, that they may have a special race for 55 and older.
1: Running?
0: What do you think? You think that they're going to do that?
1: I don't think they're going to do that.
0: I'm thinking they ought to offer it.
1: Would you
0: do that, Rick?
1: There would be some wrecks on the
0: front
1: straightaway.
0: Will you do that, Rick Taylor, the 55 and older?
1: I'm not that old yet.
0: Okay, so you can't do it. You're not qualified to
1: I'm
0: run.
1: I'm not seasoned enough to do that.
0: You're not qualified to run in the 55 and older foot race on the front straightaway at Riverside Speedway.
1: Still 4.5 years from there.
0: I hear you. All right, looks like the caution flag
1: caution
0: flying
1: flag.
0: Again?
1: It's flying.
0: The caution flag's flying, so we can take a fuel break here on the Real Deal Race Report. Stick around. When we come back, we're going to have, after 50 years of racing at the Knoxville Nationals, Mr. Sammy Swindell is going to give us a little story about, or he's going to talk about how that all got started. So stick around to the Real Deal Race Report. Hey, it's Lynn Neal. I'm here with nostalgia funny car driver Michael Neal from Driven Racing Oil.
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11: I'm Pam Puso. More punishing U.S. sanctions against Iran could be announced tomorrow.
12: The suffering that's going on in Iran right now, the maximum sanctions being applied, are the things that are going to make Iran finally say, you're right, we were wrong, no nuclear weapon, straits open.
11: Senator John Barrasso on Fox, Iran is urging other countries not to squeeze them economically. There's a moratorium on AI data centers in Texas. Governor Greg Abbott tells ABC's This Week he had no choice.
13: They had not been working in collaboration with the state. They'd not been working in collaboration with local governments. And so they basically dug their own grave for the problem that's been caused for them. And that's why they got the backlash they deserve.
11: Data center opponents say the moratorium doesn't go far enough. 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
14: 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Titans countdown is on the air at 6. Then Taylor Zarzer and Ramon Foster tell you the story with a kickoff set for 7 o'clock. Titans, Seahawks, preseason game number 2 on this great Titans radio station.
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0: 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All right, we're in the studio with Sammy Swindell, and I'm thinking this is probably the eighth or the ninth time that he's been on the Real Deal Race Report, but it's been a long time back, and he's just now come back from the 65th annual Knoxville Nationals, where he has competed for the last 50 years there, and we're going to talk about it. So, for the guys that don't know, or the ladies and gentlemen that don't know, Sammy Swindell is the son of a sprint car driver whose name was Sam Swindell. Sammy's got a little brother named Jeff Swindell. Both of them race sprint cars. And Sammy Swindell started racing in July of 1971 after his dad built a new race car and he got his hand-me-down car. So, that's right, isn't it, Sammy?
10: That's right.
0: You got to drive your dad's car. Now, in 1970, would you have been 15 years old in 1971?
10: Yeah, I was still 15 because my birthday's in October.
0: October. So in July of 1971 is when you got to race your dad's hand-me-down car for the first time. And let's talk about a little bit about how that came down. Back in the day, at Riverside Speedway, in the pits, everybody in the pits were in the infield of the racetrack, so they did not allow women in the pits or kids in the pits under 16 years old. I mean, under 18 years old, I think. Am I right?
10: Yeah, that's correct.
0: 18 years old. But your dad was kind of in the there was a crew of an organization that
10: Memphis Race Car Club.
0: The Memphis Race Car Club.
10: And he ran that for probably over 30 years.
0: Your dad ran that?
10: Yes.
0: Wow. Your dad was had talked everybody into letting you come into the pits to help him with his race car.
10: We had to sign some papers, you know, to let me come down there
0: because you were a minor.
10: So there was a lot of people. I would, you know, he'd put a front, like a tire on the front of his car. I think at that point we had like a Galaxy XL 500
0: station wagon something.
10: Well, we had a Chevelle wagon before, but you know, he just like hang a tire on there and we'd back up and I'd push him off from our pit spot.
0: And that was because everybody back in those days, they supplied their own push vehicle to push their race cars off, and you were able to be the driver of the car to push your dad off.
10: Yeah, we had to do it, you know, because there was, I had three other brothers and sisters, so we all couldn't fit in a pickup. So he just towed his car with a car, and we all went to the races. And at that time, you know, they'd see this car coming out. It didn't look like anybody was in it, but it was me, and I'd fire him up, back it back in the hole. So I was doing that. Probably back when I was still 14.
0: Right.
10: But, you know, we built all our own stuff. We talked about it, going to the salvage yard.

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1: Finished it, but...
2: You talked about you built it, you tacked it all together at Harry's shop?
1: At Harry's shop.
2: Okay.
1: Yeah, yeah. With his fixture
2: yeah.
1: my dad
2: his
1: made.
2: His frame
1: my
2: jig
1: dad
2: or whatever, yeah.
1: Was bidding up tubing for him, so...
2: Was this tubing chromoly tubing?
1: Yes.
2: It was chromoly.
1: Yeah,
2: okay.
1: Yeah. So, you know, part of my job to help get some parts or do things, I would like me over on the bandsaw cutting out Jacob's ladders or different pieces, you know, and making these pieces for the cars that Harry was building.
2: Right. And Harry, for the people that don't know, Harry, I mean, he built a lot of race cars. I mean, you could buy a race car kit from Harry, if I remember right. Am I right?
1: That's right.
2: He and you would have to, I guess, was it welded up or was it like you could buy, it was stuff that your dad had bent up and he sold it in a kit or what?
1: Well, most of it, he welded the frame up and then sold the parts and people assembled it themselves.
2: Right.
1: You know, it could have been any fashion or way if somebody wanted to save some money and they wanted to do it themselves or they were good enough to do whatever they needed to do. But, we helped bring, you know, changed it a lot. If you've seen the sprint cars that he built when I first started, when I drove for Bobby Sparks' very first car, the one my dad ran, it was quite a bit different than those cars.
2: Those cars, now you're talking about the B cars?
1: Well, those are sprint cars.
2: Okay. Now, were the sprint cars, did they... When you say they were different, were they four-bar cars in those days?
1: Some of the other ones were like spring front cars.
2: Yeah, like a leaf spring front car. Was it leaf spring, like a leaf spring that went across?
1: Yes.
2: Yeah.
1: Yes.
2: It's unbelievable to look at those things now. All right. You're talking about Bobby Sparks and that you race for Bobby Sparks. And you tell me that in 1976 was the first time you had been racing for Bobby Sparks for a couple of years, and that you guys went to Knoxville, Iowa, to the Knoxville Nationals in 1976.
1: Well, we actually went in 74.
2: 74?
1: 74.
2: All right. So that was your first Knoxville, the first time that you had been to the Knoxville Nationals as a racer.
1: Mm-hmm.
2: Did you go up there as a spectator with your dad? Did your dad race in Knoxville?
1: No.
2: Yeah. You and I talked about this, but when you raced for Bobby Sparks, you guys went all over the country.
1: Well, we went quite a few places. Yeah, yeah. I had Bubby Jones that helped me and those guys, and he taught me a lot about racing.
2: You talking about Bobby or Bubby Jones?
1: Bubby Jones.
2: Okay.
1: And he said, "Well, we're going over here and do this, and this promoter here called him, or I'll call him." And you know, he knew that they would pay for people to come
2: show
1: to the
2: up.
1: Race.
2: Show sure.
1: up. So
2: yeah.
1: The one deal, we followed him all the way out to Phoenix, Arizona, the Manzanita Speedway. And when I got out there, the guy from Ascot Speedway came up and talked to me. He said, "Well,
2: is he the guy with the briefcase?"
1: No.
2: Okay.
1: No. Well, I think he probably had one. But okay. It was that was the Agajanian, but he wasn't there. I talked to Ben Foote, and he says, "Hey, we want you to come over here." So I had to get with Bobby. We talked about it, and I was like, "Come back. Yeah, we can do that." You know, he had us some money to come there and free rooms. So, you know, we left that Sunday, went right over there to Ascot, which is in Gardena, which is just south of L.A., and you know, we were able to just go tour around and be tourists or just look and find and see what it was about. So it's a whole different environment out there at that time than there was here in Memphis.
2: All right. When you were going up and down the highway with Bobby Sparks, you had a crew member there. What was the guy's name?
1: Henry Wiley.
2: Henry Wiley. Didn't Henry work for World of Speed there?
1: Yes.
2: For Jesse? But,
1: yes.
2: All right. But we talked, you and I talked about your transportation to and from Phoenix and, you know, Agajanian's track and outside of L.A. and all that stuff. Tell everybody how you got to and from the racetrack.

0: Well, we had a Chevy 1500 pickup.
1: A single cab.
0: Single cab.
1: With three grown, you know, two grown men and a young, very young adult driver in the cab of this.
0: Yeah, well, it had a little camper shell on it, and you could get back there, and we made a place so you know, put a board across, and you could go back there and lay down, and sit back there if you wanted to.
1: In the 1500 single cab pickup truck.
0: Yep.
1: These people today would not understand that, would they?
0: No.
1: Absolutely. All right, looks like the white flag's flying here on the Real Deal Race Report. When we come back, we're going to continue our conversation with Sammy Swindell, who raced at the Knoxville Nationals last week for his 50th time. So stick around to the Real Deal Race Report. It's Lynn Neal. I'm here with nostalgia funny car driver Michael Neal from Driven Racing Oil.
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0: All right, we're back on the Real Deal Race Report, presented by Driven Race Oil, powered by Rick's Powder Coating and Performance Plus Motorcycles of Memphis. And we're in the studio with Slammin' Sammy Swindell, who just got back from the Knoxville Nationals. And Sammy, you've been going there for 50 years, is what is the truth. And kind of give us a little bit of information about things that kind of stick out in your mind or memories of you know, how it was in the beginning.
1: Yeah, well, you know, the first time we go up there, it's like, well, this is the biggest racetrack I've ever been on.
0: Oh, God, I bet.
1: You know, it was non-wing stuff, so you're carrying some speed and drifting through the corners, and it was a lot different. You know, I don't think we had all the right equipment or all the right tools, but, you know, we did the best we could.
0: When, back in those days, what kind of, I mean, what did you do in your engine program? What was it?
1: Well, the motor we had then was one that my dad put together. You know, it was like a Chevy with a 5.8 stroker in it.
0: Right.
1: With the fuel injection. And, you know, Racing Head Service helped us with a lot of that stuff. And
0: right.
1: The camshafts came from around here. And we just went from there. You know, they were just wet-sup motors. And then I graduated to a different car, ran in 76, and, you know, had dry sump on it. But they had one that was like a 430.
0: Really?
1: Yeah.
0: In 76? That was huge, wasn't it?
1: Huge.
0: Yeah.
1: But then they had one monster motor that we had there that we just obliterated those guys a lot of those races. If it didn't break, it was like a 454.
0: Really? A small block. Now, were you driving for Bobby Sparks then?
1: No, I was driving for M.A. Brown.
0: Okay.
1: And, I mean, all his smallest one was like a 406.
0: Really?
1: So, you know, once we got in that, it's like, man, I can see why it's so easy for Bobby Jones to win races. You know, so we got in the car and... It's like everywhere we went, you know, we went out to Phoenix and we led the race. We were at Knoxville. We started on the pole, but Bill decided we needed a brand new set of quick change gears. So Rick Ferkel had one, and he traded some gears, but they broke before I got to the start finish line.
0: Yeah, Getz gears probably.
1: You know, I've had a lot of things up there where I could have won a lot of nationals, but.
0: Didn't make it to the finish line.
1: Didn't make it. So a lot of years we were there. I mean, I was just had some friends come over just to race the race here, the ASCS race this week, and just showing them there's all my Knoxville National trophies where, you know, and there's the one that I won is in the museum with my car. And but I had all these seconds and thirds. There's a lot of Knoxville National seconds and thirds. So it was a lot of years I went up there. It was always competitive, always, you know, would break into the top five at the end of the week. But, you know, we got the chance to win it there in 1983. And that was when I was driving for Raymond Beadle, the old Milwaukee car, and Bob Westfall built the motor. We've been running like the iron blocks 406s, and he built it was the first aluminum motor I ever had, so that he got from Rodak, and we put it together with some Pontiac heads on it, and it was like 80 horse better than anything we'd ever had. So leading up to that year, I think we got that motor out and won like six races in a row, and then they wanted to take it back and look at it, and I said, well, please just let me have it back, you know, because it was lighter and made so much more power. It was like, well, it's easy for me to just drive around people. So a lot of those races over there, we were in the half miles. You needed that.
0: Sure.
1: You know, and after my experience being in the Bruce Kogel car when he had all those big motors, it's like, you got to do this.
0: The Bruce Kogel cars, and when you say they had all those big motors, were they over 420 cubic inches?
1: Well, they had two of the 406s and like,
0: And the 406 was a very common, was a very common size, and that's pretty much what everybody had if they had, you know, if they had that.
1: Yeah.
0: And to have a 421 or a 430 was, you know, you were doing something.
1: Yeah. I don't remember the guy's name, but there was somebody up there in Nashville that was building those motors, and then we had that one. It was a 454, but it had an offset rod. It was, like, really trick, and it was like, man, that thing was really easy to, you know, it didn't just spin the tire, but it just had so much torque.
0: Torque is the key, isn't it?
1: Key, yeah.
0: So, all right, we got a couple of minutes. We got a little time here. You've been racing, you 50 years of Knoxville National racing, and you announced last Saturday night at Knoxville that was going to be your last time to race at the Knoxville Nationals. Am I right?
1: Last time to run a 410 up there.
0: At the Knoxville Nationals, yeah.
1: It's hard to get a good team, you know.
0: A
1: winning team there. And, you know, and I know this year we had some issues with some things, and we might have could have got the car going again that night after the crash, but they didn't unload the parts. So we were kind of like stuck. And
0: now, when you say unload the parts, because you can't bring your truck into the infield at Knoxville, right?
1: Well, you can bring it in and unload it.
0: Right, unload.
1: But you can't leave your truck and trailer inside.
0: So you take all your stuff out, the toolbox and everything out of your truck, and you park them in, you know, on the grass in the infield of the Knoxville Nationals, and you didn't have enough stuff in there to get it together.
1: No, well, it's all concrete now, so it's a lot nicer, but they've improved that. They're always improving.
0: Oh, yes.
1: So it's the...
0: Let's talk a little bit about the crash. Let's talk about the crash that you had this week. You flipped horribly.
1: Yeah.
0: Barrel rolled. You told Rick and I that during the crash that it smashed the wing down on top of the car, and you couldn't see anything but the bottom of the wing, so you didn't know where you were going or what you're going to hit or anything like that, and this thing's flipping through the air.
1: Yeah. Well, it was just because That race is based on points, so everything you get is points. You get so much for qualifying the heat race, and then that lines you up for the feature and puts you in position, and you get points for that. And then that's how they start the Saturday A, B, and C's. The first 16 cars in each of those races come off of just your total points. So a lot of people get really keyed up. So we had the first start, the one guy just took off way early. So they put him back, but they switched us over, and now I was fourth, well, now I'm third.
0: And inside the second row?
1: Yep. So I got a good start, and but the guy on the outside, he came down and was squeezing me and then ran me up on the inside berm. So I had to kind of slide off that, and I was going to just – drive straight up to the top, and at the last minute guy drove around the outside of me, but then he got too high and there really wasn't a cushion built up there, and he got sideways, so I couldn't, he was turning down and I had to follow him, and he kind of slipped, and then there was only one guy behind that ran into me and got under my left rear, and it started flipping.
0: So. And it was over for you.
1: Yeah. I was just in the middle of a big mess.
0: I hear you. All right. I want to thank you for coming in the studio talking about this today on the Real Deal Race Report. Hey, the caution flag's not flying. It's the checker flag flying here on the Real Deal Race Report. Saturdays at 10, Sundays at 11 is the Real Deal Race Report. Next week, we're going to have in the studio, after milking cows on Church Road in DeSoto County, he became a dirt late model racer. He's going to be in the studio. And his name is Eddie Woods. So check us out on the Real Deal Race Report right here on News Talk 98.9, The Roar of Memphis.

0: Hey, it's Lynn Neal. I'm here with nostalgia funny car driver Michael Neal from Driven Racing Oil.
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2: Waterway sees more traffic. I'm Pam Puso, Fox News. More ships are said to be sailing through the Strait of Hormuz, although shipments are far below what they were before the war between the U.S. and Iran started.
3: Reports do indicate that crossings through the Strait of Hormuz are up 400% over the last 2 weeks. This comes as the U.S. Navy is still overseeing vessels out of the Persian Gulf through a safe southern passage. In the backdrop, there is that ongoing naval blockade and fresh sanctions expected for Iran next week. The U.S. military presence in the Middle East is expected to remain with no clear path forward in the conflict with Iran. The USS Abraham Lincoln is headed home after being deployed for 274 days. This aircraft carrier made its last port call in December, breaking a Navy record. The vessel is being replaced by the Japan-based USS George Washington.
2: Fox's Trey Yingst monitoring from Tel Aviv, Israel. Will additional economic sanctions on Iran cause the regime to crumble? That's the prediction of Senate Republican John Barrasso, who spoke to Fox's Sunday Morning Futures.
4: The suffering that's going on in Iran right now, the maximum sanctions being applied, are the things that are going to make Iran finally say, you're right, we were wrong, no nuclear weapon, straits open.
2: Iran says it's accustomed to the threat of U.S. sanctions, and the regime is warning neighboring countries not to join the U.S. in hurting Iran's economy. A number of wildfires are burning in the west to Nevada, where the Hawk Fire has burned more than 10,000 acres. It's being driven by strong winds, creating a serious threat to nearby homes. Governor Joe Lombardo has declared a state of emergency in Washoe County. Reno police are urging residents to check official evacuation information. Fires also burning in Lassen and Monterey counties in California. 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
2: President Trump is reacting to Canada's plan to impose reciprocal tariffs on the U.S. The trade war escalated this weekend after talks collapsed and the U.S. announced 50% tariffs on $20 billion of Canadian goods.
9: The products affected range from wine to hockey sticks to cement. The president has accused Canada of unfair trading practices for some U.S. products like cars, alcohol, and cheese, limiting American access to these markets. President Trump saying on Truth Social, Canada wants the benefits of being a state without being one. They've also charged our great farmers for many years massive amounts of tariffs, no more. But Canadian Prime Minister Mark Carney says the U.S. had asked for too much and offered too little. He says the U.S. had proposed measures restricting Canada's ability to have trade deals with other countries, which he says was unacceptable.
2: Fox's Madeline Rivera in Washington. Canada's tariffs will levy penalties on steel, dairy, appliances, and electronics. President Trump is blasting Texas Governor Greg Abbott for announcing a moratorium on new AI data centers in his state. The governor tells ABC's This Week he was forced to act.
10: They had not been working in collaboration with the state. They'd not been working in collaboration with local governments. And so they basically dug their own grave for the problem that's been caused for them. And that's why they got the backlash they deserve.
2: Some say the moratorium doesn't go far enough. Supporters argue limits on data centers will weaken the ability of the U.S. to compete against China in the AI race. Polls suggest most Americans are worried AI development is moving too fast. China is postponing its ambitious Seven Moon mission. A spacecraft was expected to launch in the coming days to search for ice at the moon's south pole. China's space agency says the mission does not meet launch conditions and will not lift off during the window this year. I'm Pam Crusoe. This is Fox News.
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12: Welcome to Washington. I'm Brett Baer. A Democratic Socialist state lawmaker upsets an establishment Democrat for a congressional nomination in Florida. We'll take you there. We'll look at the battle over artificial intelligence data centers and how that could have an impact on the midterm elections. But first, another example of an illegal immigrant who was allegedly caught at the border and then released into the country during the Biden administration, now accused of a heinous crime. Federal sources tell Fox News an illegal immigrant from El Salvador is being accused of murder in Northern Virginia. They say he fatally stabbed a woman in Great Falls. Congressional correspondent Bill Malusian has the details tonight. Good evening, Bill.
13: Brett, good evening to you as well. Fairfax County, Virginia is once again back in the headlines for all the wrong reasons. As yet another illegal alien has been arrested for a brutal stabbing murder in the sanctuary jurisdiction, and now a mother is dead. Fairfax County police announcing that they've arrested 19-year-old Alexis Antonio Sabios Campos for the brutal killing of Carmen Lisette Pooch, a 42-year-old mom who was found stabbed to death near a popular hiking trail in Great Falls. Police say the two of them were co-workers and had an intimate relationship. Now, DHS confirms to Fox that Sabios Campos crossed the southern border illegally in El Paso, Texas, back in April 2024. That's where he was apprehended by Border Patrol. Federal sources tell Fox he gave agents an address for his father in Maryland, and then he was quickly released to the country by the Biden administration. Fairfax County police say the murder was especially brutal, appeared to be premeditated, and Sadios Campos tried to set Pooch's corpse on fire.
14: No one deserves to be treated the way that our victim was treated, and she was stabbed repeatedly by our 19-year-old killer. The way that she was treated by this killer was reprehensible, to say the least.
13: In a statement to Fox News, DHS says in part, quote, Biden and Mayorkas hand-delivered alleged killer Sadios Campos to the streets of Fairfax County. They recklessly unleashed millions of unvetted illegal aliens into American communities and abused the law to do so. President Trump and Secretary Mullen have reversed Biden's deadly catch and release policy. And Brett, the White House is also reacting to this case, telling Fox in a statement that they feel this murder was completely preventable and that it's Democrats' open borders policies that continue to have deadly and reverberant consequences. I'll send it back to you.
12: All right, we'll follow it. Bill, thanks.
13: Yep.
12: A Democratic Socialist has scored an upset win in a Florida congressional primary while two veteran Democrats held off Socialist challengers elsewhere in the state. Correspondent Dana Marie McNichol has the results from Fort Lauderdale.
15: A stunning upset in the Florida primaries. Democratic Socialist Angie Nixon scoring a surprising victory over establishment Democrat Alex Vindman, clinching the party's nomination for Florida's U.S. Senate seat. The GSA member supports universal health care, a national rent freeze, taxing the rich, and abolishing ICE.
16: They are tired of the billionaire and corporations running this country. They are ready for hardworking, everyday people to get to decide what their economies and communities look like.
15: President Trump calling Vindman a sleazebag today. The former national security official was a key witness in Trump's first House impeachment inquiry in 2019. Vindman spent more than $16 million on his campaign, while Nixon won by double digits despite raising just under $1 million. She will face off against Republican Senator Ashley Moody, appointed by Governor DeSantis to fill the seat held by current Secretary of State Marco Rubio. The socialist test failed in the congressional primary. DSA-backed Oliver Larkin will not advance after losing to moderate pro-Israel Representative Jared Moskowitz in the 25th district. Larkin tried to mobilize young voters, but couldn't break through this affluent, heavily Jewish population.
17: I'm proud to be a democratic socialist. I do believe that this is the change that our country needs.
15: In the redrawn District 20, longtime Democratic Congresswoman Debbie Wasserman Schultz won over several black candidates who strongly criticized her decision to run in the historically black district.
18: We need someone that understands the vast majority of this community.
15: As expected, Trump-endorsed Congressman Byron Donald secured the GOP nomination for governor. He'll face former Republican Congressman David Jolly, who is hoping to turn Florida blue by positioning himself as a moderate.
19: I reject the DSA. I reject socialism. I'm a capitalist, and I think capitalism provides the greatest amount of economic mobility.
9: And Florida Republicans dominated Election Day turnout, casting more than 50% of the primary ballots, a possible indicator of the November midterms. Brett?
12: Dana-Marie, thank you. Trump-endorsed Congresswoman Harriet Hageman easily won her Senate primary in Wyoming. The president's pick in the gubernatorial race, Megan DeGenfelder, lost to State Senator Eric Barlow. In Alaska, incumbent Republican Senator Dan Sullivan finished second in the state's nonpartisan primary. He will face top vote-getter, former Democratic Congresswoman Mary Petola, along with two others in November. President Trump says negotiations with Iran will resume maybe at some point. He says the situation right now is, quote, so good. Fox News is told the president has asked his team not to engage until Iran is really ready to make a deal. The president addressed technology leaders. Correspondent Lucas Thomason reports tonight. Good evening, Lucas.
20: Good evening, Brett. President Trump shifting his focus away from Iran to the South Lawn of the White House, where he showed off the new helipad and later hosted leaders from the crypto industry.
21: We're ensuring that America remains the undisputed leader, not only in Bitcoin and crypto, but also technologies like prediction markets, artificial intelligence, and much more.
20: President Trump hosting crypto executives at the White House, pressing Congress to pass new legislation to help the U.S. stay ahead of China. The president had Beijing on his mind when he toured the new White House helipad, including signing the granite along with construction workers and members of the military.
22: This is going to be used for a lot of different celebrations. President Xi is coming in a little while, a couple of weeks.
20: While taking questions from reporters on Iran, the president downplayed the Strait of Hormuz, which he now calls new U.S. territory.
21: People have found other alternatives, which they never thought about. Texas, Alaska, Louisiana, and other places. The Hormuz Strait's not going to be quite as important as it was in the past.
20: After Iran fired missiles at the United Arab Emirates, the UAE says it has halted all trade and financial transactions with Iran.
22: There is nuisance value when they shoot a drone every once in a while.
20: At least six commercial vessels have been attacked this month while transiting the strait, including one this week. U.S. and regional officials say for now, the naval blockade and economic pressure will continue. It's a question of who blinks first, they say.
23: Iran is trying to drive up the cost for the United States and our allies by disrupting trade in the Strait of Hormuz.
20: While Trump says talks with Iran could resume in the future, the president said he's also looking to restart talks with North Korean leader Kim Jong-un. And provided an intelligence estimate on how many nukes North Korea has.
22: He has 57 very powerful nuclear weapons.
20: To deal with threats from North Korea and China right now, the U.S. Navy does not have an aircraft carrier in the Pacific. Brett?
12: Lucas, thanks. We'll be back with more right after this.
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7: We're building it very rapidly. Plants are being built. A lot of equipment's being built. The Patriots in particular are being built. The THAAD system is going up. We have a lot. Every one of our contractors is building 4 to 5 plants right now. And we're in very good shape. But for some of the more sophisticated stuff, we'd certainly like to have more.
8: President Trump talking about the status of the U.S. military arsenal. Joining us now, Michael Duffy, Undersecretary of War for Acquisition and Sustainment. Thanks for being here.
9: Thank you for having me, Greg.
8: Okay. Are we okay if the president says tomorrow we're going to have this sustained effort inside Iran? Do we have the munitions to make that happen?
9: Well, I think President Trump, Secretary Hegseth, Chairman Kaine have all stated clearly we are ready. The U.S. military can defeat any threat at the time and place of our choosing, and I think that remains true today.
8: Okay, because that's what I was going to ask you. You told Congress in March we have the weapons we need, but that was 5 months ago. Take a listen.
10: Trump he didn't say adequate. He said the U.S. has the ability to fight wars forever. Virtually, we have an unlimited supply of weapons and munitions. Where did he get that from? Who told him that? Was that you who told him that? Was it Secretary Hegseth? Who told him we have an unlimited supply of weapons?
9: I haven't been a participant in a conversation directly with the president.
10: Do you believe we have an unlimited supply of weapons?
9: I believe we have the weapons that we need.
8: And that's what you're saying here, but you've got 55 days bombing the Houthis, 13 days defending Israel, and now 5.5 months and counting in contact with Iran. You still believe what you said there?
9: Well, I do, and I think that's why yesterday's announcement is such a demonstration that President Trump, Secretary Hegseth, are committed to rebuilding the military, revitalizing the defense industrial base, so that from now and for the future, we will have the weapons that we need.
8: The announcement you're talking about is the $22.9 billion Tomahawk contract. Why is that significant? How many missiles does that buy, and when are they usable?
9: It's significant for a number of reasons. Number one, it's a multiple of production of what we've seen since the Biden administration. The president has made it clear to industry that we can't do it without them. We need them to step up, and I believe this deal demonstrates they're stepping up on a number of fronts. Number one, we have convinced industry, not just Raytheon, but Lockheed in the Patriot announcement 2 weeks ago, to invest billions of dollars of their own money to build the workforce, the supply chains, the factories that we need to get multiples of production of these key munitions. These weapons are sought after around the world because we have the best weapons. Not only have we incentivized industry to put the money forward, much like a commercial business would, we've been able to hold the unit price constant over that 7-year period. And so that amounts to very difficult to quantify savings to the taxpayer. And thirdly, we're creating jobs, 3,000 jobs out of this deal alone in Tucson, Arizona, to train the workforce that will be able to produce these weapons for the next generation of warfare.
8: So these headlines about the stockpile have been ugly. You know, Reuters, U.S. has used virtually all of its long-range precision missiles during the Iran war. That's from August 4th. Washington Post, there's a clash between the president and Hegseth and Camp David over Iran missile depletion concerns. AP, Pentagon pushes defense companies to boost weapons production after concerns of depleted stocks. When these stories pop and you go to, like, the Center for Strategic International Studies, CSIS, and they talk about the remaining stockpile, these are estimates from July, they have some scary numbers there. Are those wrong numbers?
9: Well, we would always like to have more weapons than we have right now, which is why we are so focused on engaging with our industrial partners, entering these deals, and ensuring that we ramp the production of these key missiles as quickly as possible. We're making up for lost time. The Biden administration did not deliver. They did not focus on developing the industrial base that we need in order to ensure that we have munitions for the foreseeable future. President Trump and Secretary Hegseth are delivering.
8: Yeah, but, you know, the big, beautiful bill had a lot of money in there, but over half the procurement inside there hasn't been obligated yet. Why is that? Why is it taking so long?
9: Well, I think, first of all, that was intended to be two-year money. We have accelerated spending actually faster than in 2 years and working very hard to get it out the door within this first year that it was made available. But, you know, rebuilding the military costs money, and that's why President Trump put forward a $1.5 trillion budget. That's why Secretary Hegseth has been on the Hill aggressively promoting that budget and explaining why it's necessary for us to ensure that we have the funding from Congress in order to fulfill these contracts over time and deliver for the warfighter.
8: You know, some of the companies say that they have a hard time operating on the budget cycle and the money that comes through. It's not a 7 or 10 year framework agreement. You know, it's not multi-year authority. Basically, you're trying to make these munitions inside 3 year cycles, and it's tough to do. And we're not changing. I mean, Congress doesn't seem like it's changing. It's how they operate. And that becomes an issue, at least what I hear from companies.
9: Well, I will tell you, I do think these are unprecedented deals. Previously, these multi-year procurement deals, which allow the department to contract with industry over a period that extends beyond the traditional 1 year of an appropriation, the previous longest contract was 5 years. These are seven-year deals because when we spoke to industry, we asked, what would it take to get you to be able to deliver the weapons that we need and fund that growth that we need? Develop that workforce, create those jobs, build that supply chain, and expand those factories. And what we found was a seven-year deal. In the case of Tomahawk, 7,000 munitions. In the case of Patriot, 14,000 missiles. Made it worthwhile for the industry to put forward the money that they needed in order to create. In the case of Patriot, it was a 3 times production increase over what we were producing this past year.
8: Right.
9: And so, and sustaining that over time. We have a lot of new entrants that are bringing a lot of new great technology into the industry.
8: Cheaper.
9: But nobody's been able to deliver the quality and the performance that Tomahawk and the Patriot provide for our warfighter.
8: Okay, but I mean, that's really pricey. Will you make low-cost interceptors? I mean, there's all these threats of drones. You know, the high-end stuff for missile attacks maybe, but is there going to be another iteration that maybe costs less and can be done faster?
9: There absolutely is. President Trump's direction has been rebuild the military across the board. And so in addition to these deals that we're rolling out, we're in the midst of negotiating off of a framework deal that we signed with some of the new entrants, like Anduril, Co-Aspire, Zone 5, Leidos, that are building low-cost cruise missiles that are not intended to compete with the Tomahawk, but will complement it in a high-low mix that will allow us to have much greater volume to deliver the warfight to the enemy.
8: And because we're getting asked by our allies, Ukraine, the Gulf allies, we need more stuff, but we need it, right?
9: Unfortunately, the world we live in is an increasing threat, and that means that we need a bigger a military force, and we need a stronger defense industrial base to be able to equip the warfighter and supply all that we need to win the fight.
8: And last thing, do you think that you'll ever mobilize defense industrial base, you know, working 7 days a week, 2 shifts? Do you think that's going to happen or going to need to happen?
9: I absolutely do. I think you're seeing the industry right now lean into expanding the shifts, the working shifts. In many cases, actually, our shortage right now is material. Like, we have to get enough material through the system so that if we have 2 or 3 shifts, they have enough seekers and solid rocket motors, and that's also a considerable part of our effort to go direct to the suppliers who are producing the solid rocket motors, the seekers, the other essential components of those systems, to make sure that they're producing at the volumes that Lockheed and Raytheon and Anduril and these other essential industry partners need in order to develop at this pace that we're asking them to do.
8: Because our enemies are reading the articles too.
9: That's true. And they're reading the article that notes that we just cut a deal to produce 7,000 Tomahawks, and I hope that they are reading that very closely.
8: Well, thanks for the time.
9: Thank you so much, Brett. Appreciate being here.
8: We'll be back with more right after this.

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3: 1977. Criminal Gary Gilmore.
4: I simply accepted a sentence that was given to me. I've accepted sentences all my life.
5: By an affirmative vote of a majority of the members of the Board of Pardons of the state of Utah, the death sentence imposed on Gary Gilmore will not be commuted or lessened.
6: I let the American people down, and I have to carry that burden with me.
7: News. I'm Paul Stevens. Tropical storm Mokay threatening Hawaii with heavy rain and strong winds.
8: While it's not expected to make a direct hit, the storm could still bring heavy rain and strong winds overnight. Hawaii is still reeling after Hurricane Lala brushed by last week, causing at least $40 million in damages.
7: Fox's Jackie Ibanez. Tensions over the Strait of Hormuz continue. President Trump declares more intense economic sanctions on Iran. However,
9: Iran's parliamentary speaker Mohammed Ghalibaf writing on X, quote, "We've received numerous messages from neighboring countries about shaping new security arrangements and economic cooperation in the region. The United States put the security of every single one of its allies at such risk."
7: Fox's Jonathan Hunt in Tel Aviv, Israel, though sanctions expected sometime tomorrow on Monday. 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
2: North Korean operatives are said to be targeting American companies by posing as remote IT workers and using stolen identities. Many of the firms affected are among the largest in the country. Senior national correspondent Rich Edson has the story.
3: One of the tests that we do is trying to get them to say, Kim Jong-un is a fat, ugly pig. Could you say that for me? Kim Jong-un, you know, the leader of North Korea. Can you say it?
4: Businesses are on alert over a North Korean scheme that has sent thousands of IT workers around the world using false or stolen identities to land remote jobs at American companies.
5: The volume is crazy, and it's hard to tie them down to a specific industry and give an accurate number. I've seen them at $50 just to make a sticker for a company, a mom-and-pop shop of three people.
4: Federal officials say the North Korean government then takes up to 90% of their wages. The Treasury Department says this racket generated $800 million in 2024, which the regime used to fund its weapons of mass destruction programs. Security experts say these operations also pose other threats.
5: It's not just to get money.

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1: 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Correspondent Mark Meredith picks up the story from there.
2: They're colossal, costly, and controversial. Now data centers, the backbone of artificial intelligence, are a key issue in swing states.
3: Hello, Cleveland Heights.
2: In Ohio, former Democratic Senator Sherrod Brown is hoping strong opposition to data centers.
3: Big corporations gobble up energy to feed their data centers, and they leave you with the bill.
2: Will help him beat incumbent Republican Senator John Husted, who over the years strongly supported data center development in the state. In a memo, the National Republican Senatorial Committee writes, "This has become a sleeper issue for the entire election cycle." Fox polling shows Husted trailing Brown by 8 points. The senator says more needs to be done to help workers adapt to the new AI world.
4: We have to be faster in how we help people adjust to the changes in the workforce.
2: The political pressure extends beyond Ohio. In Pennsylvania, Democratic Governor Josh Shapiro, who once embraced the computing facilities, signed an executive order this week ending fast-track development for such projects.
5: I'm a hell no on many other projects across Pennsylvania. And they will not happen on my watch.
2: Nationwide, voters are against data centers in their backyard, with Fox polling showing 70% of people oppose such projects. That backlash is forcing elected officials to respond.
6: We all want to compete. We all want to be number one AI, no question. But we've got to let local communities decide on data centers.
2: Political messaging experts say it's an issue candidates everywhere must address.
7: Ignoring the actual feelings and misunderstandings or lack of information that people have is not the right answer.
2: The data center backlash is also spreading. This week, Memphis city leaders advanced plans for a one-year moratorium on data centers. Denver recently did the same thing. Governors are acting too. New York's Kathy Hochul signed a similar measure this summer. She says state lawmakers need at least a year to create appropriate regulations. A lot of people looking at this issue, Brett.
1: This is a big issue that I think we're going to follow all the way to November.
2: Absolutely, and beyond.
1: Yeah. Mark, thanks. In a new hour of the series, The Unauthorized History of Socialism, I take a closer look at the rise of the Democratic Socialists of America and the sweeping changes its members are calling for, from abolishing the U.S. Senate to defunding the Pentagon. The organization published a national platform called Workers Deserve More,
8: which has a raised fist, one of the international symbols of Marxism. It was used by the Vietnamese communists. It was used by Mao. It was used by BLM.
1: It calls for abolishing the Electoral College, abolishing the United States Senate, and replacing the presidency and the Supreme Court with an executive and a judiciary, in the platform's own words, chosen by and subordinate to Congress. The Dirty Break, the latest episode of The Unauthorized History of Socialism, is streaming now only on Fox Nation.
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12: 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It appears by its own numbers, the U.S. government seems insolvent. 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
17: Democrats are the Big Ten party. But if you're somebody that embraces Fidel Castro, communism, socialism, you've got no business, you know, being here in Florida.
18: There's a reason Florida is the free state, because we have rejected socialism.
19: The job's not done because we have an opportunity to make history by sending H. Nixon to the United States.
20: I look forward, Ashley Moody, to taking you on and to whooping you in November.
21: Well, Angie Nixon there, a big winner in Florida. The mix of headlines about that. New York Times, a stunning win for the left in Florida. Moskowitz dunks on the DSA. That's in the 25th district. Socialists capture major Florida victory on hit or miss night for Donald Trump. Here is David Jolly on his win and reflecting on socialism.
22: Look, I reject the DSA. I reject socialism. I'm a capitalist, and I think capitalism provides the greatest amount of economic mobility. I think she and I have a very different approach to this. But look, I reject socialism. I'm a capitalist. We'll see how Florida's voters sort that out.
21: And talking about Angie Nixon there from the DSA, He said the same thing a bunch of times. Let's bring in our panel, Fox News political analyst Brian Priebus, Fox News senior political analyst Juan Williams, and Politico playbook co-author Dasha Burns. You're senior to Reince, is that what we're saying?
0: I'm older.
21: Oh, older.
0: I didn't want to bring it up, but you have.
1: I'm staying out of it.
21: Yeah. David Jolly couldn't say it many more times that I'm against the DSA. I am not a socialist. Is this what we're going to hear from now until November?
0: Well, you will in Florida. I mean, the real part of the Florida results is moderate Democrats doing very well. I mean, it's not just...
21: Well, minus Vindman.
0: Well, no, I think Vindman was... I don't know. I mean, I think Vindman was running as having fought Trump previously, and I think that just got old for a lot of people. But I think that you have not only Angie Nixon, but you have people like, Debbie Wasserman Schultz, who's pretty mainstream. I think Oliver Gilbert won. David Jolly, obviously, is very mainstream and emphasizing that. So I think that you're seeing lots of Democratic moderates standing up and saying they're Democratic moderates.
21: Lawrence?
2: Well, I mean, look, primaries are special because the people participate. They're in the know. And actually care about the outcome. And that's a very small group of people.
21: Yeah.
2: The fact is Vindman lost to a person who spent $1 million. He spent about $60 million. And the Democrats do have a socialism problem in their party. It's pretty clear. It's happening all over the country. They keep saying that socialism isn't taking over the Democratic Party, but someone forgot to tell the socialists, right? So this is a snapshot into the Democrat future. It's where all the energy is. It's where, as I say, middle finger politics resides, and it's alive and well in the Democratic Party.
21: Dasha, the White House seems to embrace this. Obviously, they talk about it a lot.
1: Well, and that's exactly what Democrats are worried about. And so you have this division within the party about whether to say we're a big tent and everyone is welcome, including Democratic Socialists. And then you have the flip side, which Jared Moskowitz, who won in the 25th district, made very clear to Playbook last night. He said that, quote, Florida is known for hurricanes, he said, and the DSA is a disaster area in Florida. There's no federal reimbursement coming to help those people. So Moskowitz is kind of going to war with the DSA faction of the Democratic Party, while there are some that are saying, let's welcome everybody in.
21: You know, for the polls and all the polls that we track about the president's approval and how much he plays in all these different places, if you look at the endorsement tracker, his record of endorsements, it's pretty strong, Juan. I mean, it's look at the percentages on the right side of the screen. Last night, obviously, he had the Florida governor who candidate Byron Donalds, the congressman, who won going away in that primary. But he does have a pretty good record.
0: I don't think so. I mean,
21: you don't disagree with those numbers?
0: Well, the numbers reflect the fact that if you ask Republicans, especially the MAGA base, about Donald Trump, he's still up 80-something percent in terms of support. The issue for my mind is when you start to see things chipping away, when you see a Trump-endorsed candidate in Minnesota, Mike Lindell, the MyPillow guy, lose, when you see Andy Ogles lose in Tennessee, you see Randy Finster lose in Iowa, governor's races, let's go down the list, Iowa, Georgia, South Carolina, gubernatorial races where Trump-endorsed candidates lose in Republican primaries.
2: Well, look, you know this. Come on. There's no better golden ticket. If you're running as a Republican in any race in this country, if you get a tweet or a truth post from Donald Trump, you're in. I mean, that's basically where you're at. You have some few exceptions, but that's the difference. I mean, Donald Trump still controls the outcomes in the Republican Party. It's not clear what political theory controls the outcomes in the Democratic Party. I mean, you have conservative black voters in Milwaukee that believe that they want safe streets. They don't believe in a socialist agenda. And then you've got rich, educated white voters who are Democrats in Madison who are for Francesca Hong and the socialist agenda. That's a big problem. Debating whether Donald Trump calls the shots in the party, that's, come on.
1: Democrats don't have anyone near the magnitude of Trump to call those shots. I think what's interesting is looking at the candidates that did did win despite not having the Trump endorsement, like Zach Lane, who won against Randy Feenstra in Iowa. He won because he was running on a MAHA platform, talking about cancer rates, talking about pesticides, issues that were so important locally in Iowa. And that is still the thing that can cut through. And it just shows how important certain coalitions of the MAGA movement, the expanded Republican tent, still are.
21: I guess the big question is, for midterms, you got to fire up the base. You got to get your people out to the polls. And how much the president's going to play from here to November if, with independents and swing voters, he is underwater?
2: Well, I mean, there's a couple things going on. Number one, you've got 18 congressional seats in play, and in each of those seats, about 5,000 voters actually matter, right? So the key is, can I get, as a Republican, can I get people who are crazy about Donald Trump, who vote in presidential elections, because we become a presidential party that doesn't lose, but we become a midterm party that has a hard time winning. So how do you change that dynamic? You change the dynamic with Donald Trump. They're already going to hit you on the Trump message anyway. You cannot lose the Trump energy if you want to win as a Republican.
0: So end it when we begin. On the ballot, right?
2: Well, we're going to try to get him on the ballot.
0: Well, you're going to try, but when you do it, remember, 39%, 60% of Americans, a lot of those are the swing voters and the independent voters you're talking about, say that he's a failed president.
2: That's baked in, Juan.
21: What I'm saying, we'll end where we began, Juan, is firing up the base for the Democrats fires up the DSA. And that's going to be an increasing issue as you get closer to November.
0: Absolutely. This is what you were saying earlier. Turnout in the midterms is everything. Mm-hmm. And what we're seeing nationwide is right now, Democrats' level of enthusiasm exceeds Republican, enthusiasm.
3: We have things that we could sanction. We have very draconian sanctions, and we'll see what happens.
4: Iran is trying to drive up the cost for the United States. They feel like if they can impose significant costs on us, that they can withstand the costs we're imposing on them.
5: What we need the president to do is get to the negotiating table in a serious way and get the Strait of Hormuz open. He's desperately looking for an off-ramp. He's driven into a cul-de-sac here.
21: Well, the president is insisting again the strait is open. He's getting oil through there, he says, and Iran needs to get serious before they get back to the table. Meantime, in the region, the UAE saying that they are stopping all trade ties with Iran, saying that it was targeted with missiles. The Emirates has nurtured a close economic and cultural ties with the Islamic Republic for decades. Trade between the two countries was worth roughly $28 billion in 24 when the Emirates was Iran's largest source of imports. You know, it's a little thing like that that pops up, right? But that's a big deal in that region. Those Gulf allies are making a stand, even as we are in this standoff with Iran.
2: Right. And Iran's Christmas card list is shrinking, too, every time they send a missile across to their neighbors. So, look, Iran's not going to do anything if they think the United States is desperate for a deal. So I think, obviously, this is a positive development for a couple reasons. One, it ratchets it up the pressure on Iran. I think the president's saying today that there will be no more talks, or there are no talks. And isolating Iran more and more and more, obviously, is probably the only way out of this.
21: Juan, another big thing happened, not a great thing, a bad thing, the U.S. debt. Officially, the national debt crossed $40 trillion with a T, doubling in less than a decade, according to the Treasury data. And you're looking at the national deficit, $1.8 trillion. Now, this is not an indictment of one administration or another administration. Both parties up on Capitol Hill are not dealing with this. They're not dealing with it at all.
0: No, we were joking earlier about me being older than Reince. So you can imagine my feeling about the bond market. I think it's very important. And what we've seen the last few days is that the bond market has really become tremulous or start to shake on the basis of watching these numbers climb. It's just not good for the American economy, not good for the world economy. And if you're thinking about the election, the midterms, and you're thinking about the war and gas prices and affordability, I think for this administration, it's not good news.
21: But, you know, you look back at elections past, and we're only, let's see, four elections back, right, when you had the major presidential candidate and his running mate campaigning in front of a debt clock. Mm-hmm. Remember that? Mitt Romney and
6: sure
21: Paul Ryan. Every stop was a debt clock.
6: Right.
21: And that was a major concern. And then somehow the concern about the commercials with the pushing the old lady off the cliff became a, you couldn't touch it, you couldn't talk about it.
6: Yeah.
21: And now both parties don't talk about
6: it.
21: Well,
6: only in America can you, you know, being, you know, you're forced to lose a Social Security payment every month for something that you're going to lose 4% on at the end of the day. And you have a capital full of people that have pledged not to touch it. It's a great program. We can't touch these programs. I mean, that's the reality. The reality is people talk about the debt. Politicians go to dinners all the time, say, we're going to tackle the debt. It's eating up. And guess what?
0: They don't do it.
6: They're not going to, either they don't want to touch it. There will be a day when Medicare, Medicaid, and Social Security, biggest drivers of the national debt, have to be addressed, but they're not going to do it.
21: Yeah, until we're always one
6: election.
21: We'll
6: be on the brink of economic disaster before that happens.
21: One election away from solving the big issues. We're going to do a series on the debt and deficit and talk to a bunch of different voices in coming days. So, thanks.
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35: Who controls it? I'm Paul Stevens. Fox News. Ship traffic through the Strait of Hormuz is reportedly up some 400% in the past 2 weeks. This as tensions continue between the U.S. and Iran. Fox's Trey Yingston, Tel Aviv.
36: This comes as the United States Navy is overseeing other vessels in the Persian Gulf that have millions of barrels of crude oil on board through a safer passage to the south of the strait. There is an ongoing U.S. naval blockade, and fresh sanctions are expected for Iran next week. Iran's parliament speaker and top negotiator Mohammad Khalibaf posted to X over the weekend saying, we've received numerous messages from neighboring countries about shaping new security arrangements and economic cooperation in the region. The United States put the security of every single one of its allies at such risk through bullying and pure disregard for their interests for the sake of Israel.
35: All this coming as there's a report that Iranian state media is claiming Iran has given permission for some Iraqi oil tankers to pass through that disputed Strait of Hormuz. U.S. Transportation Secretary Sean Duffy saying he expects Canada to cave in a trade war with the U.S.
37: Secretary Duffy on Fox News Sunday called the U.S. and Canada great trading partners. But after trade talks broke down, leading to a 50% U.S. tariff on Canadian goods, Canada's government said it would match that tariff. Secretary Duffy called that a foolish move.
1: The president's calling them out. I think you're going to see Mark Carney come to the table very, very quickly because it's going to be devastating for his country.
37: On Saturday, Mark Carney, Canada's prime minister, said he called his trade negotiators back to Ottawa, saying the U.S. attacked his country economically. Gernal Scott, Fox News.
35: IndyCar drivers racing through the streets of Washington, D.C. today for the Freedom 250 Grand Prix. The president taking a lap of honor in the so-called Beast prior to the race. The event expected to draw about 140,000 spectators. 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
35: California Governor Gavin Newsom signing California's controversial Stop Nick Shirley Act into law on Saturday, just days after a radical left-wing operative crashed the journalist's Capitol an interview and launched a crude personal attack on him. Assembly Bill 2624, expanding California's safe-at-home program to employees of nonprofits that serve people navigating the immigration system. Critics have blasted the measure as a way to intimidate people, quote, trying to shine a light on bad behavior, unquote. That law actually takes effect on October 1 of 2027. A landmark trial over whether or not Meta knowingly tried to get kids addicted to its platforms and illegally collected the personal data of kids is set to continue this week.
17: The jury's been hearing testimony about how constant scrolling on Facebook and Instagram has contributed to a youth mental health crisis. Dr. Jean Twenge, a psychologist from San Diego State, was the latest witness to take a stand last week. She testified her research shows social media addiction is real and has led to depression, anxiety, and even suicide among children. Prosecutors say the social media giant hooked users, harvested their data, and hid the truth from the public. Meta denies the allegations and says the evidence will show it takes youth safety seriously. Twenge is expected to continue her testimony tomorrow.
35: Fox's Madeline Rivera there now. States are looking to force Meta to pay up to some $1.4 trillion in possible penalties. The fast-growing Hawk Fire spreading from the Sierra foothills toward the center of Reno, Nevada earlier today, growing to more than 10,500 acres. Nearly 14,000 homes were ordered evacuated, and the so-called Go Now Zone reached the edge of the campus of the University of Nevada. I'm Paul Stevens, and this is Fox News.
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0: Brian Kilmeade.
2: Hi, everyone. So glad you're there. It's the Brian Kilmeade Show. We got a big, big hour coming your way. Jared Horvath. Horvath is going to be with us, neuroscientist and educator, author of a brand new book called The Digital Delusion. You're not going to believe some of the fundamentals he believes we could all do today and what teachers should be doing now and schools taking note to change the outcomes and make them better. And a lot of times technology has gotten in our way and stopped the learning. Instead of enhancing it, it's counterintuitive, but is exactly what has happened. He'll explain why. And he's also going to be on my show on One Nation on Sunday at 10 o'clock. Before we get to Shannon, let me remind you, go to YouTube. We have a YouTube channel now, youtube.com/@TheBrianKilmeadShow. A lot of people say it's the best thing YouTube has ever offered. That's what they're saying. So let's get to the big three.
6: Number three.
7: I tried to write a column through the eyes of two student athletes who were kind of speaking out against biological males in girls slash women's sports. And 6 days later, they decided it wasn't going to run.
2: So they killed the story and he killed the job. He walked out on his Seattle newspaper job. More signs woke one is not done as the WNBA takes another scalp as longtime sports writer calls it quits by siding with Sophie Cunningham. I'll explain.
6: Number two.
9: This is going to be the greatest coordinated economic isolation in the history of the world. And we are going to them and saying, you are either with us or against us. You want this murderous regime to end.
2: That is Scott Bessent, of course, digging in. Trump tightening up the economic screws. And Iran considers upping the military option thanks to China and Russia's help that allows them to rearm. Why are we allowing that to happen?
6: Number one.
11: Bottom line is we're going to win Michigan. Let me tell you why we're going to win Michigan. El Sayed has brought in new energy and new talent into the Democratic Party. Trump has so bungled the Michigan economy.
2: Yep, that is Chuck Schumer, who almost every candidate he backed lost. But pretending as if it's no big deal. Midterm sprint begins as both sides mobilize the GOP theme, stop the socialists. The Dems' refrain remain the same, stop Trump. And that's where we have it. I mean, I couldn't believe Chuck Schumer was saying what he's saying. I mean, he blacked Stevens, lost by, as he backed Alexander Vindman. He got crushed. They didn't want Graham Plattner. They wanted the sitting governor in Maine. Plattner won. Then you buy Plattner. Plattner implodes. One thing is pretty clear. If they get back the majority in the Senate, I cannot see him doing anything except retire. Plus, they're probably going to even primary him. Here's more from Chuck Schumer. Cut four.
11: We're a big tent party. And, you know, not everyone has the same exact view on every single issue. But if you look at the overall issues, the costs that people pay, the chaos in the Trump administration, you see it daily. And the corruption. And the corruption.
2: Right. So is he? We all think basically the same. Abolish the Senate. Abolish prisons. Abolish the border. Diminish the presidency. No longer fund the Pentagon. Defund the police. That's basically what we all agree on. Oh, it's not? What about in the tent? Can you? I can't fit any of that in any tent. Maybe Shannon Bream can. She's the same Shannon Bream who hosts Fox News Sunday. Shannon, are you a big tent party person?
12: Listen, if you're the Democrats, you got to be because you want to put together a coalition. Think about what President Trump did in 2024. I mean, he brought together MAHA and suburban moms and all kinds of different coalitions he needed to do to get this win. And if you talk to Democrats right now and say to them, hey, you're comfortable with these people in your party? Some of the old school folks like, you know, James Carville, Van Jones, whatever, that they're out there sounding warning alarms. Jared Moskowitz, you know, member of Congress who just won his primary over DSA candidate. But there are a lot of Democrats who will say to you, we just want to win. So if these people want to be in the tent, we're fine.
2: Yeah, I guess so. They want to win. But if they win, then who wins? Once they get in there, that's going to be the issue. Here's more from Chuck Schumer, Cut 5.
11: I have one mission, win the Senate. And we're on the path to doing it. The bottom line is we're going to win Michigan. Let me tell you why we're going to win Michigan. First, El Sayed has brought in new energy and new talent into the Democratic Party, but also in Michigan itself. But second, Michigan, Trump has so bungled the Michigan economy.
2: So that's his goal, but he can't see eye to eye with almost any of what I mentioned, unless he's totally a chameleon. He does want to pack the court. They do want to blow up the filibuster, that's clear, which would result in two more states. That's understandable, but they won't be able to do it with this president as president, but that's a goal, eventually the goal. Are you worried about some of these institutions dying on the vine?
12: Well, listen, when you poll a lot of this stuff, the African-American people do think some of this is crazy, even if plenty of Democrats and people say we can't just go blowing up the Senate and the Supreme Court and all these things. They sound so crazy. But everything that's kind of sounded crazy at some point didn't sound, you know, crazy. And you say it enough times and it becomes part of the mainstream conversation that there is a segment of the far left progressives who they don't hide from it. You remember the lady I had on, Megan Romer from the DSA. She wasn't trying to hide the language about what they actually want to do, and she wasn't apologizing for it. I mean, she thinks this is going to become a mainstream idea. So people, you know, the polling right now, people are unhappy with a lot of our institutions all across the government and bureaucracy and everything else. They don't trust it. And so the more that you can go out there and say, hey, these institutions aren't serving you, let's change them or blow them up, there's a real appetite for what, you know, our polling shows is, you know, the call for, quote, radical change in the government.
2: So El Sayed has got to go to a conference. You know, you think he wants to go to the middle, tell Hassan Piker to lose his number. He's going to be going to an Islamic conference. And that Islamic conference is going to have very interesting people with terror ties. It's an Islamic conference over in it's in Texas. They're going to be controversial figures like Barik Berri, who prayed for Mujahideen in Palestine and Lebanon. Okay. And this guy, Hassan Quazini, who also attended after appealing to God to grant victory to our brothers in Iran. Isn't that nice? And a conference in Texas is going to have Iman Yashir Kadi, who has previously made remarks denying the Holocaust that he later repudiated and was named as a possible co-conspirator in the 1993 World Trade Center terrorism case. So these are the people he's appearing with. I mean, This is incredible. Who's advising him?
12: Well, the question is, will he... Correct. Will the pendulum spring back? Because like you say, you talk about this going into the general, there are a lot of Democrat worries, but there's a lot of pressure from the left, too, saying, like the lady Megan Romer was with me, don't apologize for any of this stuff. Go and stand by what you've said. I mean, that seems like a bold choice heading into the general to do something like that. But you've also got folks out there like Hassan Piker who feel like they are now the power brokers when it comes to Democrats and to the left. He's out there telling Democrats they have to defend him. So what he's saying is to these folks, like, if you're super far left, if you're anti-Israel, all these different things, do not try to modify those positions or apologize for them. Swing for the fences and get out there and defend me and the farthest left parts of your party.
2: All right, different note now. Michael Cohen testified, key testifying witness against Donald Trump, helped him get convicted in a New York court, and they're trying to overturn it. He was a key witness. He called him a con man. Horrible things for the last, 8 years. Mm-hmm. And out of nowhere, I guess he's looking for a pardon. He's on WABC. And he's on that great radio station we all love. But here he is talking to Donald Trump last night. Cut 51.
0: I want to go back to 2016 if we can, because you and I have obviously traveled a pretty rocky road together. You remember? Do you remember, sir, when I went on CNN with Brianna Keeler and she told me that you were underwater in the polls and I responded with those famous two words, says who, which became some worldwide meme.
8: A good advocate, and then they weaponized you like nobody's ever been weaponized, like few have been.
0: Well, maybe just you and I, sir.
8: And but... you. Yeah, me too, but I don't consider mine, mine was... Mine was at a level that nobody's ever seen before, but they weaponized you. They weaponized a lot of people. And I respect the fact that you recanted everything you said. And that's a big thing that you did. That's a very big thing.
2: Has he actually recanted everything he said? You know, Shannon, will that play into his case as the president tries to get that conviction overturned?
12: I don't know if he has. You know, I don't know. I mean, it's interesting that they're trying to repair this relationship. And you always have to wonder, because, man, Cohen was adamant when he was going after President Trump that he was kind of scorched earth, like burn it down. And so I don't know exactly what he has and hasn't recanted. When we're talking about legal testimony that he gave or deals that he made, is he willing to completely reverse everything that he said? And I mean, not just publicly, but I mean, you know, in the framework of a legal setting. Very interesting development.
2: Yeah, I just don't get it. I'm all for, I guess in life, it's great to forgive people. But, I mean, it was like 10 minutes ago he was calling him a con man, living off his writing books about him, about his, and being the key guest. So I don't know where.
12: He was a key. I mean, to that entire thing. And yes, as the appeals process plays out, I think that's going to be a very interesting entry into the public record.
2: Yeah, I'll have to see. Shannon, have you thought about your Sunday show?
12: I have, and I've thought about, hey, we've got a race, and we're going to be live from the Indy 250. We're going to have special headsets, I think. I think that's going to have to happen, special microphones. But we've got Transportation Secretary Duffy with us, and we'll talk about the race, but some other big issues going on out there with, you know, CDL driver's license with, you know, foreign drivers and airport makeovers and all of these different things that touch on transportation, including your gas prices. We've got Congressman Jake Auchincloss, a Democrat, a vet, to join us and say, you know, how does he feel about DSA? And this afternoon, Brian, I'm going to take a ride with one of the drivers. So say a little prayer for me, and you'll see the results on Sunday.
2: You can speed around the Beltway and not get a ticket, Shannon. Take advantage of it.
12: I say yes. What about your show on Sunday?
2: Same thing. Exact guest. Same. No, I'm only kidding. I'm going to open up with Rick Perry. We're going to talk about data centers. He feels differently. I do, too. We have to take a rational approach to this. Yeah. And then Joe Manchin's going to be joining me. He's pushing this independent movement. Will it change anything? And also, I got him getting him way in. Him and AOC have this rivalry. They hate each other. Well, but Joe Manchin doesn't hate, but they vehemently disagree with each other. Yeah. He obviously doesn't think she should be president.
12: She thinks she should be president, I think. And so 2028's coming, buddy.
2: So he's chairman of the War College. John Spencer's going to be joining me. He's going to talk about where we go from here. He fought in three separate wars, and he also was in Gaza. Says genocide did not happen. I'm going to talk about that, and Lydia Moynihan will be joining us, too. So I'm going to see if I can fit it all into 1 hour. Worst comes to worst, Mark Levin will give me some time, or Trey Gowdy will give me some of his time.
12: Well, does this also mean that you haven't left time for the dance-off that we discuss every Sunday?
2: You know, and every week I put it in, and every week we just don't have time.
12: And under-promise.
2: Yeah.
12: I think have a great weekend anyway.
2: I want to help my ratings. If dancing would help my ratings, believe me, I would do it.
12: I say do it. Give the people what they want, Brian Gilbert.
2: Nobody wants it. The people have spoken. Shannon, good luck. Wear your headset, look cool, and speed. And stay safe.
12: Okay, bye.
2: Back in a moment.
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1: This is the ultimate local control issue. If people in a local locality, like you talked about, Loudoun County, are for it, then this is local control. But my advice to politicians everywhere is, I've seen political stampedes before. This is a political stampede. If people are opposed to it, Republicans, Democrats, it doesn't matter what party you are, should listen to the people on an issue like this until it sorts itself out.
2: Okay, it's politically risky a few months. They're talking about data centers. That's Ari Fleischer last night. Okay, you want to wait? I'm not saying to stake your political future on data centers unless you're Meta, unless you're ChatGPT, Sam Altman. But we need these. It's a joke that we're pushing back on this. This shows a lack of understanding. You go into the community, explain, find out what their reservations are. You explain to why you need them, the benefits you have to having them. And we have more data centers by a lot than anybody else. And we got to build more capacity to help everybody else's life, not to make Facebook more popular. It's not to make ChatGPT beat Anthropic. This is stuff that we need to fuel our lives as AI becomes more prevalent, and it needs a lot of energy. But now both Republicans and Democrats are either pausing it or condemning data centers. If you're an electrician, if you're a plumber, if you're a pipe fitter, if you're a tech guy, if you have a passion for gaming, if you like new roads, parks, bridges, you want your tax base to grow. Instead of just taxing people and families, you have a data center that maybe you can't see, perhaps, most likely, unless you go buy a campus. Thousands of people come in to build it. After 2 or 3 years, they're done. They move on to the next power center. They're probably union. Maybe that'll make some Democrats happy. And they move on. They leave in their wake a facility that's going to make your life better because it's going to power it. Number two, just make sure the water gets recycled. Make sure they provide their own power. They have an executive order to power it. Here's more from Ari Fleischer, Cut 24.
1: The most tangible one is going to gobble up all my electricity and drive my prices higher, when electric bills have already been one of the rising biggest concerns for people paying their bills. But I think it's intangible. I think it's deeper. I think it's the whole fear of AI, big tech, powerful, rich companies coming into my backyard to build something that I don't understand. It might take my job away, might take my children's job away. It's all that fear. And this is why the industry's got a real obligation to go forward and explain these things. Don't take it for granted. Don't act like the old Chamber of Commerce days where all you have to do is say it's going to create 250 full-time good-paying jobs. That's woefully insufficient. You got to address people where they are, and that means you got to go deep when it comes to getting permission for AI.
2: He's got experience, but you know, I wouldn't mind hearing from more people be pitching us here on the radio show. I know when they're selling us. We've done a lot on it already. I think we've done as much as any show, and nothing's perfect. But you have to understand, don't tell me you love your phone and how great it is that you're being connected, or your business is run on the square, and how easy it makes it, whether you're a dry cleaner or you're running a deli. This is all the types of things that power that you use these data centers for. Yes, Meta, they build them and they pay taxes on them and they could profit off them, but the energy benefits all of us. If it's jacking up rates and they've done it wrong in the past, make sure they don't do it again and they fix the ones that are there. But I just think it's a knee-jerk reaction to every Republican and Democrat is now scared now about it because some people were upset. And I worry that China is pushing this whole thing on social media. Now you see these commencement addresses and these speakers get up there and they say, it's an exciting time and AI is going to drive the future and give you more opportunity. And then in come the boos and people get panicky and politicians get worried because politicians are worried about votes and they're worried about every little thing. For example, in Ohio, John Husted, who is now trailing to Sherrod Brown, who's against power centers, against data centers. John Husted said, build them responsibly, but we need to build them. And it brings in tax dollars and tons of jobs, manufacturing jobs. This is called manufacturing jobs in 2026, not manufacturing jobs in 1926. It's a lot different back then. That's before there's even child labor laws. So I'm just saying this is an opportunity for credible people to explain it. and just go do it. Start running ads about it. I mean, we get enough ads on everything else. Don't just expect, don't just get scared and stop selling the wisdom on data centers. I'm amazed. We're going to discuss that this weekend, and we'll see what's going to happen. I know people want to make a profit. I hope they do. I hope they build a data center that makes a profit and at the same time provides tax dollars for local cities and states. I don't want to take it away farmland, but my sense is we could find land that's not farmland, don't you think? And you could build it on public land. Some say you could build it on military bases. If there's room, do it. Why not? The right way. And they'll get it done the right way. Pentagon does work. 1-866-408-7669. Brian Kilmeade Show.

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2: News. I'm Carmen Roberts. President Trump is lashing out at Canada after trade talks fell through. Fox's Madeline Rivera.
3: Canada wants the benefits of being a state without being one. They've also charged our great farmers for many years massive amounts of tariffs. No more.
2: And trade talks in Washington collapsed on Friday. Tropical storm Moke is about 300 miles from the Big Island of Hawaii, as residents are a bit worried after last week's Hurricane Lala.
4: We don't know what to expect. It's just an uncertainty, not knowing what could happen or what type of damage we'll could see. But it's just a matter of, you know, preparing ourselves for what could happen.
2: And Moke's winds have weakened a bit to 45 miles an hour. 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
1: You might have seen him testify in front of Congress, and you might have heard him on a podcast or seen him on television. But he's with us right now. We're lucky to have Jared Horvath with us. He's a neuroscientist and educator and author of a brand new book out this week, right?
2: Yeah, it just came out Tuesday.
1: The Digital Delusion. You have to, if anybody who is, whether you're a grandparent, parent, or whether you're a kid wondering why certain teachers at work, certain schools you're doing well, but some people doing better than you, this might be a great way to unlock the secrets to success when it comes to education. Jared, first off, great to see you. When did you realize you wanted just, instead of just being an educator, you wanted to figure things out about education?
2: That was, so probably about 12 years ago, was it was the decade of the brain. So I was teaching when the brain was just everywhere.
1: Where were you teaching?
2: I was out in California. So there was a little French international school. So they basically, all the French speakers were doing one thing and all the English speakers were hanging out with me. So I got to teach math. I got to teach science. I got to teach English, just whatever they needed. And that was when I realized, well, I thought if I knew more about the brain, that will make me a better teacher.
1: Makes sense.
2: So go back, learn all that stuff. I thought that'd be a year or two of my life, but academia, it's just a black hole. Once you're there, there's always one more project, always one more thing. So I kind of got stuck in academia. And in the tech stuff really didn't come up till I think COVID was kind of the breaking point. Well, we'd always knew tech and learning weren't best friends. But it was really COVID. Everyone brings tech in to make sure we make it through the lockdowns. Fair enough. Lockdowns ended and everyone's stuck with tech. Rather than ripping that Band-Aid off and going back to what we know works, they're like, cool, keep the computers in front of the kids. So that's when I said, all right, let's figure out what's going on here and whether or not this is a smart move.
1: And everybody you talk to is concerned about our numbers on standardized tests going down.
2: Yeah.
1: How many people are reading on grade level? How much have math on grade level? And the answer is everything's

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1: Drop. And that's, I think, my favorite.
2: Can you define that further?
1: Yeah. So there are international tests, things like PISA, things like TIMSS, things like ISILS, which test literacy, numeracy, science skills in a standardized way across countries so that we can check kind of what educational systems are thriving, which aren't. And for the longest time, all the thriving educational systems were East Asian countries, Singapore, Japan, China. And everyone knew, oh, it's because they were hyper rigorous. But everyone assumed they were also hyper tech because their economies are so tech based. Turns out until COVID, they were the least tech using countries in the world when it came to education. Singapore never let kids touch tech in schools. Wow. It's like they knew these are tools for adults, not for kids
2: learning. What about
1: China? China, same thing. They were third least tech using country in the world. If you had China, Shanghai, Hong Kong was like sixth least using. It was just all these countries that we assumed their education was so much better because they were just drilling kids, which we didn't want to do here. One of the big reasons they were so much better was the way they were doing it. It just was no tech, which could allow us to keep our ideology here for how we want to run schools, just do it better.
2: So you want to see our education go back to writing on paper with a pen in your hand, put away the Chromebooks, the iPads, obviously the iPhones.
1: Yep.
2: So I understand the distraction. So Jared, if you're talking to me and I have my phone right here, I'm going, obviously, that's what we're seeing now, rudeness.
1: Yeah.
2: But this has nothing to do with it. The phone's away. We woke up to that. But you also want the iPad and the MacBook and the Chromebook away. Why?
1: So that is one. Distraction is definitely a thing. Because just because the screen goes from pocket size to desk size doesn't mean it's not the same exact tool.
2: But you're my teacher. You're in front. You're telling me about history. You're telling me about, and I'm taking notes. Okay. When did Washington, when was he president? When did he win the war? When did the Constitution go? So I'm typing it. You say that's the problem. I need to be writing it. I need to be listening and writing it with a pen. Why? What's the difference?
1: So when we compare, that's a perfect example. Note-taking, typing versus handwriting. What happens is a lot of kids can type about as fast as a teacher speaks. So when kids are typing up notes, what we see are just blocks of verbatim notes. Dictation. It's a courtroom stenographer. I get it all in. But if you ever meet a courtroom stenographer who just wrote everything down, ask him, hey, what was that court case about? They'll say, murder? Like, I wasn't paying attention. The only thing of importance when you're typing is the sound and the order of the words. Did I hear it? Did I write it? When you're writing by hand, no kid can keep up with the speed of your speech. So now they have to parse meaning. Already they have to think deeply about what matters, what doesn't, how do things fit together, and they have to make decisions about what to write down. In that instance, the note-taking becomes the learning. It's no longer just dictation. It is an organization of your thoughts and thinking, which is why handwritten notes are so gross. You got lines and arrows. But that's why we always say, look, if you did nothing different in your class but handwritten notes versus typed notes, you will see better learning, deeper comprehension amongst your students.
2: And you thought, you know, you thought to make things better and easier. Those kids don't have to carry around six textbooks. We'll put them online.
1: Yeah.
2: Right. So I'll read online. So I'll open up to your page in your textbook. You don't have to do that anymore. Open up in your textbook on your Chromebook. So you take that textbook, you open it up on your Chromebook. What's wrong with reading it on my Chromebook?
1: So one of the big things the brain loves is three-dimensional locations. We are a three-dimensional being in a three-dimensional world. So where in space things occur become a massive part of the memory we form and ultimately determine how we can access those memories. So this is why I always say, if you ever go back to like your childhood home or town, memories will start to pop up that you haven't had in decades. Just by being back in the space, your brain's like, I remember this. Do you remember that? Handwritten notes, notebooks, books, textbooks have three-dimensional locations. That's one of the things that makes text tech. Till that book burns into dust, the same words will be in the same position with relation to each other forever. That becomes part of your memory and what you form. If you go back and look at your handwritten notebooks from school, you'll start to pull up memories. Just you'll be like, I know what's on the next page. That's all in there.
2: And you're telling me if I got notes and I open up an article and I cut and paste that from a year ago, and when I look at that, when I open up that page from a year ago, I'm not going to have the same memories as if I wrote it down?
1: No, because a screen only has two dimensions.

0: at most. If you have a scrolling screen, that's even worse. There is no spatial dimension whatsoever. Everything moves through a screen left to right, top to bottom.
1: And you just figured out in your brain, the brain wants this.
0: Yes.
1: You figured out, so you went and say, why is that that I'm remembering more? And you said, okay, let me find out what the brain thinks.
0: Boom. Exactly. And that's where now, so we have all this research that shows read from a book versus read from a screen, you will learn more, comprehend better. Now we have the mechanism to say it's that spatial aspect of it. The fact that a book literally never changes, whereas a screen is always changing, changes the kind of memories you make from it.
1: Wow. And I did not know this. I always said with the iPhone, we have a court case going on right now.
0: Yeah.
1: To see if social media tried to lure kids into getting addicted to social media. And we know about depression associated with that and the lack of social skills. But was it done intentional? For example, I want you to, if I make a candy bar, I want you to want that every day. Right? I want to be successful. Am I evil? No. I want to sell that candy bar. Do I know candy's bad for you? Yeah, probably.
0: Yeah.
1: But I'm just trying to sell. I work for Hershey's. I'm trying to get you to buy that candy bar. Now, in social media, did they say, I just want people on Facebook because I'd love for people to use that as a vehicle to meet people, a marketplace? Or were they trying to addict us and to a point where they knew it was warping the mind? Isn't that what the case is about?
0: Yeah, and they're winning those cases, because once the documents came out from these companies, it was pretty clear it had nothing to do with socialization, it had nothing to do with learning, it was all about just addictive marketing. And this is where I get in a lot of trouble, is I can't blame a company for trying to sell a product to people. I can blame a company for making it addictive and then giving it to kids, sure, but like when it comes to taking tech into schools, they're a company. Like you said, they got to make money. So I kind of, and I don't blame anyone, but I put a little bit more responsibility on schools for not stopping and saying, wait a second, where is the evidence that this is good for learning? Where is the evidence this is going to help my kids develop? We never asked for that. We just said, okay, it looks good to us.
1: So when those Chromebooks came into junior high school in my town,
0: yeah,
1: you're saying they came in because?
0: How cynical you want to get? Profit. That's it. The very first one-to-one computer program was Microsoft had built the Chromebook, a very small laptop that they thought businessmen would love, because they thought if you're traveling, take this, you're good. No one bought it. It didn't sell at all. So in order to recoup costs, they said, what can we do with it? Why don't we give it to kids in schools at a lower price? So from the very beginning, there was no consideration of learning or development. It was just, what's another customer base? Where can we make some money? But again, what else do we expect? It's a tech company. Of course they're going to try and make money. Why didn't we stop and say, okay, what benefit does this show? Where's your research showing this is going to be useful?
1: Jared Horvath is with us now. His book is out called The Digital Delusion. I'll tell you exactly why. So I don't think they knew. Yeah. I'll be naive. So if I'm an educator or principal or superintendent, Microsoft comes up to me with a representative and said, I can get your kids Chromebooks. I'm going to get you a good discount. I don't like, almost when I first saw you testify, I didn't know anything that you were saying. I didn't challenge it either, but everything, almost everything you said caught me by surprise.
0: Yeah, yeah.
1: So do you think they did not know that they were retarding education?
0: That is the best case scenario. And I think, yes, for the most part, I give teachers, I give administrators the complete benefit of the doubt. In 2002, that was the very first one-to-one program, so far as we know, in the world. It was in Maine. It would have sounded incredible back then. This is the future. Tech is the future. I think the internet comes along. That must be a part of it. AI comes along. That must be a part of it. But I think we're now at a stage where we have enough data where we can
1: say, you can't say play the naive card anymore.
0: Bingo. So now when you know better, you got to do better. So any school that sticks with it has a lot to explain.
1: So isn't it interesting the way everything's improving and AI is improving, but you're telling everyone that your studies show that by going back to writing things out and, dare I say, using an opaque projector or the chalkboard, showing people when it comes to the classroom, I'm not looking to you're telling me, Jared, don't modernize. Am I right?
0: Yeah, to an extent, yes. You've got to learn the skills. The biggest mistake we made is we confused the tool for the skill. The tool is not the skill. The skill is the skill. Tools are only there to demonstrate the skill you have. And when it comes to kids and learning, they've got to lock the skills down first. Understand math before you bring in a calculator. Know how to draft an essay before we start considering word processing. We brought the tool in way too early, and now they've never got the skill.
1: And now the scariest thing is AI. So what are we doing now? Now, can it help you? They're talking about robots teaching your kids, right? So if the robot can learn and looks like a human being, they find a way to make it look like a human being is walking around the classroom and is teaching, are you okay with that?
0: I think this is where big tech shot themselves in the foot. I think AI was the straw that broke everyone's back and opened their eyes and said, what are we doing here? All the research coming back on AI shows it's bad for learning. It's just not a learning tool. Now pop
1: because
0: that,
1: it knows everything.
0: There's the law of least effort, universal law. If I have two paths to get to one spot, I'm always going to take the path that requires
1: you as Jared
0: energy.
1: Or you as a human?
0: You as the universe,
1: okay.
0: As stars moving around the galaxy. Whatever requires least energy is where the world goes. Learning requires a lot of energy. Now, AI comes along and says, you could use me in a way that's going to force you to use a lot of energy, or I could just give you the answer. What do you think 95% of kids do? Give me the answer. That's good. Now, pop that in a humanoid robot, and everyone thinks, well, it looks human. One of the biggest drivers of learning we have is what's called an empathetic connection. So human beings resonate. Our biology can connect, and in those moments, we start thinking like each other. That's when learning gets really good. Now, if you've ever been at a dinner table, and everything is cruising, and then somebody pulls out a phone, and you almost feel that break, where it's like something changed in the room, that's it. You break synchrony. So if you put AI in a humanoid robot, A, there's no biology to sync with, and B, anytime you recognize it's a robot, that's going to cut any chance of synchrony the kids have. It's never going to work. It's cute, but it ain't going to happen.
1: Because people want that human connection. I want to win over that teacher. I want to see if the teacher's frustrated.
0: Yeah.
1: I want to see if they're enthused that I'm getting it. So that you're never going to get that from a robot. It's the same thing.
0: Can't do it. You'll get a lot of what is it called? Kowtowing. It'll tell you you're a great human being, but you're never going to get that connection.
1: All right. I wouldn't mind. I would not know the difference if a robot told me that. I'd accept it either way. Jared Horvath, don't move. We've got a few more minutes on the other side, but go out and pick up his book. I can't imagine any age not wanting this book. Even if you're not in school, someone you know is. It's called The Digital Delusion. Back in a moment.
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1: Jared Horvath is here, neuroscientist and educator, author of The Digital Delusion. Jared, just a little bit more about the court case going on right now. It's the latest one. Meta's being sued for addicting kids, and parents are stepping forward and saying this, and you have whistleblowers who said that you want to keep Mark Zuckerberg away from your kids, that there seems to be a manipulation there. How interested are you in this case?
2: I'm hugely interested. It's tangential to the learning stuff. And I think there are people out there like Nikki Riesberg's one of them, just really locked in to these cases, putting good information out. But it's because it's tangential to learning. I don't talk about it too often, but I got my finger on the pulse at all times to make sure they get what's coming.
1: All right. So do you also believe, is it true that most in Silicon Valley who are tech executives don't let their kids use the phone and iPad, all the things that, you know, we were doing because the phone's available, the fifth grader wants it, we get him the phone, but they knew in Silicon Valley how addicted it was?
2: Isn't that crazy? Good for your kids, not for mine. Yes. Yeah. So there's a specific type of school called Waldorf schools, which they're no tech, basically, or very minimal tech up until higher years. It's one of the more prominent type of school systems in Silicon Valley. So yeah, we have good data that that's exactly what they were doing.
1: So you also said something. So everybody pretty much is on the same page. If you came here 2 years ago, maybe not, but lock that phone away. Yeah. You're not going to touch it. You say, don't give the kids access to the phone at recess. And even when they're done with school, keep the phone away. Why?
2: This was
1: a few hours.
2: As much as you can. There was all this data coming out that if a school had a cell phone policy, which said no cell phone during class, but you can bring it out during recess or lunch or whatever, you'd see no benefits to learning, no benefits to well-being. It just didn't work. It was only in schools where you had a hard bell-to-bell ban. No one could touch it. No one could see it. That you started to see things kind of start to shift. And so the reasoning for this is a lot of learning happens when you stop. So once you go through a 50-minute class period that's cognitively engaging, now, if you get 5 to 10 minutes of downtime where you just go kick a ball, push a friend into the locker, start talking about random stuff, that's cognitive downtime. Now your brain gets to work doing what's called consolidation.
1: Even though you're not thinking about the classroom.
2: No, this is where a huge chunk of learning is subconscious. You have to stop thinking about the classroom.
1: But if I held this, isn't that subconscious if I'm holding my phone?
2: So the problem with phones is phones are highly cognitively engaging. That's how they kind of work, is they're constantly keeping you there. So if you pick up a phone, you're going to lose that downtime.
1: I'll tell you what, so much to talk about. Pick up The Digital Delusion. Jared Horvath, thanks so much.
2: Thank you.
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13: More threats and vows of retaliation. I'm Carmen Roberts, Fox News. Iran is threatening seismic retaliation against the U.S. and regional neighbors that help America as Washington prepares to announce tomorrow what President Trump calls an economic D-Day. Still, more ships are said to be sailing through the Strait of Hormuz.
14: Reports indicate that crossings through the Strait of Hormuz are up 400% over the last 2 weeks. This comes as the U.S. Navy is still overseeing vessels out of the Persian Gulf through a safe southern passage. In the backdrop, there is that ongoing naval blockade and fresh sanctions expected for Iran.
13: Fox's Trey Yingston, Tel Aviv. President Trump fires back at Canada after trade talks collapsed, plunging the two countries into a trade war. Fox's Alex Hogan reports from the White House.
15: It was overnight when he reacted to the news of these trade negotiations falling through with Canada. He wrote on Truth Social saying, Canada wants the benefits of being a state without being one. They also have charged our great farmers for many years massive amounts of tariffs, adding, quote, no more. The U.S. will impose 50% tariffs on about $20 billion worth of Canadian goods. Canada, in response to all of this, said that it will be imposing these tariffs dollar for dollar.
13: And then critics say that those tariffs are raising costs for U.S. businesses and consumers. And race cars are roaring through the streets of D.C. in the Indy Freedom 250 Grand Prix. President Trump took a lap around the track in his limo called the Beast. Fox's Lucas Tomlinson is at the National Mall.
16: President Trump not just taking a lap in the Beast, some might say he's doing a victory lap in the Beast on that 1.7-mile circuit here around the nation's capital. And you have 25 teams today battling for the title.
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13: Tropical storm Moke is already dumping rain on the Big Island of Hawaii and is still some 300 miles away. Residents are concerned after the lashing that Hurricane Lala delivered last week.
19: It's just an uncertainty, not knowing what could happen or what type of damage you could see.
13: And Fox's Robert Ray is in Hilo on the Big Island.
20: We have intermittent rain coming through these areas here this morning. We expect it to really pack a punch later this afternoon into the evening. The heaviest potential for over a foot, and that is not a good issue to have here in the Big Island, considering what happened last weekend with Hurricane Lala.
13: Well, they could use some of that rain in Nevada, where a fast-moving brush fire outside Reno has burned more than 10,000 acres. Strong winds are driving the Hawk Fire, threatening homes. And some 90,000 people encouraged to evacuate. Governor Joe Lombardo decided a state of emergency for one county, and firefighters are there working hard to protect the homes and residents. Officials now say the Hawk Fire was human-caused, but no details. And Texas Republican Governor Greg Abbott says he is leaving it up to voters to pick the state's next U.S. senator.
21: Governor Abbott didn't endorse either Texas Attorney General Ken Paxton or U.S. Senator John Cornyn in their GOP primary runoff, which Paxton won. On ABC's This Week, Governor Abbott said that runoff put Paxton behind in the run-up to November.
22: It demanded campaigning, demanded his attention, and so he's just now catching up in the campaign process with Tallarico. I've talked to him, and we're working with him.
21: A Fox News poll late last month showed Democrat James Tallarico with a slight lead over Paxton in the Senate race, 51 to 48%. The margin of error makes the race a statistical tie. Gernal Scott, Fox News.
13: And I'm Carmen Roberts, and this is Fox News.
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1: In your investing lifetime, you will live through several periods of market volatility. 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Even though market volatility makes investors nervous, a long-term perspective is always helpful. Investments fluctuate and redeemed may be worth more or less than when originally invested, and past performance cannot predict future results. But investors have managed through the process of market volatility many times. Everyone has an opinion, but in the world of modern media, everyone is often wrong or at best contradictory. The opinions and lack of consensus can be overwhelming, so do your best and tune out the noise. Despite the current market volatility, the best advice can be the simplest. Step back, look at the big picture, and avoid making hasty decisions.
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23: Everyone, so glad you're there. Brian Kilmeade Show coming your way. A very busy Thursday as we make our way through a busy week. Josh Krasshour at the bottom of the hour. Mark Thiessen standing by. Just a reminder, we got this great YouTube channel. Everybody's talking about it. YouTube.com/@TheBrianKilmeadeShow. When you get the clips, you get the whole show. And other things that I have going on. It's my own channel. It might end up eventually being the number one channel. You don't want to be last. We have a lot going on today. Before we get to Mark, let's get to the big three.
24: Number three.
25: They called yesterday and they gave us the points that we had to have. Very fair deal for both. But our farmers are going to be thrilled. Our manufacturers are going to be thrilled. And basically, we have no tariffs going into Canada anymore.
23: That is great news. Bearing the hatchet, I hope. Could our frenemy, Canada, finally understand we need to balance our trade with that country and do a deal? Indications are the answer is yes. They are actually drawing things up now. They say when you're working on the text, it's almost done. Simultaneously modernizing the UFMCA. This will help the economy right away.
24: Number two.
26: The Iranians are running out of assets and options. I think the Iranians are trying to continue to drag this out. They're wary of increased military consequences. They are struggling with the economic consequences.
23: That is true. That is Colonel Mike Jernigan on America Reports. Hurry up and wait. President lets Treasury do the fighting for now versus Iran as massive sanctions spread the pain. And the UAE weighs in hard in a good way as more and more oil comes through the strait our way.
24: Number one.
27: If you look at the amount of members that are coming to the House that are DSA, it's 5%. They're not the Democratic Party. I think the Democratic Party needs to step up and speak out. That is not how we're going to win the House. It's not how we're going to win the Senate.
23: Jared Moskowitz with me today on Fox and Friends. The DSA not okay with the Dems, even if they are not spending big money. Leadership endorsements are not stopping the movement, which is now fighting Trump's foreign policy while saluting communist Castro. We see what it means. We'll see what it means in November. And what I'm talking about now is, you know, Jayapal, Congresswoman Jayapal, actually wrote a letter to Marco Rubio saying we're destabilizing Central and South America. Really? By bringing democracy and getting rid of strongmen who, with the huge presence of Russia and China in our hemisphere, ripping the Don Rowe Doctrine. I mean, this is one of the great things that are going to end up in Donald Trump's column when it talks about successful presidencies. Let's bring in Mark Thiessen with that. Mark, you kind of surprised that we got a bunch of DSA candidates going down to a socialist meeting in Central America to represent America and apologize for Donald Trump's foreign policy?
28: Well, that's what socialists do. The socialists, communists have been trying to take over Central America for years. Now they're trying to take over North America, too, is what we're seeing. What I just don't understand is, so if you look at the Republican Party and the Democratic Party and how they've handled this problem of, you know, radical anti-Semites and all the rest of it, Donald Trump kicked Marjorie Taylor Greene out of Congress. He defeated Tom Massey. We're like clearing the brush out with all the lunatics in our party. They're like doubling their size. They're doubling down on socialism. If the Democrats take over the House this fall, the margin of victory will be these new squad members. And that means they're going to be in charge. If you look at how much trouble Matt Gaetz gave Donald Trump in his in his first years in office, how much trouble he gave Speaker Johnson, can you imagine what the coalition of Ilhan Omar in the House and Angie Nixon and El Sayed in the Senate will do to the Democratic Party? It'll just drag them further and further left.
23: They're going to Uruguay. Jay Apau, Congressman Greg Cesar of Texas. You also have going down there, Chris Rabb of Pennsylvania, Adam Hamawi, who is friends with the Blind Sheikh over in New Jersey, Dalariza Avila Chevalier over in New York, and Claire Valdez in New York. She will be the next, she's an assembly member, will be the next congresswoman for the 7th District. I've never seen anything like this. They're going to counter Trump's democracy message overseas. It's insane.
28: Absolutely. And, I'm surprised they're not going to Cuba. That's where their real leaders are.
23: Hassan Piker was just there.
28: Of course he was, Hassan Piker. And this is the other thing that drives me crazy is that all these Democrats, I love Jared Moskowitz, and I think it's great that he's pushing back on this movement. But he's a model for his party. Nobody's following him in the mainstream of the Democratic Party. Hassan Piker is the left-wing equivalent of Nick Fuentes, right? Anti-Semite, loves Stalin, loves Mao, thinks the Soviet Union's collapse was a disaster. Can you imagine if any Republican were campaigning with Nick Fuentes openly?
23: It would be awful.
28: And what the reaction would be to that? But Hassan Piker, it's an interesting story and blah, blah, blah. But there's no condemnations of these people from their own party. This is the problem with sort of the communist anti-Semitic movement on the left and the right. On the right, the anti-Semites are a fringe movement that have been kept out of the tent. In the Democratic Party, they are mainstream. They are part of the establishment. You don't see neo-Nazi rallies at Harvard. You see, pro-Hamas rallies and Islamic radical rallies in these places. And so they welcome them into their party. We kick out Tom Massey. They promote Ilhan Omar to chairman of this subcommittee in the House Foreign Affairs Committee. They're not policing their movement.
23: So I saw one of the anchors, female anchors on CNN, push back on Medicare for All, what it means, and push back on what it means by defunding ICE or defund ICE, what it means, what does that mean? No immigration enforcement at all, and get a little aggressive. Finally, as the DSA celebrates the 100th birthday of Fidel Castro and his impact, a former CNN anchor whose family fled Cuba had enough. Let's listen.
3: My grandfather found that revolution hoping to bring democracy to Cuba. And then what happened? Fidel Castro locked my grandfather up. How you think that lands with people who suffered under that dictatorship, who now you are trying to court as voters?
4: We're seeing many people in the United States who are struggling under massive inequality in the United States.
3: So putting out a statement about Fidel Castro courts those people?
4: We want to expand democracy everywhere in the United States, in Cuba, and everywhere else.
23: No, you don't. Because there's a plan to suffocate Cuba and bring democracy there. Fidel Castro does not deserve a salute from any American. Even CNN can't stomach this.
28: So Fidel Castro, during the Cuban Missile Crisis, castigated Khrushchev for not firing ICBMs at the United States and starting a nuclear war. This is a guy who literally wanted to fire nuclear weapons at the United States. He was a murderous tyrant. His brother is a murderous tyrant, and his successors are murderous tyrants. And anybody who doesn't have the moral clarity to see that has no business serving in any position of authority in the United States. It's just that simple. If you can't understand that Fidel Castro is the epitome of evil and that the Castro regime and its remnants need to go, then you don't have the moral clarity to be an elected official in America.
23: No, I 100% agree. So I asked Congressman Moskowitz, who beat a raging socialist who he believes hates the country, if his party should be speaking out. Cut seven.
27: If you look at the amount of members that are coming to the House that are DSA, it's 5%. They're not the Democratic Party. But I think the Democratic Party needs to step up and speak out. You know, Democrats are upset about what happened in the last election. They have every right, and they're upset what happened over the last 18 months. But that doesn't mean we should start embracing things or a movement that in their platform says, you know, no prisons, no borders. Oh, we're going to get rid of the Senate, by the way, just Article 1 of the Constitution. You got people going on the campaign trail saying, you know, the Soviet Union wish they won the Cold War, dressing up as Mao. He only killed 50 million people. That is not how we're going to win the House. It's not how we're going to win the Senate.
23: You think? So let's see. Yes, the congressman's in the Cook Report says he's in a toss-up district. And why do you think so many Democrats are now coming on our channel talking about this?
28: Because they're terrified of what's happening to their party. But again, keep in mind, God bless Jared Moskowitz for standing up to these people, but they're not a minority within the Democratic Party because they're only a click away from where the mainstream of the Democratic Party is. So the DSA platform says, get rid of all borders, right? What did Joe Biden do for 4 years? I mean, he opened the border and let millions of people. What's the difference between, you know, having a border on paper but not enforcing it and getting rid of the border? None. The DSA wants to get rid of the Senate. All these mainstream Democrats want to get rid of the filibuster, which would eliminate the Senate as we know it and turn it into a rubber stamp for the House, so they can pass all their radical ideas by 50 votes. The DSA wants to get rid of the Supreme Court. Well, these people want to pack the Supreme Court, the mainstream Democrats. They want to pack the Supreme Court and add justices so that they can rubber stamp their term limits, their radical agenda. There's not that much difference between the Democratic Party and the DSA. It's just the DSA is much more open about what their objectives are.
23: Yep.
28: And the problem is that the Democrats have been tacking to the left in order to appease their left-wing base. And the DSA basically doesn't want to be appeased. They want power. So they're openly going after a hostile takeover of the Democratic Party. But the Democratic Party mainstream isn't that far off from where the DSA is in reality.
23: Yeah, I know what you're saying. I think it's an important dissemination just because you're going to add two states, if you're going to get rid of the filibuster, you're going to pack the court. That is going to be a dramatic change to our country. Get rid of the Electoral College. So, Mark, let's go and talk about Iran. The president's got a new approach when it comes to Iran. And here it is. It's going to be all about the economy. Cut 25.
25: Last night, we had a lot of boats come through. We have possession, complete control of the strait. I mean, outside of nuisance value, and there is nuisance value when they shoot a drone every once in a while. And over the last couple of weeks, we've had a lot of oil coming in.
23: He went on to say, look, I'm going to look to economically, I'm not going to talk to them. I'm going to look to strangle them. They went ahead and hit UAE yesterday. UAE has cut out all financial relationship with them, which should hurt too. How do you feel about the president's delay game?
28: So I'm all in favor of everything he's doing to tighten screws economically on them. I'm glad the blockade is in place. I'm glad that he is quietly opening the Strait of Hormuz. I think they've had, you know, something on the order of 1,000 ships that have gone through there. So this is all important and real. The problem I'm worried about, Brian, is that right now he's sort of looking at the Iranians saying, well, all they can do is nuisance attacks. I'm worried about an Iranian October surprise. I think the Iranians understand that he's willing to tighten the screws economically, but they've looked and they've seen several times where he's pulled back from resuming major combat, and they're emboldened by that. And I think they are looking at the elections and they are thinking, well, you know, we can attack Gulf oil right before the vote. We can attack U.S. bases and try and kill Americans right before the vote. We can carry out a terrorist attack right before the vote and create chaos. And the reason is because we stopped at the 20-yard line in Operation Epic Fury and didn't finish taking away their capabilities. And so I think that it's possible it won't happen, but I wouldn't be shocked if it did. And we will regret not having finished the job militarily if it happens.
23: I do believe that Wall Street Journal story seems to be right on the money over the weekend. It said that they want to gradually escalate. the closer we get to the midterm election, because they don't think the president has the appetite to hit back. And they are escalating. They got the Houthis involved now. They just hit UAE. Yep. We're hitting Bahrain when they can. They're also looking to foment some unrest with their Shia population in all those countries, too.
28: Yep, no, 100%. And look, but again, they could be husbanding their resources for a major attack right before the midterms, which would bring the war. It could raise gas prices right before people go to the polls. It could create the impression of chaos that we were surprised by it. You're always much better taking care of this. If we had done this in August, launched the strikes that he was planning, finished the job, this could have all been over. We could have declared victory at the end of this month. Continued with the blockade, continued with everything he's doing, but disarmed them of the ability to carry out a strike like the one that I worry they might carry out.
23: Yeah, I do too, because we do now have rearmed to a degree, and we got what we necessarily need. I just worry that, you know, leaving our guys out there not doing anything for the next 2 months while they could be sitting ducks, because they look to hit our bases, right?
28: Yep. So one of the reasons why we've been hesitant, he keeps saying, I don't want to be Herbert Hoover, because what they're worried about is if we attack Iran, Iran will retaliate and attack Gulf oil infrastructure, right? And that'll raise the price. That'll take out 30-40% of the world's oil and cause a global depression. What's to say they can't do that without us attacking? If we're worried about them doing it as a retaliatory measure when we're hitting them, how much more easily could they do it if we don't hit them? And they could do that right before the election and cause absolute global chaos. And it's one of the things about that Wall Street Journal story says is that they think we're going to attack them anyway, but just after the midterms. Well, then why would they not preempt us by attacking before the midterms when they can do political damage to us and start the war on their terms? We should attack at a time of our choosing, not at a time of their choosing. And right now, by leaving this unfinished, we're leaving them in the driver's seat.
23: I think it's an excellent chance we have some type of shot at them before Labor Day. I certainly hope so. Not that anybody wants war. I just want it to end the right way. Thanks so much, Mark Thiessen. Appreciate it. Read him in the Washington Post. See him all over the channel. Thanks, Mark.
28: Thanks.
23: You got it. When we come back, I'll take your calls. I see you out there, 1-866-408-7669. Bottom of the hour, Josh Crash Hour, on what all this means for the House and Senate and so much more. Don't move.
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1: I can tell you one thing. If you look at our construction jobs right now, because we're building more plants, factories, things that really have something to do with the AI, but also car factories, car plants, they're moving into our country. Honda just announced, Toyota just announced, they're moving their operations from Mexico, from Canada, from other places. We, by the way, probably have a deal with Canada. You probably saw that. We very major tariffs were going on to Canada today. We delayed it for 3 days because I think we have a deal with the prime minister and good deal for everybody. So that's good.
2: Which I think is going to be great. I think the fact that they delayed 3 days and working on the text, I'm optimistic. Simultaneously, the USMCA is taking shape to be modernized. That's going to help the economy. Brian over in Clarion, Pennsylvania. Hey, Brian.
3: Hey, thanks for taking my call. We love your show. You know, my husband and I support Israel and President Trump, and I'm so sick of this Iran deal. I'm 63. They've been terrorizing the world for most of my life. And I think President Trump should evacuate Tehran, give them 2 or 3 weeks, and then we should use our limited nuclear arsenal on them. Yes, I know. Drop the bomb on them. They want a nuclear weapon. Let's give them one and end it. I know it's shocking, but that's how I feel.
2: Yeah, the thing is, Brian, I think the after effects of the surrounding countries and what it means for the world, I don't think we need to do that. But I appreciate your frustration. John in South Carolina. Hey, John. South Carolina.
4: Brian. Hey, Brian. How's it going?
2: What's on your mind?
4: So this never gets talked about. You know, Trump sits there and says, hey, let's, you know, maybe it's going to be power plant day. Maybe it's going to be bridge day. Instead of taking out entire power plants because it's, you know, quote unquote, decades worth of damage to the country, why aren't we just taking out massive amounts of high tension lines?
2: I would love that. And I'm not against the bridges. You just prove it has a military component to it. Take it out. Make them feel it.

0: The Traveling Flag Box is now in Bartlett at Blue Wave Pool Supplies, 7543 Highway 64 near Appling Road. Drop off torn, tattered, or faded American flags, and they will be retired properly. It's a simple sign of your patriotism and respect for this great country. And when you drop off your flags at Blue Wave Pool Supplies, remember to scan the QR code on the flag box for your chance to win a big, beautiful American-made Stars and Stripes. 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
1: News, I'm Ann Carrick. President Trump says he's ready to set new sanctions against Iran. Wyoming Republican Senator John Barrasso on Fox.
2: The suffering that's going on in Iran right now, the maximum sanctions being applied, are the things that are going to make Iran finally say, you're right, we were wrong, no nuclear weapon, straits open.
1: Iran claims it's used to threats from U.S. on sanctions and warns neighbors not to join the effort. Tropical Storm Moki taking aim at Hawaii. Fox Weather's Robert Ray from Hilo.
3: Potential for over a foot, and that is not a good issue to have. Just 7 days ago, nearly 4 feet of rain fell on the Big Island, causing mudslides, rock slides, and water to come down those mountains.
1: A flood watch is in effect for the Big Island. Forecasters say more storms are expected due to El Nino.
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1: The $40 trillion is a big number. It is smaller when we look at the publicly traded amount because our Social Security funds and other government entities hold a substantial amount. And what we're going to do, we're going to have to grow our way out of this. And as I talked about at G20 in Asheville, we're going to talk about the U.S. growth strategy and encourage the rest of the world to come along with us.
2: So that is Scott Bessent talking about the $40 trillion number, which is the deficit continues to grow. And now it's a number that just seems impossible to pay off along with the interest rate that's involved with the debt. Tiana Lo-Dosher joins us now, an economics columnist for the Washington Examiner. Tiana, did it catch you by surprise, $40 trillion?
3: Unfortunately not. The line goes up in all things, and that's great when it's the stock market, and it's bad when it's the debt. But realistically, there is a bipartisan consensus to just not touch the major entitlement programs that are driving all of this. People are going to want to blame the tax cuts for this. It's not the tax cuts. People are going to want to say, oh, DOGE was inefficient. DOGE wasn't inefficient. It's that ultimately the deficit has always been a product of the entitlement state.
2: And you just think Social Security, Medicare.
3: Yes.
2: Forget about discretionary spending.
3: Yeah.
2: This is non-discretionary spending.
3: Correct. So just to put numbers into perspective, we spent more. So last month, what we spent in defense, we spent over twice as much just on Medicaid, not even Medicare. So it's.
2: Isn't Medicaid supposed to be state funded?
3: Theoretically, but that's what Obamacare was for, right? So Obamacare helped really federalize this expansion of Medicaid. And this was one of the big fights during One Big Beautiful Bill, was why are we having the federal government give $9 for every $1 state contributes, especially when you have states like California that are using Medi-Cal, which is their state Medicaid, to fund illegal aliens, right? Not legal permanent residents, but illegal aliens. Ultimately, it's when you look back at every single dollar

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1: Do you want to take on that theory?
2: So he's right with half of the equation, right? The reason why the 30-year fixed mortgage is so high, it's directly downstream of U.S. Treasuries. And no, Kevin Warsh can't just cut interest rates. The Fed no longer controls the long end of the curve. So they affect the short-term treasuries, you know, one-month treasury, but they do not control anymore the 10-year, which is like that benchmark treasury. So interest rates absolutely are rising right now. There is the bond market is in a crisis right now, and that's why Scott Bessent is trying to buy back treasuries, because the deficit is too high. What is wrong is about the causation. So after one big beautiful bill, massive tax cut, right, payroll taxes were up 7%. They're up 7% this year relative to last year when one big beautiful bill was not in effect, right? Because it did spur economic growth. And if you're getting a wage increase, ultimately this is the Laffer curve in action, right? There's an optimal tax rate. And if you cut taxes and payroll taxes increase, that means that you were on the wrong side of the Laffer curve, right? The issue is it's all spending. So even though payroll taxes were up 7% last month,
1: not more than how much it cost the country to run.
2: Yeah, exactly. And it is all Medicare, Medicaid, Social Security. Social Security was up 5% last month. Medicare up 8%, Medicaid up 8%.
1: But yet people will tell you that Social Security is about to go belly up. And they'll say there's not enough money in Medicaid and Medicare. That's why you need the supplemental insurance on top of that. And when people say Medicaid, Medicare for all, that's just ridiculous, right?
2: Absolutely. I mean, if you want to so Medicare for all would nationalize 20% of the American economy, but 20% is healthcare. And, you know, when you think about why Luigi Mangione murdered Brian Thompson, we can say that now because he pled guilty. He said it was because of United having too many denials. How many denials do you think a federalized healthcare system would have to give when you think about the fact, the estimates, it's between $40 trillion and $75 trillion to fund Medicare for all for 10 years. Think about in corporate profits. Do not amount to that much in a decade. Unlike net corporate take-home profits, that is less money than what it would take to fund Medicare for all. So how much worse quality of insurance would you be getting if it was Uncle Sam by executive fiat? I mean, that's when conservatives were talking about death panels during Obamacare debate, right? That is what they were talking about. If you have a single payer system, it's up to the government to say, you know what? We don't think 86-year-old grandma's worth having her have a heart transplant anymore. Goodbye. Whereas under right now, say what you will about our system. And I know, like, from experience, I have a 3-month-old. She came a month early, so we just spent 3 weeks in the NICU. And that NICU bill was really big. And it was really big because you have an army of these wonderful nurses and doctors who are doing 24/7 care for something that, you know, 100 years ago, both me and my baby would have died, right? But instead, we save babies. If you look at other countries with single-payer healthcare systems, their premiums do not do as well. And it's because the government has to say, at a certain point, it's too expensive.
1: And we don't want to do that.
2: No.
1: And yet we still complain about quality and things to that nature. I've yet to see a formula that really works where people could say, that's the country that's got it down. Because the UK and Canada, they used to say, wow, how come they can get everything? Nobody's happy with their system in either one of those countries.
2: No. It's, you know, people will point to Singapore or Switzerland, the countries where they have a universal mandate, a sort of, you know, individual mandate similar to Obamacare, but it's privately operated, so almost like a voucher system, if you will. But ultimately, the real rub is that the United States is responsible for the majority of the world's medical research and development and pharmaceutical research and development, right? We're 4.4% of the world population, and we fund, I think it's 2/3 of all pharmaceutical profits. So when Trump brings up things like we need to tariff countries for free riding on to our medical research and development, he is not wrong. The difference, what he really needs to be doing is going to these insurance companies and saying, don't cut a better deal with Canada and upcharge the American consumer. Make everyone pay equally. And because he's not wrong about the problem. It's just about, you know, we need everyone to be

0: funding the next generation of cancer research, GLP-1s, every diabetes research, because right now we're the only ones who are doing it.
1: Here's Maya McGinnis. She's the president of Committee for Responsible Federal Budgeting on the deficit, cut 38.
2: Well, on one hand, we've known that this number was coming. It's all quite predictable because the projections are there. On the other hand, the timing has sped up and the number is just jaw-dropping. The fact that we are at $40 trillion and that we've got here so quickly compared to when we were at $20 trillion, say, in just 2017, is really something to take note of. And if ever there were a warning sign, this is one. The problem is our lawmakers just don't seem to be paying attention. One would wish that this would mean there would be an immediate meeting on how do we change course. But the likelihood is we will continue to pass legislation that adds to that borrowing instead of reducing it.
1: So do you want to take on anything she said? Her numbers are right in terms of the deficit from 2017 to today.
0: Her numbers are correct. And look, Committee for Responsible Federal Budget, they do great work. I think they have a little bit more faith in the idea that a bipartisan commission would do anything other than just raise taxes, right? Because they always say, do a bipartisan commission.
1: But no one cuts.
0: No one cuts.
1: Politically, it's not palatable.
0: And that's ultimately, you know who I will vote for president? The Scrooge McDuck who says, we are spending too much. We don't have a tax problem. We have a spending problem. And, you know, it's multifaceted. There are ways to do this to make sure that, you know, if you are a senior who is currently 75 years old and you've been out of the workforce for 10 years, there's a way to do it where we aren't immediately leaving people homeless and whatnot. But the Social Security retirement age has budged, I think, 2 years in almost 100 years of its existence.
1: So
0: while life expectancy has increased.
1: So I think it should go up, right?
0: Yes, exactly.
1: So just say, I mean, we are living longer.
0: Correct.
1: I mean, 67, 69, do you think that would help save the system?
0: Raising the retirement age immediately and then indexing it, you know, where it goes up 6 months every, you know, 2 years or so. That or tie it to life expectancy, right? Like that should be obvious. And it doesn't have to happen all at once. But clearly, someone my age, there's zero reason for me to expect ever that I will retire at 65, you know? And
1: nor will I
0: Social Security be there. No.
1: Right.
0: No.
1: But you know, the thing is, we know the people that are going to retire at 65. They're the ones with the pensions and they have that thing. But the average American should not. I don't think our economy can survive if everyone goes to retire at 65.
0: No, and by 2030, there will be more seniors in this country than there will be kids under the age 18 and under, right? So we have a shrinking workforce. We're doing mass deportations. And the mass deportations in general are a good thing because on net, the Manhattan Institute has very good research on this. On net, illegal aliens, low-income visa holders tend to be a net drain on the federal deficit. What we want are more high-skilled workers. So H-1B visa workers, STEM visa holders, they do contribute a bunch to the American economy. So the mass deportations on their own aren't a bad thing, right? And we also want to get rid of course, the criminals, as Trump says. But it's as if we continue to have a shrinking population, an aging population, that worker to retiree ratio falling and falling and falling to the point where, you know, when Social Security was first launched, you had 4, 5, 6 workers to every one retiree. We're now down to 3 workers and it's trending slowly to 2. And that's a scary thing.
1: So what's wrong with a speech that says that? Wouldn't it be great to hear the speech to say, hey, when we started it was 4-1. Now it's 3-1. In 10 years, it's going to be 2-1. I'm going to show you the math. It's not going to work. So what I'm going to need to do is grandfather in it if you have to, but beginning in 2030, we're going to be 67, and we're going to be at 69. And let me just show you. The age was 54. The average American was living at 54. Social Security was started in 1945. Now we're the average age, I think we die at 74.
0: Yeah.
1: And women a little bit later.
0: Yeah, I mean,
1: that would help. But the other thing to keep in mind, Scott Bessent says we can grow our way out of it. Could AI be the magic bullet?
0: I think that the Kevin Warsh, Scott Bessent theory of AI is directionally correct. We would be in a technical recession if not for AI. We would have had at least the last 2 quarters would have been economic contractions if not for AI. the data centers are unambiguously incredible things across the board, right? Not just in terms of GDP, but also reshoring manufacturing. We've been waiting for the manufacturing jobs to come back under this administration, and it's here with the data centers.
1: So Georgia, you mean the people that build it,
0: yeah,
1: build the data centers itself?
0: And work there, right? It creates permanent employment. Mm. So it's just change your aesthetic perspective of what reindustrialization looks like, and you have the data centers. But here is the caveat with the data centers. Yes, you know, Georgia Tech did a study and found that when a data center moves into a new county, wages go up by 5%, employment goes up by 3.5%. It's all great across the board. The issue is that the technical definition of moving into a debt crisis is when the interest rate on national debt becomes bigger than the rate of economic growth. So the reason why this is an issue is because of that treasury market that is having Scott Bessent freak out. So right now, the Atlanta Fed projects that for the second quarter of the year, that we'll have grown at 4%, right? Or for the third quarter of the year, that we'll have grown for 4%.
1: Which is phenomenal.
0: Which is phenomenal. Unbelievable. It's if a president says on the campaign trail, we're going to bring 4% economic growth, everyone says they're lying. It could very well be happening. But if the 30-year treasury yield is soaring to, you know, 5.3% and the 10-year treasury yield is trending towards 5%, in the long run, think about our national debt. So the debt held by the public, which is technically different than just the top 40 trillion, 32 trillion of that is held by the public. That means it's not just debt the government treats to each other. Basically, we have about $10 trillion of debt that matures and has to be refinanced each year. So $10 trillion that was maybe refinanced when the 10-year yield was at, you know, 4.1%, now is to be refinanced when the treasury yield is at 4.7%. So we're talking hundreds of billions of dollars in new costs for the same debt just because treasury yields are higher.
1: Because no longer does the Fed control the interest rate,
0: correct,
1: it seems. It could drop it, but it doesn't necessarily mean your mortgage is going to drop.
0: Correct.
1: And that wasn't the case 10 years ago or even 5 years ago?
0: No, it was a very different environment. I mean, and, you know, Biden made this mistake, too, where he clearly thought, oh, the Federal Reserve can just control interest rates. At a certain point, you lose control. This is why James Carville back in the 90s said if he died and was reborn again, he'd want to come back as the bond markets, because the bond markets do control everything. Because at a certain point, When the debt was more manageable, right, when there was a belief, you know, oh, Social Security isn't going to go insolvent in the next 5 to 6 to 7 years, people were more willing to, you know, bet U.S. Treasury, safest investment in the world. But since Liberation Day, it's been a much more tenuous situation. And right, so I feel bad for Scott Bessent because he can't control the deficit, right? All he can do is play the cards that he has. But ultimately, it's up to Congress and the president, right, to focus on those entitlements.
1: Wow, such a fascinating conversation. Well, I did most of the listening. Tiana Lo Adosia, thanks so much. 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Appreciate it. Dicey times. Back in a moment.
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0: show like no other. It's Brian Kilmeade.
1: Yeah, welcome back. We went a little long, but man, it's an impactful conversation. Listen, if when people talk about affordability, that's the conversation to have. That why are things so expensive? It's all related. It's not unrelated. These things are not isolated. They are related, and decisions are made, and they affect things down the line. The question is, how long do you hold on to these axioms that you believe if they're not working? And in some, we're going to find out in the Chinese situation. They got certain leverage over us, the rare earth and pharmaceuticals. But besides that, they are the issue, and getting our allies to understand that. They began to understand that, but they still understand that today. Iran's being propped up by Russia's weapons, and China's buying their oil. See how many problems get solved when we attack those two things. Especially in Russia's situation. We got to do the best we can to collapse that economy and end that war in Ukraine with a win. We'd like that, wouldn't we? Do us in the Brian Kilmeade Show. Don't forget, One Nation coming up Sunday at 10 p.m. Eastern Time. Don't miss a minute.
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12: Iranian officials threatening a seismic response. I'm Ann Carrick, Fox News. President Trump unleashing economic D-Day against Iran as traffic through the Strait of Hormuz continues.
13: Reports indicate that crossings through the Strait of Hormuz are up 400% over the past 2 weeks. This comes as the U.S. is overseeing vessels that are currently stuck in the Persian Gulf out through a safe southern passage. The passage allows for millions of barrels of crude oil to be exported each day. Iran's parliament speaker and top negotiator Mohammad Khalibaf posted to X over the weekend saying, "We've received numerous messages from neighboring countries about shaping new security arrangements and economic cooperation in the region. The United States put the security of every single one of its allies at such risk through bullying and pure disregard for their foreign interests for the sake of Israel." While President Trump indicated that talks with Iran have stopped, he says the United States is having trouble figuring out who to deal with inside of Iran.
12: Fox's Trey Yingst. President Trump reacting to Canada's plan to impose reciprocal tariffs on the U.S. The U.S. announced 50% tariffs on $20 billion of Canadian goods.
14: The products affected range from wine to hockey sticks to cement. The president has accused Canada of unfair trading practices for some U.S. products like cars, alcohol, and cheese, limiting American access to these markets. President Trump saying on Truth Social, Canada wants the benefits of being a state without being one. They've also charged our great farmers for many years massive amounts of tariffs, no more. But Canadian Prime Minister Mark Carney says the U.S. had asked for too much and offered too little. He says the U.S. had proposed measures restricting Canada's ability to have trade deals with other countries, which he says was unacceptable.
12: Fox's Madeline Rivera. IndyCar drivers racing through Washington, D.C. today for the Freedom 250 Grand Prix, the president taking a lap of honor in the so-called Beast prior to the race beginning. 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
12: Tropical storm Moke is set to drench Hawaii. Fox Weather's Robert Ray from Hilo.
18: We expect the heaviest potential for over a foot, and that is not a good issue to have. Just 7 days ago, nearly 4 feet of rain fell on the Big Island, causing mudslides, rock slides, and water to come down those mountains. Elevations of nearly 14,000 feet, tearing apart roads, knocking out power structures. In fact, right now, over 6,000 customers still out of power from Hurricane Lala as tropical storm Moke makes its way for a brush on the Big Island. Not going to get as close as Lala, but nonetheless, impacts could be significant.
12: A flood watch is in effect for the Big Island of Hawaii. Forecasters say more storms are expected because of this year's El Nino. The fast-growing Hawk Fire spread early Sunday from the Sierra foothills toward the center of Reno, growing to more than 10,500 acres. Nearly 14,000 homes were ordered evacuated, and the Go Now zone reached the edge of the University of Nevada campus. Governor Gavin Newsom signed California's controversial Stop Nick Shirley Act into law on Saturday, just days before a radical left-wing operative crashed the journalist's Capitol interview and launched a crude personal attack on him. Assembly Bill 2624 expands California's Safe at Home program to employees of nonprofits that serve people navigating the immigration system. Critics have blasted the measure as a way to intimidate people trying to shine a light on bad behavior. The law takes effect October 1st, 2027. Oil prices remain elevated as ship traffic through the Strait of Hormuz remains low.
19: Retailers are having to push prices upward, and this may amount to about a dime very soon in the next few days, or perhaps quite a bit more.
12: Oil industry analyst Trilby Lundberg of the Lundberg Survey, she says gas prices have dropped slightly in recent weeks, but it's not expected to last. I'm Ann Carrick, and this is Fox News.
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20: You're probably like most of us. 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Organizing those items properly beforehand is a very wise use of your time. As we transition through life experiences, getting married, changing jobs, buying a home, preparing for retirement, or experiencing a death in the family, we come to value the organization of our important documents. Unexpected circumstances can be stressful enough without added worry of quickly locating those documents. 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We recommend you consider putting together a document checklist that will give you and your family a sense of security.
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1: Oh, girl, the world is on fire, and we're about to roast some radio marshmallows on that blaze. 888-788-9910. Big Wednesday episode of Fox Across America with Jimmy Failla, a man who takes the issues of the day seriously, does not take himself seriously at all. You are all welcome. It's a good old-fashioned talk show. Tiffany Smiley's going to be here from the great state of Washington. So if anybody's looking to score some cheap fentanyl, I got your hook up in this hour. 888-788-9910. You know the deal. You could be a Republican on this show or a Democrat. You could be a Libertarian or an Independent. None of it matters to us. Just do not be a bang. Here we go. Back in action. So we start here on a show that, you know, kind of prides itself on focusing on what matters. Meaning, does this affect you? That's always the question we ask. Because a lot of the things we talk about in the media don't affect you. Like, you know, the reflecting pool. They spent like weeks on the reflecting pool. Well, here's a newsflash going to knock your nuts off. The reflecting pool does not affect you. The ballroom. Does the ballroom affect your quality of life here in this country?
2: Not even close.
1: Okay, the ballroom is being paid for by private donors. Okay, the reflecting pool. It's a $13 million contract that Democrats got up in arms about. Do you know Barack Obama spent $43 million on the reflecting pool? And that pool needs fixing.
3: I don't see you doing any better in the booty department.
1: So again, the media is not mad that Obama blew $43 million on a reflecting pool and it needs repairs. They're mad that Trump is spending $13 million to fix it.
4: The media is a bunch of losers.
1: But again, we haven't spent the summer covering it because it doesn't affect you. Okay, crime affects you. We're sitting on the lowest recorded murder rate in 90 years. That's a big damn deal for you and your family. Okay, the Trump tax cuts, obviously a huge deal economically. The fact that prescription drug prices have fallen for the first time in 60 years, that matters. Trump savings accounts for little kids, that stuff matters. But most of what we're talking about in politics does not. You know, if someone's telling you about how we're a racist country, it's so embarrassing because, yeah, we're so racist that minorities are moving here from all over the world to build a better life for themselves and their families. Okay, modern day racism is not Democrats calling you, a Republican, a racist. It's Democrats reaching out to black people and saying, vote for us because those Republicans want you to get voter ID and you're not smart enough to do that.
4: What the hell did you just say?
1: That's the modern racism. It's the condescension towards minorities that has led a lot of woke white people to cater towards socialism. Like, you think of the people who voted for Zohran Mamdani in New York, 90% of them were Ivy League educated white kids. White kids who decided they know what the minorities need. No, what they need is a government handout. They can't do it themselves. Okay, and that's so much of the current scam. Okay, here's John Ossoff. He's talking in Georgia about how we should be, you know, living in a world where we don't have to discuss whether or not a white nationalist belongs in the Senate. Who's the white nat? It's so embarrassing. Listen to this, clip 16.
5: Look, I think in a way, it's tragic that here in Georgia in the year 2026, in some ways, one of the central questions of the U.S. Senate race is whether white nationalism belongs in the United States Senate.
1: White nationalism belongs in the United States. So he's suggesting Collins is a white nationalist? It's so embarrassing. And why is he a white nationalist, you guys? Because he supports Donald Trump's border policies of securing the border, deporting the migrants, and cracking down on any companies who hire them. If that makes him a white nationalist, do you know who else is a white nationalist? Barack Obama. Here is Obama running for president on what John Ossoff now says are white nationalist policies. Clip 28.
6: One of the central components of immigration reform is enforcement. And this bill contains a number of important provisions to beef up border security. But that's not enough. Real enforcement also means drying up the pool of jobs that encourages illegal immigration. And that can only happen if employers don't hire illegal workers. Unfortunately, our current employer enforcement system does little to nothing to deter illegal immigrants from finding work.
1: Okay, so that's Barack Obama, okay, saying strict border enforcement, aggressive deportations, crack down on every company that hires an illegal immigrant. According to John Ossoff, that makes him a white nationalist. Is anyone calling Obama a white nationalist?
3: The answer would be no.
1: No, he would be a half white nationalist if we were going to be clear. But the point is, this is all pretend stuff. Calling someone racist in this day and age does not affect you. The card has been bastardized beyond all recognition, and it just doesn't carry weight anymore because everybody sees through the lazy grift.
4: Democrats just call everyone racist so they go along with their stupid ideas.
1: One of the reasons socialists are gaining traction, this is real. I said this this morning on DBO, if you're listening, on DBO to Scotty Inez, is to the credit of the Democrat socialist, as dumb as we think their ideas are, they're showing up with ideas. Hey, we'll tax the rich, give you free stuff. And that may not be feasible. The rich people may take their money elsewhere. Socialism has failed in every country in the world, but they're still giving you an offer. Okay, the current crop of Democrats for the last 10 years, John Ossoff is one of them, has literally ran on Trump is Hitler. Trump is Hitler, you got to elect us because Trump is Hitler. We got to stop Hitler. Okay, but if you need to put food on your table, stopping pretend Hitler doesn't help you do it. You know, if you need to get your kid on an education, you certainly don't want them an education from people who can't tell the difference between Donald Trump and the man Adolf Hitler who killed 6 million people. But that is so much of what modern politics has become. Label your opponent. Trash your opponent as the devil. By default, this is an old Hollywood screenwriting trick. If you make the villain bad enough, people learn to root for your air quote hero. But in modern politics, there aren't a lot of heroes out there if you're running on things like we're really racist. Florida, David Jolly. I could play this clip 100 times today. So David Jolly is, of course, the Democratic nominee who's about to get his ass handed to him by Byron Donalds. How do I know that? Because in Florida, where everybody in the world is moving because there's less tax, there's less regulation, you have more freedom, you don't have a bureaucratic boot of government cracking every small business before it can even open, David Jolly's appeal last night in his big victory speech was that Republicans rolled Florida backwards in the last 8 years on race. That's the claim. We're going backwards on race, he says, as the Republicans nominate a black man. I mean, dude. Here it is, clip four.
7: Whether your foundations are rooted in faith or Jefferson's natural rights of man, what we know is everybody deserves the economic liberty and the personal liberty that was at the foundation of the start of the nation. We got so much wrong. We got so much wrong at the beginning. People of color were three-fifths of a person. Women did not have economic or legal rights. But that arc of history bent towards progress. That arc has bent backwards in the last 8 years.
8: You ought to be ashamed of yourself.
1: That arc has bent backwards in the last 8 years.
9: That is a fact check false.
1: There's a black man on the top of the ticket. You may not know that if you're a liberal because you pretend black conservatives don't exist. But understand that Trump became president because black men voted for him in record numbers. Highest level of black support since Gerald Ford in 1976. Why? Because a lot of people see that through the charade. How many times have I played this Charles Barkley clip, which dates back to the Biden administration, on why Democrats were losing black votes?
10: The reason I think the Democratic Party, Mr. Biden, President Biden, is losing black votes is they only care about black people every 4 years. Mm-hmm. They come into our neighborhoods and say, we're going to make stuff better. We're going to do this, do this, do this. And then finally, us black people are like, you know, man, other than my ability to dunk a basketball, all my neighborhoods are still the same. Our schools are still the same. And that's why I think black people are leaving disappointed in the Democratic Party, because I ain't going to lie. I voted Democratic every time just because I thought it was going to help black people and poor people. Because black people and poor white people, they're in the same boat.
11: Do you have a problem figuring out whether you're for me or Trump and you ain't black?
1: Okay. Apparently Charles Barkley no longer black. Joe Biden has revoked his card. I played this clip for you yesterday. John Fugelsang's a terrible comedian. Just like a really smarmy guy who hates himself. So he's fashioned his brand around taking condescending approaches to debating conservatives. That's what he does. He talks down to people. You know, it's like an everyman. But he's very pretty. And from time to time, they book him on MSNBC and CNN just to remind themselves why he never made it in television. I was once on a stand-up show with him. One of the funniest nights of my life. I was doing a political benefit at Stand Up New York. And it was a good crowd, and I had a great set, and then he had to go on after me and just died. Like, but he bombed to the point that I didn't enjoy it. But I actually genuinely felt bad for him. I'm too nice of a person, so I wind up feeling bad. But the reality is, after hearing him talk about Byron Donald on MSNBC the other night, I was like, oh, God, this guy deserves all the self-hatred he has for himself. Listen to him describing Byron Donald, and I want you to pick up on something. Okay, Fugelsang, all of these woke left pundits, okay, want you to believe they're the champion of the minority community. We're the ones that have the real relationship here. But when a black conservative shows up, like, do you remember when Tim Scott gave the rebuttal to the State of the Union address and the old Twitter management let the term Uncle Tim trend for 12 hours? They decided he was the racist, he was the sellout. You know, as the guy whose grandfather was literally picking cotton. Okay, he became the first black American elected to both houses of Congress. He was in the House, then he was in the Senate. His grandfather was a slave picking cotton. Okay, and he famously talks about that in the evolution of the Southern heart. But anyway, when he gets up there as a conservative, every racist name the Democrats had in their own Dixiecrat playbook comes right back to the surface. So here's Fugelsang calling Byron Donalds a drug dealer. He looks like the guy who sells you drugs, then arrests you for buying them. I don't even know what he's going for. I don't know that he does. But this is supposed to be comedy, what you're listening to right here. Here it is, clip 15.
12: A lot will depend on who the Republicans pick, I think.
13: Well, who's the good one?
12: Who's the, as a comedian or as a civic society? It's hard to say. I mean, Byron Donalds is like the guy you'd buy weed from and then watch him put other men in jail for selling weed, isn't he? So there's that. David Jolly gets to come out there and say, I'm not a radical. I was a Republican. And then I looked around and saw what was going on. Their entire MO is selling the Democratic Party as communist, radical, groomer, transgender, lunatic. And by having a former Republican there, that will help in ways that having someone on the left wouldn't. It's all going to come down to which unqualified clown the Republicans pick for their nominee.
1: Oh, God. Poor John Fugelsang.
14: You do that again and I'll break every bone in your body.
1: No, you don't threaten violence. The penalty for being John Fugelsang is you got to be John Fugelsang. You know, and when he tells you things like that, it's so embarrassing. Byron Donalds looks like the guy who sells you drugs. And then locks you up, brags about people selling drugs, doesn't he? What are you saying? He looks like Kamala Harris? Because Kamala Harris famously bragged about throwing black men in jail for smoking weed and then claimed that she smoked weed in college while listening to Tupac and Biggie. There's only one small problem. Neither Tupac or Biggie had recorded a single solitary track of music back when Kamala Harris was in college in the 1980s.
15: She is a fraud, a phony, a woman without a moral core, a regular two-faced, mealy-mouthed politician who swings with the wind.
1: But the point is, when every one of these people gets out there on TV and asks you to bake a characterization of a political position on their fictitious depiction of a character, okay, there's no deliverable. Like, it goes back to the Biden thing in 2020 when Biden said it was a battle for the soul of our nation. I used to get on the radio every day and be like, what does that mean? Like, what do I get if we win the battle for the soul of our nation? You know what I'm saying? Lower taxes? Nope. They went up. Lower crime? Nope. Went through the roof. Lower gas? Uh-uh. Better schools? Nah, they got shut down. Okay. Every single one of these sweeping generalizations is an ask for nothing. Vote for us. There's no deliverable. Like, do you remember protecting democracy in 2024? Democracy's on the ballot. We're protecting democracy, they said, as they arrested their political opponent, indicted him 96 times. We're protecting democracy, as they replaced Joe Biden on the ticket and didn't give voters a say. You don't understand. We're just protecting democracy over here by not, we're protecting it from you, meaning you're not allowed into the friggin' democracy. That's who we're dealing with. So we try to get on the air and cover stuff that matters. In the very next segment, you will hear something that actually matters, like good old fashioned. Do you remember Substance? There's still just a little bit left if you stick around.
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17: 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Yeah.
16: He can style. He can profile. Yeah. He can woo the lady. And last but not least, he's got class.
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0: Wow, I love this story. Fox Across America with Jimmy Fallon. So a polling firm, if you didn't catch this, do you remember in the run-up to last week's Wisconsin primaries, all of the polls had Francesca Hong winning by 20-plus points, only to watch her lose?
1: What in the wide, wide world of sports is going on here?
0: Remember I read you the story, and keep it in mind for the duration of the midterms. So a polling firm that was showing Francesca Hong with a 23-point lead over David Crowley in Wisconsin, they've shut down and admitted that their whole operation was fake. Okay.
2: That's not right.
0: Here's their statement. Median Strategies polling discontinued. Median Strategies has concluded its polling project and will not publish additional polls. All previously published polling releases have been withdrawn and should not be cited or treated as genuine polling data. Median Strategies was created as a short-term social experiment examining how purported polling information could enter and spread through the political information ecosystem without independent verification. Thank you for understanding. So they literally admitted that they made up fake polls just to see news outlets, specifically liberal ones, spread them with zero verification.
3: Journalism in this country is dead and buried.
0: Why does that matter? Because it means that's exactly what they're doing in Texas, where they're like, James Tallarico, the vegan who said God was non-binary. That guy. No, he's winning. You don't understand. He's running away with it somewhere over there in Texas.
4: You're not telling me the truth.
0: Okay, and you get the same, see the same thing with socialist polls in Florida. And you're going to see the same thing with some of these socialist polls out in Michigan. Like Abdul Al-Sayed is losing to Mike Rogers right now. But believe me, the tone of the media coverage is going to change. Why? Because these socialist outlets are going to fund a lot of polls to convince you their guy is winning. Why do they do that, Jimmy, if it's a lie? Because polls do not exist in the modern era to report opinion. They exist to shape opinion. Everybody loves a winner. They want to vote for the guy they think is going to win. So if they see polling, oh, I know the socialism stuff sounded crazy, but the guy's winning. Turns out he's better than the other guy. Did you see the poll? So Francesca Hong, who said she had spent 2 months in a mental institution for cutting herself, the woman who said she wanted to ban Thanksgiving, defund the police, and abolish prisons, was supposedly winning by 23 points. But everybody in the media that cited that, wow, she's winning big. She's up 20 in the average. Okay, they were citing a fake poll. And as Median Strategies flat out admits, there was zero independent verification to anything they published.
2: That's why I don't read the newspaper, because it's garbage.

0: The Traveling Flag Box is now in Bartlett at Blue Wave Pool Supplies, 7543 Highway 64 near Appling Road. Drop off torn, tattered, or faded American flags, and they will be retired properly. It's a simple sign of your patriotism and respect for this great country. And when you drop off your flags at Blue Wave Pool Supplies, remember to scan the QR code on the flag box for your chance to win a big, beautiful American-made Stars and Stripes. 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
1: News. I'm Carmen Roberts. Fire officials in Nevada say nature did not start the Hawk Fire that's burning out of control near Reno.
2: We can confirm that the fire was human caused. However, that is still undergoing active investigation and don't have further details provided at this time.
1: And Fire Battalion Chief Shane Ackerson, that Hawk Fire has consumed 13,000 acres and is burning out of control. Officials are urging about 90,000 people to evacuate. Other fires are also burning in Nevada and other western states. Attorneys for Carmelo Anthony say they plan to appeal a judge's decision to deny him a new trial.
3: The 19-year-old was convicted of murder in June in the fatal stabbing of student Austin Metcalf last year. The presiding judge gave no reason for his decision, but prosecutors are declaring a victory.
1: Fox's Madeline Rivera, America's listening to Fox News.
0: 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Drop off torn, tattered, or faded American flags, and they will be retired properly. It's a simple sign of your patriotism and respect for this great country. And when you drop off your flags at Blue Wave Pool Supplies, remember to scan the QR code on the flag box for your chance to win a big...
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0: I'm just going to let you keep talking. We're on the air. It is Fox Across America with Jimmy Failla. You have the highest security clearance anywhere in media on the show. I tell the audience everything. Sometimes I even let them listen in while my upcoming guests are talking to me about fashion. Joining us now, all the way from the great state of Washington, she'd make a triumphant return to the show. You can see her on Outnumbered tomorrow. Is that true? You'll be on the curvy couch about Outnumbered.
1: I'm on the curvy couch.
0: Tiffany Smiley back on the show and the crowd goes wild. Hey, girl.
1: Hey.
0: So we're actually having parent talk.
1: I know.
0: It's, you know what's funny? On the air, okay, if people listen to our interviews, they think we're like out of control.
1: Yeah.
0: That was actually a really boring conversation off the air. Our Hide My conversation was about how both of our kids are leaving for college. You just dropped your son off.
1: Yes.
0: Lincoln's leaving next week.
1: Yes.
0: You know, normally you hear Hot Mike. People are talking about partying or drugs or God knows what. Not us, Smiley. What a boy. That might have been my worst Hot mic moment ever. But it's good to see you.
1: Good to be here, always.
0: Well, last time I was on a Hot mic, it was the White House Correspondents' Dinner, and I was caught lamenting the lack of security. I famously said, we might as well have a doorstop and a scarecrow out there. And wouldn't you know it, a guy ran through with a gun. Apparently somebody agreed with me.
1: And then your big moment.
0: Prove his point. There it is.
1: We were watching on TV.
0: That's so silly.
1: We're like, where's Jimmy?
0: Well, Jimmy will be back. Jimmy was spooning three Guatemalan women. Did you know that story?
1: Oh, really?
0: All right, America, let's have this conversation. So at the White House Correspondents' Dinner, okay?
1: Yeah.
0: Because we had filmed all the red carpet footage, and then my show was supposed to go live from 9 to midnight with people dropping in and doing hits, okay? 5 minutes before the live broadcast, which is about, this is not true, 20 minutes before the live broadcast, I had a window to walk into the room. I was going to say hello to the president, say hello to the Fox people, then go back out to the red carpet. Yes. That's when the shooting happened. So my immediate instinct was I do need to get back to the camera to host this show, or at least toss to whoever's hosting this show, because they're not having me on to make balloon animals for 3 hours once the shots are fired. And I'm aware of this. Okay. So I attempt to leave the ballroom. There are about 100 guns pointed at me with scopes on them and flashlights because it's Secret Service. They've secured the room.
1: Yeah, like, and you're like, it's not me.
0: And they're
1: it's
0: like, get on the ground. Right. But it's so fierce, naturally, that these three tiny Guatemalan waitresses who were had witnessed this just immediately began crying because they were scared. So I was holding these tiny women in my arms. And to be clear, I had fantasized about ending my night with three tiny Guatemalan women in my arms. I just
1: Your
0: didn't understand.
1: Dreams were coming true.
0: I didn't know the circle. I know I owe the shooter a couple of bucks. I mean, he really sped the plow on this one, if you will. But there I was, like, holding these little women. It was really adorable. And they all fit in my arms. And it was a really sweet story. But I never made it.

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1: On Democrat Socialist just won the Senate.
2: I know, but imagine, or at least the nominee.
1: The nominee for the Democrats.
2: Yes, but imagine that. Like, imagine at the end of the OJ chase. Yeah. If you leaned into your single friend and you're like, you know, that guy in the Broncos single. You're like, no, he killed his wife. You know, he's on the market, technically speaking. You're
1: give
2: like, what
1: him
2: are you
1: a
2: doing?
1: Shot.
2: That is what they're doing.
1: Yes.
2: If you just fled, imagine, okay? Because these are real stories. People flee Cuba on like inner tubes, a fence.
1: Oh, yeah.
2: So imagine you flee Cuba on a fence, right? You paddle through shark-infested waters. You make it 90 miles in the dead of night to the shores of Miami. And the first thing you see on a TV you're walking past is that a socialist... Do you get back on the fence?
1: Like, well, I don't think it's them necessarily voting
2: candidates. No. I'm just saying that could be in power at the place you just showed up to. That's what I mean.
1: Yes, very real. Yeah. It's actually... You know, a year ago, I remember thinking with the Mamdani election, oh, there's no way. And I'm like, oh, Mamdani's here. And now Mamdani's not just the mayor of New York City. Now he's sort of the kingmaker of the Democrat Party. He's endorsing these DSA candidates that are winning congressional seats. And it's in Colorado. It's in Michigan. It's in California. Where does it stop?
2: I know that's the thing. We're talking to the great Tiffany Smiling. She's all dressed up for this one. And
1: she actually did get a Saturday night fancy.
2: That is a very Saturday night fancy. Saturday night, assuming she gets paid in singles wherever she happens to be working. Tiffany Smiley's here. Get some greenery for the scenery, fellas. She's up next on the main stage. I'm kidding. Stop it. So hold on a second here, though. But you make that. That is the point of like, where does it stop? And I think, honestly, what it will take in the midterms is this stuff right now has not been subjected to statewide scrutiny.
1: You know, you're right.
2: Like Mamdani won a New York City race in a low turnout primary against Andrew Cuomo, who had a lot of baggage. And Curtis Sliwa, who's a nice guy. I'm on radio with him at WOR. He hosts the morning show. I like him a lot. Mm-hmm. But he's been in New York for about 40 years. He's more of a cartoon character than a serious entity. Mm-hmm. And it's not because he's not a serious person. He's not invested in the community. But there is a fatigue. And if you're going up against a new thing.
1: Right.
2: In a low turnout election.
1: Yes.
2: You know, the new thing has a momentum you don't have. Most of the people who could have saved New York from Mamdani are already living in Florida.
1: Yes.
2: They left.
1: They left during COVID.
2: Yeah.
1: And they sort of saw the writing on the wall, maybe with some of the policies that were coming down that are just destructive to everyday life, really, at this point. Mm-hmm. But I always say, you know, I don't care who you are. You have to be invested in this country politically today.
2: Yeah.
1: You have to vote. You have to be aware. You have to know who you're voting for, too.
2: Yeah. I mean,
1: you can't just follow TikTok and go off of that.
2: If you just follow TikTok, you're just trying to free Palestine at this point. There's nothing else going on.
1: So, and get free healthcare and get, you know, free grocery stores and free buses.
2: Just give me stuff.
1: Just give it to me.
2: So let's have, oh, God, if I had a nickel for every time Tiffany Smiley said that, I'm kidding. Stop it. So hold on. That was a soundbite. So let's talk about it, girlfriend. We have kids going to college, both you and I. Did you see the Penn State story?
1: Yes. And then the Penn State story comes out. And I'm alone in a hotel room and just took my oldest baby to college.
2: But
1: and I
2: to
1: wanted
2: Penn
1: to call
2: State.
1: Him and say, be careful. So he's going through Rush. He decided to go through Rush. And he's very vague. He said he was going to a bagel party at 6 p.m. I'm like, what's a
2: Yeah.
1: Am I out of the loop?
2: I don't know. I'm going to do some research because that sounds like a euphemism.
1: Bagel party? I'm like serving bagels at 6 p.m.
2: in the evening?
1: Yeah.
2: There's something shaky going on there. There's something shaky going on there.
1: Then the Penn State story comes out and I'm like, hey, you got to be careful.
2: Yeah, you do. But the Penn State story is crazy because they were running like basically almost an interstate. They were running an interstate drug trafficking ring. It was big money flying around and stuff like that. And, you know, obviously people were getting paid to deal the drugs, you know, and this thing kind of blew up because they were doing it above board on Venmo. And the kid was getting Venmo payments. And I just want to stop, okay? Because we disparage where I went to college. Where we go, Jimmy went to community college, blah, blah,
1: blah.
2: That's
1: cool.
2: My community college buddies would, many of whom were dealing drugs, knew better than to put it on Venmo.
1: Yes.
2: The point I'm trying to make is there's a better quality of education at the lower level schools. You know, you never hear of a massive drug ring at Nassau Community College. No way. Because if they are dealing it, they're smart enough to know how to deal it.
1: Right.

0: Well, it sounds like there was maybe a parent or two involved.
1: The dad was involved. One of them was a lawyer in Pittsburgh where they're listening on WJAS and Beaver County Radio. And yeah, they had somebody directing this kind of just the same as you would some type of, you know, narco syndicate. You know what I mean?
0: Mm-hmm.
1: But the point is they got busted.
0: Yeah.
1: So, I mean, what does that do to the fall party season? And they got a new guy to come in now.
0: They're done.
1: That is crazy, though.
0: Yeah, but it is.
1: We're talking to Tiffany Smiley. We're trying to get our hands on some of that sweet Penn State money. I'm kidding. I mean, it's not the worst. It's not the worst thing that happened at Penn State involving kids.
0: But if they could channel it into maybe business school or entrepreneurship, they obviously have the skills to be incredible entrepreneurs and think outside the box.
1: Talented,
0: just make it legal.
1: Talented people.
0: Help people out. Don't harm them.
1: Yeah, I mean, that's part of the problem, too.
0: Yeah.
1: It's like, in this day and age, I talk to Lincoln about this all the time.
0: Yeah.
1: Like, you can't, it's not the 80s. Like, I didn't grow up doing cocaine, but I grew up around a lot of people who did, and none of them died because there was no fentanyl.
0: Yes.
1: Yeah, I was drinking.
0: Yep.
1: I had a lot of potheads around me, but I was a beer guy.
0: Yeah.
1: I grew up because I grew up, my dad was a cop. All his buddies drank beer. You wanted to grow up and have a cold one, and I drank beer. I mean, where I grew up in Levittown, we were drinking beer in like sixth grade.
0: Yeah,
1: like, for real. I mean,
0: Boone's Farm.
1: You have Boone's Farm. But you said your mom drank that when she was pregnant with you for the whole 9 months, which I thought was interesting. And you turned out fine enough.
0: I'm okay. I'm smart.
1: Well, okay. Air quotes okay on that one. But the point is, it's not. We're not living in that moment.
0: Right.
1: But, you know, at the college level, I guess we are, because people are still doing everything. And I wonder if we're naive as parents, you know, because you want to believe that society's cleaning up its act, you know, because there's so much of, like, there's this weird thing. I've been talking about this a lot lately. Because we're in this age of Instagram where everybody is looks conscious,
0: mm-hmm.
1: self-care has really become a big thing.
0: Mm-hmm.
1: And there are so many influencers giving you meal prep tips and workout tips and get ahead tips. And I feel like everybody's better looking now, but they've all lost their minds because their whole life is digital. And I think that's what's happening.
0: Yes, perhaps.
1: I think it's the best generation of American looks, and in a lot of ways, probably the worst of mental health.
0: Yeah, I think you're right. And these poor kids, you know, I can't imagine growing up. Well, everything they did from day one has been recorded and videoed.
1: That's another problem. Yeah, like people always say, like, oh, if I grew up in that era, I'd be screwed. But you wouldn't have just did the things you did, I guess.
0: Right.
1: If you knew it was getting recorded, you know what I mean?
0: Right. So then you don't learn how to get yourself out of a paper bag. You just think you're above par on everything.
1: Yeah, thank you.
0: You know?
1: Yeah, no, I get it. But that's the thing. So this guy got busted. I'm reading this really quick. We're talking to Tiffany Smiley about this Penn State story. Wow, a $20,000 Venmo payment.
0: Wow.
1: First of all, can you even make a Venmo payment that big?
0: No, I don't even have Venmo.
1: One thing I know about these guys, one thing I know about these guys is they were not politically, they don't follow politics. And the reason I say that is if you remember when the Biden administration was expanding the size of the IRS and they wanted to audit anything above a $600 Venmo transaction.
0: Right, right.
1: So at a time when the Biden government was looking at $600 garage sale payments, this guy comes in with 20 grand.
0: What happened to cash? Just go with cash.
1: And this happened because this happened for real when they raided the frat house. This actually happened when Biden was still president.
0: Mm.
1: This is not a this happened yesterday. They raided the frat house December of 2024. So Biden was still the outgoing president. Okay. And the guy was tasered, taken into custody. Well, that's hot. Mikey pays money to get tased on the weekend. Yeah, he has a woman on Craigslist. Asian lady comes in. Wow. Mow. Gets him. But taser taken into custody while a search of his dorm room allegedly turned up over 8 grams of cocaine, 8 ounces of weed, more than 200 amphetamine and dextroamphetamine pills. He also had a handgun and all the stuff you probably should have if you have that many drugs on you. But the point is, this was December of 2024. Okay, following his arrest, he ratted on his supplier, a member of that fraternity, and then this turned into a larger thing. Wow, this is crazy.
0: Well, this is sort of the look at the young people who are voting now.
1: Mm-hmm.
0: They're not paying attention to politics.
1: Oh, yeah. So you're saying like the socialist people.
0: Yeah.
1: So if the DSA was smart, they would have gave away this cocaine. Because I got to tell you something. If you're 19, free cocaine goes a lot longer than a promise of free health care or child care. Mom, Donnie's doing it all wrong.
0: Yeah.
1: Because he was saying free bus.
0: Right.
1: He should have been saying free speedboat rides.
0: He needs to go to the frat houses.
1: That's funny. instead of freezing the rent, you know what I'm saying? We're just going to bring in some snow, you know? That is crazy. But this is where we are, Tiff. This is the world we live in as you send your kid off to college.
0: I know. What are you trying to do to me?
1: No, I'm not trying to.
0: But I did raise a kid who has common sense, and he knows, I think what's most important, that you know who you are.
1: Yes.
0: And you know your talents, your gifts, and what you have to give back.
1: Yes.
0: To this world.
1: And if you take that to college and you've already found a percentage of yourself, you have a better chance than the people who blank slate it.
0: Yes.
1: Because those are the kids, I got to tell you this, kids I grew up around that were drinking in like sixth and seventh grade, a lot of them are actually fine.
0: Yeah.
1: And the kids who didn't drink in high school got alcohol poisoning first weekend in college. Some of them are cooking meth right now.
0: They're lost in the world.
1: I have a lot of kids that I knew on my level that were like literally like people who like ran the school store, that level of good child.
0: Yeah.
1: You know what I mean? Who volunteered for every club. And the last time I saw them
0: in all the college prep classes.
1: Yeah, last time I saw him, he was a white guy with dreadlocks who wanted drug money on the side of a freeway. And I'm like, wait a minute, I know you. Like,
0: you're
1: going to
0: be something.
1: Yeah, hold on a second. Like, that's crazy. But that is what happens. There's something to be said as a parent. I always call it a controlled detonation.
0: Yes. Yep.
1: You kind of have to talk to your kids about this stuff and let them, you know, to the extent that you can, participate in moderated ways.
0: Yep.
1: Because if you just kid yourself into thinking like, not my kid, you know what I mean?
0: That's right.
1: Your kid's drunk with a mohawk driving a motorbike through the principal's office a week after he gets to college. You're like, what the hell just happened? College happened.
0: I would rather them do it under my watch.
1: Amen.
0: And my middle son has pushed that limit. He took my car one time and did a bunch of donuts in a high school parking lot.
1: That's all right. When we come back, I'll tell you what we used to do with stolen cars, right? And you'll feel better. More Tiffany Smiley confessions after this.
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0: think they brought me back from break early, so I'd stop talking to Tiffany Smiley about God knows what. So you had mentioned earlier, it is Fox Across America with Jimmy Failla. You had mentioned earlier, the shenanigans your son had pulled with stealing your car and taking it out to do donuts, which is admirable.
1: Or do you call them donuts or whatever cookies or what?
0: I know what you mean. Figure eights, stuff like that. It's great. So I had a kid who's proud of this story if he's listening. I went to high school with this kid, Jeff Bielenson, who I love him. And I love his dad, Dom. And Dom, if you're listening, you know how I feel about you. I'm crazy about you. I'm going to try not to get emotional. So Dom Bielenson is a Long Island guy. Ran a service station on Long Island. Uh-huh. So the service station had like little vehicles to drop off auto parts and stuff like that. And when we were in high school and everyone went to bed, they had like an 11:30, 12:30 curfew. Jeff used to steal one of his dad's service vehicles and we used to lay in the back like we were being human trafficked into the country. And we would drive here into New York City and walk around Times Square,
1: awesome.
0: Like talk to hookers and pimps and drug dealers. We had no money to go into anything. We just had enough gas in the car to get us here. And then we'd walk around like, wow, you know. And I tell you, I miss old Times Square. Yeah. They got rid of all the triple X, but just listen to me. If a bag of M&Ms is $34, that is more pornographic than anything they were doing in the Triple Tree Theater. I mean, in terms of offensive to your polite sensibilities.
1: Talk about rip off.
0: I'm just saying.
1: Rip it off.
0: The M&Ms are more than the hookers were when I was a kid. And now, again, granted, certain things you don't want too cheap. But the point is, you don't have that problem with M&Ms. They're not going to be too cheap, Tiffany. So, point being is, if your son's just doing figure eights or whatever you call them in the parking lot, he's going to be fine.
1: I think so, too.
0: Yeah, he's not, you know, you don't want him to grow up chasing hookers around Times Square in a stolen vehicle, because then he's going to become a national radio host and TV host. And, you know, I wouldn't wish this on anybody.
1: No.
0: Come on, I'm telling you because I care. Stay in school, kids. Tiffany Smiley, we miss you already.
1: Oh,
0: there she goes.
1: Welcome back.
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16: The fire was started by people. I'm Carmen Roberts, Fox News. That's the official word about the Hawk Fire near Reno, Nevada, that scorched more than 13,000 acres and prompted calls for some 90,000 people to evacuate. No details yet on how it started, though. Strong winds are driving the fire and others, including the Bug Fire.
17: We looked at the surrounding area and said, yep, it's time to go.
18: Evacuation orders came for the Helmars last week as the Bug Fire made its way through the Rancho Haven neighborhood. The blaze stopped just short of their home, but some nearby residents weren't as lucky.
16: Will Payne with Fox 11 Reno says the Bug Fire forced Michael Helmar out of his Rancho Haven home last week.
17: That is devastating for those people when they have to evacuate and they come back and find their house is burnt. They may not know it's burnt until they come back. That shock is just completely overwhelming.
16: And the Hawk Fire is burning out of control. Other fires burning in Nevada and other western states. Attorneys for our teenage killer Carmelo Anthony says they're not giving up on trying to get their client out of prison. A judge in Texas refused to grant a new trial for the 19-year-old, though.
8: The 19-year-old was convicted of murder in June in the fatal stabbing of student Austin Metcalf last year. But Anthony's defense team argued his constitutional rights were violated in his original trial. And at the center of their argument was a gentleman's agreement. Prosecutors and the defense had agreed to keep certain character evidence out of the proceeding. Anthony's attorneys, though, say there were concerns prosecutors would renege on that agreement if Anthony took the stand, so he ultimately chose not to testify. The presiding judge gave no reason for his decision, but prosecutors are declaring a victory.
16: Fox's Madeline Rivera reporting, and Kyle Kirkwood won the inaugural Freedom 250 Grand Prix in Washington, D.C. President Trump kicked off the race by a lap around the track in a so-called beast, the presidential limo. 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
16: The U.S. and Canada move deeper into a trade war, but Transportation Secretary Sean Duffy tells Fox he believes Canada wants to resume trade talks soon.
30: You're going to see Mark Carney come to the table very, very quickly because it's going to be devastating for his country.
16: Fox's Alex Hogan has more from the White House.
31: He wrote on Truth Social saying Canada wants the benefits of being a state without being one. They also have charged our great farmers for many years massive amounts of tariffs. Adding, quote, no more. The U.S. will impose 50% tariffs on about $20 billion worth of Canadian goods. Canada, in response to all of this, said that it will be imposing these tariffs dollar for dollar.
16: A safe landing for a young pilot who dodged buildings and beachgoers in Florida.
32: Faith Tankley left Fort Myers headed to the Bahamas, but her journey was cut short after the landing gear of her family's twin-engine plane broke. The 23-year-old, who has been a licensed pilot for 4 years, planned to make an emergency landing in Boca Raton, but then reconsidered, fearing a hard touchdown could spark a fire. Instead, she made her way to the water, avoiding beachgoers, boats, and paddleboarders, and crash-landed in the Atlantic Ocean. It only took a minute for a lifeguard to reach the plane. Tankley was unhurt. Pam Puso, Fox News.
16: Tropical storm Moke is already dumping rain on the Big Island of Hawaii. It's still some 300 miles away. Residents are concerned after last week's Hurricane Lala.
33: It's just the uncertainty, not knowing what could happen or what type of damage we'll could see.
16: And the center of the storm is expected to pass south of the Big Island today. It is the third tropical system in just 3 weeks to affect the Hawaiian Islands. And Hurricane Lala is still out there moving through the Pacific. I'm Carmen Roberts. This is Fox News.
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34: 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It names an executor, someone to manage and settle your estate according to your wishes, and if you have minor children, it can name a guardian for those children. 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Spend some time with an attorney for guidance in the area of estate planning. As a financial professional, I do not provide specific tax and legal advice, but I know this information is important for you in a financial plan.
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1: Oh, hot damn. The Hills are alive because Prince Harry and Meghan Markle are headed back to the UK. It took us 2 years, but we finally have one deportation that all Americans agree on.
2: Get her out. Get her out of here.
1: I mean, her and him. I mean,
2: get him out of here. Get him out.
1: Big Thursday episode of Fox Across America coming your way. It's addition by subtraction as we kick out some bratty royals that nobody felt sorry for. We'll get into it. Kennedy's going to be here. Superstar writer over at the Daily Mail. Ryan Reese is on the docket as well. Why? Because if you're listening to us down in East Texas, KTBB, hey girl, Ryan Reese going down to the Rose City Comedy Club September 4th and 5th, and me, you know, host of the show, doing my best to promote that gig. Do I have anything to do with it? No. But Ryan has drank more booze in my backyard than I have, so I need him to get down there to Texas, sell a couple of tickets, so he can start paying off his liquor tab. I mean,
3: fat, drunk, and stupid is no way to go through life.
1: It's exactly how Ryan's going to go through East Texas September 4th and 5th, because I know how it works down there. But 888-788-9910 if you want to be a part of things up here. We have a lot to get into, obviously some superficial stuff with Harry and Meghan. We've got some updates out of Iran. And, of course, Eric Swalwell apparently had all of his digital devices seized by the FBI moments before we came on the air.
4: That can't be good.
1: Yeah, it is a very bad time to be running a Asian massage parlor right now because your entire client list is probably exposed as we sit here having this conversation. But you know the deal. Whether you're hiring a food taster like Eric Swalwell's associates, or you're just riding along in the car listening at work or on your way to the commute or wherever the heck you happen to be, everybody is welcome on this show. I do not have the talent to alienate anyone who could potentially indulge in my ridiculousness. So the only entree to potential new listeners we bring in every day is that you can be a Republican, you can be a Democrat, and we will still welcome you here. The only thing we ever ask is that you don't be a... All right. Happy Thursday. I really am in a great mood. I got a lot to get to. The Harry thing, though, man. I mean, does the Harry thing matter in the overall scheme of things right now in your life?
5: The answer would be no.
1: The answer would be no. But there's a really teachable moment here. Okay. And what I think the winning message here is that the era of victimhood as currency is over. And I think it was over and waning anyway when Harry and Meghan decided to start doing the old what is me, life is hard as a second string royal.
6: Shut up! Will you shut up?
1: Okay, the obvious is that Meghan Markle obviously dated Prince Harry for the relevance that would come with doing so and quickly alienated everyone in his inner circle, meaning his family, meaning the Queen, meaning his brother Will. Why? And I'm going to tell you this. People who are really rich, okay, it doesn't necessarily need to be part of a monarchy. They don't necessarily need to be a presidential family. But people who are that rich and that famous get a very good radar for spotting people who are around them on the make, okay? That's a real thing.
7: He knows what he's talking about.
1: Okay, and amongst their ranks, when they see someone who's a disingenuous climber, who's operating in a manipulative capacity, nothing unites them faster than their disdain for one of those people amongst their ranks. Okay, that's a real thing. That's how people get fired at Buckingham Palace. They can immediately figure out, oh, this guy's going to sell a picture to some column. This guy's going to leak a voicemail to some wire service. Not going to keep him in the job for long. Absolutely, positively, no way we can have this thing around.
8: Step into my office.
9: Why?
8: Because you're fired.
1: And the reason Meghan and Harry were able to divorce the royal family and do their Megxit and move over here to America is because nobody in the royal family wanted her around.
8: Bingo, man, bingo.
1: They thought she was toxic. The Queen obviously thought she was toxic. The King's certainly not a big fan. And Will and Kate Middleton can't stand them because, again, they saw that she married for relevance. But what she quickly came to find out is there's only so much runway when you're dating the not even a second string king. I mean, Harry is like ninth in line to the crown. Like, he's got a better chance of putting on the crown if he has a birthday party at Burger King than he does at actually ascending to the top of the monarchy based on the line of succession. But the point is, what exhausted her appeal, even to the audience over here in America, just the way it did over there in the UK, is she wanted people to feel sorry for her. He wanted people to feel sorry for him. He wrote a book about how hard life is when you're the spare prince in the family. I mean, come on, man.
4: That was absolutely dreadful.
1: And I say that, why? Because you have the easiest life in the world. You're born into hundreds of millions of dollars, and you actually don't have to do anything to earn your living. Like, yeah, you show up on a Goodwill mission from time to time. They fly you somewhere in a private jet. You take an hour of photos. Then you go to the next place. You cut a ribbon. You take a few minutes of photos. You know, then you go get an eight-handed massage, eat an extravagant meal, and then fly home on a private jet, reminding everybody to reduce their carbon footprint, obviously, while you yourself are on a private jet. I mean,
5: what a fraud.
1: Oh, that's the whole climate movement. But the point is, okay, in the royal family, they had diagnosed Meghan Markle as a serial climber and didn't want her around. Okay, that was communicated to Harry, at which point he was like, fine, I'm taking my actress and going home. And he flew to her home. And they bought a mansion in Montecito and continued to make the talk show rounds while telling us that they just wanted their privacy. They went on every single talk show that would have them. Whereas Princess Diana sadly and tragically died outrunning the paparazzi, I genuinely fear for the British paparazzi that are about to get chased by Meghan Markle because they went back there for the relevance. The king isn't exciting. He didn't even ask for it. But the reality is no one is buying their act here anymore, so they decided to make a move.
9: Bingo.
1: The podcast tanked. The Netflix series tanked. Her personal fragrance line or whatever the hell it was tanked. And nobody bought any of their stories about how they came to New York and got in a high-speed chase. Do you remember that story? I was filling in for Greg Gutfeld, our comedy dwarf. The weekend they lied and said that they got in a high-speed chase with the paparazzi in New York. Guys, a high-speed chase in New York is 7 miles an hour. No one can move. New York is literally the only city in America where bank robbers flee on foot because it's actually faster to get out of the bank and run for it than it is to get stuck in a bike lane or a bus lane or some other big crosswalk pedestrian mall. Yeah, you're going to jail. Okay, but this was part of their whole entire grift, which was people have been mean to me. Give me something. You see, Harry and Meghan came along on the tail end of what we knew to be cancel culture and, sadly, the unproductive end of the Me Too movement. Okay, the Me Too movement whacked a lot of dirtbag guys who had to go, but it ultimately became a quest for scalps and status. They started trying to take out guys, you know, that women just regretted hooking up with. You're not, like, I don't like Aziz Ansari. Like, I think an orphanage on fire on Christmas Day is funnier than Aziz Ansari. But I remember when they tried to take him out. They were like, yeah, some girl was making out with him. She said he was very aggressive. And they went on a few more dates, but she didn't like it. And they were like, going to fire the guy. And I was like, I get it. This is a person that's trying to gain relevance through victimhood. Because that became a thing for a while. That's what Jussie Smollett was about. He staged a hate crime against himself because there was a time in this country where if you were aggrieved, we gave you, oh, that's not good. We better build this guy up because we're decent people, you see. And of course, Jussie Smollett wound up being outed as paying people to beat him up, which was kind of funny. And I know the guys who beat him up because they used to do live episodes of Hannity with me and they're both hilarious. One of them's a Nigerian boxer. So, I mean, could he beat Jussie Smollett? Yep. Okay, but he didn't really have to, is the point. Where it comes to Harry and Meghan, they were doing the same thing. Rather than leaning in to what would have made them really appealing characters. Like, if Harry, as a married guy, was Harry as a single guy, like, we would love him, okay, in this day and age. Prince Harry was such a hooligan that he got kicked out of the pool at the Mandalay Bay in Las Vegas. Guys, do you know what you have to do to get kicked out of the pool at a Las Vegas hotel? I don't. Okay, and I have tried everything and never been kicked out. I'm pretty sure it's impossible, but Prince Harry, as a member of the monarchy, was kicked out of that pool for being a day drunk mess. And I think if he leaned into his status as the party boy, as the Arthur, you know, the Dudley Moore film Arthur, he was just kind of a mess that contributed nothing to the world, but we liked him because he was always drunk and silly. People would get behind that Harry. Okay, but knowing that was his actual factory setting, and he decided to pivot to life is hard because I married this actress that nobody in my family likes, and we're going to just, you know, quietly accuse them of racism until we write a book and call them racist at the height of all of this, and then move away in a quest for perpetual victimhood. Nobody supports that guy. Okay, nobody supports Meghan Markle complaining about how hard life is as a princess. Okay, little girls literally go to Disney World and their parents pay $1,000 so they can have 45 minutes of pretending to be a princess. You are living in the actual fairy tale version of such things. And they wanted you to believe, but no, you don't understand. It's hard, though, because everyone's paying attention to Kate. So I've just got to, like, fly around on these jets, eat with my personal chef, get all of these like eight-handed massages. Like, it's not easy. Okay, and that's who she was. We'll talk about it later on the show because the funniest thing I ever saw, when you talk about a person who lacks any and all self-awareness, the funniest thing I ever saw is Meghan Markle. They were doing one of their goodwill missions in Africa, and they were in a village that was actually built for people who were survivors of landmine attacks. And Meghan Markle is sitting there on this massive rock being interviewed about the trip, and it literally people are walking by, hopping by, crawling by, because sadly, they have been horrifically dismembered. And if you've never seen this viral clip, it's like the greatest thing in the world. She literally responds to a question. The guy goes, well, how are you doing today, Meghan? And she starts crying and goes, thank you. Thank you. Thank you for asking. And she starts crying because nobody's inquired how I was doing on this odyssey. It's so difficult to be the friend. And she just starts crying. And I'm like, yeah, Meghan, everybody in this village would love to walk a mile in your shoes if only they had a set of feet. Okay, but the point is she suffered from a weapons-grade lack of self-awareness. Because if you had any whatsoever, you would know at a time when Americans, 70% of Americans living paycheck to paycheck. Okay, think about that. At a time when 70% of Americans are paying paycheck to paycheck, the women who do have feet are selling pictures of them on OnlyFans. If you don't believe me, ask my producer, Mikey. But the point is, Meghan Markle, a girl who doesn't have to do anything, a D-list actress from Suits, wanted you to believe that life dealt her a bad hand because she slept her way into the royal family. Okay, and the truth is nobody bought it because like the royal family, Americans had a very good bull detector, okay? Americans saw through this from word one. When they came over here and did that embarrassing Oprah interview, when the two of them sat in the back of Gayle King's $28 million backyard and complained how black women can't get ahead in this day and age, Oprah Winfrey is a billionaire. But they sat there and were like, oh, it's just hard to be us. Anyway, can I get another Chardonnay? Make sure it's exactly 61 degrees. I don't like it at 62. I said 61! And they wanted you to feel bad for these people. And there was a small subset of idiots who actually did. Like, you don't understand. She has it hard. This isn't easy. Poor Prince Harry. Okay? But the fact that they're moving back to England is absolutely positively proof that nobody here was buying the garbage anymore. So my only real concern as we sit here is, yes, it is addition by subtraction. But we are now sending something over to the King of England that might be the most inflammatory thing we've ever sent him since the Declaration of Independence. So the good news is Harry and Meghan are finally gone. The bad news is we might have to go to war with the Brits again.
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0: is Fox Across America with Jimmy Fallon. Yucking it up on a Thursday. They got rid of Harry and Meghan. I just thought it was funny. Nobody feels bad for royalty. That's like, this kind of 101. But the bigger thing, and I hope this is the teachable moment, is no one should be ashamed of anything they've accomplished. And in the case of Harry and Meghan, I don't even know what they've accomplished other than making the whole world hate them. Yes, they've united the country. There's nobody in America being like, Harry and Meghan, don't go. Okay, this literally, I said this at the top of the show. This is the first deportation that everyone in America agrees on. The Democrats and the Republicans have finally united on an issue. And the issue being that getting rid of these two is addition by subtraction. But the other point I was trying to make earlier about this whole victim culture is we're living in this age, and they really missed the boat on this, where, you know, some of the biggest things in the world are these influencers who don't do anything. They're like, here's my Ferrari, here's my jet, here's the hot chicks I'm hanging out with, and millions of people click and they make money. And they're kind of celebrated because the truth is most of us don't want to kill the rich. We don't want to take away their money. We want to work hard, catch a couple of breaks, and become them at some point. You know, but Harry and Meghan are that other thing. They're like the dopey socialist kids who have really rich parents and have decided to play victim, since they really have nothing in this world to complain about, but they gravitate towards that negative vibe. So they go, well, you know, the kids who are rich parents want to be socialists, because if they say the whole country's oppressive and we have this bad capitalist system that's unfair, that kind of makes them heroes. Hey, I'm fighting back against the bad thing. But are any of the socialists offering to give up the trappings of their capitalistic life that they've led?
1: Not even close.
0: It's like Hassan Piker lives in a $3 million house that his parents bought him. Okay, Mom Donnie's nutbag housing czar just got outed for living in a $1.5 million house that his parents bought him. I mean, ideally, you know, you should all dream of being as rich as the socialists someday. But the point is they want to run on it. They don't want to do it. It's like Harry and Meghan. How many lectures did they give the world about climate change only to fly off in a private jet after they passed around the collection plate?
2: Pay up, suckers.
0: Okay, they don't want to live by any of that. Nah, we just want to be regular people. So we're starting a Netflix TV show, a Netflix podcast. We're each writing a book, and we're doing an interview on Oprah just so we can be left alone. Clowns. And again, do they matter? No. I just find it silly because they're so emblematic of the mindset that is currently defining liberal politics. The richest country in the world, complaining about how hard life is to everybody else. In that regard, liberals are no different than Harry and Meghan.

0: 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Drop off torn, tattered, or faded American flags, and they will be retired properly. It's a simple sign of your patriotism and respect for this great country. And when you drop off your flags at Blue Wave Pool Supplies, remember to scan the QR code on the flag box for your chance to win a big, beautiful American-made Stars and Stripes. 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
1: News, I'm Ann Carrick. President Trump set new tariffs on Canadian goods at 50%. Canada vowed to set its own tariffs against the U.S. in retaliation.
2: It'd be wise for them to come back to the table, have the discussions, and make sure that we move forward because we need to continue trade with Canada.
1: Wyoming Republican Senator John Barrasso on Fox. Members of the Democratic Socialists of America continue to notch wins in primary races, including Florida State Representative Angie Nixon, who will challenge incumbent Florida Republican Senator Ashley Moody. Maryland Democratic Senator Chris Van Hollen on NBC's Meet the Press.
3: Voters, including Democratic voters, they don't want to simply return to the pre-Trump status quo. They want Democrats who are going to stand for something, and I can strongly disagree with one set of Democrats.
1: Nixon now says she's not a socialist. 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

0: is Fox Across America with Jimmy Failla. 48 hours left in this hellhole called New York City. And then I make my escape to the great state of Illinois, heading out to Rockford on Saturday night. Handful of tickets left. Will the sellout streak continue? We'll find out around 8 o'clock local time Saturday night. If you want to get tickets, foxacrossamerica.com is where you'd buy them. Get to the meet and greet, hang out backstage, ask me all kinds of naughty questions like you've been doing. The road has been crazy this summer. But we're in Rockford Saturday night, and then we go off to Fayetteville, Arkansas, and then we're out in Reading. Hey, girl, Reading, Pennsylvania, Santander Performing Arts Center, both of those gigs in September. And again, on sale now to you, the listener, at foxacrossamerica.com. I'm sitting here doing radio, and I'm texting back and forth with Jesse Waters and his show about tonight's TV hit. And, you know, I'm supposed to stop by and do the Waters cooler, and me and Jesse tell each other a bunch of dirty jokes. And it's one of my favorite things to do in all of media is I love doing TV hits when you're live in the studio with the person because you can kind of move back and forth faster. That's what I like about my show. Like, if you watch my TV show, we don't have any guests who aren't in the studio. Like, they're all on the panel with us. We never go to, like, a guy who's remote or anything like that because you kind of lose that quick connection, which I love because that's what makes comedy great. And I bring all of that up as to say so much of what's happening in politics right now, this performative stupidity on the left, where they're doing like Blues Clues parodies and they're singing songs and all the embarrassing stuff James Tallarico and John Ossoff are doing. Okay, it's very much comedy on remote, meaning it's designed for you to consume it on your phone. But you can watch it on your phone and see how contrived it is. And it really becomes off-putting. Like, if you have not seen Abdul Al-Sayed doing the Blues Clues parody, you're like, oh, this guy is a try-hard. That's in my son's generation. He's a senior in high school. He's off to college now. He would say someone's a try-hard. They're trying too hard to be cool. And you can see that calculus. Okay, and again, Abdul Al-Sayed wanting to be a Blues Clues guy is fine. I just wish he didn't want to defund the Paw Patrol, that maniac. Okay, but all of that overlaps with the reason so many people were alienated by Harry and Meghan. They could see the calculus. You can see the strategy dripping off of their faces, and you come to resent it, especially when they are spectacularly wealthy people that are peddling perpetual victimhood.
1: He's a lousy dad, but he's right.
0: Okay, but as we sit here right now having this conversation, I will tell you that is so much of what's going on in politics. And, you know, I'm not going to blow the whole show on Harry and Meghan. Because we got, you know, Kennedy's coming by. She's got a lot of Meghan material. I want to let her get some shots in. You know, I don't want to burn up all the good Harry and Meghan jokes. It's the worst thing you can do as a host. Okay, but I bring back up that perpetual victimhood thing because that's so much of what they're doing in politics right now. And it's really alienating people who are truly less fortunate. So, like, you know, you have all these Democrats running as socialists now. And they're like, they have rich parents. They have rich donors. But they're trying to court poor people with socialism. Hey, you're poor. You must want free stuff. But the truth is most poor people want to work their way up to become a success and stand at the top of their own little mountain and go, wow, I

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1: Junk is aimed towards something else. Okay? Like, to give you an example, if I don't know if you even saw this. This is on CNN. And I want to give CNN credit for something here.
2: CNN is the worst.
1: Maybe so, but we make fun of them so much on this show. So I go out of my way. If I catch something on TV or I'm in an elevator, I see a CNN clip and I actually think there's a point here, I will grab it, throw it right on the air, because I don't want people listening to be like, oh, this is just a big Fox propaganda hamster wheel. Okay, you don't really hear Fox clips on this show. I mean, I'm a Fox guy. I host a TV show on Fox. But I want people who hate listen to understand that if I'm making a point, it's not because I want you to vote a certain way. I'm making a point because everybody out there who is objectively consuming politics knows that I am right. Okay, to give you an example, I said yesterday for hours, I said all of these socialists that won down in Florida are about to get smoked. Why are they about to get smoked? Because a significant percentage of Florida's population fled socialism. So if someone in your family left Cuba on a piece of fence that they tied a couple of inner tubes to and then paddled themselves through shark-infested water for 90 miles to make it to the shores of Miami, only to get off that piece of fence and find out the locals are trying to run the same government they just fled, oh my God, Floridian Democrats are inspiring people to make U-turns on floating pieces of fence. Never seen it before. But I bring it up because Ashiq Sadiq, who is one of the hosts on CNN, again, he is the co-chair of the Democrat Socialists of America. He was talking to Boris Sanchez. Boris Sanchez is the host, and Ashiq Sadiq is the actual head co-chair of the Democrat Socialists of America. So the host on CNN asks the co-chair of the Democratic Socialists, you know, my family fled communist Cuba. How in your right mind can you go on TV and praise Fidel Castro? Listen to this exchange. It's spectacular. This is clip 21.
3: My grandfather found that revolution hoping to bring democracy to Cuba. And then what happened? Fidel Castro locked my grandfather up, sentenced to 20 years for doing what you're doing now on live TV, for speaking his mind, for expressing himself freely, for trying to organize politically. So I wonder, again, how you think that lands with people who suffered under that dictatorship, who now you are trying to court as voters when your organization comes out and lauds 100 years of Castro. I don't think it would land well with them, Ashiq.
4: We're seeing many people in the United States who are struggling under massive inequality in the United States.
1: Did you hear any of that? Okay, I mean, good God.
5: That is so embarrassing.
1: My grandfather got locked up, sentenced to 20 years for doing the very thing you're doing right now, which is criticizing a government on live TV, just for expressing himself freely, for trying to organize politically. So how do you think that lands with people who suffered under that? And what does he say? They can't defend this. So they have a talking point on a note card to go, we're seeing people in America struggle because of inequality. That's their answer. So, all right, so the socialists have killed people and starved people and imprisoned their opponents. What makes you different? Well, people are struggling with inequality. Okay, well, about the arrested, killed, and starved to death thing. You know, people are struggling with inequality, and we're just going to work out on this inequality issue because so many people are struggling. Okay, but about the gulags and the starvation, and well, God, like I said,
6: life is hard, but it's harder when you're stupid.
1: Here's the rest of it, because he specifically mentions the salute to Fidel Castro, clip 22.
4: We want to expand democracy everywhere. That does not come at the barrel of a gun. It doesn't come at under the threat of economic blockade. So if we want to improve
3: and
4: conditions
3: Fidel
4: for
3: Castro
4: Cubans,
3: was a beacon of democracy.
4: I wouldn't say that. I think that the revolution in Cuba led to an expansion of things like universal health care. That's actually been a model.
1: Oh, my goodness gracious.
7: That is absolutely the most ridiculous excuse I have ever heard in my entire career as a disciplinarian.
1: So they're pushing socialism because they want to expand democracy. Except there was no democracy under Fidel Castro. If you opposed him, you got thrown in jail. Best case scenario. Most of the time, you got killed. But he says, well, look at the health care, though. I mean, the health care is great. For real. If the president shoots you for disagreeing with him, you're going to get fine treatment right away. If you get

0: dysentery in a dungeon because you said something freely in your own house and the government found out about it, you're going to have some fine health care. Okay, guys, listen to me. I absolutely positively revere a lot of Cuban culture. I like the cigars. I mean, I'm not telling you I like the Cuban cigars as much as like Bill Clinton does. I mean,
1: this is not okay.
0: But I like them. Okay, I like the music. Last Friday night, I was hanging out with an actual Cuban immigrant, El Duque Hernandez, who is a Yankee. And Johnny Damon was on my show last week, and a lot of the Yankees were in town for Old Timers Day. El Duque literally fled Cuba on a raft to come to America. To hear people running for office by praising the thing he fled.
2: What the hell is the world coming to?
0: Because none of this is real. Back to the whole socialism thing, it's no different than the climate thing. Nobody telling you you've got to reduce consumption because the world is going to end is reducing consumption. Think of a guy like Al Gore. Okay, who won an Oscar for a documentary that got 98% of its claims wrong. An Inconvenient Truth. And everybody gave him a standing ovation. You know, we got to reduce our carbon footprint. You've got to use less electricity. You've got to burn less fuel. And what did he do? He got on his private jet and flew home to a Tennessee mansion that has an electric bill that's so high it makes the Las Vegas Strip look Amish. Okay, total fraud. Okay, look at a guy like Bernie Sanders. Best Bernie Sanders clip ever is him on. If you want a Fox clip, the best one ever is Bernie Sanders is on with Bret Baier, and Bret Baier calls him out for flying around on a private jet while he's fighting the oligarchy. Because what do you say to these people who say, you know, you're out there flying around on a private jet and telling us rich people are bad? And Bernie goes, well, when was the last time you saw Donald Trump flying on a commercial jet? And Bret Baier goes, yeah, but that's different because he's not fighting the oligarchy. Meaning he's not a fraud for flying on a private jet. Bernie Sanders is.
3: He is so full of shit, this guy.
0: Again, Bernie Sanders, understand this, is the kingmaker in the socialist wing of the Democrat Party. Bernie Sanders is the most influential figure. He is the patron saint of socialism, the guy who says we're all supposed to have less because we're supposed to share as a community. We're supposed to redistribute wealth and rid the world of income inequality. Bernie Sanders has three frickin' houses. Bernie Sanders flies in a private jet. And yes, Bernie Sanders charges you a lot of money to hear his lectures about the evils of capitalism.
1: That is balderdash and hogwash and
0: Imagine that. Capitalism is the devil, and to learn more how, I need you to pay me $79.95 to be in rows 1 through 9. It's crazy. Literally, I respect it because he's ripping people off, and I get what he's doing. But what's funny is so much of the left's anti-Trump messaging was, he's a con man. He's a fraud. Do you remember when Mitt Romney tried to come out against Trump? He actually spoke out against Trump in the 2016 presidential elections on the eve of the convention, said he was a con man and a fraud. And do you know what Mitt Romney did the minute Donald Trump won the 2016 election? He went to dinner with him and interviewed to be Trump's Secretary of State. Straight up hilarious. Because none of these people mean anything they say. It's completely transactional because they just want to get elected. They just want power. I respect it. I mean, that is the game. I get it. But the reality is there's a lot of young, stupid people running for office right now that have the support of woke white people who would actually starve you to death if they could. I mean, they're the worst human beings alive. Like the people during COVID who had no anecdotal evidence whatsoever to support the vaccine mandate, the fact that the vaccine blocked transmission, the fact that kids should be getting the vaccine, the fact that pregnant women should be getting the vaccine. Like we now know, I mean, Fauci wrote extensively in his diary, kids should have got it. Wrote pretty extensively in his diary, pregnant women should have got it. But every one of those woke white people was fine with firing you from your job if you didn't get it. Why? Because they have an intellectual entitlement that convinces them they're better than you. They know better than you because they paid $300,000 for a degree, okay, in some form of two-spirit gender studies on SEALs. You know, all the stupid things colleges will sell you a degree for now that don't come with a job. Yet you somehow feel like you're the smarter one because you blew a couple hundred thousand dollars on a degree that doesn't come with a job. I mean, in theory, guys, I mean...
4: Well, that's the dumbest thing I've heard of.
0: But we're suffering from this crippling lack of self-awareness. That's what I was talking about earlier with Harry and Meghan. These people are bequeathed hundreds of millions of dollars, don't have day jobs, and they're out there telling you life is tough for them. As you run between your second job and your third job and try to drop your kid off somewhere and make a deadline with some other dumb thing that has to happen, and you got a princess sitting on a private jet crying because nobody asked about how her day was going. Okay, but the point is, she's not living a woe-is-me life. She just lacks the self-awareness to realize that. It's no different than any of these people pushing socialism. They're all rich. They're loaded. And they're like, people need to learn to do without socialism. We got to eat the rich. These guys are the worst. Did you see Ro Khanna's financial filing today? Guy made $165 million last year. And he wants you to believe the rich are the problem in this country. Not the mom and pops like him who have to scrape by on $165 million a year. But every one of them, the socialists, the Ro Khannas, the Harrys, and the Megans, they're just proof that we're living in the death of shame.
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0: Oh, man, it is Fox Across America with Jimmy Failla. Few things I have enjoyed more than the performative stupidity of the WNBA. We're going to spend some time on it in the next hour with Kennedy. Obviously, we will get some Harry and Meghan chat going as well. It's Thursday. The world's on fire. We just want to have a laugh. I laughed at Jake Tapper last night. Apparently, Pete Hegseth said the word trannies in one of his speeches.
1: What the hell did you say?
0: I don't know. He said something like troops, not trannies. I don't know. But here is Jake Tapper having a performative meltdown. Clip 34.
2: It's a wonder, Sir Michael. I mean, just calling transgender people trannies, like, that's obviously a slur that they don't like. And people can have their opinions on sports or whatever. But, like, there is just something about, like, treating people with dignity.
0: Which would be great, except for one small thing. Jake Tapper has been calling Republicans Nazis. Nazis. For the better part of, you know, you can't just slander people like that. There's something about treating people with dignity. Okay, whatever your position is on the trans issue, I respect. E pluribus unum. Out of many, we are one. Okay, but I promise you, no nickname for trans people as offense is as offensive as calling someone and equivocating them with the slaughter of 6 million people that Adolf Hitler committed. But it's back to that criminal lack of self-awareness. Jake Tapper, same guy who covered up Biden's cognitive decline for 4 years and then wrote a book about what happened. Literally titled the book Original Sin because it had a nicer ring to it than If I Did It by O.J. Simpson. Good God, so embarrassing.
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14: A fast-growing wildfire did not start naturally. I'm Ann Carrick, Fox News. The Hawk Fire destroying homes in northwest Reno, Nevada. Fire Battalion Chief Shane Akerson.
15: We can confirm that the fire was human-caused. However, that is still undergoing active investigation and don't have further details provided at this time.
14: Some 90,000 people asked to evacuate, at least 6 people injured. The Hawk Fire began Saturday and quickly grew to 20 square miles, spreading across the Nevada side of the California state line. The fire moved exceptionally fast Saturday night, jumping over fire trucks and making it difficult for responders to get to hot spots. Iranian officials threatening a seismic response to President Trump unleashing an economic D-Day against the country as traffic through the Strait of Hormuz continues.
16: Reports indicate that crossings through the Strait of Hormuz
1: are up 400% over the past 2 weeks. This comes as the U.S. is overseeing vessels that are currently stuck in the Persian Gulf out through a safe southern passage. The passage allows for millions of barrels of crude oil to be exported each day. Iran's parliament speaker and top negotiator Mohammad Khalibaf posted to X over the weekend saying, "We've received numerous messages from neighboring countries about shaping new security arrangements and economic cooperation in the region. The United States put the security of every single one of its allies at such risk through bullying and pure disregard for their foreign interests for the sake of Israel." While President Trump indicated that talks with Iran have stopped, he says the United States is having trouble figuring out who to deal with inside of Iran.
14: Fox's Trey Yangst. Oil prices remain elevated as ship traffic through the Straits remains low. Oil industry analyst Trilby Lundberg of the Lundberg Survey.
13: Retailers are having to push prices upward, and this may amount to about a dime very soon in the next few days, or perhaps quite a bit more.
14: Gas prices dropped slightly in recent weeks, but she says it's not likely to last. 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
14: Closing arguments may begin Monday in the Massachusetts trial of Lindsay Clancy, who strangled and killed her three young children.
19: The defense has argued Clancy was in the throes of postpartum psychosis. On Friday, the defense rested its case shortly after calling one of their experts to the stand, Dr. Philip Resnick. Resnick testified that Clancy, in a psychotic state, believed she was doing what was best for her children and thought they would be better off in heaven. Prosecutors argue Clancy killed her children deliberately. The state's rebuttal witness, Dr. Avram Mack, testified that he found no evidence of psychosis and thought Clancy seemed to know the difference between right and wrong.
14: Fox's CB Cotton. President Trump reacting to Canada's plan to impose reciprocal tariffs on the U.S. The U.S. announced 50% tariffs on $20 billion of Canadian goods after talks collapsed.
20: The products affected range from wine to hockey sticks to cement. The president has accused Canada of unfair trading practices for some U.S. products like cars, alcohol, and cheese, limiting American access to these markets. President Trump saying on Truth Social, Canada wants the benefits of being a state without being one. They've also charged our great farmers for many years massive amounts of tariffs. No more. But Canadian Prime Minister Mark Carney says the U.S. had asked for too much and offered too little. He says the U.S. had proposed measures restricting Canada's ability to have trade deals with other countries, which he says was unacceptable.
14: Fox's Madeline Rivera reporting. Tropical storm Moke is set to drench Hawaii with potentially more than a foot of rain 7 days after 4 feet of rain on the Big Island from Lala. Lala tore up roads and knocked out power. More than 6,000 residents remain in the dark. A flood watch is in effect for the Big Island of Hawaii. Forecasters say more storms are expected in the coming months because of this year's El Nino. I'm Ann Carrick, and this is Fox News.
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21: Often get questions from individuals about how to compare the performance of their portfolio with someone else's performance. It's important to know that in your investing lifetime, you will live through several periods of market volatility. These periods may cause you to second guess your investment strategy or even consider a different approach to managing your money. What is important is to have an income that you do not outlive in retirement as your financial goal. Outperforming your neighbor's investment performance but running out of money when you're 80 is not a suitable strategy for anyone. The performance of the portfolio will not matter much to you or your neighbor if you're both having to sell your home to make ends meet. Just remember, past performance is never an indication of future performance, and that is why you need to create a strategy to have enough money for retirement by being disciplined and focused and not getting hung up on performance.
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22: Well, welcome to the Jason in the House podcast. I'm Jason Chaffetz, and we got a good one with you, for you today. We're going to interview Max Nikias. He is the former president of the University of Southern California, and he wrote a book. It's called American Trojan, Leadership, Resilience, and the Renewal of Higher Education. I've had an opportunity to get to know Max Nikias over a little bit of time. Super nice guy, very talented, got a good vision, but he has an interesting, great American success story because through war, he essentially needed to come to the United States of America, and he did. And boy, did he make the most of it, ascending to become the president of the University of Southern California, one of the more prestigious universities in the country, and just a fascinating human being. And I've started to read the book and really wanted to get him on the podcast. And so we're going to have a conversation about higher education, about him, about the future, about sports in college, something we ought to. It's, boy, the world is changing there, that's for sure. All right, time to move to the stupid, because you know what? There's always somebody doing something stupid somewhere. All right, you may have seen this one, perhaps. This is comes from theindependent.co.uk. This happened overseas across the pond. A man in Wales, it's a hospital. He's arrested after dressing up as the Grim Reaper and standing on the road to mess with patients. See, he didn't just do this out in some random place. No, he decided to do it outside of a hospital. Oh, my goodness. What in the world is this person thinking about? That is truly, truly stupid stuff. All right. Chaos broke out after a French influencer caused some chaos at a train station. He attempted to give away free chicken at an event, and yet there ended up being a violent clash because word got out. The influencer had influenced the public. Like over 1,000 people showed up to get this free chicken. Oh my goodness. That caused all kinds of problems and challenges. We're going to get to another chicken story in a moment, but I got to give you one other one before we get to the chicken, because this comes from fashiontimes.co.uk. You know, I'm a big fan of that site, but here it is. A British radio station accidentally airs King Charles' death announcement. For those of you who didn't know, he's still alive. So that was kind of stupid. All right. And then this is one of my favorites here. And I'm sorry, I'm going to paint a picture here. I want you to picture an amusement park that's miniature. It's not mini like you can hold it in your hand, but it's very small. Like little kids would maybe potentially maybe ride in this. But this guy, this comes from Dexerto. I'm not as familiar with this website, but here's the headline. Influencer's chicken amusement park shut down because all the meat was undercooked. Yikes, that's the allegation. They were having a big chicken event, and the content creator filmed himself with a cooking poultry outdoor event. And think of it like they had a mini Ferris wheel, and the chickens were going around. Now, these are plucked chickens that were like had a heating element underneath them. They had a roller coaster with heating elements, and the chickens would go over it. Oh, it's pretty funny. Let's watch all the chickens go before we eat them. Problem is, they did not actually properly cook the chicken. I don't know how many people got sick. But this influencer from Oman had 1.7 million followers on Instagram. My guess is his numbers went up, but some people got really sick. All right. That is the stupid.
4: More Jason in the House next.

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0: Jason in the house.
1: Now it's time to bring on our guest. He is the author of The American Trojan, Max Nikias, and thrilled to have him on to talk about the future of education, his personal story, and a little bit about college sports, NIL, and what's going on there. So let's bring in Max Nikias. So, Max, thanks so much for joining us on the Jason in the House podcast. Appreciate it.
2: Thank you for having me, Jason. It's a pleasure to be with you.
1: I really, you know, I had a chance to meet you and spend a little time with you, and then I got your book. Really excited about the book. I just barely started it. I'm not even through. It's called American Trojan. We mentioned it before earlier on the podcast. Leadership, Resilience, and the Renewal of Higher Education. But this is, I mean, it's not all just about USC, the University of Southern California. But this is, you know, it's also about your life and about life skills and also, you know, about making sure that, you know, giving another perspective on how to be successful. It's kind of all encompassing, right?
2: Yep. Yep.
1: Why? I mean, the book, why did you decide to do it?
2: Oh, my goodness. During the COVID lockdown, I found myself having a lot of time on my hands. And so that's why I decided to write the book. A number of people, former chairs of the USC Board of Trustees, encouraged me to write not just about USC and American higher education, but also about my personal story. So the book is partly a memoir, but it is full of stories. But through those stories, I hope the reader can derive many lessons. It is the refugee immigrant American dream story. It is resilience as a foundation of leadership and how you prioritize academic integrity over ideological pressures. And of course, it is about the need, the imperative for renewal in American higher education. So that's what the book is all about.
1: Yeah, just those little topics. You just decided, yeah, I'll just capture all of those in one. Any one of those things could have been a whole full thick book. But, you know, what I'm struck by is the back of the book. I was introduced to you by Robert O'Brien, the former U.S., you know, national security advisor for President Trump. He gave you a nice praise for the book, as did former Governor Arnold Schwarzenegger, General David Petraeus, and one of our favorites, Victor Davis Hanson. So you got quite the laudatory type of praise for the book. Let's go back. Let's start, Max. Let's start first. Before we get into kind of modern day and your experience at USC and being the president of one of the nation's largest, most prestigious universities. Go back to I was born in, and let's kind of walk through your story, because your life story truly, truly is amazing.
2: Yeah, I was born on the island of Cyprus. I'm Greek Cypriot. Actually, my wife and I were both Greek Cypriots. We grew up in Cyprus. And Jason, I was born in a very small village, no more than 1,000 people, this back in the 1950s. And actually, the village at that time had no running water or electricity in the homes. But for a kid like myself, my parents were very protective. It was a good life. And when I was 10 years old, my dad, although he was a carpenter, he felt very strongly with my mother that we should go to live in a city where there are better schools. They were the ones that did instill in me the importance of education. And we moved to the nearby city of Famagusta, which was an eye-opener for a kid like myself, having grown and spent the first 10 years of my life in the village. And Unfortunately, 1974, and at that time I was an undergraduate student at the Polytechnic of Athens in Greece studying engineering. At that time, there was a conflict. Turkey invaded the island of Cyprus, as you may recall. And my family and my wife's family, we lost everything overnight. We became refugees. And to this date, of course, we have not been able to go back and reclaim our properties. So as you realize, that experience, losing everything overnight, it was a shocking, it was a totally unexpected event. And looking back, Jason, it was a life-changing moment. The best advice I received was from my father that... at that moment, he said, I do not want you to return to Cyprus. Go to America. And that's the best advice he has given me.
1: Wow. Now, I think very few people can imagine, you know, it sounds like your family was doing well, your close-knit family. Did you have brothers, sisters?
2: I have only one sister, and she lives in Cyprus. She's 3 years older than me. And, you know, once you lose everything, your family property, your possessions, the businesses that your family has built, even the photo albums, you know, they were all printed on paper back then that collect your memories, then there is no going back. It is then that I fully understood the meaning of the word apatris. It's a Greek word which means stateless. But also, I think that that experience gave my wife and me endurance. It gave us resilience. I think it gave us an awareness of our vulnerabilities as human beings, and also an enormous strength to face challenges in the future. And coming to America, I think the theme that emerges in my book is that America is opportunity, and you will not find it anywhere else in the world. And
1: you certainly seized that. I mean, my goodness, you became the president of the University of Southern California. Let me go back just a second here first. You mentioned that your wife is also from there. Did you know her when, at a very young age, her family, or did you kind of match the two together later in life?
2: We met at high school, and we were high school sweethearts.
1: So nice.
2: So we've been together since then. Of course, later, after we finished our undergraduate studies in Athens, we did get married, and then came to America.
1: How do you just come to America? I mean, just get on a Delta flight and fly on over? I mean, that first of all, it's a huge, massive decision.
2: Correct.
1: And did your whole family do it, or did you go on your own?
2: No, we came on our own, but no other member of the two family trees, mine and my wife's, left Cyprus. It was just my wife and me who did it.
1: Wow.
2: I applied for being a graduate of the Polytechnic of Athens, which is a very selective school. It's many ways people consider it the MIT of Greece, for example.
1: Right.
2: I applied to universities in the United States, and the State University of New York at Buffalo offered me a full scholarship. And actually, the scholarship was a research assistantship from an NIH grant. It was a collaboration between engineering and medicine at the Department of Surgery of Buffalo General Hospital. And literally, Jason, that scholarship was our ticket coming to America, because we didn't have any money. We came to America with $1,500 cash in my pocket.
1: When you show up in Buffalo, that's a little different than Greece in terms of just the temperature, for goodness sake.
2: All right.
1: You got your first winter must have been something else.
2: Correct. And actually, we landed in Buffalo, New York. It was Friday, January the 12th of 1979. So there were 2 feet of snow. And as I describe in the book, the story, my wife was in tears. Is this where we're going to live? but of course, we adjusted very, very quickly.
1: They make clothes for that. But
2: yeah.
1: So where did you go from Buffalo? You're obviously an incredibly talented and gifted and smart person. So you're following that path. Yep. Where did it take you next?
2: Right. I did my PhD studies in the area of digital signal processing. And just to put things into perspective, what AI is all about today was digital signal processing in the late 70s and the 1980s. The world was going from analog to digital. All military hardware was going from analog to digital. Sonar, radar, communications, all systems. So in many ways, the area I selected for my PhD, it was the most important in technological innovation. And therefore, finishing my PhD studies, I was a highly sought professor in the University of Connecticut at that time. In Storrs, Connecticut recruited me because they didn't have those expertise on their faculty. And they had a contract, a collaboration with the United States Navy. So I found myself starting my career driving to New London, Connecticut at the naval base. There is a submarine base where I was teaching scientists and engineers of the Navy these advanced signal processing methods. And I describe a story in the book how at the beginning I was facing delays getting my H-1B visa to begin working at UConn. But when my chairman wrote a letter to immigration that this is, I was going to teach a topic that is of a national security interest, I ended up getting my visa within 7 days.
1: Wow.
2: And I never forgot that. So throughout my career,
1: it does make a difference. Yeah, some of those go on for years.
2: It does. And throughout my career, I did a lot of work for the United States Navy, for the U.S. government in sonar, radar, and communications. I did work for the National Security Agency in the area of communications. And for more than 25 years, I had a security clearance with the government as well.
1: You're listening to Jason in the House. We'll be back with more of my conversation with Max Nikias.

0: The final season at Nissan Stadium begins with preseason game number 2 tonight as the Titans host the defending world champion Seattle Seahawks. Titans countdown is on the air at 6. Then Taylor Zarzer and Ramon Foster tell you the story with a kickoff set for 7 o'clock. Titans, Seahawks, preseason game number 2 on this great Titans radio station.
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2: I'm Carmen Roberts. Fire officials in Nevada say a fast-growing wildfire destroying homes was human-caused. The Hawk Fire is burning out of control, scorching about 13,000 acres and calls for nearly 90,000 evacuations.
3: Currently, we have 42,000 individuals who are displaced and on an active evacuation, with approximately 45,000 individuals that are in the set status to be prepared to evacuate.
2: U.S. Forest Service Incident Commander Shane Ackerson. The winner of the Freedom 250 Grand Prix through the streets of D.C. is Kyle Kirkwood.
4: It's definitely the place to win, and I don't know if we're ever going to get another chance at this. I hope we do. This was awesome, but this was what a dream come true.
2: The Indy race, the first for D.C., is part of the 250th U.S. birthday celebration.
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1: And the boombox.

0: This is Jason in the house.
1: So how did you make the leap to the very friendly weather and, you know, an incredible university, the University of Southern California? How did you make the leap to USC?
2: Right. I came to USC in 1991, and that was back in 1990. USC actively recruited me. By that time, I had built my academic reputation in this area of signal processing, and actually with some new methods that I had introduced with my students, that it was a highly sought type of technology at the time. I was very well funded. I had, when I moved to USC, I had in my team 12 PhD students and five research contracts from different government agencies.
1: And I'm sure a lot of it is like classified, top secret, but generally, what were you doing back then that's just sort of, I mean, now it's probably just the standard.
2: Right. Basically our methods that we were developing. It's, to put it in very simple terms, is how you clear signals from a very nasty noise. So in sonar and radar, for example, when you receive very noisy signals, then you have to clear the noise from the signals to be able to detect a target or find the accurate position of the target. Or in shallow waters, for example, in sonar, there's a lot of reverberation echoes and that create a lot of noise. How do you clear that noise to see if you can identify a submarine, for example? So those were the type of problems. And for the NSA, it was more in the area of communications and communications.
1: So you're going you got your team, you're there at USC. Your wife's happier because the weather's better, I'm guessing.
2: Yep.
1: But how do you make the leap? Look, a lot of people would like to be the president of the University of Southern California. I'm sure there's a lot of people that are qualified to do it.
2: Right.
1: But what was the difference, Max, when you were able to ascend to that position and maybe others didn't? When you look back on that experience and those forks in the road, what did you do that maybe others didn't do?
2: Yep. I describe the story in the book. My first year in California, I would wear my sneakers, dress up casually, go and teach my classes at USC, meet with my students, do all my faculty duties, and then enjoy the outdoor activities also with my family and our two daughters. It was a good life. But after 1 year at USC, I got a call from the Dean of Engineering. That he wanted to have lunch with me, and he took me out to lunch. And then, to my surprise, he said to me, I have hired a lot of faculty throughout my career, and nobody surprised me the way you did, he said. And then right there, he offered me to become a senior associate dean in the engineering school for research and administration, and essentially become his number two. And I didn't expect it. I was very reluctant to make this transition, this jump right away, although I really appreciate

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1: To put a team together and compete for a national center of excellence in the area of multimedia and the future of the internet. As you may recall, in 1994, all of a sudden, the web was out there. The internet was commercialized. Yeah. And everybody was looking to see what is the future of the internet. So I led the effort on behalf of the university. We put a proposal together to the National Science Foundation. And the first time we tried, we didn't win it. And it was a shocking kind of disappointing experience. But we tried again the following year, and our proposal was ranked number one out of 117 submitted to the National Science Foundation. And this is when I was noticed by the president of the university, by everybody. Overnight, I found myself to be the founding director of this National Center of Excellence in the area of multimedia and the future of the internet. And so to me, when it comes to academic leadership, that was the turning point in my career.
2: What's the lesson that people, young people, or maybe people, you know, middle of their career, near the twilight of their career, I guess anywhere in their career, what are the lessons? The book, by the way, American Trojan. So what did you learn through that experience? What can you share about that?
1: I share that experience, Jason, with all the students, anybody who wants to get advice from me, especially young people. I used to give the same advice to my own students, but also students that I would go and speak in different groups. What I tell them is that whatever your assignment, do your best. Go out of your way to surprise your environment with your accomplishments. And then opportunities will come across because you will be noticed. You will be noticed in your work environment. And always work very hard, always work the extra, and do not expect any extra reward by doing it. And eventually, however, opportunities will come across for you.
2: How is today's atmosphere, particularly in higher education, changed versus when you were able to get involved and then eventually take the helm?
1: Right. Well, I've seen, and I describe in my book, I've seen the transition and the changes little by little in American higher education. The metaphor I use in my book, I go back to Ernest Hemingway in his novel, The Sun Also Rises. He has two characters there, and one is asking the other, how did you go bankrupt? And the other replies, two ways, gradually and then suddenly. And right. I'm afraid this is precisely what has happened to American higher education. The gradual bankruptcy began several decades ago. I can say that in all my leadership positions as director of the Media Center, dean of engineering, provost and executive vice president of the university, and then for 8 years, the president, I point out in the book, and I give examples of the challenges that the pressure building up this gradual bankruptcy that I describe in the book that began several decades ago. And now, especially the last 5 years, we are dealing through the sudden collapse. And I can trace back, and I know other experts in American higher education, probably they have slightly different opinions, but I trace back, for example, the beginning of this gradual bankruptcy with the Greco-Roman classics, that they were part of the general education at the university, that they have been dismissed now as irrelevant, branded as oppressive. They were pushed to the margins of the curriculum. And to me, the consequences have been

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0: It's Jason in the house.
1: I'd be remiss, Max, if we didn't have an opportunity to talk about sports, because the
2: yes.
1: I mean, USC had one of the most formidable sports teams, the whole gambit, not just football, but the whole gambit of athletics. It's yep. the image of the university. It's a major driver of fundraising. It's it develops the stars that come out of certainly USC as much as anybody. Right. Give us your perspective. When I say sports, USC, where it's been, where it's going, where we're at today with NIL, the name, image, likeness
2: right.
1: issues,
2: right.
1: kids making millions of dollars to play. Give me your perspective.
2: I will give you my perspective. I describe that in the book. I have two chapters on college sports. And given also my background, I had the opportunity when I was president of USC, I chaired the board of directors of the Pac-12 back then, which was the board consisting of the presidents of the 12 universities. Dealing with these issues. And then I had the opportunity actually to chair the board of managers of the college football playoff for 3 years. So that gave me that exposure and opportunity. And I'm afraid the way I describe it in the book now, we are into the Wild West when it comes to college right, yeah. sports. And nobody can predict exactly how this is going to look like in 5 years from now. But I will say one thing with certainty is going to be different of what it is today. And what has happened, in my opinion, Jason, is that beginning actually 16 years ago, it was around 2010 to 2012, this is when the transition really occurred with the media contracts of the different conferences. Just to give you an idea, in 2010, the Pac-10 at that time, media contract was no more than $60 million a year. And in 2012, the Pac-12, we added two more teams, as you know, Utah and Colorado, to the Pac-12 back then. But the contract that was negotiated with the media was $250 million per year. Oh, and at that time, it was the largest media contract in any conference. And then within 3 years, the $250 million a year, the Pac-12 will rank to the bottom because the other conferences, they were able to get even more money, and then more money and more money. So when you have this flow of money into college football and basketball, especially, then you realize the salaries of coaches have gone off the roof. The salaries of assistant coaches, the same. Just go and compare the salaries of athletic directors that they want to get paid as much as any other coach. And who wasn't get paid? The student athletes. So I feel for them that there has to be some form of compensation because everybody else, their salaries increased enormously. And however, with the NIL, and to me, it's not so much the NIL, but is the transfer policy when you allow to the student athlete every year to change a college if they want to, and then be able to play right away. They don't have to sit out for a year. Then clearly the concept of the student athlete has become athlete only, because changing universities, you're not going to get a degree. Before, you had an opportunity, at least for many of them, to get a degree. So to me, that needs to be fixed right away. If we lose that concept of a student athlete and you are dealing only with an athlete, then college sports become semi-professional or almost professional sports. And also our Olympic sports are going to suffer because the revenues from college football and basketball pretty much were funding the entire athletics department. Now they don't. And that's why the athletic departments, every single one of them, is having a serious financial crisis. They are in the red. Yeah. And those who are not, just take a look at their financial statements carefully, and you will see that they borrowed a lot of money. So something needs to be done. I know President Trump issued some executive orders. I know there is some movement in Congress to try to legislate college sports. I think something needs to be done at the congressional level.
1: The book, American Trojan, for anybody who's interested, not just USC fans, even if you went to UCLA or some other school, American Trojan is a great American story. So, Max, thank you so much for joining us on the Jason in the House podcast.
2: Thank you, Jason. It's been a pleasure to be with you. Actually, it's been a privilege and honor to be with you. Thank you for having me on your program.
1: Thank you. Max, that's great. We'll put it out on Fox will put it out on Monday.
2: Okay.
1: And pretty much anywhere. Connor or somebody will send you a link to it. But we do like a little bit of news. We do a little bit of the stupid. And then we have this. And then it's also put out there on the Fox radio for the weekend program.
2: Okay.
1: So it'll go out there.
2: I will promote it also, Jason, on my social media platforms.
1: Oh, thank you. Thanks, Max. It's good to chat with you, and I hope to see you soon.
2: Yes, absolutely. And I'm here in Idaho. We have a house here, so I came with the family this week.
1: Oh, very good. Very good. Well, get back to the family stuff. That would be great. And good. Enjoy.
2: I'll go for a bike ride.
1: All right. Very good.
2: Thank you. Thank you so much.
1: Okay. Take care.
2: Be well.
1: Okay.
2: Bye. Thanks.
1: I can't thank Max enough. Great American story. I've had the opportunity, like I said, to get to know him in person. He's just a good quality person. So hoping you can rate the podcast. Love it if you could subscribe to it. Shows up every Monday. 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I'm Jason Chaffetz, and we'll see you again next week.
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9: live, eat, and breathe, you know, novels.
10: Right.
9: Because, you know, that you guys are awesome, too. We all consume our art in different ways, but there's sometimes the easiest way to get, especially a young male mind,
10: yeah,
9: into literature is to bring it to them graphically.
10: But the thing is, you don't have to pit one against the other.
9: No.
10: You absorb a novel differently than you absorb a graphic novel. But I will say, folks, if you're out there, one of the ones I think does it better than just, well, it doesn't do it, but it's noteworthy for how good it is.
9: Yeah.
10: I don't know if you remember, this is probably 1991 or 92 when it was a five-part series of Legends of the Batman, Legends of the Dark Knight, the one where he got hooked on Venom.
9: Yes.
10: You remember that? An exceptionally, because the visuals are great, and the visuals told as much as the words did.
9: And it does.
10: And the art is great.
9: You kind of come out of reading that. You feel a little traumatized because you were on that journey with him.
10: Max, I think I showed you it's the one where Batman's all scruffy and he's got a beard.
11: One thing I liked about that particular story was he said that he wasn't wearing his bat suit because it just didn't feel right.
10: Right. So, folks, it's kind of a little spoiler, but it's a really and it's the beginning. It's the beginning of like things like the character of Bane and everything, but it's basically Batman can't save this drowning girl and he's regretting that he's not strong enough to do these things. So the scientist gives him this this wonder drug that makes him stronger, but it also makes him more aggressive. Yeah. And he gets hooked. And it's like, it's really cool. It's a really great story. But the visuals are just as important as the words in that story.
11: Brandon, what I really like about what you said is like when you come out of it, you feel traumatized. And so I think the best stories can kind of make you feel the same things as the characters are experiencing, even if it's just on print or if it's just, you know, visually or audio visually. Like, for example, I'm watching this one anime right now and everything where it's like eight parts in this one arc because it's like they're stuck in a time loop and everything.
9: Right.
11: And so it might seem like a cheap way of filling eight episodes, but what's cool is it makes you feel almost that sort of sense of desperation and stuckness that the main characters felt too.
9: I think that right there shows you the power of a good writer or illustrator or animator.
10: Yeah.
9: Or even a live action actor. I mean, if they can get you to where you feel what the characters are going through. I don't know how best to end that, but you know, because the words aren't coming to me right now.
10: Well, let's just say visual storytelling and graphic novels can be very powerful. So.
9: Yes.
10: All right, we got to go, you guys. The show's over. So until next week, we are the Geek Patrol, and I am Joe Thorderson.
11: I'm Maximilian,
9: and I am Brandon Olmsted, hoping that we never end up evoking our feelings on you.
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13: How would you feel if your words were capable of saving countless lives? America's independence not only rested on the success of its soldiers, but on espionage. October 1778. Recognizing the value of proper information gathering, George Washington set about to create a unified network of spies to provide intelligence on British operations, dubbed the Culper Spy Ring. The organization's secrecy was so strict that Washington himself never knew the identity of all its operatives. Pseudonyms, codebooks, and invisible ink were all utilized to send messages between agents and the commander-in-chief. All under the guise of business trips conducted within loyalist territory. Among its most important contributions, the Culper spy ring helped pacify a planned surprise attack upon French forces in Rhode Island, thwarted a British plot to circulate counterfeit currency, and exposed the treasonous Benedict Arnold, who was attempting to turn over a vital American fort in New York. Such was the success of the Culper spy ring that not only was a single member never unmasked, but the existence of the organization itself was unknown to the public. until revealing correspondence was discovered nearly two centuries later. How might we honor the legacy of these seemingly ordinary heroes who understood the power of their own words?
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16: Welcome, ladies and gentlemen, to The Real Deal Race Report. Show number 226. I can't believe it. What do you think about that, Max Rowland?
11: I'm glad the key still fits.
16: My key did fit the building this morning. All right, as we do every week, I open the show by saying I'm Lynn Neal, and that's what I'm saying today. I am Lynn Neal.
17: I'm Lee Milligan Hubbard.
16: And Lee Milligan Hubbard is going to be our co-host today because Rick Taylor is out of town.
11: It's not that his key didn't fit.
16: His key still fits. That's exactly right. So Rick's out of town today. Lee Milligan Hubbard is going to co-host for us today, so I'm excited about her being in the studio. Hey, today on the Real Deal Race Report, presented by Driven Race Oil, powered by Rick's Powder Coating and Performance Plus Motorcycles of Memphis, we'll open the book that we call Chasing the Checkers with a former born and raised Memphian, an NHRA Pro Stock Motorcycle Champion, and now a crew chief, or the crew chief for Matt Smith Racing and Angie Smith, and it's Mr. Michael Ray. Lee Milligan Hubbard will co-host today and bring NHRA news. Plus, in the studio, the owner of Allen's Automotive in Whitehaven, and he's a former dirt track late model champion, and his name is Mr. Allen Van Landingham. So, as I say every week, let's get it.

0: Every week on the Real Deal Race Report, we go to the library, we check out the book that's called Chasing the Checkers, and today we're going to do the same thing. So we're going to open that book called Chasing the Checkers to North Carolina with a born and raised in Memphis, Tennessee, NHRA Pro Stock Motorcycle Champion, who's now a crew chief with Matt Smith Racing and his wife, Angie Smith. And his name is Michael Ray, and he's going to tell us about what's going on with Matt Smith Racing. So, Michael Ray, take it away.
1: Oh, so glad to be back with you guys. It was funny, we were having lunch the other day, and I said something about being from Memphis in the South, and Matt and Angie, you know, they're from born and raised here in North Carolina, and they said, is Memphis part of the South? And I was so disgusted, and then Lynn Neal texted me about 30 minutes later and invited me on the show, and I said, finally, I get to be with some of my people. So glad to be back, and Matt Smith Racing's coming off a three-peat. I think that's the first time we've won three races in a row in a really long time. Had a huge weekend in Maryland. Matt's out of the hospital feeling a million times better than he did seven days ago.
0: Wait a minute, Michael Ray. Tell us what's going on. Why Matt missed a race last week suddenly. So tell us about how that went down.
1: Wednesday afternoon, trucks were loaded. It's about 4:30. He said, man, get out of here. I'll see you in the morning about 4. That way we can drive on up to Maryland. Got to the shop, and he was kind of hunched over. And Matt's prone for getting kidney stones every now and then. And he said, man, I think I just got a kidney stone bothering me. Well, we hot shooted up the road, and by the time we got to the track, he couldn't even stand up. And Angie said, hey, we need the car. Me and the other crew guy that rides with me in one of the trucks, we unloaded the car, and they went to the hospital. And he was diagnosed with a severely inflamed gallbladder with pancreatitis. Doctor in Maryland, they took care of him. They said, hey, we want to take this out. And he said, well, man, I'm going to go home and get this done as long as it's not life-threatening. So they elected to keep him, make sure there wasn't any emergencies, as they should. And Matt and Angie made probably one of the most difficult decisions as a business owner, but even more so as a competitor, for Matt to sit out and him trust all of us to take care of the operation. Performance wasn't even really a discussion. It was more safety and let's make sure we load these things up as good as they look right now when we unload them, and let's get Matt home and back to 100%. So Sunday when we were standing there in the finals with Angie and Matt with his bracelet on from being discharged from the hospital 3 hours earlier, I never in my million years would have imagined all that would have gone down the way it did. But the Lord was looking out for us, and here we are talking about it.
0: All right, so when the decision was made that Matt wasn't going to ride, what happened?
1: He called me Friday morning and said, you know, you're my fill-in driver, but usually I'm there. And the responsibility and the workload that's fixing to go on your shoulders as your buddy and your boss and your partner in this, I can't ask you to wear that many hats. So I called Chip Ellis. He's going to grab his tuxedo leathers, and he's northbound to you, bud. And that took a tremendous amount of pressure off my shoulders for two reasons. One, Chip's a crew guy as well as a driver. Chip's managed teams. He's done it all. He knows our operation up and down. So that was a tremendous tool to have in my belt, because I knew that underneath the awning, we were going to be even better off with him there than with him not. And the pressure of performing on Matt Smith's Red Rocket, that's a job in itself. And I'd never doubted that I wasn't going to be able to put on a helmet and perform. But I knew my responsibility to our team wasn't to ride the bike. It was to make sure that our bikes were ready to go down the track. And I get the million-dollar question all the time, like, man, do you not miss driving? And I do. But the passion and the just overall emotion that I felt Sunday was something that I never felt in my 20 years of racing, and it was something special. So I was grateful to be considered, but I was even more honored that he made the decision to bring Chip in, because Chip's a great guy, and it was so much work that he helped out.
0: Now, Michael, Chip's got a lot of he's got a lot of riding experience in pro stock motorcycle.
1: Oh, of course. He's ridden for Terry Vance. He rode a factory Harley Davidson V-Rod. He's probably the only guy that I know that can literally just walk in everybody's trailer. And anybody knows you don't just walk in people's pits at NHRA, but Chip Ellis can. And he was a driver for George Bryson Star Racing. His resume is deep and rich. And he is a family member at Matt Smith Racing. And I joked, we were sitting there in the water box before first round of qualifying, and I'd been praying, you know, just Lord, look out for us, and you know, whatever you can do, help us. And I looked up, and the Lord sent me Chip Ellis as he was jumping the fence, and he does what he does. He walked right up to me and said, "Stingray, where do you need me?" And I said, "I just need you right here. We're good right now, and I'll see you in a few." And it was special.
0: All right, tell us about your background and how that that your father was a pro stock, and I mean, your father raced Top Fuel. Your father raced everything, and he was my hero growing up. And how that, you know, that Memphis is kind of your, you know, is kind of, you know, where you were born and raised.
1: Oh yeah, I grew up in Rosemark, right off Austin Peay. Graduated from Bolton High School. My dad was born in Memphis. He raced at Lakeland Dragway, and then when they built Memphis Motorsports Park, that's where everybody went. He bought me my first 600 Super Sport bike from actually Performance Plus. Traded in a Yamaha Banshee and a Yamaha Warrior. Marvin and the guys took care of me, and next thing you know, I was wearing a set of loose leathers that said Paul Ray and Kenny Williams Fabrication on Thursday night at Test and Tune.
0: I remember
1: and,
0: that.
1: I burned every bit of my parents' retirement, my inheritance, and it was worth every second of it getting to learn racing. And it's just been such an amazing journey, and to still get to do it with the people that I've been doing it with is so awesome.
0: All right, Michael, tell our listeners about, I can't remember what year it was, but the Vance and Hines team dominated NHRA Pro Stock Motorcycle Racing, and they won every race 1 year except for one.
1: Yeah, that was 2012. They had just been on a streak like no other. And we had gone to a final earlier in the year. It was really my first full year campaigning in NHRA, and we went to Dallas, and we were just knocking people off hole shots left and right. And Karen Stouffer and I actually raced in the final, and I won.
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0: 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Hey, a little later, we're going to have in the studio Mr. Alan Van Lanningham from Allen's Automotive, a former dirt late model champion. Coming up now is going to be Miss Lee Milligan Hubbard with NHRA News. But first, Performance Plus Motorcycles has a showroom full of the latest products and accessories from BMW Motorcycles, CF Moto, Suzuki, and Yamaha, plus complete parts department serving all brands and a factory-certified service department. That's Performance Plus Motorcycles, serving the Mid-South since 1989. That's Performance Plus Motorcycles. All right, we're in the studio with Lee Milligan Hubbard, and she's got NHRA racing news. So take it away, Lee Milligan Hubbard.
8: What's up, y'all? The NHRA raced at Maryland International Raceway, Buds Creek, for the very first time.
0: That's right.
8: It's very cool.
0: I've been to Buds Creek.
8: And for IHRA.
0: For IHRA with your brother.
8: Yep. And I think he still holds the quarter mile record.
0: That's exactly right.
8: For speed and ET.
0: Back in the day. But I got to say something about Buds Creek is not a big facility. And so that's kind of why the NHRA had to, they limited their
8: sportsmen. And they only had a couple sportsmen classes come in because of the size.
0: And everybody kind of questioned that, you know, what happened
8: cool
0: and everything.
8: There,
0: but I'm just verifying that it ain't a huge thousand acres or anything.
8: Okay, so they kicked it off with the Mission Food Too Fast, Too Tasty Challenge. That's where the previous semis race each other during qualifying on Saturday. So, we just heard from Michael Ray, but Pro Stock Motorcycle, the final was Michael Ray's bike, not Michael Ray driving, but Angie Smith versus Braden Davis. Her husband, as Michael just said, was in the hospital with gallstones. Angie loaded up 4 laptops, took them to the hospital, let Matt put the tune-ups in, brought them all back, and Angie's had the bike to beat for a while, so... And she didn't stop there because she ended up winning the challenge, 671, 199 to Braden's 677, 199. So they've been on a tear, and I'm glad to see it too. Give that Vance and Hine a run for their money.
0: That's exactly right. Park them Vance and Hine bike. Put them in the trailer.
8: Yeah, and they did. Pro Stock Car Final, Elite versus KBM, Greg Anderson versus Aaron Stanfield. Aaron took the win, 651, 211 over Greg, 649. 2-11. So on a hole shot by 0.02 margin of victory.
0: I remember when Greg and them couldn't get that fuel injected.
8: Well, they got it now.
0: They couldn't find their butt with both hands.
8: Yeah, they got it now. Aaron was 15 on the tree to Greg's 36. Mm. So that's what did him in. Mm. Funny car, a name we hadn't said in a while.
0: It ain't been good.
8: Yeah. Austin Prock versus Matt Hagen. Is the Proc Rocket back? I got my Proc Rocket shirt on today.
0: Yeah, you do.
8: You'll see in the picture that Lynn posted. Everybody's been watching him, of course. And
0: tell us why, though.
8: Him and his family left John Force Racing,
0: which was a shock.
8: And took their whole crew.
0: Took their whole crew.
8: And on my YouTube video, like I said, you don't know what goes on behind those shop doors. And I'm not saying anything good, bad, or whatever. We don't know.
0: Sure.
8: But as a family, they left. So, I mean... And I think that they've worked their tails off. He even in the interview said they changed everything to even the generators in the 18-wheeler.
0: That's exactly what they said.
8: So,
0: but back up. They have had they did not qualify at the first race.
8: No, they did not.
0: And which is just unbelievable.
8: Yes, it was.
0: Everybody was freaking out because they couldn't make the show.
8: Yep, and they've not stopped freaking out. So now he's won this challenge. So, I mean, it looks like he's on his way back. 407, 312 to Hagen's 415, 264.
0: Now, that's a fact. That is a Ford-sponsored.
8: Yes, it is.
0: Factory Ford-sponsored Bob Tasca Racing.
8: The third,
0: yeah. And Bob, he's not wearing a helmet anymore?
8: No. He didn't wear one last year. Yeah, he got out of it. Top Fuel was Leah Pruitt against Red Hot Sean Langdon.
0: Man.
8: And he didn't check up either. He took the win, 374, 334. That was the lowest of the weekend that far on Saturday. To Leah's 377, 331. That's back-to-back challenges, wins for Coletta's, for Langdon.
0: In the Coletta camp.
8: Yes. Sunday. Motorcycle. Number one bike, Angie Smith, 669. 202. That was rolling from the hospital bed.
0: That's unbelievable that they had that luck this week.
8: She's had the bike to beat. Yes, she has. And she kept it rolling all the way to the final to face off against Flying Ryan Ayler and put an exclamation point on it too because she went 668-201 to his 674-201. That's her first win since 2022.
0: Really?
8: Yep. And so they swept the whole weekend because they won the challenge, they got the number one qualifier, and they won the race.
0: They might need to send Matt to the hospital again.
8: I know, right? I think that they were so, like, overwhelmed, busy, they didn't have a time to worry about anything. They just got out there and kicked butt. What it looked like. And it was her 200th pro. I don't know how I feel about this because...
0: Wait a minute. Tell us what it was.
8: It's the 200th win for women. Pro wins for women.
0: For a woman, yeah. The 200, yeah, well, I mean...
8: I don't really care about pointing out that it's a woman or a man or whatever, because you put a helmet on, you don't know.
0: That's right.
8: You don't know who you're racing over there. And you shouldn't care. You should just get out there and try to beat them no matter what.
0: I agree.
8: Okay, pro stock car. Number one, elite car, Greg Stanfield. 648, 212. That's Aaron Stanfield's daddy.
0: They got the tire shake out of them elite cars,
8: well,
0: didn't they?
8: Well, sort of. It kind of comes and goes.
0: Really?
8: Yeah. So, anyway, he got knocked out by Greg Anderson in the semis. Greg Anderson faced off in the finals against his teammate, the champ, Dallas Glenn. Greg got it done 647, 212 over tire shaking Dallas Glenn. So, I mean, it kind of comes and goes on both sides, KBM and Elite. Because Erica, I think that's how she lost, too. So, KBM back in the winner's circle. Funny car, number one, Jack Beckman, 393, 326. Miles an hour. He took it to the finals to face off against Austin Prock.
0: John Force racing.
8: John Force against Bob Tasca. So that meant a lot.
0: Yes,
8: that they had to line up. Because it's the first time I think they've raced each other.
0: Oh, well, yeah.
8: So
0: against now, the first time they've raced each other.
8: In the
0: not
8: finals,
0: being on,
8: for sure.
0: But not being on the same team. I mean, they raced on the same team last year at John Force Racing. And now that Prock's gone to Bob Tasca, that's... Yeah, and a Ford, too.
8: Yeah, Austin got it done for the first time since 2024. He went for Bob Tasca Racing.
0: Yeah.
8: He went 395, 324 to Beckman's 397, 323. So it was a good race.
0: Mm-hmm.
8: Number one qualifier for Top Fuel was Shaw Langdon. 375, 336 miles an hour. And, of course, he took it to the final to face off against his teammate, Doug Coletta. And by 0.2 of a second... He gets the win.
0: How far
8: so,
0: is that?
8: Like,
0: I mean, that's like inches.
8: Inches.
0: Inches.
8: So Langdon was 56 on the tree. Doug was 52. Langdon goes 376 with a 2, 334 miles an hour. Doug goes 376 with a 6, 334 miles an hour. That tells you that those tune-ups are that there's no... There's a sharing of information is
0: that's
8: what I'm
0: exactly
8: trying to say.
0: What that
8: because they're
0: doing.
8: Those... cars are set up that close and they just stick them in and say let the best man win,
0: and that's exactly what
8: and they
0: happened.
8: Got out there and ran it, and Langdon got it done again. That's three in a row.
0: Oh my god. But
8: three.
0: Langdon has, I mean, there's no telling. I
8: he
0: mean,
8: ain't checked
0: if
8: up
0: in 52 weeks of the last year. I mean, those guys,
8: he's been in a car.
0: I mean, he's been in a car every week,
8: whether
0: in
8: it's
0: Australia.
8: His bracket car in Brazil in wherever he's been somewhere. Yeah. I don't think it was Brazil. I think it was
0: country. Overseas. It was overseas.
8: Anyway, Brother Report, Clay Milligan. He there's not a big stuff. He qualified number 10, 383, 321 miles an hour. He beat Josh Hart first round, which was cool because they were the first pair out, so he got the first win.
0: Now, is Josh Hart racing for John Force?
8: Josh Hart is racing for John. For
0: she got in.
8: She got in. Right, but R&L's on Tony Stewart's car
0: That's
8: now,
0: right.
8: And
0: yeah.
8: Josh Hart has his own company that Buzzies under Josh Hart, Brittany Force's car. Second round, he matched up with Doug Coletta, and we just talked about Doug Coletta, so we know that's where that left off because Coletta was in the final,
0: sure.
8: So we know he took him out. Doug went 379, Clay's 386. Bristol is up next. If you want to see any of this video, you know where to go. Lee Milligan Hubbard on YouTube. And always, if there's a race, I'm going to be doing a recap. So come check that out.
0: And you're going to be here next week to talk about the NHR races at Bristol.
8: I'll be here next week to give you the Bristol.
0: Are you not going to Bristol?
8: Not going to Bristol.
0: You're sad?
8: That's a long drive.
0: It is a long drive.
8: From one end of the state to the other end of the state.
0: 555 miles from my driveway.
8: I mean, I've been, you know.
0: Yeah,
8: but
0: me too.
8: Anyway.
0: Cool. Anyway. All right. Looks like the caution flag's flying here on the Real Deal Race Report. When we come back, we're going to be in the studio with a gentleman from Whitehaven, Tennessee, a graduate of Hillcrest High School that owns Allen's Automotive in Whitehaven, and his name is Mr. Alan Van Lanningham. So stick around to the Real Deal Race Report.

0: All right, we're back on the Real Deal Race Report. Hey, I want to thank Michael Ray for calling in from NHR, you know, from the NHRA Pro Stock Motorcycle Racer that's now in North Carolina, a former Memphian. And also I want to thank Miss Lee Milligan Hubbard for coming in and co-hosting on the show today. 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Hey, Holly Springs Motorsports announced that they are going back to IHR under the IHRA umbrella last week. And tomorrow night, or tonight, at Holly Springs, they will race a Super Pro race for $2,500 to win, a no-box race for $1,000 to win, and that money is guaranteed. So go to Holly Springs Motorsports tomorrow or tonight and see drag racing. Hey, Bates Motor Speedway, Mooney Star made a big announcement last week. We're not going to talk about it today, but it is going to be talked about in the future about a race that he's having in the fall. Crawley's Ridge Raceway in Paragould, Arkansas is celebrating four.
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0: I'm in the studio right now with a gentleman from Whitehaven that owns Allen's Automotive. And as I do every week when I have a guest in the studio, I ask them who they are, and I'm not going to change things today. So who is Alan Van Landingham?
19: Well, I was born and raised in Whitehaven, been in some kind of automotive business for 50 plus years. Went to school with Lynn Neal at Hillcrest High School. I think we started in the 9th grade. Rode a lot of dirt bikes together and had some great times.
0: All right. You talk about that you were in the automotive business for 50 years. But I remember you working at Max Auto Parts right across the street from Race Kent Service in Whitehaven at the corner of Raines Road and Highway 51. And if I remember right, when you did George Loomis work at Max when you were there?
19: Yes, George Loomis worked at Max. Ricky Leach worked there when I was, of course, I started there when I was 11 years old because my uncle worked there.
0: Really?
19: But, you know, we had Racing Head across the street, World of Speed right down.
0: Yeah, right down the road
19: street.
0: In the same.
19: And then we had the Chef's Kitchen. That's where everybody that raced drank coffee and told all the stories.
0: All right. We got to talk about you did some dirt bike racing.
19: Yeah, I did a little motocross and rode a lot of bikes with Alex Barnett and Rusty McFarland, who worked with you. And that's kind of where it started. Then I met Hoyt and Eddie Ray Alexander, and they had this.
0: Now, wait a minute. How in the world did you meet Hoyt and Eddie Ray?
19: Coming in the parts store, getting parts.
0: All right, so that's where I was going to go. Now, you're talking about coming into parts store at Holiday Auto Parts in South Haven that was right next door to Cycle City is where Eddie Ray Alexander worked.
19: Right, but they would come to the chef's kitchen, and a lot of times we had communication if they didn't have parts, and I did,
0: yeah,
19: because we were in Whitehaven. Of course, they were in South Haven.
0: You're talking about Holiday Auto Parts was in South Haven.
19: Right, and Max was in Whitehaven. Of course, you know, I helped Benny Howard some. He came in there. That's how I met Donnie, who went to work for me.
0: He went to work for you at Max
19: Auto Parts.
0: Is that right? Donnie, yeah. Howard did?
19: Yeah, Donnie worked for me. Of course, Hooker came in there, did some with him. But anyway, that's how that started. Eddie Ray and them came in, and then through some other people, we started kind of hanging out down at Hoyt and Eddie Ray's garage.
0: Yeah, in South Haven.
19: In South Haven.
0: You're talking about Eddie Ray and Hoyt Alexander. Those guys in this time frame, and this would have been in the late 1970s, I'm thinking, Hoyt and Eddie Ray were like king of the hill in the late model racing.
19: Yeah, that was in the early 80s, and that's when I met them, and then that's when I decided, hey, I'm going to do this, sold all my bikes, decided
0: now,
19: I'm going to go racing.
0: You decided that you're going to do what?
19: Decided I'm going to get me a car and go to Riverside and race.
0: No.
19: What I was thinking, I have no idea, but anyway, of course, they kind of encouraged that.
0: I'm sure.
19: And Eddie Ray and Hoyt had just built the first 55-frame stock car, leaf spring car. And, I mean, it was nice.
0: Yeah.
19: And so, anyway, I bought it, not knowing a thing in the world about it. And David Miller, real good friend of mine, works next door. He worked next door at Strong's Firestone. So David was my crew chief. Of course, I had my brother. Jamie Kirk hung out with us, Johnny Kirk's son, and they worked at Chromashaft.
0: Yep.
19: And so then we decided we was going to go racing. Well, 83, I think the first 5-6 weeks it rained out. So
0: you had a race car ready and it rained out?
19: Every week.
0: Oh,
19: sick.
0: Man,
19: was ready to go.
0: I got to back up. The race car that the number 32,
19: uh-huh,
0: that was your first race car, that was not a late model. That was what was called a limited late model.
19: That's correct.
0: So tell us what a limited late model was back in those days.
19: 355 engine, had a two barrel carburetor, no quick change rear end. Of course, we ran the big tires and all like the late models. Had leaf springs, had regular coilover springs, coilovers. We had coil springs on the front with just shocks.
0: Right.
19: And had a manual steering. Wasn't any power steering.
0: No kidding.
19: Like no.
0: Wow.
19: And had a Muncie transmission in it. You know.
0: You said it didn't have a quick change rear end, so did it have a 12 bolt in it or something?
19: No,
0: or
19: a nine inch forward.
0: Yeah, so you'd have to take the whole center section out to change the rear end.
19: And the second year I ran it, we did do that because we had to change the gear because I would carry the car in a corner deeper than I did the first year.
0: Right.
19: So we had to come down a gear,
0: right,
19: the second year.
0: Because you learned how to drive.
19: Right, yeah. Right.
0: And the car was turning too many RPMs and it needed less gear in it.
19: Well, the first year had a 741 in it.
0: Really?
19: Yeah.
0: Wow.
19: And it was really funny because Hoyt and him told me, you know, you could fly down a straightaway and you could, and in the corner you'd back off and the car would turn left.
0: Yeah, because it had stagger in it. And
19: because that gear.
0: Yeah.
19: And so anyway, I know the first night in it, we went out there and hot lapped, and I came in and told Hoyt, I said, what do you think? He said, you got to get in a corner deeper, Alan. I said, well, what I need to do? He said, hold it wide open and turn left. Well, that didn't work.
0: What happened?
19: Went up there, hit the wall, broke the idle arm, so I come in and put an idle arm on, so then I had to start on the rear of the feature. Well, everything worked out. I started on the rear and won the first race I was ever in.
0: At Riverside?
19: At Riverside.
0: Oh, my God. Was that big?
19: Oh, that was huge. Of course, my granddaddy there, almost 80, was with me, and that really made it better. But that's where it all started in 1983.
0: Wow. All right. We're going to have to take a break here.
19: All right.
0: And come back, but I want you to continue your conversation. All right, looks like the caution flag. No, the white flag's flying here on the Real Deal Race Report. When we come back, we're going to continue our conversation that we're having with Mr. Alan Van Lanningham from Whitehaven, the driver of the 32 Limited Late Model back in the day. So stick around.

0: All right, back on the Real Deal Race Report, presented by Driven Race North, powered by Rick's Powder Coating and Performance Plus Motorcycles of Memphis. And we're in the studio with, born and raised in Whitehaven, a graduate of Hillcrest High School that worked at Max Auto Parts, Mr. Alan Van Landingham. And Alan, I mean, we talked about the limited late model, but I want to back up a little bit, and I want to talk about Max Auto Parts and the corner of Raines Road and Highway 51 in Memphis, which would be, in these days, it's, back when we were there, it was Highway 51.
1: Right.
0: And it became Elvis Presley Boulevard. But with World of Speed being right down the street in the same complex as Max Auto Parts was, and the Chef's Kitchen being right across the road where all the racers hung out at, and with RaceNed Service being right next door, and that was back in that time frame, we didn't realize it. Of course, you and I were, we were so young,
1: right,
0: that you couldn't see the forest for the trees, but there was a lot of activity, racing activity that was going on with World of Speed. Of course, World of Speed was Jesse. God, what was Jesse's last name? I can't believe I can't remember Jesse's last name. He was a road driver for Time DC.
1: Right.
0: And him and Jesse and Joe Linotti were, they were big buddies. And Racing Head Service was across the street from Max Auto
1: Parts. That's where they started.
0: Who did?
1: Racing Head.
0: They started actually in Raleigh at a house, but that was their first, RaceNed Services' first location of a business, retail business, was at the corner of Highway 51 and Elvis Presley Boulevard. But where I'm going with this was the Joe Linotti and the guys at RaceNed Service, they were like at war all the time. And Joe Linotti considered RaceNed Service their enemy.
1: Right.
0: And Bob Woodard and Evars and Watersack and John McWhorter and all those guys, they tried to, outdo each other. And you were across the street from there. And now, do I remember right? Didn't the Bell brothers, were Larry Bell and Gary Bell, they were very successful sprint car racers at Riverside.
1: Yeah.
0: But were they from Texas or were they from here?
1: No, they were from here and Larry moved to Texas.
0: Okay. All right. But they were big time sprint car drivers.
1: Oh yeah, when Gary had the B car, I sponsored him. We had Max Auto Parts on it.
0: All right. Did he work there?
1: No.
0: So they just hung around there.
1: Yeah. Well, I met Gary over at the Max we had at Park and Sims.
0: Really?
1: Because he lived over there right down the street. And that's how I met Gary Bell, and that's what got me going a lot more to the racetrack, was helping him. And down at Funtime Skateland, we carried the B car down there. You remember that place.
0: Sure,
1: so, the racing deal with Racing Head and World of Speed, you'd all the time see

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1: You know, to the motorcycle racing kind of led you into the dirt car racing.
2: Right.
1: And the limited late model deal, if I remember right, it seemed like you raced limited late model for like 2 years or
2: ran
1: so.
2: It for 2 years. The second year we started going to Greenville, Mississippi.
1: That was a Friday night race.
2: And then we'd run Riverside on Saturday night. So of course with a 9-inch Ford, we had to change the gear.
1: Mm-hmm.
2: And Greenville had a different tire rule. You ran regular. We ran like 60 series tires off a truck.
1: Really?
2: Rigged them in all ourselves and went to Greenville. Of course, the guy to beat in Greenville then was Butch Pallesini.
1: Yeah.
2: Ellis Pallesini's son. Yeah. So I went down there that year and won that Mississippi Championship down there in Greenville. And that was in 84. And then I decided then, what I was thinking, I have no idea, but I decided then, hey, I need a late model.
1: Right. Wanted to step up.
2: I'll step up again.
1: All right, so tell our listeners that you've talked about what a limited late model was. Tell our listeners what a late model, the difference in a limited late model and what a late model was.
2: Late model was, I mean, it was all custom built.
1: No cubic inch rule.
2: No.
1: You could run whatever you could get under
2: right.
1: the hood. They didn't care if it had two carburetors or one carburetor. They didn't care if it had whatever.
2: As long as it wasn't fuel injected.
1: So it couldn't be fuel injected.
2: Right.
1: That had to be a carbureted motor.
2: And you could run gas or alcohol, which we ran alcohol. You know, sure. It had coilover shocks on it. Leaf springs, big spoilers. We were able to run the big Lexan
1: sure.
2: spoilers.
1: Yeah.
2: And, I mean, these cars were fast. Wedge car.
1: So how did that feel?
2: It was entirely different, I can assure you, but they were fast. And, you know, like I said, what I was thinking, I don't know, to jump in there with Eddie Ray and Terry Brown and Frankie Millington, guys that had been doing this. And you
1: they
2: know,
1: were your heroes.
2: Oh, yeah.
1: Yeah.
2: And, you know, we got in there and we were competitive with the Shaw car. I was very, very fortunate that I met the crew chief for Billy Moyer. And Denny and Billy Moyer set my car up the first year. I mean, it was for Riverside. The second year, they set it up where I could go to other tracks. So all I had to do was go in there and change four shocks and different gears. But then we would, you know... But we were very, very fortunate. Got to run with some of the big guys, you know, Donnie Moran, Larry Phillips. And now, you know, I see all their kids racing.
1: Right.
2: So it really kind of blows my mind. But
1: yeah.
2: Then the second year, we were able to set a track record at Riverside with it timing in, which was real funny. The first lap was when I set the record. The second lap was faster, but the steering wheel came off.
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1: Anybody that you want to thank, you got, you know, that helped you in your career? Who do you want to thank?
2: Well, David Miller. I mean, Robert Pruitt, of course. Ricky Stenhouse. I couldn't have done it without Ricky. We're still real close. My brother Jimmy, I mean, Jamie Kirk helped me. Daryl Miles, who we just lost, was always there with me and worked for me. So, you know, I had a great Bang and Shaw and Denny and all of them. So it was really great.
1: All right. One other thing. You've had some health problems in the last couple of years.
2: Right.
1: And we're not going to talk about that. But I want to talk about what you told me this morning about James Heath.
2: Well, with my shop and my health issues, if I had not had James Heath, I couldn't have made it. And James is more than just an employee.
1: We've known James Heath since we were all teenagers.
2: Well, James Heath went to work for me the week before I lost my dad in 1990.
1: Is that right?
2: All right, so we're going on 40-plus years together off and on.
1: And he's off work today. He's probably got that
2: Well, name. He's off work, but he's doing something.
1: Got that garage door. Trying to fix that garage door.
2: Right.
1: The Real Deal Race Report. The checkered flag's flying here on the Real Deal Race Report. I want to thank Alan Van Lanahan for coming in this morning. I want to thank Michael Ray for calling in from North Carolina. I want to thank Lee Milligan Hubbard for co-hosting the show today. 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
2: Thank you.

0: Welcome, everyone. We are the Geek Patrol, and our microphones don't have a stun setting. I'm Joe Thorderson here with my buddy Brandon Olmstead and our pal Max over there behind the glass. And Brandon, the summer is here. Came in with a lot of mugginess, though.
1: Well, I mean, hey, welcome to Memphis in the summer during tornado season.
0: Yeah, exactly. So,
1: let's just be honest. Tornado season never ends around here.
0: No. Yeah, exactly. So, hey, real quick, we got things to get to today. So, Max, you've got, what is this, like a show and tell type thing?
2: A little bit, but it's also just a little bit of a legend and geekdom, you might call it, too.
0: Okay, cool. Yeah, it's going to involve manga. It's going to be very educational, I would think. So, and I've got something. I guess this is another show and tell. I've got a book here, too, The Comic Book Story of Baseball. And before you tune out, folks, because this is... It's not a sports show. I think this is going to overlap really nicely.
1: I was speaking with someone very recently who is a much wiser man than I, mm-hmm. who said that when it comes down to it, no matter what you're into, you can get to a geeky level of it. And this definitely is the geeky level of baseball.
0: Yeah, absolutely. And then we've got a shout out or two that we... Let's do those first, Brandon.
1: Okay, we can totally do the shout out first.
0: I've got one and you've got one, so...
1: Wait, we both have one?
0: Yeah. But there's an art show coming up.
1: Okay, so which one do you want to take? Because...
0: It doesn't matter. We got our buddy Lynn Workman has an art show coming up, and I think you got the poster in front of you. So...
1: Featured Creatures, an art show by Lynn Workman, June 5th through August 2nd, 2026. It'll be at the Playhouse on the Square up on their second floor gallery. Now, if you've ever seen Lynn's art runs the gamut. He can do the
0: most... You can't really put him in a box because he does...
1: He can do the most realistic portraits you've ever seen in your life. But then he can also turn around and give you the most cartoony, just out there kind of setup. He does comic book art. He's done monster art. I think one of the things that's really cool about it is that if you look at the poster, it's a drive-in theater.
0: Right.
1: Cartoony vehicles, everything else. But then the picture on the thing is the Creature from the Black Lagoon. And... Lynn does some just his black and white monster portraits are just, they're phenomenal.
0: Well, here's the thing about it too, folks. And we should say, because we've seen Lynn's work for the last 20 years and he does a lot of airbrush. And what's interesting to me though, is that these days, some of the AI generated art from, like, if you said, show me a picture of the monster, the Creature from the Black Lagoon. It kind of looks, it's very polished. His work is so good that it almost looks AI generated, but it's not.
1: It's 100% not. In fact, I almost feel that I would say that because we know that AI kind of steals from artists that have put their work out there, I wouldn't be a bit surprised if some of the stuff you see has actually been cribbed from art that Lynn's put out there.
0: Yeah, yeah. And I will say, too, check out Lynn's... podcast Drawing Funny. It's over, I listen off of Spotify, but you can find it, I think, most platforms. But I like it's very old school, but if you want to know what's going on in the cartoonist world in the Mid-South, he covers everything. I mean, he doesn't miss anything. So Lynn, good luck to you, sir.
1: I don't know how he fits especially when he does the where he's hitting everything that happens in Memphis, and when he's talking about it, it's like, we did this and we did that.
0: Right.
1: I don't know how he does enough, any of that without just being exhausted all the time.
0: Exactly.
2: Is he the one that does the thing where it's like sound bits all the time?
0: Yeah, that's what I love about it.
2: How does he find that?
0: I don't know. That it looks like a lot of work. Max, when can we do that? Because I love those.
1: No.
0: It's very 1980s. Morning DJ radio type stuff. It's fun. I like it a lot.
2: So. We wouldn't have time in our segments if we just ate it up with all the sound bites.
0: It's like Crazy Ira in the Douche.
1: I completely agree with Max. We do not have enough time to get out our thoughts, let alone the sound bites.
0: Okay. And then another, this is a salute, and I'm going to just call these guys out in a good way and say, Brandon, this is exactly what geekdom in the Mid-South needs.
1: And of course,
0: we don't need any more, I don't know what you want to say, non-cooperation or bad mouthing of other people or
1: the divisiveness needs to go away. And these guys are probably the epitome of positivity when it comes to the geek community in Memphis, and that is the Beale Street Monster Club.
0: Yep.
1: They meet over at A. Schwab.
0: Give them a, give them a round of applause.
1: Absolutely.
0: They're good people, man. And they're young guys.
1: Yeah, yeah. And, they, and they're into all the classics. They just did a big Bigfoot show, or I don't know if we're allowed to say Bigfoot. I know that there, was some stuff back and forth about name changing and whatnot.
0: Oh, but Sasquatch.
1: All I know is that everybody I know who made it to, out to the show said it was great. And, of course, they really do. I mean, they take care of you.
0: Well, they, they're well researched too. They if you invite these guys to do a panel at your event, they put in an effort. They're going to have a PowerPoint. They're going to have good quality stuff.
1: I want to say it was 2023 that they came out and did some really good panels for MCFC, and they were some of the most polished panels I've ever seen.
0: Yeah,
1: and for these guys to still be young and new in the community, dude. I can't wait to see where they go with it.
2: Yes. So what you're telling me is that if I wanted to have them present to me like a polished PowerPoint of like the demonology of like hell and everything, they could do it.
0: They know everything. They know. Okay, well, I'll tell you this, Max.
1: Or at least
0: they know,
1: through cinema.
0: They know everything about the classic monsters. It's interesting. These are, you know, it's a young guy.
1: Yeah.
0: And they just know, I don't know, details about the production that went into the original Frankenstein and all the, I mean,
2: that's
0: all the nuts and bolts. You'd enjoy these guys, Max.
2: Because that's, we did a whole segment about like the thing about the Wizard of Oz and everything. Like the funnest parts about some of these old films are the drama behind the scenes. Like,
0: right.
2: What did Boris Karloff have to go through with all the makeup?
1: Yeah.
0: Yeah, exactly. These guys know it all. So I don't, they just did, like you said, they did Bigfoot on Beale. Over at A. Schwab's. I know if you stay in touch with A. Schwab's and follow their Facebook page, you'll be able to stay in touch with the Beale Street Monster Club. But they're all over town. They're making their a footprint, Brandon. a good one. And this is what geekdom in the Mid-South needs, man. So so hats off to the Beale Street Monster Club. But hey, Max, I'm looking forward to this. You brought in a book.
2: Shin Takarajima.
0: It's a unique book.
1: Gesundheit.
0: Okay. And so Max is going to share that with us when we come back, and we're going to learn all about the history of manga.
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4: I hate these nerds. Just because I'm stupider than them, they think they're smarter than me.
0: And welcome back to Geek Tank Radio, everybody. I'm Joe Thorderson here with my buddy Brandon Olmstead and our pal Max over there behind the glass. And if you're just tuning in, real quick, we wanted to remind you that our buddy Lynn Workman has a show over at Playhouse in the Square. It's in the upstairs gallery running from June 5th to August 2nd. It's all about monsters, right?
1: Well, it's called Featured Creatures.
0: Right. That's his thing. He does photorealism. I mean, his art looks almost fake sometimes because it's so perfect.
1: Right.
0: I mean, I'm sorry to say that, but it's real, folks. He did it all with an airbrush.
1: Yeah, Lynn, how dare you be as good as you are?
0: Yeah, and we gave a shout-out to the Beale Street Monster Club. If you're not familiar with them, go find them on Facebook and follow all their, or whatever social media you prefer, right. And follow their adventures. But then Max brought in the first modern manga, and you had it in the original Japanese.
2: Correct.
0: And then I was talking about my comic book story of baseball that my wife got me for my birthday. And Brandon, it led to a bigger thing of visual storytelling and the power of the graphic novel. Because I'll tell you, I'll admit this, there was a period in my life, all I was reading was comic books. I don't know about you. Again, and as an adult, I just, that was my thing. I wanted to read comic books. So
1: there was something about a graphic novel that sucks you in.
0: Yeah.
1: You know, we always tell ourselves, it's like, well, I don't have time for this and I don't have time for that. You know, we really should take the time out to read, you know, as much as we can. And sometimes, you know, that the idea of just sitting down with a novel, especially if you're one of those people who's always on the go.
0: Right.
1: You know, you're like, oh, I really don't want to do this. You know, you get an Audible subscription so you can, you know, consume that way. But there's just something different from audiobooks as well as, you know, actual novels. When you sit down and you crack open like the Three Jokers Part One.
0: Right.
1: And
0: right.
1: You know, and immediately you get a big splash page. You've got a full on story going on, but there's just something that grabs you, and then next thing you know, it's 2 hours later, and you've been through an entire stack of comics.
2: Exactly. Because it's almost like looking at it like a panel of art and everything. Like, it's like if you watch like a really well-drawn like movie and everything, like animated movie, like you almost want to pause each frame because each frame is a work of art, because it's like, as you're reading and everything, yes, you're also getting good dialogue, but you're also getting like pretty artwork and everything. That's the one thing, kind of going back to what I was reading, is that when because I would have to translate each page and everything, it made me kind of force me to kind of look at the art as I was going and everything. And it makes you realize that an author who's making like a graphic novel or a comic and everything puts as much work in the dialogue as they do with the art and the panel themselves.
0: Yep.
1: And let's just be honest. Sometimes when it comes to a regular, you know, like let's say a Tolkien novel,
0: right?
1: The description in there can sometimes bring out the best visual in your head, but it also kind of feels like a slog sometimes when you're reading the description of the cloudscape.
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